0: Regional tensions remain high as Turkey, Pakistan, and Saudi Arabia meet in Riyadh today for the latest meeting of the committee overseeing their Makkah Defense Pact. The three countries are looking at the latest developments across the region and how to turn their agreement into a more structured security mechanism. With Saudi Arabia facing repeated Houthi attacks, the meeting comes as the alliance faces its first major test since the pact was signed. In Israel, the country is now heading towards elections on October 27th, with Netanyahu facing a serious political challenge and several opposition figures competing for power. But beyond the election campaign, Israeli military operations continue, with Gaza, Iran, and other regional fronts still under pressure. Let's begin.
1: U.S. President Donald Trump has signaled that a decision could be approaching on whether to resume military operations against Iran as tensions rise despite continuing diplomatic efforts.
2: We have a decision that I'll make about Iran. Iran's been decimated, so the only question is it'll either be the easy way or the hard way. We'll have it the easy way or the hard way.
1: His comments followed reports that senior U.S. national security officials met at Camp David to discuss Washington's options on Iran, as well as the Saudi-Houthi conflict in Yemen. Iran, meanwhile, is preparing for a broader and more forceful response if the United States resumes large-scale attacks. Sources say that senior Iranian commanders are reviewing options that could expand potential targets beyond U.S.-linked assets to countries supporting American military operations. Potential Iranian retaliation could also extend beyond the Middle East, reflecting Tehran's determination to respond more strongly to any renewed U.S. military campaign. At the same time, Iran continues to pursue diplomacy in an effort to prevent another major escalation, although Iranian officials privately see the chances of those efforts succeeding as limited.
0: Yemen's Houthis claimed missile and drone strikes on Aramco facilities in Riyadh, the Saudi capital, vowing to escalate until the Saudi siege on Yemen is lifted.
1: Yemen's Houthi rebels on Saturday claimed attacks against a sensitive target in the Saudi capital of Riyadh and facilities of Aramco, the world's largest oil company, in the capital of the Saudi Riyadh city. Houthi military spokesperson Brigadier Yahya Sari claimed in a statement that the attacks were carried out using ballistic missiles as well as drones.
3: نفذت القوات المسلحة اليمنية بعون الله تعالى عملية عسكرية نوعية وذلك بعدد من الصواريخ البالستية والطائرات المسيرة استهدفت شركة أرامكو في عاصمة العدو السعودي الرياض وحققت العملية هدفها بنجاح بفضل الله وكانت الإصابات دقيقة ومباشرة وأدت إلى اشتعال النيران في المواقع المستهدفة.
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1: Al-Sabeen Maternity and Childhood Hospital in the southern part of Yemen's Houthis-held capital Sana'a was damaged following renewed Saudi airstrikes on the city on Saturday. The attack occurred at noon during the hospital's busiest hours as Sana'a was struck by 26 airstrikes. The vicinity of the hospital was also repeatedly bombed, with several departments inside the facility damaged. Although the hospital was not directly targeted, strikes aimed at the surrounding area shattered some windows and damaged parts of the medical equipment at the hospital. Patients and medical staff inside were frightened and briefly plunged into chaos.

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1: After the airstrikes, the Houthis run health ministry held a press conference at the hospital, urging the international community to pay attention to the situation in Yemen and refrain from attacking hospitals in nearby areas in order to protect local medical facilities.
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1: Earlier on Saturday, the Houthis said they had launched ballistic missiles and drones at an Aramco facility in the Saudi capital Riyadh in retaliation for what they described as intensified Saudi strikes on Yemen. Houthis military spokesman Yahya Saraya said that 60 air and missile strikes had hit Yemen over the previous 24 hours. On late Saturday, the Houthis-run Al Masira TV reported renewed Saudi airstrikes on Sana'a as loud explosions rocked the city. Yemen's conflict began in late 2014 when the Houthis seized the capital Sana'a and much of northern Yemen, prompting a Saudi-led coalition to intervene in March 2015 in support of the internationally recognized Yemeni government. Since then, the conflict has led to the destruction or looting of more than 55% of health facilities in the country, with some medical institutions completely shutting down, said a health ministry spokesperson.
2: إن استهداف المستشفيات والمنشآت الصحية يعد انتهاكا صارخا للقوانين الدولية والإنسانية ويكشف إصرار العدوان السعودي على حرمان الشعب اليمني من أبسط حقوقه في الحصول على الرعاية الصحية الآمنة سواء عبر استهدافه للبنية للقطاع الصحي الذي شكل منذ بداية عدوانه أي منذ 2015 إلى يومنا هذا إخراج 55% من القطاع الصحي.
3: Turkey, Pakistan, and Saudi Arabia are meeting in Riyadh today to review their joint defense pact. Turkey's foreign ministry says the pact's strategic, political, and defense committee will look at regional developments and at how far the alliance has come in building its formal structures. Turkey will be represented by Foreign Minister Hakan Fidan, Defense Minister Yashar Güler, and the Chief of the General Staff, General Selçuk Bayraktar Oğlu. Officials from Pakistan and Saudi Arabia will also take part. The three countries signed the Makkah Agreement on the 7th of August. Its core promise is simple. An armed attack on one member is treated as an attack on all three. This is the committee's second meeting. The first was held in Istanbul on the 31st of August. The timing matters, definitely. Yemen's Houthis have declared a naval blockade on Saudi Arabia. Since then, they have launched repeated missile and drone attacks, hitting Saudi-linked ships in the Red Sea, as well as airports and energy sites. Saudi air defenses have reportedly intercepted many of them. On Friday last week, Pakistan's Foreign Minister Ishaq Dar said the kingdom had faced 17 to 18 attacks. He said Pakistan is bound to defend Saudi Arabia and that the UN Charter allows alliances like this one to act. Pakistan's Defense Minister Khwaja Asif went further last week. He called the Houthi attacks aggression and said any enemy of Saudi Arabia is an enemy of Pakistan. Now, to discuss these developments further, I'm being joined by Javed Rana from the Pakistani capital. Javed, welcome to Turkey's Diplomacy.
4: Thank you, Umar.
3: Javed, Pakistan, Turkey, and Saudi Arabia are meeting in Riyadh today to discuss the latest regional developments and the institutionalization of the Makkah Defense Alliance. With Saudi Arabia facing repeated Houthi attacks, Javed, how far is this meeting likely to take the alliance from a political agreement towards a real collective defense mechanism?
4: I think the this meeting is certainly going to take a bigger picture in mind, given the fact that this war is not just confined between the Houthis and the Saudis. There is a bigger picture, which is that the there's already conflicts going on. There are many war theaters between Lebanon and apartheid Israel on one side, and then the genocide being conducted in occupied Gaza, and the situation is not very different in the occupied West Bank and East Jerusalem. And then, apart from that, the bigger war theater is, of course, in the Arabian Sea, in the Strait of the Hormuz. So in that broader context, I think the meeting is going to review the entire situation and take certain decisions. Now, the bigger question for everybody here is that if Saudi Arabia, if Pakistan and Turkey go for some kind of land troops and try to support the internationally recognized government in Yemen, I think that could land them in trouble. That could expand the territorial hold of Houthis, I would say, because given the fact that the Houthis have been there in Yemen, in the western part of the Yemen, since 2015 onwards. So I think removing them from power, something easier said than done. So again, then the bigger question is in what manner both Turkey and Pakistan can help out Saudi Arabia, because at the end of the day, they are the allies, they have to do something, and that is where I think the role of Pakistan and Turkey is important. My understanding is that since Turkey has a sophisticated drone technology, Turkey has an edge in terms of technology, in terms of the weaponries, ammunition. I think Turkey is going to come up with a huge stock of the weaponry, and it is going to supply it to Saudi Arabia. That is a one shade of the help that is going to come from Ankara. And also, the military, Turkey's military advisors are there already there, and I think they are going to have their policy more sophisticated in what manner they can defend Saudi Arabia, in what manner they can help out Saudi's fighter jets, so that they can target rightly on the Houthis sites. I think these are the things which are likely to be part of the discussion. And in a similar fashion, I think the Pakistan's help is important. Pakistan's Air Force is a proven battle-hardened. It has proven its battles against India in May last year. So I think given those factors in mind, my understanding is that I think the Pakistan's military role, military advisor's role is important in terms of selecting the targets. And there is a possibility, and I think that possibility is certainly going to be there, but this is not going to be made public, and that is that Pakistani pilots may be using Saudi's fighter jets. This is just one possible scenario. But so far as Pakistani troops joining internationally recognized government or Saudi's, or for that matter, Turkey's troops, I don't think that is a likely scenario. However, if there is any possibility of the Saudi's bordering region, if those come under attack, under ground invasion from the Houthis, the likelihood of which is not there, but in case that happens, I think then I think the Turkish troops and Pakistani troops would be there to defend Saudi Arabia. But the broader picture is, again, at this point of time, the rules of engagements are being framed. They are going to discuss in what manner they can engage themselves in the event of similar situation. But again, Umar, we should not forget the fact that this is not a very typical situation where this very core clause can be invoked. Since given the fact that for Saudis, it was a war of choice. There was a successful ceasefire agreement between Houthis and Saudi Arabia from 2022 to 2026. It was Saudi Arabia, it was Riyadh, which opted to breach the ceasefire agreement. It carried out attack on the Sana'a airport when Iranian passenger plane was about to land there on the suspicion that that may be carrying weapon supply to the Houthis. So given the fact that the Saudis have made a choice for war, I think both Turkey and Pakistan would be reluctant to land their troops inside Yemen, but certainly their help is going to be there.
3: Javed, Pakistan has traditionally tried to balance its relations with different regional actors. Does this agreement, the Makkah Agreement, now require Islamabad to take a much clearer security position in the Gulf?
4: Well, Pakistan has said time and again that Saudi Arabia's enemy is Pakistan's enemy. And that's a clear position. But then bigger question is that has war between

0: Saudi Arabia and Houthis reached to a tipping point where Pakistan's all-out war against Houthis necessary? That is a bigger question. The answer is no. Still, Saudi Arabia is indirectly fighting against Houthis through internationally recognized government. They are essentially, that is also a militant group which has been recognized internationally. But so far as their fighting skill is concerned, I think they, all these militant groups, all this so-called military of the Yemen, they are divided deep from within and ranks and files. They lack the determination, despite the fact that from 2015 till 2022, Saudi Arabia conducted hundreds of thousands of airstrikes and made incursions directly and indirectly through the internationally recognized government. The net result on the ground was that they have not been able to expel Houthis from the territories they have occupied. Rather, they have made more and more advances. Despite the fact that the internationally recognized government has been claiming that they have killed 1,500 members of the Houthis militia, but on the ground we do not know, but we certainly know that once again, this is again recycling of what has been happening before, and that is that the hospitals are being targeted, again the civilians are being killed by the Saudi airstrikes, and then again the Houthis are also forcibly recruiting people from the areas they have recently taken over. I think this is a problematic area, and the bigger question is that it doesn't matter how many times and how bigger strikes Saudi Arabia conducts on the ground, directly or indirectly through the internationally recognized government. But at the end of the day, as long as the Saudi Arabia does not land its troops on the ground, or in other words, if the Saudi Arabia doesn't get a kind of a fighting force inside Yemen, that means the Saudi Arabia is not going to change the balance of power in Yemen. That means the Saudi Arabia would not be able to expel Houthis from the Red Sea coastal area. And this means that I think the international community, so-called international community, the Western world, is scared. Saudi Arabia is certainly scared, because now Houthis have a far bigger control over the Red Sea and the Bab al-Mandab, which means that at will they can disrupt the commercial vessels sailing through the Bab al-Mandab and Red Sea. And Americans are reluctant. They are not ready to participate directly in any war theater between Yemen and Saudi Arabia, and that is why that we have not heard Americans saying something very clearly what they intend to do. And very importantly, that as a matter of fact, the U.S. has a secret deal with the Houthis, and that secret deals involved the Americans and Houthis would not attack against each other. So therefore, I think at the end of the day, Saudi Arabia will have to fight it. But certainly, Pakistan and Turkey are there to help Saudi Arabia. And my understanding is that both countries would prefer Saudi Arabia to resolve this issue through a negotiated settlement if this war persists.
1: Javed, Iran is now saying that there is no military solution and that only negotiations can end this war. Tell me, after months of fighting, do you think that the United States is willing to take a much stronger position?
0: I don't think the United States is in a position to take a strong position right now. USA wants a negotiated settlement. The troubling part is that the U.S. is not getting the kind of the face saving it is looking for, a kind of a face saving where Donald Trump can tell to American people that he has won this war. Everybody knows that this is an unwinnable war. And then more importantly, Iran has hardened its stance. And the core reason is that both Israel and the Americans, they assassinated the top Iranian leadership. Now the second, third tier leadership, which is there, and they are hardliners. They are not willing to negotiate until their core demands are accepted. I think we could not have thought that the on state of Hormuz Iranian would go out of way to make it sure that it demonstrated sovereignty. Had there been the second tier leadership or the first tier leadership, which were relatively more moderate, like Imam Ali Khamenei himself, and then

0: other people who were killed in the first round of war, I think the situation could have been very much different. The war could have been concluded. Now, Iran is not willing to settle down anything short of demonstrating its sovereignty over the Strait of Hormuz. And then Iran wants that these frozen assets have to be released. The American naval blockade has to be removed. The sanctions on Iran have to be withdrawn from the UN Security Council and also directly from the Americans. So I think it has become very difficult for Donald Trump if he concedes to those demands. He's already losing he's already going to lose the election, going by all the polls. Then he would certainly lose the election. So I think this is a very terrible situation. But on the other hand, Iran has a very strong case to plead with. And that is that since the Islamabad Memorandum of Understanding has already been signed, that should be complied with. And that is where Washington is reluctant. So I think whenever there is a resumption of the talks, then certainly I think the Islamabad Memorandum of Understanding is going to be a key factor on the basis of which both countries are going to negotiate. Iran has been saying time and again that it doesn't want a war, it wants a negotiated settlement, but I think on what terms and conditions, and that is where the terms and conditions I have explained, they are going to proceed with. The only concession this time around Iranians are coming up with, essentially they are saying that they are willing to start talks on the nuclear program once their key demands are accepted.
1: Navid, I want to talk about what's happening in India, the Islamophobic incidents we've seen in the past few weeks. We've seen separate mosque-related demolitions in India's Ujjain and Meerut within days. Javed, at what point should the Indian authorities recognize that these are no longer isolated local disputes?
0: Certainly. They are no longer, I would say right from the day one, they are not isolated incidents. From 2020 till now, I think more than 2,000 incidents have happened in India, where mosques have been bulldozed, where shrines have been bulldozed, where anything which is linked with them, with the 8 centuries long Muslim rule in India, that has been demolished. And then so many names of many major spots have been renamed as Hindu names. They just want to erase any Muslim identity of India. This is the bigger problem. So these 2,000 incidents is not in ordinary statistics. This is the bigger statistics. But again, there is a method in the madness. Every next day, they come up with the argument that these mosques have been built on an illegal place. The license was not obtained from the local authorities. So this must be demolished. So they have to widen the role. That is another excuse. You see, these are the similar tactics that the Israel has been applying in East Jerusalem, in occupied West Bank. They've been demolishing the homes of the Palestinians on a similar pretext. And I think Indians have already been saying, and that's not a secret, they're essentially pursuing the model of Israel of demolishing the Muslim houses, Muslim worship places, mosque in India. That's the same ideology. India wants a greater India by annexing what they believe Bangladesh, Pakistan, Afghanistan, Nepal, and all other neighboring countries into a greater India. That's their nonsensical fantasy they've been trying to pursue, and that is why they are trying to erase their Muslim identity. And again, this is just tip of the iceberg. On the streets, the situation is very different. If they suspect somebody is a Muslim, particularly the young man, they ask them what is his name, what is his father's name, what is his grandfather's name. They're just trying to trace out if their great-grandfather was a Hindu, and then they simply force him to convert. And if he doesn't convert, then the net result is that he's killed on the spot. And I think the situation with the Christian community is not very different. They believe RSS ideology is essentially that the Christianity and the Muslim, they are all for alien religion. They have come from the Middle East, and they are going to

0: remove this identity from India. But again, since India has projected itself as a so-called bigger democracy, the Western world is not looking at it. They have their deep economic interest in India. And then, of course, Israel is supporting India because they enjoy the similar ideology. So in the broader context, is the Islamic phobic wave in India that is being ignored. The businesses of the Muslim community have been destroyed. Anybody who is a Muslim and he's having some kind of a shop or a business, I don't think the Indians are willing to have some kind of a business ties with them, and they don't simply shop with them. And then they, under a law, they made it compulsory that every shop in India will display its name. So they will identify if this is a look like a Muslim name. That means that will that would help Hindus not to have any business with them. So the bigger picture is that even there is a law in India under which the Muslims are being asked about their identity. They are every next day they are being asked, what is your background? Do you have any documentary proof that you belong to India? The people who have been living there for last 70, 80 years, they are being expelled to Bangladesh and elsewhere in the world.
1: Javed, thank you so much for that analysis. Of course, we're discussing global developments, but talking about Islamophobia in India and the atrocities that Muslims are facing, that's also an important subject. Thank you so much for being with us. An Israeli airstrike on a vehicle in Deir al-Balah killed one Palestinian and wounded 10 others as the Gaza death toll since the ceasefire passes 1,445.
2: One Palestinian was killed in attacks carried out by the Israeli army on the Deir al-Balah area in central Gaza Strip, despite the ceasefire. The Israeli army continues its attacks on Gaza despite the ceasefire reached on October 10, 2025. The Israeli army carried out an airstrike on a vehicle in Deir al-Balah in central Gaza Strip. According to initial findings, one person was killed and 10 people were wounded in the attack. A statement from Gaza's health ministry said that since the ceasefire took effect on October 10, 2025, 1,445 people had been killed and 5,072 wounded in Israeli attacks, and that the bodies of 835 people who had previously been buried under rubble had been recovered. It had been reported that since the date Israel's attacks on the Gaza Strip began, the total death toll had reached 74,228 and the number of wounded had reached 175,188.
1: 3 years of Israel's genocide have left displaced families in Gaza living in damaged buildings at risk of collapse, with few safe places left to turn.
3: Thousands of displaced families in the war-ravaged Gaza Strip face perilous living conditions as they are still sheltering in damaged buildings at risk of collapse. At least 21 Palestinians, including children and women, were killed when a war-damaged residential building collapsed in Gaza City earlier this month. Sama Mosleh and her 7 children are living beneath the remains of a badly damaged building in Gaza City. Their home in Beit Hanun, northern Gaza, was completely destroyed, forcing the family to flee.
4: We have nowhere else to shelter. I tried to find a place where we could set up a tent, but there's no space in the camps. This building could collapse at any moment, and I fear for my children. Winter hasn't even arrived yet, and things could get even worse.
3: Gaza municipality said allowing construction materials and temporary housing units into the strip could help provide safer shelter for displaced families.
5: We have more than 2,000 buildings at risk of collapse. Unfortunately, displaced families are living inside them because they have nowhere else to go. Civil defense cannot remove these dangerous structures because we lack heavy machinery and rescue equipment.
3: After nearly 3 years of war, continuous rescue operations have taken a heavy toll on civil defense vehicles and machinery, while shortages of fuel and spare parts further hamper emergency response. The United Nations warns of grave risks facing families living in hundreds of damaged buildings, saying no one should have to risk their life simply to find safe shelter.
1: Joining me now is Mideast political analyst Dr. Abdunur

0: Not only on the narrative, but also on the policies that were set by these far-right extremist government and since 2022. And those candidates who are running or hoping to form a coalition against these government, so do not actually disagree with the perception and to some extent the accommodation of now of the Israeli or large majority of the Israeli society about the colonial situation, whether in Gaza Strip or in the West Bank, like one has been witnessing about those settlers who got a full support from the army of this actually administration, and also from those leaders who are running against Netanyahu. But there is a quick note here. It's one has to be fair when it comes to this. Is there is the left leaning or wing of from the Israeli Democratic Party, who has shown, I mean, the leader of this party and his actually members have shown actually spoke up against those policies that are implemented in the West Bank, and the actually calling to a full annexation of the West Bank and going on the policies of cutting off the West Bank from the north to the south via the east or the E zone, that will create a leopard actually landscape for and make the life for the Palestinians impossible, and will end the hope for the Palestinians to establish their statehood. And this is based on the Palestinians' right for self-determination that the international community agreed on, and it was also sustained and enhanced and supported by the International Court of Justice.
1: Abdul, we're talking about colonialism. The British Foreign Secretary, Ed Miliband, he has spoken more strongly about Palestinian suffering, but critics have said that Britain's actual policy has not changed enough. Are we seeing a real policy shift or mainly a change in language?
0: I think this is, I won't doubt the sincerity of Mr. Miliband, and this is, it comes actually from him personally and from his family, because I believe his mother was one of the strong voices against the occupation and supporting or pushing for a two-state solutions. And even, I mean, his brother, David, when he was also from our first minister in Tony Blair government, or actually believe in Brown's administration or government, did also push for the two-state solution, and also I mean, lately, about the brothers, I mean, David Miliband, as a humanitarian, actually, active voice when he was the leader or the CEO of the FCI, and did speak about the suffering of the Palestinians in Gaza. And this is, I believe, it is a humanitarian issue and a sincere belief for Mr. Miliband himself.

0: But when it comes to the British policy at large, I mean, it is clear there is this sense of guilt that all the administrations that goes for more than 100 years of those policies for full support and unconditional support for Israel, and everybody, student in history, does remember about the Balfour declaration. So again, this is, we are in 2026, and it's we are in actually entering the second half of the 21st century. But I mean, there is a sense, there is now of change when it comes to raising awareness about the Palestinian rights for to establish their statehood, and for the young generation of politicians today who are actually shaking up the establishments and the deep states in UK and also across Europe and the US.
1: Abdunur, my final question to you on Gaza. If Gaza is rebuilt without a political settlement guaranteeing Palestinian rights and sovereignty, what stops the same cycle of destruction from happening again?
0: And I think the dilemma of this, or the situation, or the dire situation in Gaza today, it's about the absence of a political perspective, actually, and particularly, and it is meant by the Israelis, and it is one of the strategic objective to create chaos and instability and anarchy in Gaza, and to some extent, like the situation is now, to make Gaza not a livable place for the Palestinians, in which it will push or force them to leave. And those actually, those are not my words. I'm just going to paraphrase the Israeli finance minister, extremist. Smotrich, who is actually showing pride when he speaks about this, and it is a sense of an ethnic cleansing, and also confirming the genocidal war that has been going on now for 3 years. But at the end, it is a matter now of the international community to step up and at least honor the UN Security Council Resolution 2803 and again let the POB, I mean the peace of board that was created, or its main mission is to have solid, actually, mandate and go and end the occupation in Gaza by helping the National Committee for Administration of Gaza, that is NCAG, that it was created now 10 months ago. And actually, it's almost about 1 year since the Sharm el-Sheikh agreement, and that call for a ceasefire, and will actually let this on a humanitarian protocol to let humanitarian assistance and aid to enter Gaza and to make it actually relief for the Palestinian in Gaza. But unfortunately, Gaza today is occupied actually 100%, and we speak just about the agreement about this yellow blockade now have moved from 53% to 70%, and now Palestinians are cornered in 30% of their land, and they are going through very, very difficult and dire humanitarian situation and human and economic condition that actually we are on eve on another winter season, and we still watch, unfortunately, those images from Gaza and with the silence of the international community and the world leaders.
1: Dr. Abdunur Toomey, thank you so much for that analysis. As always, it was a pleasure having you on the program today.
0: Thank you.
1: That brings us to the end of our program for today. Thanks for joining us. Bye for now.

Turkey's annual inflation fell below 30% in September, extending the country's disinflation trend and coming in better than market expectations. Consumer inflation eased to 29.73% from 31.51% in August, marking the fourth consecutive month of decline. The reading was also below market expectations of 30.3% and brought annual inflation below the 30% threshold for the first time since November 2021. Data from the Turkish Statistical Institute showed that consumer prices increased 1.84% on a monthly basis. Food and beverage prices declined slightly from the previous month, helping ease pressure on the overall monthly inflation reading. Transportation and housing costs continued to increase, remaining among the main contributors to consumer price pressures. Underlying inflation indicators also remained below the headline annual rate, with closely watched core measures coming in at around 29%. The latest figures reinforce the downward trajectory in annual inflation as Turkey continues its economic program focused on restoring price stability. The consecutive decline in headline inflation provides another positive signal for the disinflation process and the broader effort to strengthen macroeconomic stability. Bringing inflation below 30% marks a significant milestone for the Turkish economy as policymakers seek to make the decline in price pressures sustainable.

0: Turkish defense and aerospace exports maintained their strong upward momentum in September, highlighting the sector's expanding presence in international markets. Exports increased by 10.7% compared with the same month last year, reaching $634 million. During the first 9 months of the year, defense and aerospace exports climbed 15.6% to $6.92 billion. The sector's exports over the latest 12-month period approached $11 billion, representing growth of around 30%. The performance comes after Turkish defense and aerospace exports surpassed $10 billion for the first time last year, following years of rapid expansion. The defense industry has also strengthened the country's overall export profile by increasing the share of advanced and high-technology products sold abroad. Years of investment have transformed the Turkish defense industry from one heavily dependent on foreign equipment into a sector capable of meeting most of the country's requirements with domestically developed systems.
1: Bir dönem savunma sanayinde %80 dışa bağımlı olan bir ülkeydik. Savunma ihracatında şu anda dünyanın en büyük 11. ülkesiyiz.
0: Turkish defense platforms, particularly combat drones, have also secured major international contracts and helped broaden the industry's global customer base. An export-focused strategy is expected to remain central to the sector's expansion as the Turkish defense industry seeks to strengthen its competitiveness and presence in markets around the world.

0: The seven major OPEC Plus countries decided to keep oil output quotas for November unchanged from the October levels, said the Organization of the Petroleum Exporting Countries in a statement released on Sunday. This marks the second consecutive month of maintaining the oil output quotas steady. Representatives from Saudi Arabia, Russia, Iraq, Kuwait, Kazakhstan, Algeria, and Oman met virtually on Sunday to review global market conditions and outlook, according to the statement. Participating countries reaffirmed that they will continue to abide by the relevant production arrangements under the OPEC Plus cooperation framework and hold monthly meetings to assess subsequent output policies in light of international oil market conditions, said the statement. The next meeting will take place on November 1st, according to the statement. The OPEC Plus consists of OPEC member states and non-OPEC oil-producing countries, such as Russia.
1: Japanese Prime Minister Sanae Takaichi has pledged to control government bond issuance and respond swiftly to market turbulence as concerns grow over the country's public finances. Takaichi said that her government will pursue fiscal sustainability while maintaining spending aimed at strengthening Japan's long-term economic growth potential. The government plans to review existing tax breaks and subsidies as part of efforts to manage spending and secure sufficient funding for its economic policies. Japan's public debt stands at roughly twice the size of its economy, making it the largest debt burden among developed economies. The government is also preparing its next budget as ministries seek record spending, increasing scrutiny over how Tokyo will balance economic support with fiscal discipline. The government's pledge to limit bond issuance signals an effort to reassure investors that additional economic measures will be pursued without losing sight of Japan's long-term fiscal sustainability.

0: Portugal maintained their perfect start to the UEFA Nations League with a 2-1 comeback victory over Norway on Sunday, making it 4 wins from 4 in League A Group 4. Norway took the lead in the 36th minute through Christopher Ayer, who controlled Martin Odegaard's forward free kick before firing a right-footed strike from outside the box into the top left corner. Portugal responded just 2 minutes later as João Cancelo collected a loose ball on the edge of the area and struck a powerful effort into the top right corner to make it 1-1. The hosts completed the comeback in the 79th minute. Vitinha picked out João Félix at the back post, and the forward squared the ball for Gonçalo Ramos to finish from close range. Norway striker Erling Haaland was kept quiet by Portugal, failing to hit the target with either of his two shots before being replaced by Jorgen Strand Larsen. In the 67th minute, Portugal ended the match with 10 men after Francisco Conceição received 2 yellow cards in quick succession in the 86th minute. The victory moved Portugal to 12 points from 4 matches, extending their perfect start despite the absence of Cristiano Ronaldo, who left the national team camp earlier in the week.
1: Yeah, obviously we have put pressure on ourselves winning the next games in terms of we only have 3 points. We should have had 6 or 7, but we have only 3. Today, I think the first half was how we wanted it to go. I think it was very even half where it could go by both ways, and we score first. And just before halftime, I think it would have been good for us to go there with 1-0, but then we slept a little bit on a long throw-in. Second half, they were better on us. They had more energy, and I think we weren't that so good with the ball that we have been for a long, long time due to, I think it was a little bit fatigue in some of our best players.
2: Uma das coisas que eu disse ao Cris, disse que ele não podia acabar de chegar na seleção, no Campeonato do Mundo, a perder e a chorar. 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
0: Cutter Gauthier scored 2 power play goals, and captain Mikkel Granlund had a power play goal, sending the Anaheim Ducks to a 3-2 victory over the Florida Panthers on Sunday night and their 11th consecutive win in home openers. Leo Carlsson had 3 assists for the Ducks, including the setup for Granlund's winner in front of Jacob Markstrom. Lucas Dostal made 29 saves for the Ducks, who have won their first 2 games following last season's successful run to the second round of the playoffs, ending a 7-year postseason drought. Gauthier delivered his 12th career multi-goal performance and added an assist on Granlund's winner in his first home game since he signed a six-year, $81 million contract extension last month, coming off his 41-goal breakout season. Brad Marchand tied it with 1:50 left in regulation in his season debut for the Panthers, who lost their second straight. Carter Verhaeghe scored an early goal, and Markstrom stopped 18 shots.
3: Carter Gauthier fires and scores.
0: The 2026 Asian Games came to an end on Sunday with the closing ceremony in Nagoya, Japan. 2030 Asian Games hosts Doha. Qatar received the Olympic Council of Asia flag during a handover ceremony, and the flame cauldron was extinguished, marking the end of the 20th Asiad. Record-setting 13-year-old Chinese swimmer Yu Zidi and Thai sprint king Purapol Boonsen were named women's and men's MVPs of the Asian Games. The OCA announced that 350 records were broken at the 2026 Asian Games, including more than 50 world records, a new mark for records at a single Games. Powerhouse China finished atop the medals table with 169 gold medals, a 341 total. Hosts Japan were second with 83 gold medals and 269 overall, with South Korea in third after winning 39 gold and 150 total medals.
4: I now declare the Asian Games Aichi Nagoya 2026 officially closed.

Pakistan, Turkey and Saudi Arabia are meeting in Riyadh on Monday to review their joint defense pact. Turkey's foreign ministry says the pact's strategic, political and defense committee will look at recent regional developments and at how far the alliance has come in building its formal structures. Turkey will be represented by Foreign Minister Hakan Fidan, Defense Minister Yaşar Güler, and the Chief of the General Staff, General Selçuk Bayraktaroğlu. Officials from Pakistan and Saudi Arabia will also take part. This is the committee's second meeting. The first was held in Istanbul on the 31st of August. The timing matters. Yemen's Houthis declared a naval blockade on Saudi Arabia in July. Since then, they have launched repeated missile and drone attacks, hitting Saudi-linked ships in the Red Sea, as well as airports and energy sites. Saudi air defenses have reportedly intercepted many of them. On Friday, Pakistan's Foreign Minister Ishaq Dar said the kingdom had faced 17 to 18 attacks. He said Pakistan is bound to defend Saudi Arabia and that the UN Charter allows alliances like this one to act. Pakistan's Defense Minister Asif went further last week. He called the Houthi attacks aggression and said any enemy of Saudi Arabia is an enemy of Pakistan.

Yemeni government forces were fighting Houthis on and near the Bab el-Mandeb Strait, a vital maritime traffic waterway. In a Sky News exclusive aired on Sunday, footage showed armed Yemeni government forces nearby the Bab el-Mandeb Strait. Houthis fighters were also nearby the area, according to Sky News correspondents. Yemen's internationally recognized government says it has launched a major military operation against Iran-backed Houthi rebels. Renewed violence in Yemen has killed hundreds and displaced tens of thousands. The Houthis captured the strategic city of Mocha and a number of Red Sea islands last month, extending their reach to the key maritime waterway of the Bab el-Mandeb Strait. It was the Houthis' biggest land grab in years and ended a 2022 ceasefire that largely stopped major fighting in Yemen's 12-year civil war. The Houthis have launched a major offensive in recent days against government forces and their allies on the outskirts of Taiz, disrupting a major road linking the city to the port city of Aden, the seat of al-Alimi's government. The rebels have besieged Taiz for more than a decade. Yemen's Houthi group said Sunday that Saudi Arabia had launched 106 air and missile strikes across Houthi-held areas over the past 24 hours. The Houthi-run Al-Masira TV said the Saudi attacks hit the capital Sana'a and provinces including Al-Jawf and Taiz. The latest strikes brought the total number of Saudi air and missile attacks since the current escalation began in September to 1,516. Houthi military spokesman Yahya Saraya said in a statement on Sunday that in response to Saudi-led coalition airstrikes, the group launched missile and drone attacks on the same day on two facilities run by state-owned energy giant Saudi Aramco in the Saudi capital Riyadh and the Quraysh area. There was no immediate response from the Saudi side. The developments came as Yemen's conflict entered one of its sharpest escalations in years, with heavy fighting spreading across southwestern Yemen and renewed missile, drone, and air attacks reviving direct hostilities between the Houthis and Saudi Arabia. Yemen's conflict began in late 2014, when the Houthis seized the capital Sana'a and much of northern Yemen, prompting a Saudi-led coalition to intervene in March 2015 in support of the internationally recognized Yemeni government.

Iran's army has decided to work on increasing the range of its missiles following the war with the United States and Israel, Iran's Fars news agency reported on Sunday. Akramenia said the reason is that the enemy has deployed its forces at a greater distance from Iran's coasts, up to 1,000 kilometers away, and we will continue to upgrade these missiles. He stressed that Iran has also significantly upgraded its missiles' speed and precision, adding that future generations will be even faster and more precise. On Thursday, U.S. President Donald Trump said that it's possible that he will ramp up bombing against Iran after the midterm elections. Meanwhile, the U.S. military is sending a third aircraft carrier strike group and additional Marine Corps ships to the Middle East, adding 9,000 to 10,000 more U.S. troops to the region. On February 28th, Israel and the United States launched joint attacks on Tehran and other Iranian cities. Iran responded with waves of missile and drone attacks targeting Israel and U.S. bases and assets in the region, and tightened its grip on the Strait of Hormuz. A ceasefire was achieved between the warring parties on April 8th. On June 18th, Iran and the United States signed a memorandum of understanding on ending the war in the region on all fronts.

The U.S. Air Force has brought home its bombers stationed at a U.S.-run military airbase in England, used to strike Iran following an investigation into a planned terror attack at the RAF Fairford base. The bombers were redeployed back to their home bases in the United States, according to a Pentagon official who was not authorized to discuss sensitive military movements and spoke Sunday on condition of anonymity. Aviation watchers, such as the Military Air Tracking Alliance, have observed dozens of B-52 and B-1 bombers operating out of RAF Fairford since the opening days of the Iran war. Observers noticed a host of B-1 bombers fly out of the base on Sunday. The move comes as President Donald Trump weighs options for his war on Iran, including new strikes, despite his initial promises to Americans that the campaign would last a matter of weeks. A dual British-Iranian national was arrested in central London last week on suspicion of plotting a terror attack following a security incident at RAF Fairford in late September. In total, six people have been taken into custody and then released on bail during the investigation. British authorities have linked the incident to Tehran. Iran has denied involvement. It has previously said it considers any base used to attack its territory a legitimate target. UK officials say proxies linked to Iran have been behind a string of arson and other attacks in Britain and other countries, many of them targeting the Jewish community and intended to sow fear. They have previously warned that Tehran could expand its targets in the UK if conflicts in the Middle East continue. RAF Fairford, located 100 miles west of London, has been used by American bombers during decades of conflicts in the Middle East.

Israeli occupation forces have reportedly resumed excavation and fortification work in Syria's southern Quneitra province, along the separation line near the Israeli-occupied Golan Heights. According to Syrian state media, Israeli military engineering vehicles have been digging trenches and building earth berms west of the village of Ashe in southern Quneitra. The renewed work comes amid increased Israeli military activity in the Quneitra and Dara countryside in recent days. The operations are part of a project known as Sufa 53, which has reportedly been underway since 2022. The project is described as a network of military roads, trenches, earth barriers, and observation posts stretching along the separation line near the Golan Heights. Syrian sources say some of the military roads are around 8 meters wide, while earth berms can reach 5 meters in height. Previous reports said the construction had damaged agricultural land and restricted local residents' access to their fields. Israel has said the project is intended to strengthen border security against potential attacks by Iran-backed armed groups. The renewed work comes as Israeli forces have increased their military activity.

0: in southern Syria. On October 3rd, Israeli forces reportedly shelled areas near the village of Abedin in western Daraa and entered the Sayd al-Hanout area in the Quneitra countryside. The developments follow Israel's expansion of its military presence in southern Syria after the fall of Bashar al-Assad's government in December 2024. Israel has argued that the 1974 Syria-Israel separation agreement was effectively no longer valid following Assad's removal and has deployed forces into the former buffer zone. Syria, however, says it remains committed to the agreement and has called for Israeli forces to withdraw from Syrian territory. The renewed construction along the separation line is raising questions over whether the Sufa 53 project is a temporary security measure or part of a longer-term expansion of Israeli military infrastructure in southern Syria. Israel has not issued a new official statement on the latest phase of the project.
1: Hanin al-Qadari, the search for her family has stretched on for nearly 3 years. On December 3, 2023, a home sheltering 17 of her relatives was bombed and buried under rubble in eastern Gaza City during a ceasefire. Al-Qadari, 25, survived, badly injured, and only learned 35 days later that her parents, four brothers and their families, a sister, an uncle, and a cousin had all been killed. She said she had hoped renewed searches would finally bring answers. We had been waiting for this moment for 3 years. Sadly, after 8 hours of searching the house, the civil defense recovered only two bones and a small child, she said. Perhaps I will find some peace once I lay them to rest, but for now, the anguish persists. More than 8,000 people remain missing under the rubble in Gaza, according to Palestinian civil defense figures cited by the UN Human Rights Office in a September report. Najla Abu Sultan has spent over a year waiting for news of her son, Salah, 22, who disappeared in July 2025 while searching for food in an area east of Jabalia that Israeli forces had withdrawn from and which later came under tank fire. His father went looking for him 2 days later and also vanished. I just want any news about them, Abu Sultan said, whether they were martyred or are being held as detainees by the Israelis. Any news at all. At Gaza's Forensic Medicine Institute, workers photograph unidentified remains and preserve samples and belongings for possible identification, but lack DNA testing equipment, according to Ziad Ashour, head of the Institute's Medical Evidence Department. Shifa Hospital said similar efforts have sometimes led to mistaken identifications, with families later learning that remains believed to be their relatives were not. The city of Khan Yunis in the southern Gaza Strip, where the education system has suffered major losses due to Israeli attacks and the destruction caused by the war, hundreds of Palestinian students are continuing their education in worn-out tents despite inadequate facilities. Mahmoud Al-Jazar, director of a Fox school set up in a tent camp in the Mawasi area of Khan Yunis, told an Anadolu agency correspondent that students were being educated in worn-out tents and sitting on the ground because there were no desks. Al-Jazar said there was a shortage of school bags, stationery supplies, and food, and that there was no proper shelter to protect students from the cold in winter and the heat in summer. Ali Abu Jazar, the father of one of the students, said that more than 1,500 students were being taught in an area no larger than 150 square meters across three separate education shifts, which placed a burden on students, teachers, and parents. Abu Jazar said some children came to school with nylon bags instead of school bags and had to sit on the ground to write, and called for urgent assistance to improve the educational conditions at the school. Throughout the years-long war in Gaza, the education system has suffered major losses affecting schools, universities, and other educational institutions, as well as students, teachers, and education workers.

A funeral was held for Palestinian Sakr al-Qaisi, who was killed on Sunday when an Israeli strike hit a vehicle in Deir al-Bala in central Gaza. 10 other people were wounded. Al-Qaisi served as the Gaza director of Deniz Feneri, a Turkish humanitarian organization, and was reported by Palestinian and Turkish sources to have been involved in food distribution and relief efforts for displaced Palestinians at the time of the strike. His relatives and friends attended the funeral to bid him a final farewell. The Israeli military gave a different account, identifying him as Sakr Nabil Musa Qaisi and saying he was a member of Hamas's elite Nukba force who had participated in the October 7, 2023 attack on Israel. In a statement, the IDF said he had recently been advancing attacks against Israeli troops and civilians and working to rebuild Hamas's military capabilities, and that he had used his position at Deniz Feneri to cynically exploit the humanitarian sector. The military alleged the organization, while presented as a humanitarian aid association, maintains ties to senior Hamas leadership and Turkish officials, a characterization Deniz Feneri and Palestinian sources dispute. Hamas has not issued an independent confirmation of al-Qaisi's identity or the Israeli military's account. The strike adds to the overall death toll in Gaza since the ceasefire took effect in October 2025, which multiple sources now put at more than 1,445 Palestinians killed. A 19-year-old Palestinian, Baha Sami Amin al-Nachi, was shot dead by Israeli forces on Friday evening in the village of Kobar, north of Ramallah in the occupied West Bank, according to Palestinian authorities. Several others were injured in the same incident. Kobar's mayor, Munir Badwan, told AFP that Palestinians in the village had tried to pass through a gate recently erected by invaders to keep residents confined inside the village, a tactic he described as increasingly common in the occupied territory. When the young Palestinians tried to open it, the invaders attacked them, Badwan said. The army arrived and they started shooting live bullets. The Palestinian Health Ministry said al-Nache, who lived in the East Jerusalem neighborhood of Kafr Aqab, died of critical gunshot wounds. Accounts of exactly who fired the fatal shots differ. The mayor said army bullets struck al-Nache, while the Palestinian Health Ministry said he was shot by invaders. The Palestinian Red Crescent Society said Israeli forces prevented its medical teams from reaching al-Nache and other wounded people in the area, leaving him bleeding on the ground, according to local authorities. The Palestinian Authority body that coordinates with Israel said his body was being withheld by Israeli authorities. The Israeli military, contacted for comment, said it was checking into the incident. In a separate incident the same day, Israeli invaders, operating under the protection of Israeli forces, stormed the outskirts of Yabrud, east of Ramallah, injuring two Palestinians before local residents intervened. Al-Nache's death marked the second such killing in the West Bank in 48 hours. According to the Palestinian Colonization and Wall Resistance Commission, Israeli forces and invaders carried out 647 attacks across the West Bank in September alone, killing three Palestinians, and have killed 30 Palestinians in the territory since the start of 2026, more than double the total for all of last year and the highest figure recorded since 2022. Around 750,000 Israeli invaders live in the occupied West Bank, including East Jerusalem, across 194 settlements and roughly 400 outposts, according to Palestinian figures. Settlements in occupied territory are considered illegal under international law.

0: Russia said on Sunday that it launched a drone strike on a key bridge in the Ukrainian capital city of Kiev earlier in the day, as it vowed to ramp up attacks on Ukraine's military targets. Explosions and the sounds of Ukrainian air defense systems firing echoed across Kiev on Sunday morning. Ukrainian President Volodymyr Zelensky said that a drone hit the northern bridge over the Dnipro River in Kiev, saying that Russia attempts to sever cross-river transport, paralyze the city, and force civilian evacuations.
1: And we know that Russia...
0: The Russian Ministry of Defense said on the same day that, in response to Zelensky's recent statements about intensifying strikes on Russian oil refineries, Russia will step up its attacks on military, military-industrial, and related infrastructure targets in Kiev and other regions of Ukraine. This followed a warning issued a day earlier by the Russian Foreign Ministry urging foreign citizens and diplomats to leave Kiev and avoid traveling to or staying in Ukraine. Also on Sunday, the Russian Defense Ministry said that its forces used drones to strike four vessels transporting military supplies for the Ukrainian army. Meanwhile, the Security Service of Ukraine, SBU, said on the same day that Ukrainian forces launched a drone attack on a military airfield in Russia's Republic of Adygea, located about 500 kilometers from the Ukrainian border. According to the SBU, the strike hit a Su-35 fighter jet, a Su-34 fighter jet, and an ammunition depot at the base.

After having informed as it corresponds to the head of state, I have decided to convene an extraordinary cabinet meeting this very morning to dissolve the Spanish parliament and call a general election to be held on Sunday, November 29th, in accordance with the time frames laid down by law. You, the people of Spain, must decide what role you wish to play in it and also what role you want Spain to play in it. Whether you wish to join that far-right wave that leads to regression wherever it governs, or whether you want Spain to remain a bastion of openness, social justice, and environmental responsibility. Whether you want our country to go backwards or continue to move forward, whether you prefer a government that works in the interests of the majority of society, or whether you prefer to hand over the reins of the country to a far-right coalition. I have faith in my fellow countrymen and women because I know you are a brave and supportive people who rise to the occasion when faced with challenges and who have no qualms about being the only ones or the first to take action to be on the right side of history. That is why we are going to give it our all. We are going to work hard to earn your trust, to inspire you, and to win again.

0: This is probably a good moment for Sanchez to call an election. This is especially a good moment because we've had a couple of weeks of left-wing mobilization, and the left for a long time, especially over the last couple of years, they've really struggled to mobilize voters, and they've been trailing behind Pepe and Vox systematically in polls, right? So the distance now between Pepe and Vox is around 15% between Pepe, Vox, and the left-wing bloc formed by PSOE and Sumar is around 15%. Percentage points, and basically Sanchez is betting that he has a chance now over this left-wing mobilization in Madrid and in other cities over the last couple of weeks. He can turn things around and he can have a chance of mobilizing the left-wing base. I think this actually makes a lot of sense, right? So if you think about what has been happening in Spain for the last year or so, you know, it had been mainly bad news for the government on the corruption front, on the migration front more recently with Ceuta, and there was this feeling in the government that they needed something that could turn things around. And basically Sanchez saw this as an opportunity to shift the agenda towards social issues, towards housing in this case. And this, I think, is quite a rational decision.
1: Preliminary results from Bosnia and Herzegovina's general elections show Denis Bekirovic securing another term as the

0: Wozniak member of the country's three-member presidency. 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
1: Prije 9 mjeseci pozivali su me da se povučem, da odustanem. 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
0: Incumbent Zeljka Kivijanović also led the race to retain the Serb seat, according to preliminary results from regular polling stations. The results remain preliminary because ballots cast outside regular polling stations, including votes from abroad, still need to be incorporated into the final count. In the race for president of Republika Srpska, Savo Minik of the Alliance of Independent Social Democrats was ahead of his main challenger, Branko Blanusa. Parliamentary results showed the Party of Democratic Action leading among parties competing from the Federation, while the Alliance of Independent Social Democrats was ahead among parties running from Republika Srpska. Voter turnout stood at just over 41%, representing a significant decline compared with the previous general election. The election also marked the first nationwide use of biometric voter identification and electronic ballot scanners, allowing preliminary results to be released much faster than in previous votes. More than 3.4 million registered voters were eligible to choose the three presidency members and hundreds of representatives across state, entity, and cantonal institutions. The results will shape Bosnia and Herzegovina's political leadership for the next four-year term under the complex power-sharing system established by the Dayton Peace Agreement. Brazil's election result sets up an October 25th showdown between the two candidates following a campaign dominated by the cost of living, corruption, public security, and concerns over the economy. Economic concerns have played a major role in the race, with many households facing high living costs and heavy debt despite falling unemployment and inequality. Brazil's sluggish economic growth and rising public debt have also increased pressure on whoever wins the presidency to address the country's fiscal challenges. The campaign has also been overshadowed by corruption allegations and concerns about possible foreign interference, limiting substantive debate over policy between the leading candidates. Lula acknowledged that he had expected to secure victory in the first round and said that he will begin a new campaign focused on highlighting his government's record.
3: The result is often unexpected. We never get everything we wanted. I confess to you that I was convinced I was going to win the election in the first round. One thing that Alckmin and I are going to appeal for is that we had 20 million people who did not show up to vote. 28 million people. And we are going to make an appeal so that people know that at this historic moment in Brazil, voting is necessary for us to define the future of this country. Therefore, comrades, the first phase of the Brazilian championship ends, and the second phase is for Lula and Alckmin to win the election and continue governing this country.
0: Bolsonaro secured about 47% of the vote against Lula's 45%, outperforming pre-election surveys that had put the president slightly ahead.

0: secures another term or the presidency shifts back to the country's political right.
1: I'm very happy with the result we just saw. Almost 56 million Brazilians voting for me. I could not be more pleased to see that Brazil wants change. That's what I take from today. Brazil wants change, and I'm very happy with the results in all regions, in Rio de Janeiro, Sao Paulo, Minas Gerais. It is the end of the Workers' Party era. The end of the Workers' Party era has been declared. The era of the Workers' Party that is leaving a legacy of a record of women assassinated, a record of Brazilians in debt. With joy, with hope, Brazil will win. Let's go, Brazil.

0: I think the midterm elections are likely going to benefit the Democrats. A few months ago, most people would have assumed that the Democrats had a good chance at taking back the House of Representatives. I think now there's also a decent chance that they're going to be able to take back the Senate, largely because Donald Trump's approval rating is so low and because the Republicans have not really been able to accomplish anything with unified government. By suggesting to voters that affordability is not a real issue or that it's not something that they have to worry about, he's basically just telling them that their reality is not meaningful. That's not helpful. The second not helpful thing has to do with the war in Iran. It's now been 7 months. People still don't understand why we're there. They don't understand what winning looks like. And the goalpost seems to be moving constantly. Democrats need to gain 4 seats. And so in order to do that, they need to win relatively easy states like North Carolina. Right now, it seems likely that the Democratic candidate will win that seat. But they also need to win at least a couple of seats that are not that likely. So whether that's Texas or Alaska is another one where the Democratic candidate is up in the polls, it's unclear whether she can hold on to that lead. Michigan is a state where they have to hold that seat in order to only have to make 4 other gains. Knocking off Susan Collins in Maine is a way to do it. There are roughly 11 or 12 states now that are seen as potentially competitive. But I would argue that North Carolina, Texas, Maine, Michigan, Alaska, and Ohio are probably the most likely path for the Democrats to take back the Senate. So this is not going to be an election cycle about Republicans crossing party lines to vote for Democratic candidates. It's an election cycle about whether Democrats or Republicans do a better job turning out their voters. And with Trump not on the ticket, a lot of these low propensity voters that traditionally only go to the polls because of him are going to have less of an incentive to do so. I think the amount of money that is being poured into politics this election cycle has hit the point of diminishing marginal returns. As long as both parties achieve a baseline level of fundraising success, and they have, I'm not convinced that the differential above that line tells us much about the outcomes.
1: Japanese citizens gathered outside the Shinjuku station in Tokyo on Sunday to protest crimes committed by a U.S. Marine in Okinawa and to voice opposition to the planned construction of a new military base in Hinoko. The suspect, named Devin Ballard, is stationed at the U.S. Marine Corps Air Station Futenma in Okinawa. He is suspected of killing a 39-year-old local woman and taking her wallet and backpack in the early hours of Saturday at a hotel in Naha, the Kyoto News reported, citing Okinawa Prefectural Police. Kyoto News Agency, citing the police, reported the woman's body was found in her hotel room, and she appeared to have been strangled. Police said security camera footage showed a man believed to be the suspect entering the hotel with the woman and leaving alone. An officer arrested the suspect after spotting him walking alone on a street in Okinawa City's entertainment district late Saturday, Kyoto said.
2: 70% of the bases are in Okinawa, so there are a lot of bases in Okinawa.

0: 痛ましいというかね、だから今度新しい知事ね、やっぱりこういうことに関してきちっと対応するということがね、必要だと思っています。
1: More than 150 people rallied Sunday night in Naha, condemning the crime against women and renewing their demands that U.S. military base removed from the island, home to most of American troops based in Japan, under a bilateral security treaty.

0: supporters of jailed former Prime Minister Imran Khan's Pakistan Tehreek-e-Insaf party gathered in Gandhi Chowk on Sunday to launch a planned long march to Islamabad. Chief Minister of the PTI-ruled Khyber Pakhtunkhwa province, Sohail Afridi, addressed supporters at the gathering, which took place hours after negotiations between the party and the government failed to reach an agreement, according to Pakistani Interior Minister Mohsin Naqvi. The long march calls for the release of Khan, who has been in jail since 2023. The PTI's previous large-scale protest 2 years ago ended in deadly clashes with security forces. The march officially began on the Peshawar-Karachi-Indus Highway, but supporters were able to gather in other locations, including Gandhi Chowk, and start the march from there. Participants are expected to arrive at Khairabad on Thursday, where the next phase of the march will be announced. Khan, 73, a former cricket star ousted by Parliament in a 2022 no-confidence vote, has claimed to be a political prisoner. Cases against him ranged from concerns over state gifts to instigating violent attacks on military and state installations, and an accusation of an unlawful marriage. All convictions but one have since been suspended or overturned, with appeals pending. He denies wrongdoing.
1: The UN pre-COP climate gathering kicked off on Monday in the Fijian city of Nadi, where Pacific leaders are seeking to draw the world's attention to life on the front line of climate change. The South Pacific is among the most vulnerable regions in the world to global warming, from rising seawaters jeopardizing homes to increasing temperatures causing coral bleaching. This week's talks in Nadi and on the atoll nation of Tuvalu are a precursor to the larger UN-sponsored global climate summit, known as COP31, to be held next month in Antalya. Pacific leaders are pushing for the world to stick to a target of limiting global warming to 1.5 degrees Celsius, enhance access to climate finance, and give more attention to the impact on oceans. Our Prime Minister will carry three clear messages to the leaders this week. Keep 1.5 degrees within reach, make finance reach the communities that need it, and give the ocean its rightful place in the climate regime, Fiji's Climate Minister Linda Tabuya told the opening ceremony. Sea levels are rising at a record pace, driven by warming oceans and glacier melt, according to a UN report. Up to 1.2 billion people could be displaced by 2050, with Pacific Island countries experiencing sea level rise at twice the global average, the report released in August said. It also highlighted a financing gap, with developing countries needing $310 to $365 billion to adapt, yet having only $26 billion in adaptation finance available in 2023. Today in Fiji, we are again calling on the world to match ambition with delivery, said Australia's climate minister, Chris Bowen, who is also president of negotiations for COP31. He said talks at the pre-COP would focus on capturing, capitalizing on, and putting to work the knowledge of those who've been dealing with climate change here at its forefront, here at its cutting edge. Regional leaders have pitched the pre-COP as a chance to bring the world to the Pacific.

Coming in better than market expectations. Consumer inflation eased to 29.73% from 31.51% in August, marking the fourth consecutive month of decline. The reading was also below market expectations of 30.3% and brought annual inflation below the 30% threshold for the first time since November 2021. Data from the Turkish Statistical Institute showed that consumer prices increased 1.84% on a monthly basis. Food and beverage prices declined slightly from the previous month, helping ease pressure on the overall monthly inflation reading. Transportation and housing costs continued to increase, remaining among the main contributors to consumer price pressures. Underlying inflation indicators also remain below the headline annual rate, with closely watched core measures coming in at around 29%. The latest figures reinforce the downward trajectory in annual inflation as Turkey continues its economic program focused on restoring price stability. The consecutive decline in headline inflation provides another positive signal for the disinflation process and the broader effort to strengthen macroeconomic stability. Bringing inflation below 30% marks a significant milestone for the Turkish economy as policymakers seek to make the decline in price pressures sustainable.

0: Turkish defense and aerospace exports maintained their strong upward momentum in September, highlighting the sector's expanding presence in international markets. Exports increased by 10.7% compared with the same month last year, reaching $634 million. During the first 9 months of the year, defense and aerospace exports climbed 15.6% to $6.92 billion. The sector's exports over the latest 12-month period approached $11 billion, representing growth of around 30%. The performance comes after Turkish defense and aerospace exports surpassed $10 billion for the first time last year, following years of rapid expansion. The defense industry has also strengthened the country's overall export profile by increasing the share of advanced and high technology products sold abroad. Years of investment have transformed the Turkish defense industry from one heavily dependent on foreign equipment into a sector capable of meeting most of the country's requirements with domestically developed systems.
1: Bir dönem savunma sanayinde %80 dışa bağımlı olan bir ülkeydik. Savunma ihracatında şu anda dünyanın en büyük 11. ülkesiyiz.
0: Turkish defense platforms, particularly combat drones, have also secured major international contracts and helped broaden the industry's global customer base. An export-focused strategy is expected to remain central to the sector's expansion as the Turkish defense industry seeks to strengthen its competitiveness and presence in markets around the world.

The seven major OPEC Plus countries decided to keep oil output quotas for November unchanged from the October levels, said the Organization of the Petroleum Exporting Countries in a statement released on Sunday. This marks the second consecutive month of maintaining the oil output quotas steady. Representatives from Saudi Arabia, Russia, Iraq, Kuwait, Kazakhstan, Algeria, and Oman met virtually on Sunday to review global market conditions and outlook, according to the statement. Participating countries reaffirmed that they will continue to abide by the relevant production arrangements under the OPEC Plus cooperation framework and hold monthly meetings to assess subsequent output policies in light of international oil market conditions, said the statement. The next meeting will take place on November 1st, according to the statement. The OPEC Plus consists of OPEC member states and non-OPEC oil-producing countries, such as Russia.

0: Japanese Prime Minister Sanae Takaichi has pledged to control government bond issuance and respond swiftly to market turbulence as concerns grow over the country's public finances. Takaichi said that her government will pursue fiscal sustainability while maintaining spending aimed at strengthening Japan's long-term economic growth potential.
1: 日本成長戦略と地域未来戦略を両輪に予算編成方針も大胆に見直し、政府が一歩前に出て国内投資の呼び水として大規模かつ長期の予見可能性の高い財政支出を計画的に行い、
0: The government plans to review existing tax breaks and subsidies as part of efforts to manage spending and secure sufficient funding for its economic policies. Japan's public debt stands at roughly twice the size of its economy, making it the largest debt burden among developed economies. The government is also preparing its next budget as ministries seek record spending, increasing scrutiny over how Tokyo will balance economic support with fiscal discipline. The government's pledge to limit bond issuance signals an effort to reassure investors that additional economic measures will be pursued without losing sight of Japan's long-term fiscal sustainability.

0: Portugal maintained their perfect start to the UEFA Nations League with a 2-1 comeback victory over Norway on Sunday, making it 4 wins from 4 in League A Group 4. Norway took the lead in the 36th minute through Christopher Ayer, who controlled Martin Odegaard's forward free kick before firing a right-footed strike from outside the box into the top left corner. Portugal responded just 2 minutes later as Joao Cancelo collected a loose ball on the edge of the area and struck a powerful effort into the top right corner to make it 1-1. The hosts completed the comeback in the 79th minute. Vitinha picked out Joao Felix at the back post, and the forward squared the ball for Gonçalo Ramos to finish from close range. Norway striker Erling Haaland was kept quiet by Portugal, failing to hit the target with either of his two shots before being replaced by Jorgen Strand Larsen. In the 67th minute, Portugal ended the match with 10 men after Francisco Conceição received 2 yellow cards in quick succession in the 86th minute. The victory moved Portugal to 12 points from 4 matches, extending their perfect start despite the absence of Cristiano Ronaldo, who left the national team camp earlier in the week.
1: Yeah, obviously we have put pressure on ourselves winning the next games in terms of we only have 3 points. We should have 6 or 7, but we have only 3. Today, I think the first half was how we wanted it to go. I think it was a very even half where it could go by both ways, and we score first. And just before halftime, I think it would have been good for us to go there with 1-0, but then we slept a little bit on a long throw-in. Second half, they were better on us. They had more energy, and I think we weren't that so good with the ball that we have been for a long, long time due to, I think it was a little bit fatigue in some of our best players.
2: Uma das coisas que eu disse ao Cris, disse que ele não podia acabar de chegar na seleção, no Campeonato do Mundo, a perder e a chorar. 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
1: 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Leo Carlson had three assists for the Ducks, including the setup for Granlund's winner in front of Jacob Markstrom. Lucas Dostal made 29 saves for the Ducks, who have won their first two games following last season's successful run to the second round of the playoffs, ending a seven-year postseason drought. Gauthier delivered his 12th career multi-goal performance and added an assist on Granlund's winner in his first home game since he signed a six-year, $81 million contract extension last month, coming off his 41-goal breakout season. Brad Marchand tied it with 1:50 left in regulation in his season debut for the Panthers, who lost their second straight. Carter Verhaeghe scored an early goal, and Markstrom stopped 18 shots.
2: Carter Gauthier fires and scores.
1: The 2026 Asian Games came to an end on Sunday with the closing ceremony in Nagoya, Japan. 2030 Asian Games hosts Doha. Qatar received the Olympic Council of Asia flag during a handover ceremony, and the flame cauldron was extinguished, marking the end of the 20th Asiad. Record-setting 13-year-old Chinese swimmer Yu Zidi and Thai sprint king Purupol Boonsen were named women's and men's MVPs of the Asian Games. The OCA announced that 350 records were broken at the 2026 Asian Games, including more than 50 world records, a new mark for records at a single Games. Powerhouse China finished atop the medals table with 169 gold medals, a 341 total. Host Japan were second with 83 gold medals and 269 overall, with South Korea in third after winning 39 gold and 150 total medals.
3: I now declare the Asian Games Aichi Nagoya 2026 officially closed.

Pakistan, Turkey and Saudi Arabia are meeting in Riyadh on Monday to review their joint defense pact. Turkey's foreign ministry says the pact's strategic, political and defense committee will look at recent regional developments and at how far the alliance has come in building its formal structures. Turkey will be represented by Foreign Minister Hakan Fidan, Defense Minister Yaşar Güler, and the Chief of the General Staff, General Selçuk Bayraktaroğlu.

Officials from Pakistan and Saudi Arabia will also take part. This is the committee's second meeting. The first was held in Istanbul on the 31st of August. The timing matters. Yemen's Houthis declared a naval blockade on Saudi Arabia in July. Since then, they have launched repeated missile and drone attacks, hitting Saudi-linked ships in the Red Sea, as well as airports and energy sites. Saudi air defenses have reportedly intercepted many of them. On Friday, Pakistan's Foreign Minister Ishaq Dar said the kingdom had faced 17 to 18 attacks. He said Pakistan is bound to defend Saudi Arabia and that the UN Charter allows alliances like this one to act. Pakistan's Defense Minister Asif went further last week. He called the Houthi attacks aggression and said any enemy of Saudi Arabia is an enemy of Pakistan.

Yemeni government forces were fighting Houthis on and near the Bab el-Mandeb Strait, a vital maritime traffic waterway. In a Sky News exclusive aired on Sunday, footage showed armed Yemeni government forces nearby the Bab el-Mandeb Strait. Houthis fighters were also nearby the area, according to Sky News correspondents. Yemen's internationally recognized government says it has launched a major military operation against Iran-backed Houthi rebels. Renewed violence in Yemen has killed hundreds and displaced tens of thousands. The Houthis captured the strategic city of Mocha and a number of Red Sea islands last month, extending their reach to the key maritime waterway of the Bab el-Mandeb Strait. It was the Houthis' biggest land grab in years and ended a 2022 ceasefire that largely stopped major fighting in Yemen's 12-year civil war. The Houthis have launched a major offensive in recent days against government forces and their allies on the outskirts of Taiz, disrupting a major road linking the city to the port city of Aden, the seat of al-Alimi's government. The rebels have besieged Taiz for more than a decade. Yemen's Houthi group said Sunday that Saudi Arabia had launched 106 air and missile strikes across Houthi-held areas over the past 24 hours. The Houthi-run Al-Masira TV said the Saudi attacks hit the capital Sana'a and provinces including Al-Jawf and Taiz. The latest strikes brought the total number of Saudi air and missile attacks since the current escalation began in September to 1,516. Houthi military spokesman Yahya Saraya said in a statement on Sunday that in response to Saudi-led coalition airstrikes, the group launched missile and drone attacks on the same day on two facilities run by state-owned energy giant Saudi Aramco in the Saudi capital Riyadh and the Quraysh area. There was no immediate response from the Saudi side. The developments came as Yemen's conflict entered one of its sharpest escalations in years, with heavy fighting spreading across southwestern Yemen and renewed missile, drone, and air attacks reviving direct hostilities between the Houthis and Saudi Arabia. Yemen's conflict began in late 2014, when the Houthis seized the capital Sana'a and much of northern Yemen, prompting a Saudi-led coalition to intervene in March 2015 in support of the internationally recognized Yemeni government.

Iran's army has decided to work on increasing the range of its missiles following the war with the United States and Israel, Iran's Fars news agency reported on Sunday. Akramenia said the reason is that the enemy has deployed its forces at a greater distance from Iran's coasts, up to 1,000 kilometers away, and we will continue to upgrade these missiles. He stressed that Iran has also significantly upgraded its missiles' speed and precision, adding that future generations will be even faster and more precise. On Thursday, U.S. President Donald Trump said that it's possible that he will ramp up bombing against Iran after the midterm elections. Meanwhile, the U.S. military is sending a third aircraft carrier strike group and additional Marine Corps ships to the Middle East, adding 9,000 to 10,000 more U.S. troops to the region. On February 28th, Israel and the United States launched joint attacks on Tehran and other Iranian cities. Iran responded with waves of missile and drone attacks targeting Israel and U.S. bases and assets in the region, and tightened its grip on the Strait of Hormuz. A ceasefire was achieved between the warring parties on April 8th. On June 18th, Iran and the United States signed a memorandum of understanding on ending the war in the region on all fronts.

The U.S. Air Force has brought home its bombers stationed at a U.S.-run military airbase in England, used to strike Iran following an investigation into a planned terror attack at the RAF Fairford base. The bombers were redeployed back to their home bases in the United States, according to a Pentagon official who was not authorized to discuss sensitive military movements and spoke Sunday on condition of anonymity. Aviation watchers, such as the Military Air Tracking Alliance, have observed dozens of B-52 and B-1 bombers operating out of RAF Fairford since the opening days of the Iran war. Observers noticed a host of B-1 bombers fly out of the base on Sunday. The move comes as President Donald Trump weighs options for his war on Iran, including new strikes, despite his initial promises to Americans that the campaign would last a matter of weeks. A dual British-Iranian national was arrested in central London last week on suspicion of plotting a terror attack following a security incident at RAF Fairford in late September. In total, six people have been taken into custody and then released on bail during the investigation. British authorities have linked the incident to Tehran. Iran has denied involvement. It has previously said it considers any base used to attack its territory a legitimate target. UK officials say proxies linked to Iran have been behind a string of arson and other attacks in Britain and other countries, many of them targeting the Jewish community and intended to sow fear. They have previously warned that Tehran could expand its targets in the UK if conflicts in the Middle East continue. RAF Fairford, located 100 miles west of London, has been used by American bombers during decades of conflicts in the Middle East.

Israeli occupation forces have reportedly resumed excavation and fortification work in Syria's southern Quneitra province, along the separation line near the Israeli-occupied Golan Heights. According to Syrian state media, Israeli military engineering vehicles have been digging trenches and building earth berms west of the village of Ashe in southern Quneitra. The renewed work comes amid increased Israeli military activity in the Quneitra and Dara countryside in recent days. The operations are part of a project known as Sufa 53, which has reportedly been underway since 2022. The project is described as a network of military roads, trenches, earth barriers, and observation posts stretching along the separation line near the Golan Heights. Syrian sources say some of the military roads are around 8 meters wide, while earth berms can reach 5 meters in height. Previous reports said the construction had damaged agricultural land and restricted local residents' access to their fields. Israel has said the project is intended to strengthen border security against potential attacks by Iran-backed armed groups. The renewed work comes as Israeli forces have increased their military activity in southern Syria. On October 3rd, Israeli forces reportedly shelled areas near the village of Abedin in western Daraa and entered the Said al-Hanout area in the Quneitra countryside. The developments follow Israel's expansion of its military presence in southern Syria after the fall of Bashar al-Assad's government in December 2024. Israel has argued that the 1974 Syria-Israel separation agreement was effectively no longer valid following Assad's removal, and has deployed forces into the former buffer zone. Syria, however, says it remains committed

0: to the agreement and has called for Israeli forces to withdraw from Syrian territory. The renewed construction along the separation line is raising questions over whether the Sufa 53 project is a temporary security measure or part of a longer-term expansion of Israeli military infrastructure in southern Syria. Israel has not issued a new official statement on the latest phase of the project.
1: For Haneen Al-Qodari, the search for her family has stretched on for nearly 3 years. On December 3rd, 2023, a home sheltering 17 of her relatives was bombed and buried under rubble in eastern Gaza City during a ceasefire. Al-Qodari, 25, survived, badly injured, and only learned 35 days later that her parents, four brothers and their families, a sister, an uncle, and a cousin had all been killed. She said she had hoped renewed searches would finally bring answers. We had been waiting for this moment for 3 years. Sadly, after 8 hours of searching the house, the civil defense recovered only two bones and a small child, she said. Perhaps I will find some peace once I lay them to rest, but for now, the anguish persists. More than 8,000 people remain missing under the rubble in Gaza, according to Palestinian civil defense figures cited by the UN Human Rights Office in a September report. Najla Abu Sultan has spent over a year waiting for news of her son, Salah, 22, who disappeared in July 2025 while searching for food in an area east of Jabalia that Israeli forces had withdrawn from and which later came under tank fire. His father went looking for him 2 days later and also vanished. I just want any news about them, Abu Sultan said, whether they were martyred or are being held as detainees by the Israelis. Any news at all. At Gaza's Forensic Medicine Institute, workers photograph unidentified remains and preserve samples and belongings for possible identification, but lack DNA testing equipment, according to Ziad Ashour, head of the Institute's Medical Evidence Department. Shifa Hospital said similar efforts have sometimes led to mistaken identifications, with families later learning that remains believed to be their relatives were not. City of Khan Yunis in the southern Gaza Strip, where the education system has suffered major losses due to Israeli attacks and the destruction caused by the war, hundreds of Palestinian students are continuing their education in worn-out tents despite inadequate facilities. Mahmoud Al-Jazar, director of a Fox school set up in a tent camp in the Mawasi area of Khan Yunis, told an Anadolu agency correspondent that students were being educated in worn-out tents and sitting on the ground because there were no desks. Al-Jazar said there was a shortage of school bags, stationery supplies, and food, and that there was no proper shelter to protect students from the cold in winter and the heat in summer. Ali Abu Jazar, the father of one of the students, said that more than 1,500 students were being taught in an area no larger than 150 square meters across three separate education shifts, which placed a burden on students, teachers, and parents. Abu Jazar said some children came to school with nylon bags instead of school bags and had to sit on the ground to write, and called for urgent assistance to improve the educational conditions at the school. Throughout the years-long war in Gaza, the education system has suffered major losses affecting schools, universities, and other educational institutions, as well as students, teachers, and education workers. Funeral was held for Palestinian Sakhar al-Qaisi, who was killed on Sunday when an Israeli strike hit a vehicle in Deir al-Bala in central Gaza. 10 other people were wounded. Al-Qaisi served as the Gaza director of Deniz Feneri, a Turkish humanitarian organization, and was reported by Palestinian and Turkish sources to have been involved in food distribution and relief efforts for displaced Palestinians at the time of the strike. His relatives and friends attended the funeral to bid him a final farewell.

The Israeli military gave a different account, identifying him as Sakhar Nabil Musa Qaisi and saying he was a member of Hamas's elite Nukba force who had participated in the October 7th, 2023 attack on Israel. In a statement, the IDF said he had recently been advancing attacks against Israeli troops and civilians and working to rebuild Hamas's military capabilities, and that he had used his position at Deniz Feneri to cynically exploit the humanitarian sector. The military alleged the organization, while presented as a humanitarian aid association, maintains ties to senior Hamas leadership and Turkish officials, a characterization Deniz Feneri and Palestinian sources dispute. Hamas has not issued an independent confirmation of Al-Qaisi's identity or the Israeli military's account. The strike adds to the overall death toll in Gaza since the ceasefire took effect in October 2025, which multiple sources now put at more than 1,445 Palestinians killed. A 19-year-old Palestinian, Baha Sami Amin al-Nachi, was shot dead by Israeli forces on Friday evening in the village of Kobar, north of Ramallah in the occupied West Bank, according to Palestinian authorities. Several others were injured in the same incident. Kobar's mayor, Munir Badwan, told AFP that Palestinians in the village had tried to pass through a gate recently erected by invaders to keep residents confined inside the village, a tactic he described as increasingly common in the occupied territory. When the young Palestinians tried to open it, the invaders attacked them, Badwan said. The army arrived and they started shooting live bullets. The Palestinian Health Ministry said al-Nachi, who lived in the East Jerusalem neighborhood of Kafr Aqab, died of critical gunshot wounds. Accounts of exactly who fired the fatal shots differ. The mayor said army bullets struck al-Nachi, while the Palestinian Health Ministry said he was shot by invaders. The Palestinian Red Crescent Society said Israeli forces prevented its medical teams from reaching al-Nachi and other wounded people in the area, leaving him bleeding on the ground, according to local authorities. The Palestinian Authority body that coordinates with Israel said his body was being withheld by Israeli authorities. The Israeli military, contacted for comment, said it was checking into the incident. In a separate incident the same day, Israeli invaders, operating under the protection of Israeli forces, stormed the outskirts of Yabrud, east of Ramallah, injuring two Palestinians before local residents intervened. Al-Nachi's death marked the second such killing in the West Bank in 48 hours. According to the Palestinian Colonization and War Resistance Commission, Israeli forces and invaders carried out 647 attacks across the West Bank in September alone, killing three Palestinians, and have killed 30 Palestinians in the territory since the start of 2026, more than double the total for all of last year and the highest figure recorded since 2022. Around 750,000 Israeli invaders live in the occupied West Bank, including East Jerusalem, across 194 settlements and roughly 400 outposts, according to Palestinian figures. Settlements in occupied territory are considered illegal under international law.

0: Russia said on Sunday that it launched a drone strike on a key bridge in the Ukrainian capital city of Kiev earlier in the day, as it vowed to ramp up attacks on Ukraine's military targets. Explosions and the sounds of Ukrainian air defense systems firing echoed across Kiev on Sunday morning. Ukrainian President Volodymyr Zelensky said that a drone hit the northern bridge over the Dnipro River in Kiev, saying that Russia attempts to sever cross-river transport, paralyze the city, and force civilian evacuations.
1: And we know that Russia...
0: The Russian Ministry of Defense said on the same day that, in response to Zelensky's recent statements about intensifying strikes on Russian oil refineries, Russia will step up its attacks on military, military-industrial, and related infrastructure targets in Kiev and other regions of Ukraine. This followed a warning issued a day earlier by the Russian Foreign Ministry, urging foreign citizens and diplomats to leave Kiev and avoid traveling to or staying in Ukraine. Also on Sunday, the Russian Defense Ministry said that its forces used drones to strike four vessels transporting military supplies for the Ukrainian army. Meanwhile, the Security Service of Ukraine, SBU, said on the same day that Ukrainian forces launched a drone attack on a military airfield in Russia's Republic of Adygea, located about 500 kilometers from the Ukrainian border. According to the SBU, the strike hit a Su-35 fighter jet, a Su-34 fighter jet, and an ammunition depot at the base.

After having informed as it corresponds to the head of state, I have decided to convene an extraordinary cabinet meeting this very morning to dissolve the Spanish parliament and call a general election to be held on Sunday, November 29th, in accordance with the time frames laid down by law. You, the people of Spain, must decide what role you wish to play in it and also what role you want Spain to play in it. Whether you wish to join that far-right wave that leads to regression wherever it governs, or whether you want Spain to remain a bastion of openness, social justice, and environmental responsibility. Whether you want our country to go backwards or continue to move forward. Whether you prefer a government that works in the interests of the majority of society, or whether you prefer to hand over the reins of the country to a far-right coalition. I have faith in my fellow countrymen and women because I know you are a brave and supportive people who rise to the occasion when faced with challenges and who have no qualms about being the only ones or the first to take action to be on the right side of history. That is why we are going to give it our all. We are going to work hard to earn your trust, to inspire you, and to win again.

0: This is probably a good moment for Sanchez to call an election. This is especially a good moment because we've had a couple of weeks of left-wing mobilization, and the left for a long time, especially over the last couple of years, they've really struggled to mobilize voters, and they've been trailing behind PP and Vox systematically in polls, right? So the distance now between PP and Vox is around 15% between PP, Vox, and the left-wing bloc formed by PSOE and Sumar is around 15%. Percentage points, and basically Sanchez is betting that he has a chance now over this left-wing mobilization in Madrid and in other cities over the last couple of weeks. He can turn things around and he can have a chance of mobilizing the left-wing base. I think this actually makes a lot of sense, right? So if you think about what has been happening in Spain for the last year or so, you know, it had been mainly bad news for the government on the corruption front, on the migration front more recently with Ceuta, and there was this feeling in the government that they needed something that could turn things around. And basically Sanchez saw this as an opportunity to shift the agenda towards social issues, towards housing in this case. And this, I think, is quite a rational decision.
1: Preliminary results from Bosnia and Herzegovina's general elections show Denis Bekirovic securing another term as the Bosniak member of the country's three-member presidency. Bekirovic finished ahead of Bakir Izetbegovic, who acknowledged defeat, while the incumbent declared victory and pledged to continue Bosnia and Herzegovina's path toward the European Union and NATO.
2: Prije 9 mjeseci pozivali su me da se povučem, da odustanem. 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
1: Incumbent Zeljka Kivijanović also led the race to retain the Serb seat, according to preliminary results from regular polling stations. The results remain preliminary because ballots cast outside regular polling stations, including votes from abroad, still need to be incorporated into the final count. In the race for president of Republika Srpska, Savo Minik of the Alliance of Independent Social Democrats was ahead of his main challenger, Branko Blanusa. Parliamentary results showed the Party of Democratic Action leading among parties competing from the Federation, while the Alliance of Independent Social Democrats was ahead among parties running from Republika Srpska. Voter turnout stood at just over 41%, representing a significant decline compared with the previous general election. The election also marked the first nationwide use of biometric voter identification and electronic ballot scanners, allowing preliminary results to be released much faster than in previous votes. More than 3.4 million registered voters were eligible to choose the three presidency members and hundreds of representatives across state, entity, and cantonal institutions. The results will shape Bosnia and Herzegovina's political leadership for the next four-year term under the complex power-sharing system established by the Dayton Peace Agreement. Brazil's election result sets up an October 25th showdown between the two candidates following a campaign dominated by the cost of living, corruption, public security, and concerns over the economy. Economic concerns have played a major role in the race, with many households facing high living costs and heavy debt despite falling unemployment and inequality. Brazil's sluggish economic growth and rising public debt have also increased pressure on whoever wins the presidency to address the country's fiscal challenges. The campaign has also been overshadowed by corruption allegations and concerns about possible foreign interference, limiting substantive debate over policy between the leading candidates. Lula acknowledged that he had expected to secure victory in the first round and said that he will begin a new campaign focused on highlighting his government's record.
3: The result is often unexpected. We never get everything we wanted. I confess to you that I was convinced I was going to win the election in the first round. One thing that Alckmin and I are going to appeal for is that we had 20 million people who did not show up to vote. 28 million people. And we are going to make an appeal so that people know that at this historic moment in Brazil, voting is necessary for us to define the future of this country. Therefore, comrades, the first phase of the Brazilian championship ends, and the second phase is for Lula and Alckmin to win the election and continue governing this country.
1: Bolsonaro secured about 47% of the vote against Lula's 45%, outperforming pre-election surveys that had put the president slightly ahead. Bolsonaro, the son of former President Jair Bolsonaro, said that the result showed Brazilians want political change and declared that his campaign will seek to end the era of Lula's Workers' Party. Flavio Bolsonaro has sought to capitalize on dissatisfaction over living costs and security, while Lula has expanded welfare measures and proposed further debt relief for families. Bolsonaro's stronger-than-expected first-round performance leaves Brazil facing a closely contested runoff that will determine whether

0: I think the midterm elections are likely going to benefit the Democrats. A few months ago, most people would have assumed that the Democrats had a good chance of taking back the House of Representatives. I think now there's also a decent chance that they're going to be able to take back the Senate, largely because Donald Trump's approval rating is so low and because the Republicans have not really been able to accomplish anything with unified government. By suggesting to voters that affordability is not a real issue or that it's not something that they have to worry about, he's basically just telling them that their reality is not meaningful. That's not helpful. The second not helpful thing has to do with the war in Iran. It's now been 7 months. People still don't understand why we're there. They don't understand what winning looks like. And the goalpost seems to be moving constantly. Democrats need to gain 4 seats. And so in order to do that, they need to win relatively easy states like North Carolina. Right now, it seems likely that the Democratic candidate will win that seat. But they also need to win at least a couple of seats that are not that likely. So whether that's Texas or Alaska is another one where the Democratic candidate is up in the polls, it's unclear whether she can hold on to that lead. Michigan is a state where they have to hold that seat in order to only have to make 4 other gains. Knocking off Susan Collins in Maine is a way to do it. There are roughly 11 or 12 states now that are seen as potentially competitive. But I would argue that North Carolina, Texas, Maine, Michigan, Alaska, and Ohio are probably the most likely path for the Democrats to take back the Senate. So this is not going to be an election cycle about Republicans crossing party lines to vote for Democratic candidates. It's an election cycle about whether Democrats or Republicans do a better job turning out their voters. And with Trump not on the ticket, a lot of these low propensity voters that traditionally only go to the polls because of him are going to have less of an incentive to do so. I think the amount of money that is being poured into politics this election cycle has hit the point of diminishing marginal returns. As long as both parties achieve a baseline level of fundraising success, and they have, I'm not convinced that the differential above that line tells us much about the outcomes.
1: Japanese citizens gathered outside the Shinjuku station in Tokyo on Sunday to protest crimes committed by a U.S. Marine in Okinawa and to voice opposition to the planned construction of a new military base in Hinoko. The suspect, named Devin Ballard, is stationed at the U.S. Marine Corps Air Station Futenma in Okinawa. He is suspected of killing a 39-year-old local woman and taking her wallet and backpack in the early hours of Saturday at a hotel in Naha, the Kyoto News reported, citing Okinawa Prefectural Police. Kyoto News Agency, citing the police, reported the woman's body was found in her hotel room, and she appeared to have been strangled. Police said security camera footage showed a man believed to be the suspect entering the hotel with the woman and leaving alone. An officer arrested the suspect after spotting him walking alone on a street in Okinawa City's entertainment district late Saturday, Kyoto said.
2: 70% の基地がアメリカ、沖縄にあるということは、そういったいろいろな基地公害、公害、やっぱ沖縄ってのは起きているわけで、もう本当に痛ましいというかね、だから今度新しい知事ね、やっぱりこういうことに関してきちっと対応するということがね、必要だと思っています。
1: More than 150 people rallied Sunday night in Naha, condemning the crime against women and renewing their demands that U.S. military base removed from the island, home to most of American troops based in Japan under a bilateral security treaty.

0: former Prime Minister Imran Khan's Pakistan Tehreek-e-Insaf party gathered in Gandhi Chowk on Sunday to launch a planned long march to Islamabad. Chief Minister of the PTI-ruled Khyber Pakhtunkhwa province, Sohail Afridi, addressed supporters at the gathering, which took place hours after negotiations between the party and the government failed to reach an agreement, according to Pakistani Interior Minister Mohsin Naqvi. The long march calls for the release of Khan, who has been in jail since 2023. The PTI's previous large-scale protest 2 years ago ended in deadly clashes with security forces. The march officially began on the Peshawar-Karachi-Indus Highway, but supporters were able to gather in other locations, including Gandhi Chowk, and start the march from there. Participants are expected to arrive at Khairabad on Thursday, where the next phase of the march will be announced. Khan, 73, a former cricket star ousted by Parliament in a 2022 no-confidence vote, has claimed to be a political prisoner. Cases against him ranged from concerns over state gifts to instigating violent attacks on military and state installations and an accusation of an unlawful marriage. All convictions but one have since been suspended or overturned, with appeals pending. He denies wrongdoing.
1: The UN pre-COP climate gathering kicked off on Monday in the Fijian city of Nadi, where Pacific leaders are seeking to draw the world's attention to life on the front line of climate change. The South Pacific is among the most vulnerable regions in the world to global warming, from rising seawaters jeopardizing homes to increasing temperatures causing coral bleaching. This week's talks in Nadi and on the atoll nation of Tuvalu are a precursor to the larger UN-sponsored global climate summit, known as COP31, to be held next month in Antalya. Pacific leaders are pushing for the world to stick to a target of limiting global warming to 1.5 degrees Celsius, enhance access to climate finance, and give more attention to the impact on oceans. Our prime minister will carry three clear messages to the leaders this week. Keep 1.5 degrees within reach, make finance reach the communities that need it, and give the ocean its rightful place in the climate regime, Fiji's climate minister Linda Tabuya told the opening ceremony. Sea levels are rising at a record pace, driven by warming oceans and glacier melt, according to a UN report. Up to 1.2 billion people could be displaced by 2050, with Pacific Island countries experiencing sea level rise at twice the global average, the report released in August said. It also highlighted a financing gap, with developing countries needing $310 to $365 billion to adapt, yet having only $26 billion in adaptation finance available in 2023. Today in Fiji, we are again calling on the world to match ambition with delivery, said Australia's climate minister, Chris Bowen, who is also president of negotiations for COP31. He said talks at the pre-COP would focus on capturing, capitalizing on, and putting to work the knowledge of those who've been dealing with climate change here at its forefront, here at its cutting edge. Regional leaders have pitched the pre-COP as a chance to bring the world to the Pacific.

Turkey's annual inflation fell below 30% in September, extending the country's disinflation trend and coming in better than market expectations. Consumer inflation eased to 29.73% from 31.51% in August, marking the fourth consecutive month of decline. The reading was also below market expectations of 30.3% and brought annual inflation below the 30% threshold for the first time since November 2021. Data from the Turkish Statistical Institute showed that consumer prices increased 1.84% on a monthly basis. Food and beverage prices declined slightly from the previous month, helping ease pressure on the overall monthly inflation reading. Transportation and housing costs continued to increase, remaining among the main contributors to consumer price pressures. Underlying inflation indicators also remain below the headline annual rate, with closely watched core measures coming in at around 29%. The latest figures reinforce the downward trajectory in annual inflation as Turkey continues its economic program focused on restoring price stability. The consecutive decline in headline inflation provides another positive signal for the disinflation process and the broader effort to strengthen macroeconomic stability. Bringing inflation below 30% marks a significant milestone for the Turkish economy as policymakers seek to make the decline in price pressures sustainable.

0: Turkish defense and aerospace exports maintained their strong upward momentum in September, highlighting the sector's expanding presence in international markets. Exports increased by 10.7% compared with the same month last year, reaching $634 million. During the first 9 months of the year, defense and aerospace exports climbed 15.6% to $6.92 billion. The sector's exports over the latest 12-month period approached $11 billion, representing growth of around 30%. The performance comes after Turkish defense and aerospace exports surpassed $10 billion for the first time last year, following years of rapid expansion. The defense industry has also strengthened the country's overall export profile by increasing the share of advanced and high-technology products sold abroad. Years of investment have transformed the Turkish defense industry from one heavily dependent on foreign equipment into a sector capable of meeting most of the country's requirements with domestically developed systems.
1: Bir dönem savunma sanayinde %80 dışa bağımlı olan bir ülkeydik. Savunma ihracatında şu anda dünyanın en büyük 11. ülkesiyiz.
0: Turkish defense platforms, particularly combat drones, have also secured major international contracts and helped broaden the industry's global customer base. An export-focused strategy is expected to remain central to the sector's expansion as the Turkish defense industry seeks to strengthen its competitiveness and presence in markets around the world.

0: The seven major OPEC plus countries decided to keep oil output quotas for November unchanged from the October levels, said the Organization of the Petroleum Exporting Countries in a statement released on Sunday. This marks the second consecutive month of maintaining the oil output quotas steady. Representatives from Saudi Arabia, Russia, Iraq, Kuwait, Kazakhstan, Algeria, and Oman met virtually on Sunday to review global market conditions and outlook, according to the statement. Participating countries reaffirmed that they will continue to abide by the relevant production arrangements under the OPEC Plus cooperation framework and hold monthly meetings to assess subsequent output policies in light of international oil market conditions, said the statement. The next meeting will take place on November 1st, according to the statement. The OPEC Plus consists of OPEC member states and non-OPEC oil-producing countries, such as Russia.
1: Japanese Prime Minister Sanae Takaichi has pledged to control government bond issuance and respond swiftly to market turbulence as concerns grow over the country's public finances. Takaichi said that her government will pursue fiscal sustainability while maintaining spending aimed at strengthening Japan's long-term economic growth potential.

0: 可能性の高い財政支出を計画的に行い、大胆な国内投資を力強く引き出していきます。
1: The government plans to review existing tax breaks and subsidies as part of efforts to manage spending and secure sufficient funding for its economic policies. Japan's public debt stands at roughly twice the size of its economy, making it the largest debt burden among developed economies. The government is also preparing its next budget as ministries seek record spending, increasing scrutiny over how Tokyo will balance economic support with fiscal discipline. The government's pledge to limit bond issuance signals an effort to reassure investors that additional economic measures will be pursued without losing sight of Japan's long-term fiscal sustainability.

0: Cutter Gauthier scored two power play goals, and captain Mikko Granlund had a power play goal, sending the Anaheim Ducks to a 3-2 victory over the Florida Panthers on Sunday night and their 11th consecutive win in home openers. Leo Carlson had three assists for the Ducks, including the setup for Granlund's winner in front of Jacob Markstrom. Lucas Dostal made 29 saves for the Ducks, who have won their first two games following last season's successful run to the second round of the playoffs, ending a seven-year postseason drought. Gauthier delivered his 12th career multi-goal performance and added an assist on Granlund's winner in his first home game since he signed a six-year, $81 million contract extension last month, coming off his 41-goal breakout season. Brad Marchand tied it with 1:50 left in regulation in his season debut for the Panthers, who lost their second straight. Carter Verhaeghe scored an early goal, and Markstrom stopped 18 shots.
1: Carter Gauthier fires and scores.
0: The 2026 Asian Games came to an end on Sunday with the closing ceremony in Nagoya, Japan. 2030 Asian Games hosts Doha. Qatar received the Olympic Council of Asia flag during a handover ceremony, and the flame cauldron was extinguished, marking the end of the 20th Asiad. Record-setting 13-year-old Chinese swimmer Yu Zidi and Thai sprint king Purupol Boonsen were named women's and men's MVPs of the Asian Games. The OCA announced that 350 records were broken at the 2026 Asian Games, including more than 50 world records, a new mark for records at a single Games. Powerhouse China finished atop the medals table with 169 gold medals, a 341 total. Host Japan were second with 83 gold medals and 269 overall, with South Korea in third after winning 39 gold and 150 total medals.
2: I now declare the Asian Games Aichi Nagoya 2026 officially closed.

Pakistan, Turkey and Saudi Arabia are meeting in Riyadh on Monday to review their joint defense pact. Turkey's foreign ministry says the pact's strategic, political and defense committee will look at recent regional developments and at how far the alliance has come in building its formal structures. Turkey will be represented by Foreign Minister Hakan Fidan, Defense Minister Yaşar Güler and the Chief of the General Staff, General Selçuk Bayraktaroğlu. Officials from Pakistan and Saudi Arabia will also take part. This is the committee's second meeting. The first was held in Istanbul on the 31st of August. The timing matters. Yemen's Houthis declared a naval blockade on Saudi Arabia in July. Since then, they have launched repeated missile and drone attacks, hitting Saudi-linked ships in the Red Sea, as well as airports and energy sites. Saudi air defenses have reportedly intercepted many of them. On Friday, Pakistan's foreign minister

Minister Ishaq Dar said the kingdom had faced 17 to 18 attacks. He said Pakistan is bound to defend Saudi Arabia and that the UN Charter allows alliances like this one to act. Pakistan's Defense Minister Asif went further last week. He called the Houthi attacks aggression and said any enemy of Saudi Arabia is an enemy of Pakistan.

Yemeni government forces were fighting Houthis on and near the Bab el-Mandeb Strait, a vital maritime traffic waterway. In a Sky News exclusive aired on Sunday, footage showed armed Yemeni government forces nearby the Bab el-Mandeb Strait. Houthis fighters were also nearby the area, according to Sky News correspondents. Yemen's internationally recognized government says it has launched a major military operation against Iran-backed Houthi rebels. Renewed violence in Yemen has killed hundreds and displaced tens of thousands. The Houthis captured the strategic city of Mocha and a number of Red Sea islands last month, extending their reach to the key maritime waterway of the Bab el-Mandeb Strait. It was the Houthis' biggest land grab in years and ended a 2022 ceasefire that largely stopped major fighting in Yemen's 12-year civil war. The Houthis have launched a major offensive in recent days against government forces and their allies on the outskirts of Taiz, disrupting a major road linking the city to the port city of Aden, the seat of al-Alimi's government. The rebels have besieged Taiz for more than a decade. Yemen's Houthi group said Sunday that Saudi Arabia had launched 106 air and missile strikes across Houthi-held areas over the past 24 hours. The Houthi-run Al-Masira TV said the Saudi attacks hit the capital Sana'a and provinces including Al-Jawf and Taiz. The latest strikes brought the total number of Saudi air and missile attacks since the current escalation began in September to 1,516. Houthi military spokesman Yahya Saraya said in a statement on Sunday that in response to Saudi-led coalition airstrikes, the group launched missile and drone attacks on the same day on two facilities run by state-owned energy giant Saudi Aramco in the Saudi capital Riyadh and the Quraysh area. There was no immediate response from the Saudi side. The developments came as Yemen's conflict entered one of its sharpest escalations in years, with heavy fighting spreading across southwestern Yemen and renewed missile, drone, and air attacks reviving direct hostilities between the Houthis and Saudi Arabia. Yemen's conflict began in late 2014, when the Houthis seized the capital Sana'a and much of northern Yemen, prompting a Saudi-led coalition to intervene in March 2015 in support of the internationally recognized Yemeni government.

Iran's army has decided to work on increasing the range of its missiles following the war with the United States and Israel, Iran's Fars news agency reported on Sunday. Akramenia said the reason is that the enemy has deployed its forces at a greater distance from Iran's coasts, up to 1,000 kilometers away, and we will continue to upgrade these missiles. He stressed that Iran has also significantly upgraded its missiles' speed and precision, adding that future generations will be even faster and more precise. On Thursday, U.S. President Donald Trump said that it's possible that he will ramp up bombing against Iran after the midterm elections. Meanwhile, the U.S. military is sending a third aircraft carrier strike group and additional Marine Corps ships to the Middle East, adding 9,000 to 10,000 more U.S. troops to the region. On February 28th, Israel and the United States launched joint attacks on Tehran and other Iranian cities. Iran responded with waves of missile and drone attacks targeting Israel and U.S. bases and assets in the region, and tightened its grip on the Strait of Hormuz. A ceasefire was achieved between the warring parties on April 8th. On June 18th, Iran and

The U.S. Air Force has brought home its bombers stationed at a U.S.-run military airbase in England, used to strike Iran following an investigation into a planned terror attack at the RAF Fairford base. The bombers were redeployed back to their home bases in the United States, according to a Pentagon official who was not authorized to discuss sensitive military movements and spoke Sunday on condition of anonymity. Aviation watchers such as the Military Air Tracking Alliance have observed dozens of B-52 and B-1 bombers operating out of RAF Fairford since the opening days of the Iran war. Observers noticed a host of B-1 bombers fly out of the base on Sunday. The move comes as President Donald Trump weighs options for his war on Iran, including new strikes, despite his initial promises to Americans that the campaign would last a matter of weeks. A dual British-Iranian national was arrested in central London last week on suspicion of plotting a terror attack following a security incident at RAF Fairford in late September. In total, six people have been taken into custody and then released on bail during the investigation. British authorities have linked the incident to Tehran. Iran has denied involvement. It has previously said it considers any base used to attack its territory a legitimate target. UK officials say proxies linked to Iran have been behind a string of arson and other attacks in Britain and other countries, many of them targeting the Jewish community and intended to sow fear. They have previously warned that Tehran could expand its targets in the UK if conflicts in the Middle East continue. RAF Fairford, located 100 miles west of London, has been used by American bombers during decades of conflicts in the Middle East.

0: Israeli occupation forces have reportedly resumed excavation and fortification work in Syria's southern Quneitra province, along the separation line near the Israeli-occupied Golan Heights. According to Syrian state media, Israeli military engineering vehicles have been digging trenches and building earth berms west of the village of Ashe in southern Quneitra. The renewed work comes amid increased Israeli military activity in the Quneitra and Dara countryside in recent days. The operations are part of a project known as Sufa 53, which has reportedly been underway since 2022. The project is described as a network of military roads, trenches, earth barriers, and observation posts stretching along the separation line near the Golan Heights. Syrian sources say some of the military roads are around 8 meters wide, while earth berms can reach 5 meters in height. Previous reports said the construction had damaged agricultural land and restricted local residents' access to their fields. Israel has said the project is intended to strengthen border security against potential attacks by Iran-backed armed groups. The renewed work comes as Israeli forces have increased their military activity in southern Syria. On October 3rd, Israeli forces reportedly shelled areas near the village of Abedin in western Dara and entered the Said al-Hanout area in the Quneitra countryside. The developments follow Israel's expansion of its military presence in southern Syria after the fall of Bashar al-Assad's government in December 2024. Israel has argued that the 1974 Syria-Israel separation agreement was effectively no longer valid following Assad's removal and has deployed forces into the former buffer zone. Syria, however, says it remains committed to the agreement and has called for Israeli forces to withdraw from Syrian territory. The renewed construction along the separation line is raising questions over whether the Sufa 53 project is a temporary security measure or part of a longer-term expansion of Israeli military infrastructure in southern Syria. Israel has not issued a new official statement on the latest phase of the project.
1: Haneen Al-Khodari, the search for her family has stretched on for nearly 3 years. On December 3rd, 2023, a home shelter

sheltering 17 of her relatives was bombed and buried under rubble in eastern Gaza City during a ceasefire. Al-Qudari, 25, survived, badly injured, and only learned 35 days later that her parents, four brothers and their families, a sister, an uncle, and a cousin had all been killed. She said she had hoped renewed searches would finally bring answers. We had been waiting for this moment for 3 years. Sadly, after 8 hours of searching the house, the civil defense recovered only two bones and a small child, she said. Perhaps I will find some peace once I lay them to rest, but for now, the anguish persists. More than 8,000 people remain missing under the rubble in Gaza, according to Palestinian civil defense figures cited by the UN Human Rights Office in a September report. Najla Abu Sultan has spent over a year waiting for news of her son, Salah, 22, who disappeared in July 2025 while searching for food in an area east of Jabalia that Israeli forces had withdrawn from and which later came under tank fire. His father went looking for him 2 days later and also vanished. I just want any news about them, Abu Sultan said, whether they were martyred or are being held as detainees by the Israelis. Any news at all. At Gaza's Forensic Medicine Institute, workers photograph unidentified remains and preserve samples and belongings for possible identification, but lack DNA testing equipment, according to Ziad Ashour, head of the Institute's Medical Evidence Department. Shifa Hospital said similar efforts have sometimes led to mistaken identifications, with families later learning that remains believed to be their relatives were not. The city of Khan Yunis in the southern Gaza Strip, where the education system has suffered major losses due to Israeli attacks and the destruction caused by the war, hundreds of Palestinian students are continuing their education in worn-out tents despite inadequate facilities. Mahmoud Al-Jazar, director of a Fox school set up in a tent camp in the Mawasi area of Khan Yunis, told an Anadolu agency correspondent that students were being educated in worn-out tents and sitting on the ground because there were no desks. Al-Jazar said there was a shortage of school bags, stationery supplies, and food, and that there was no proper shelter to protect students from the cold in winter and the heat in summer. Ali Abu Jazar, the father of one of the students, said that more than 1,500 students were being taught in an area no larger than 150 square meters across three separate education shifts, which placed a burden on students, teachers, and parents. Abu Jazar said some children came to school with nylon bags instead of school bags and had to sit on the ground to write, and called for urgent assistance to improve the educational conditions at the school. Throughout the years-long war in Gaza, the education system has suffered major losses affecting schools, universities, and other educational institutions, as well as students, teachers, and education workers. Funeral was held for Palestinian Sakhar al-Qaisi, who was killed on Sunday when an Israeli strike hit a vehicle in Deir al-Bala in central Gaza. 10 other people were wounded. Al-Qaisi served as the Gaza director of Deniz Feneri, a Turkish humanitarian organization, and was reported by Palestinian and Turkish sources to have been involved in food distribution and relief efforts for displaced Palestinians at the time of the strike. His relatives and friends attended the funeral to bid him a final farewell. The Israeli military gave a different account, identifying him as Sakhar Nabil Musa Qaisi and saying he was a member of Hamas's elite Nukba force who had participated in the October 7, 2023 attack on Israel. In a statement, the IDF said he had recently been advancing attacks against Israeli troops and civilians and working to rebuild Hamas's military capabilities, and that he had used his position at Deniz Feneri to cynically exploit the humanitarian sector. The military alleged the organization, while presented as a humanitarian aid association, maintains ties to senior Hamas leadership and

Turkish officials, a characterization Deniz Feneri and Palestinian sources dispute. Hamas has not issued an independent confirmation of al-Qaisi's identity or the Israeli military's account. The strike adds to the overall death toll in Gaza since the ceasefire took effect in October 2025, which multiple sources now put at more than 1,445 Palestinians killed. A 19-year-old Palestinian, Baha Sami Amin al-Nachi, was shot dead by Israeli forces on Friday evening in the village of Kobar, north of Ramallah in the occupied West Bank, according to Palestinian authorities. Several others were injured in the same incident. Kobar's mayor, Munir Badwan, told AFP that Palestinians in the village had tried to pass through a gate recently erected by invaders to keep residents confined inside the village, a tactic he described as increasingly common in the occupied territory. When the young Palestinians tried to open it, the invaders attacked them, Badwan said. The army arrived and they started shooting live bullets. The Palestinian Health Ministry said al-Nachi, who lived in the East Jerusalem neighborhood of Kafr Aqab, died of critical gunshot wounds. Accounts of exactly who fired the fatal shots differ. The mayor said army bullets struck al-Nachi, while the Palestinian Health Ministry said he was shot by invaders. The Palestinian Red Crescent Society said Israeli forces prevented its medical teams from reaching al-Nachi and other wounded people in the area, leaving him bleeding on the ground, according to local authorities. The Palestinian Authority body that coordinates with Israel said his body was being withheld by Israeli authorities. The Israeli military, contacted for comment, said it was checking into the incident. In a separate incident the same day, Israeli invaders, operating under the protection of Israeli forces, stormed the outskirts of Yabrud, east of Ramallah, injuring two Palestinians before local residents intervened. Al-Nachi's death marked the second such killing in the West Bank in 48 hours. According to the Palestinian Colonization and Wall Resistance Commission, Israeli forces and invaders carried out 647 attacks across the West Bank in September alone, killing three Palestinians and have killed 30 Palestinians in the territory since the start of 2026, more than double the total for all of last year and the highest figure recorded since 2022. Around 750,000 Israeli invaders live in the occupied West Bank, including East Jerusalem, across 194 settlements and roughly 400 outposts, according to Palestinian figures. Settlements in occupied territory are considered illegal under international law.

0: Russia said on Sunday that it launched a drone strike on a key bridge in the Ukrainian capital city of Kiev earlier in the day, as it vowed to ramp up attacks on Ukraine's military targets. Explosions and the sounds of Ukrainian air defense systems firing echoed across Kiev on Sunday morning. Ukrainian President Volodymyr Zelensky said that a drone hit the northern bridge over the Dnipro River in Kiev, saying that Russia attempts to sever cross-river transport, paralyze the city, and force civilian evacuations.
1: And we know that Russia...
0: The Russian Ministry of Defense said on the same day that, in response to Zelensky's recent statements about intensifying strikes on Russian oil refineries, Russia will step up its attacks on military, military-industrial, and related infrastructure targets in Kiev and other regions of Ukraine. This followed a warning issued a day earlier by the Russian Foreign Ministry, urging foreign citizens and diplomats to leave Kiev and avoid traveling to or staying in Ukraine. Also on Sunday, the Russian Defense Ministry said that its forces used drones to strike four vessels transporting military supplies for the Ukrainian army. Meanwhile, the Security Service of Ukraine, SBU, said on the same day that Ukrainian forces launched a drone attack on a military airfield.

in Russia's Republic of Adygea, located about 500 kilometers from the Ukrainian border. According to the SBU, the strike hit a Su-35 fighter jet, a Su-34 fighter jet, and an ammunition depot at the base.

After having informed as it corresponds to the head of state, I have decided to convene an extraordinary cabinet meeting this very morning to dissolve the Spanish parliament and call a general election to be held on Sunday, November 29th, in accordance with the time frames laid down by law. You, the people of Spain, must decide what role you wish to play in it and also what role you want Spain to play in it. Whether you wish to join that far-right wave that leads to regression wherever it governs, or whether you want Spain to remain a bastion of openness, social justice, and environmental responsibility. Whether you want our country to go backwards or continue to move forward, whether you prefer a government that works in the interests of the majority of society, or whether you prefer to hand over the reins of the country to a far-right coalition. I have faith in my fellow countrymen and women because I know you are a brave and supportive people who rise to the occasion when faced with challenges and who have no qualms about being the only ones or the first to take action to be on the right side of history. That is why we are going to give it our all. We are going to work hard to earn your trust, to inspire you, and to win again.

0: This is probably a good moment for Sanchez to call an election. This is especially a good moment because we've had a couple of weeks of left-wing mobilization, and the left for a long time, especially over the last couple of years, they've really struggled to mobilize voters, and they've been trailing behind PP and Vox systematically in polls, right? So the distance now between PP and Vox is around 15% between PP, Vox, and the left-wing bloc formed by PSOE and Sumar is around 15%. Percentage points, and basically Sanchez is betting that he has a chance now over this left-wing mobilization in Madrid and in other cities over the last couple of weeks. He can turn things around and he can have a chance of mobilizing the left-wing base. I think this actually makes a lot of sense, right? So if you think about what has been happening in Spain for the last year or so, you know, it had been mainly bad news for the government on the corruption front, on the migration front more recently with Ceuta, and there was this feeling in the government that they needed something that could turn things around. And basically Sanchez saw this as an opportunity to shift the agenda towards social issues, towards housing in this case. And this, I think, is quite a rational decision.
1: Preliminary results from Bosnia and Herzegovina's general elections show Denis Bekirovic securing another term as the Bosniak member of the country's three-member presidency. Bekirovic finished ahead of Bakir Izetbegovic, who acknowledged defeat, while the incumbent declared victory and pledged to continue Bosnia and Herzegovina's path toward the European Union and NATO.
2: Pozivali su me da se povučem, da odustanem. 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
1: Incumbent Zeljka Kivijanović

0: Vučić also led the race to retain the Serb seat, according to preliminary results from regular polling stations. The results remain preliminary because ballots cast outside regular polling stations, including votes from abroad, still need to be incorporated into the final count. In the race for president of Republika Srpska, Savo Minik of the Alliance of Independent Social Democrats was ahead of his main challenger, Branko Blanusa. Parliamentary results showed the Party of Democratic Action leading among parties competing from the Federation, while the Alliance of Independent Social Democrats was ahead among parties running from Republika Srpska. Voter turnout stood at just over 41%, representing a significant decline compared with the previous general election. The election also marked the first nationwide use of biometric voter identification and electronic ballot scanners, allowing preliminary results to be released much faster than in previous votes. More than 3.4 million registered voters were eligible to choose the three presidency members and hundreds of representatives across state, entity, and cantonal institutions. The results will shape Bosnia and Herzegovina's political leadership for the next four-year term under the complex power-sharing system established by the Dayton Peace Agreement. Brazil's election result sets up an October 25th showdown between the two candidates following a campaign dominated by the cost of living, corruption, public security, and concerns over the economy. Economic concerns have played a major role in the race, with many households facing high living costs and heavy debt despite falling unemployment and inequality. Brazil's sluggish economic growth and rising public debt have also increased pressure on whoever wins the presidency to address the country's fiscal challenges. The campaign has also been overshadowed by corruption allegations and concerns about possible foreign interference, limiting substantive debate over policy between the leading candidates. Lula acknowledged that he had expected to secure victory in the first round and said that he will begin a new campaign focused on highlighting his government's record.
1: The result is often unexpected. We never get everything we wanted. I confess to you that I was convinced I was going to win the election in the first round. One thing that Alckmin and I are going to appeal for is that we had 20 million people who did not show up to vote. 28 million people. And we are going to make an appeal so that people know that at this historic moment in Brazil, voting is necessary for us to define the future of this country. Therefore, comrades, the first phase of the Brazilian championship ends, and the second phase is for Lula and Alckmin to win the election and continue governing this country.
0: Bolsonaro secured about 47% of the vote against Lula's 45%, outperforming pre-election surveys that had put the president slightly ahead. Bolsonaro, the son of former President Jair Bolsonaro, said that the result showed Brazilians want political change and declared that his campaign will seek to end the era of Lula's Workers' Party. Flavio Bolsonaro has sought to capitalize on dissatisfaction over living costs and security, while Lula has expanded welfare measures and proposed further debt relief for families. Bolsonaro's stronger-than-expected first-round performance leaves Brazil facing a closely contested runoff that will determine whether Lula secures another term or the presidency shifts back to the country's political right.
1: I'm very happy with the result we just saw. Almost 56 million Brazilians voting for me. I could not be more pleased to see that Brazil wants change. That's what I take from today. Brazil wants change, and I'm very happy with the results in all regions, in Rio de Janeiro, Sao Paulo, Minas Gerais. It is the end of the Workers' Party era. The end of the Workers' Party era has been declared. The era of the Workers' Party that is leaving a legacy of a record of women assassinated, a record of

0: to accomplish anything with unified government. By suggesting to voters that affordability is not a real issue or that it's not something that they have to worry about, he's basically just telling them that their reality is not meaningful. That's not helpful. The second not helpful thing has to do with the war in Iran. It's now been 7 months. People still don't understand why we're there. They don't understand what winning looks like. And the goalpost seems to be moving constantly. And Democrats need to gain 4 seats. And so in order to do that, they need to win relatively easy states like North Carolina. Right now, it seems likely that the Democratic candidate will win that seat. But they also need to win at least a couple of seats that are not that likely. So whether that's Texas or Alaska is another one where the Democratic candidate is up in the polls, it's unclear whether she can hold on to that lead. Michigan is a state where they have to hold that seat in order to only have to make 4 other gains. Knocking off Susan Collins in Maine is a way to do it. There are roughly 11 or 12 states now that are seen as potentially competitive. But I would argue that North Carolina, Texas, Maine, Michigan, Alaska, and Ohio are probably the most likely path for the Democrats to take back the Senate. So this is not going to be an election cycle about Republicans crossing party lines to vote for Democratic candidates. It's an election cycle about whether Democrats or Republicans do a better job turning out their voters. And with Trump not on the ticket, a lot of these low propensity voters that traditionally only go to the polls because of him are going to have less of an incentive to do so. I think the amount of money that is being poured into politics this election cycle has hit the point of diminishing marginal returns. As long as both parties achieve a baseline level of fundraising success, and they have, I'm not convinced that the differential above that line tells us much about the outcomes.
1: Japanese citizens gathered outside the Shinjuku station in Tokyo on Sunday to protest crimes committed by a U.S. Marine in Okinawa and to voice opposition to the planned construction of a new military base in Hinoko. The suspect, named Devin Ballard, is stationed at the U.S. Marine Corps Air Station Futenma in Okinawa. He is suspected of killing a 39-year-old local woman and taking her wallet and backpack in the early hours of Saturday at a hotel in Naha, the Kyoto News reported, citing Okinawa Prefectural Police. Kyoto News Agency, citing the police, reported the woman's body was found in her hotel room, and she appeared to have been strangled. Police said security camera footage showed a man believed to be the suspect entering the hotel with the woman and leaving alone. An officer arrested the suspect after spotting him walking alone on a street in Okinawa City's entertainment district late Saturday, Kyoto said.
2: 70% of the bases are in Okinawa, so
1: More than 150 people rallied Sunday night in Naha, condemning the crime against women and renewing their demands that U.S. military base removed from the island, home to most of American troops based in Japan under a bilateral security treaty.

supporters of jailed former Prime Minister Imran Khan's Pakistan Tehreek-e-Insaf party gathered in Gandhi Chowk on Sunday to launch a planned long march to Islamabad. Chief Minister of the PTI-ruled Khyber Pakhtunkhwa province, Sohail Afridi, addressed supporters at the gathering, which took place hours after negotiations between the party and the government failed to reach an agreement, according to Pakistani Interior Minister Mohsin Naqvi. The long march calls for the release of Khan, who has been in jail since 2023. The PTI's previous large-scale protest 2 years ago ended in deadly clashes with security forces. The march officially began on the

0: Peshawar Karachi Indus Highway, but supporters were able to gather in other locations, including Gandhi Chowk, and start the march from there. Participants are expected to arrive at Khairabad on Thursday, where the next phase of the march will be announced. Khan, 73, a former cricket star ousted by Parliament in a 2022 no-confidence vote, has claimed to be a political prisoner. Cases against him ranged from concerns over state gifts to instigating violent attacks on military and state installations and an accusation of an unlawful marriage. All convictions but one have since been suspended or overturned, with appeals pending. He denies wrongdoing.
1: The UN pre-COP climate gathering kicked off on Monday in the Fijian city of Nadi, where Pacific leaders are seeking to draw the world's attention to life on the front line of climate change. The South Pacific is among the most vulnerable regions in the world to global warming, from rising seawaters jeopardizing homes to increasing temperatures causing coral bleaching. This week's talks in Nadi and on the atoll nation of Tuvalu are a precursor to the larger UN-sponsored global climate summit, known as COP31, to be held next month in Antalya. Pacific leaders are pushing for the world to stick to a target of limiting global warming to 1.5 degrees Celsius, enhance access to climate finance, and give more attention to the impact on oceans. Our Prime Minister will carry three clear messages to the leaders this week. Keep 1.5 degrees within reach, make finance reach the communities that need it, and give the ocean its rightful place in the climate regime, Fiji's Climate Minister Linda Tabuya told the opening ceremony. Sea levels are rising at a record pace, driven by warming oceans and glacier melt, according to a UN report. Up to 1.2 billion people could be displaced by 2050, with Pacific Island countries experiencing sea level rise at twice the global average, the report released in August said. It also highlighted a financing gap, with developing countries needing $310 to $365 billion to adapt, yet having only $26 billion in adaptation finance available in 2023. Today in Fiji, we are again calling on the world to match ambition with delivery, said Australia's climate minister, Chris Bowen, who is also president of negotiations for COP31. He said talks at the pre-COP would focus on capturing, capitalizing on, and putting to work the knowledge of those who've been dealing with climate change here at its forefront, here at its cutting edge. Regional leaders have pitched the pre-COP as a chance to bring the world to the Pacific.

Turkey's annual inflation fell below 30% in September, extending the country's disinflation trend and coming in better than market expectations. Consumer inflation eased to 29.73% from 31.51% in August, marking the fourth consecutive month of decline. The reading was also below market expectations of 30.3% and brought annual inflation below the 30% threshold for the first time since November 2021. Data from the Turkish Statistical Institute showed that consumer prices increased 1.84% on a monthly basis. Food and beverage prices declined slightly from the previous month, helping ease pressure on the overall monthly inflation reading. Transportation and housing costs continued to increase, remaining among the main contributors to consumer price pressures. Underlying inflation indicators also remained below the headline annual rate, with closely watched core measures coming in at around 29%. The latest figures reinforce the downward trajectory in annual inflation as Turkey continues its economic program focused on restoring price stability. The consecutive decline in headline inflation provides another positive signal for the disinflation process and the broader effort to strengthen macroeconomic stability.

stability. Bringing inflation below 30% marks a significant milestone for the Turkish economy as policymakers seek to make the decline in price pressures sustainable.

0: Turkish defense and aerospace exports maintained their strong upward momentum in September, highlighting the sector's expanding presence in international markets. Exports increased by 10.7% compared with the same month last year, reaching $634 million. During the first 9 months of the year, defense and aerospace exports climbed 15.6% to $6.92 billion. The sector's exports over the latest 12-month period approached $11 billion, representing growth of around 30%. The performance comes after Turkish defense and aerospace exports surpassed $10 billion for the first time last year following years of rapid expansion. The defense industry has also strengthened the country's overall export profile by increasing the share of advanced and high technology products sold abroad. Years of investment have transformed the Turkish defense industry from one heavily dependent on foreign equipment into a sector capable of meeting most of the country's requirements with domestically developed systems.
1: Bir dönem savunma sanayinde %80 dışa bağımlı olan bir ülkeydik. Savunma ihracatında şu anda dünyanın en büyük 11. ülkesiyiz.
0: Turkish defense platforms, particularly combat drones, have also secured major international contracts and helped broaden the industry's global customer base. An export-focused strategy is expected to remain central to the sector's expansion as the Turkish defense industry seeks to strengthen its competitiveness and presence in markets around the world.

0: The seven major OPEC Plus countries decided to keep oil output quotas for November unchanged from the October levels, said the Organization of the Petroleum Exporting Countries in a statement released on Sunday. This marks the second consecutive month of maintaining the oil output quotas steady. Representatives from Saudi Arabia, Russia, Iraq, Kuwait, Kazakhstan, Algeria, and Oman met virtually on Sunday to review global market conditions and outlook, according to the statement. Participating countries reaffirmed that they will continue to abide by the relevant production arrangements under the OPEC Plus cooperation framework and hold monthly meetings to assess subsequent output policies in light of international oil market conditions, said the statement. The next meeting will take place on November 1st, according to the statement. The OPEC Plus consists of OPEC member states and non-OPEC oil-producing countries, such as Russia.
1: Japanese Prime Minister Sanae Takaichi has pledged to control government bond issuance and respond swiftly to market turbulence as concerns grow over the country's public finances. Takaichi said that her government will pursue fiscal sustainability while maintaining spending aimed at strengthening Japan's long-term economic growth potential. The government plans to review existing tax breaks and subsidies as part of efforts to manage spending and secure sufficient funding for its economic policies. Japan's public debt stands at roughly twice the size of its economy, making it the largest debt burden among developed economies. The government is also preparing its next budget as ministries seek record spending, increasing scrutiny over how Tokyo will balance economic support with fiscal discipline. The government's pledge to limit bond issuance

0: Portugal maintained their perfect start to the UEFA Nations League with a 2-1 comeback victory over Norway on Sunday, making it 4 wins from 4 in League A Group 4. Norway took the lead in the 36th minute through Christopher Ayer, who controlled Martin Odegaard's forward free kick before firing a right-footed strike from outside the box into the top left corner. Portugal responded just 2 minutes later as João Cancelo collected a loose ball on the edge of the area and struck a powerful effort into the top right corner to make it 1-1. The hosts completed the comeback in the 79th minute. Vitinha picked out João Félix at the back post, and the forward squared the ball for Gonçalo Ramos to finish from close range. Norway striker Erling Haaland was kept quiet by Portugal, failing to hit the target with either of his two shots before being replaced by Jorgen Strand Larsen. In the 67th minute, Portugal ended the match with 10 men after Francisco Conceição received 2 yellow cards in quick succession in the 86th minute. The victory moved Portugal to 12 points from 4 matches, extending their perfect start despite the absence of Cristiano Ronaldo, who left the national team camp earlier in the week.
1: Yeah, obviously we have put pressure on ourselves winning the next games in terms of we only have 3 points. We should have had 6 or 7, but we have only 3. Today, I think the first half was how we wanted it to go. I think it was a very even half where it could go by both ways, and we score first. And just before halftime, I think it would have been good for us to go there with 1-0, but then we slept a little bit on a long throw-in. Second half, they were better than us. They had more energy, and I think we weren't that so good with the ball that we have been for a long, long time due to, I think it was a little bit fatigue in some of our best players.
2: Uma das coisas que eu disse ao Cris, disse que ele não podia acabar de chegar na seleção, no Campeonato do Mundo, a perder e a chorar. 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
0: Cutter Gauthier scored 2 power play goals, and captain Mikkel Granlund had a power play goal, sending the Anaheim Ducks to a 3-2 victory over the Florida Panthers on Sunday night and their 11th consecutive win in home openers. Leo Carlsen had 3 assists for the Ducks, including the setup for Granlund's winner in front of Jacob Markstrom. Lucas Dostal made 29 saves for the Ducks, who have won their first 2 games.

0: Following last season's successful run to the second round of the playoffs, ending a seven-year postseason drought, Gauthier delivered his 12th career multi-goal performance and added an assist on Granlund's winner in his first home game since he signed a six-year, $81 million contract extension last month, coming off his 41-goal breakout season. Brad Marchand tied it with 1:50 left in regulation in his season debut for the Panthers, who lost their second straight. Carter Verhaeghe scored an early goal, and Markstrom stopped 18 shots.
1: Carter Gauthier fires and scores.
0: The 2026 Asian Games came to an end on Sunday with the closing ceremony in Nagoya, Japan. 2030 Asian Games hosts Doha. Qatar received the Olympic Council of Asia flag during a handover ceremony, and the flame cauldron was extinguished, marking the end of the 20th Asiad. Record-setting 13-year-old Chinese swimmer Yu Zidi and Thai sprint king Purupol Boonsen were named women's and men's MVPs of the Asian Games. The OCA announced that 350 records were broken at the 2026 Asian Games, including more than 50 world records, a new mark for records at a single Games. Powerhouse China finished atop the medals table with 169 gold medals, a 341 total. Host Japan were second with 83 gold medals and 269 overall, with South Korea in third after winning 39 gold and 150 total medals.
2: I now declare the Asian Games Aichi Nagoya 2026 officially closed.

In an era where perceptions often overshadow the truth, a news stands as the voice of the oppressed. It brings the truth to the forefront, delivering it to the world. A news is your eyes, your voice,

Pakistan, Turkey and Saudi Arabia are meeting in Riyadh on Monday to review their joint defense pact. Turkey's foreign ministry says the pact's strategic, political and defense committee will look at recent regional developments and at how far the alliance has come in building its formal structures. Turkey will be represented by Foreign Minister Hakan Fidan, Defense Minister Yaşar Güler and the Chief of the General Staff, General Selçuk Bayraktaroğlu. Officials from Pakistan and Saudi Arabia will also take part. This is the committee's second meeting. The first was held in Istanbul on the 31st of August. The timing matters. Yemen's Houthis declared a naval blockade on Saudi Arabia in July. Since then, they have launched repeated missile and drone attacks, hitting Saudi-linked ships in the Red Sea, as well as airports and energy sites. Saudi air defenses have reportedly intercepted many of them. On Friday, Pakistan's Foreign Minister Ishaq Dar said the kingdom had faced 17 to 18 attacks. He said Pakistan is bound to defend Saudi Arabia and that the UN Charter allows alliances like this one to act. Pakistan's Defense Minister Asif went further last week. He called the Houthi attacks aggression and said any enemy of Saudi Arabia is an enemy of Pakistan.

Yemeni government forces were fighting Houthis on and near the Bab el-Mandeb Strait, a vital maritime traffic waterway. In a Sky News exclusive aired on Sunday, footage showed armed Yemeni government forces nearby the Bab el-Mandeb Strait. Houthis fighters were also nearby the area, according to Sky News correspondents. Yemen's internationally recognized government says it has launched a major military operation against Iran-backed Houthi rebels. Renewed violence in Yemen has killed hundreds and displaced tens of thousands. The Houthis captured the strategic city of Mocha and a number of Red Sea islands last month, extending their reach to the key maritime waterway of the Bab el-Mandeb Strait. It was the Houthis' biggest land grab in years and ended a 2022 ceasefire that largely stopped major fighting in Yemen's 12-year civil war. The Houthis have launched a major offensive in recent days against government forces and their allies on the outskirts of Taiz, disrupting a major road linking the city to the port city of Aden, the seat of al-Alimi's government. The rebels have besieged Taiz for more than a decade. Yemen's Houthi group said Sunday that Saudi Arabia had launched 106 air and missile strikes across Houthi-held areas over the past 24 hours. The Houthi-run Al-Masira TV said the Saudi attacks hit the capital Sana'a and provinces including Al-Jawf and Taiz. The latest strikes brought the total number of Saudi air and missile attacks since the current escalation began in September to 1,516. Houthi military spokesman Yahya Saraya said in a statement on Sunday that in response to Saudi-led coalition airstrikes, the group launched missile and drone attacks on the same day on two facilities run by state-owned energy giant Saudi Aramco in the Saudi capital Riyadh and the Quraysh area. There was no immediate response from the Saudi side. The developments came as Yemen's conflict entered one of its sharpest escalations in years, with heavy fighting spreading across southwestern Yemen and renewed missile, drone, and air attacks reviving direct hostilities between the Houthis and Saudi Arabia. Yemen's conflict began in late 2014, when the Houthis seized the capital Sana'a and much of northern Yemen, prompting a Saudi-led coalition to intervene in March 2015 in support of the internationally recognized Yemeni government.

Iran's army has decided to work on increasing the range of its missiles following the war with the United States and Israel, Iran's Fars news agency reported on Sunday. Akramenia said the reason is that the enemy has deployed its forces at a greater distance from Iran's coasts, up to 1,000 kilometers away, and we will continue to upgrade these missiles. He stressed that Iran has also significantly upgraded its missiles' speed and precision, adding that future generations will be even faster and more precise. On Thursday, U.S. President Donald Trump said that it's possible that he will ramp up bombing against Iran after the midterm elections. Meanwhile, the U.S. military is sending a third aircraft carrier strike group and additional Marine Corps ships to the Middle East, adding 9,000 to 10,000 more U.S. troops to the region. On February 28th, Israel and the United States launched joint attacks on Tehran and other Iranian cities. Iran responded with waves of missile and drone attacks targeting Israel and U.S. bases and assets in the region, and tightened its grip on the Strait of Hormuz. A ceasefire was achieved between the warring parties on April 8th. On June 18th, Iran and the United States signed a memorandum of understanding on ending the war in the region on all fronts.

The U.S. Air Force has brought home its bombers stationed at a U.S.-run military airbase in England, used to strike Iran following an investigation into a planned terror attack at the RAF Fairford base. The bombers were redeployed back to their home bases in the United States, according to a Pentagon official who was not authorized to discuss sensitive military movements and spoke Sunday on condition of anonymity. Aviation watchers, such as the Military Air Tracking Alliance, have observed dozens of B-52 and B-1 bombers operating out of RAF Fairford since the opening days of the Iran war. Observers noticed a host of B-1 bombers fly out of the base on Sunday. The move comes as President Donald Trump weighs options for his war on Iran, including new strikes, despite his initial promises to Americans that the campaign would last a matter of weeks. A dual British-Iranian national was arrested in central London last week on suspicion of plotting a terror attack following a security incident at RAF Fairford in late September. In total, six people have been taken into custody and then released on bail during the investigation. British authorities have linked the incident to Tehran. Iran has denied involvement. It has previously said it considers any base used to attack its territory a legitimate target. UK officials say proxies linked to Iran have been behind a string of arson and other attacks in Britain and other countries, many of them targeting the Jewish community and intended to sow fear. They have previously warned that Tehran could expand its targets in the UK if conflicts in the Middle East continue. RAF Fairford, located 100 miles west of London, has been used by American bombers during decades of conflicts in the Middle East.

0: Israeli occupation forces have reportedly resumed excavation and fortification work in Syria's southern Quneitra province, along the separation line near the Israeli-occupied Golan Heights. According to Syrian state media, Israeli military engineering vehicles have been digging trenches and building earth berms west of the village of Ashe in southern Quneitra. The renewed work comes amid increased Israeli military activity in the Quneitra and Dara countryside in recent days. The operations are part of a project known as Sufa 53, which has reportedly been underway since 2022. The project is described as a network of military roads, trenches, earth barriers, and observation posts stretching along the separation line near the Golan Heights. Syrian sources say some of the military roads are around 8 meters wide, while earth berms can reach 5 meters in height. Previous reports said the construction had damaged agricultural land and restricted local residents' access to their fields. Israel has said the project is intended to strengthen border security against potential attacks by Iran-backed armed groups. The renewed work comes as Israeli forces have increased their military activity in southern Syria. On October 3rd, Israeli forces reportedly shelled areas near the village of Abedin in western Daraa and entered the Said al-Hanout area in the Quneitra countryside. The developments follow Israel's expansion of its military presence in southern Syria after the fall of Bashar al-Assad's government in December 2024. Israel has argued that the 1974 Syria-Israel separation agreement was effectively no longer valid following Assad's removal, and has deployed forces into the former buffer zone. Syria, however, says it remains committed to the agreement and has called for Israeli forces to withdraw from Syrian territory. The renewed construction along the separation line is raising questions over whether the Sufa 53 project is a temporary security measure or part of a longer-term expansion of Israeli military infrastructure in southern Syria. Israel has not issued a new official statement on the latest phase of the project.
1: Haneen al-Qodari, the search for her family has stretched on for nearly 3 years. On December 3rd, 2023, a home sheltering 17 of her relatives was bombed and buried under rubble in eastern Gaza City during a ceasefire. Al-Qodari, 25, survived, badly injured, and only learned 35 days later that her parents, four brothers and their families, a sister, an uncle, and a cousin had all been killed. She said she had hoped renewed searches would finally bring answers. We had been waiting for this moment for 3 years. Sadly, after 8 hours of searching the house, the civil defense recovered only two bones and a small child, she said. Perhaps I will find some peace once I lay them to rest, but for now, the anguish persists. More than 8,000 people remain missing under the rubble in Gaza, according to Palestinian civil defense figures cited by the UN Human Rights Office in a September report. Najla Abu Sultan has spent over a year waiting for news of her son, Salah, 22, who disappeared in July 2025 while searching for food in an area east of Jabalia that Israeli forces had withdrawn from and which later came under tank fire. His father went looking for him 2 days later and also vanished. I just want any news about them, Abu Sultan said, whether they were martyred or are being held as detainees by the Israelis. Any news at all. At Gaza's Forensic Medicine Institute, workers photograph unidentified remains and preserve samples and belongings for possible identification, but lack DNA testing equipment, according to Ziad Ashour, head of the Institute's Medical Evidence Department. Shifa Hospital said similar efforts have sometimes led to mistaken identifications, with families later learning that remains believed to be their relatives were not. In the city of Khan Yunis in the southern Gaza Strip, where the education system has suffered major losses due to Israeli attacks and the destruction caused by the war, hundreds of Palestinian students are continuing their education in worn-out tents despite inadequate facilities. Mahmoud Al-Jazar, director of a Fox school set up in a tent camp in the Mawasi area of Khan Yunis, told an Anadolu agency correspondent that students were being educated in worn-out tents and sitting on the ground because there were no desks. Al-Jazar said there was a shortage of school bags, stationery supplies, and food, and that there was no proper shelter to protect students from the cold in winter and the heat in summer. Ali Abu Jazar, the father of one of the students, said that more than 1,500 students were being taught in an area no larger than 150 square meters across three separate education shifts, which placed a burden on students, teachers, and parents. Abu Jazar said some children came to school with nylon bags instead of school bags and had to sit on the ground to write, and called for urgent assistance to improve the educational conditions at the school. Throughout the years-long war in Gaza, the education system has suffered major losses affecting schools, universities, and other educational institutions, as well as students, teachers, and education workers. Funeral was held for Palestinian Sakhar Al-Qaisi, who was killed on Sunday when an Israeli strike hit a vehicle in Deir al-Bala in central Gaza. 10 other people were wounded. Al-Qaisi served as the Gaza director of Deniz Feneri, a Turkish humanitarian organization, and was reported by Palestinian and Turkish sources to have been involved in food distribution and relief efforts for displaced Palestinians at the time of the strike. His relatives and friends attended the funeral to bid him a final farewell. The Israeli military gave a different account, identifying him as Sakhar Nabil Musa Qaisi and saying he was a member of Hamas's elite Nukba force who had participated in the October 7, 2023 attack on Israel. In a statement, the IDF said he had recently been advancing attacks against Israeli troops and civilians and working to rebuild Hamas's military capabilities, and that he had used his position at Deniz Feneri to cynically exploit the humanitarian sector. The military alleged the organization, while presented as a humanitarian aid association, maintains ties to senior Hamas leadership and Turkish officials, a characterization Deniz Feneri and Palestinian sources dispute. Hamas has not issued an independent confirmation of Al-Qaisi's identity or the Israeli military's account. The strike adds to the overall death toll in Gaza since the ceasefire took effect in October 2025, which multiple sources now put at more than 1,445 Palestinians killed. A 19-year-old Palestinian,

Hassami Amin al-Nachi was shot dead by Israeli forces on Friday evening in the village of Kobar, north of Ramallah in the occupied West Bank, according to Palestinian authorities. Several others were injured in the same incident. Kobar's mayor, Munir Badwan, told AFP that Palestinians in the village had tried to pass through a gate recently erected by invaders to keep residents confined inside the village, a tactic he described as increasingly common in the occupied territory. When the young Palestinians tried to open it, the invaders attacked them, Badwan said. The army arrived and they started shooting live bullets. The Palestinian Health Ministry said al-Nachi, who lived in the East Jerusalem neighborhood of Kafr Aqab, died of critical gunshot wounds. Accounts of exactly who fired the fatal shots differ. The mayor said army bullets struck al-Nachi, while the Palestinian Health Ministry said he was shot by invaders. The Palestinian Red Crescent Society said Israeli forces prevented its medical teams from reaching al-Nachi and other wounded people in the area, leaving him bleeding on the ground, according to local authorities. The Palestinian Authority body that coordinates with Israel said his body was being withheld by Israeli authorities. The Israeli military, contacted for comment, said it was checking into the incident. In a separate incident the same day, Israeli invaders, operating under the protection of Israeli forces, stormed the outskirts of Yabrud, east of Ramallah, injuring two Palestinians before local residents intervened. Al-Nachi's death marked the second such killing in the West Bank in 48 hours. According to the Palestinian Colonization and Wall Resistance Commission, Israeli forces and invaders carried out 647 attacks across the West Bank in September alone, killing three Palestinians and have killed 30 Palestinians in the territory since the start of 2026, more than double the total for all of last year and the highest figure recorded since 2022. Around 750,000 Israeli invaders live in the occupied West Bank, including East Jerusalem, across 194 settlements and roughly 400 outposts, according to Palestinian figures. Settlements in occupied territory are considered illegal under international law.

0: Russia said on Sunday that it launched a drone strike on a key bridge in the Ukrainian capital city of Kiev earlier in the day, as it vowed to ramp up attacks on Ukraine's military targets. Explosions and the sounds of Ukrainian air defense systems firing echoed across Kiev on Sunday morning. Ukrainian President Volodymyr Zelensky said that a drone hit the northern bridge over the Dnipro River in Kiev, saying that Russia attempts to sever cross-river transport, paralyze the city, and force civilian evacuations.
1: And we know that Russia...
0: The Russian Ministry of Defense said on the same day that, in response to Zelensky's recent statements about intensifying strikes on Russian oil refineries, Russia will step up its attacks on military industrial, and related infrastructure targets in Kiev and other regions of Ukraine. This followed a warning issued a day earlier by the Russian Foreign Ministry, urging foreign citizens and diplomats to leave Kiev and avoid traveling to or staying in Ukraine. Also on Sunday, the Russian Defense Ministry said that its forces used drones to strike four vessels transporting military supplies for the Ukrainian army. Meanwhile, the Security Service of Ukraine, SBU, said on the same day that Ukrainian forces launched a drone attack on a military airfield in Russia's Republic of Adygea, located about 500 kilometers from the Ukrainian border. According to the SBU, the strike hit a Su-35 fighter jet, a Su-34 fighter jet, and an ammunition depot at the base.

0: Tras informar,
1: after having informed as it corresponds to the head of state, I have decided to convene an extraordinary cabinet meeting this very morning to

0: dissolve the Spanish parliament and call a general election to be held on Sunday, November 29th, in accordance with the time frames laid down by law. You, the people of Spain, must decide what role you wish to play in it and also what role you want Spain to play in it. Whether you wish to join that far-right wave that leads to regression wherever it governs, or whether you want Spain to remain a bastion of openness, social justice, and environmental responsibility. Whether you want our country to go backwards or continue to move forward, whether you prefer a government that works in the interests of the majority of society, or whether you prefer to hand over the reins of the country to a far-right coalition. I have faith in my fellow countrymen and women because I know you are a brave and supportive people who rise to the occasion when faced with challenges and who have no qualms about being the only ones or the first to take action to be on the right side of history. That is why we are going to give it our all. We are going to work hard to earn your trust, to inspire you, and to win again.
1: Vuestra confianza para ilusionar

0: This is probably a good moment for Sanchez to call an election. This is especially a good moment because we've had a couple of weeks of left-wing mobilization, and the left for a long time, especially over the last couple of years, they've really struggled to mobilize voters, and they've been trailing behind Pepe and Vox systematically in polls, right? So the distance now between Pepe and Vox is around 15% between Pepe, Vox, and the left-wing bloc formed by PSOE and Sumar is around 15%. Percentage points, and basically Sanchez is betting that he has a chance now over this left-wing mobilization in Madrid and in other cities over the last couple of weeks. He can turn things around and he can have a chance of mobilizing the left-wing base. I think this actually makes a lot of sense, right? So if you think about what has been happening in Spain for the last year or so, you know, it had been mainly bad news for the government on the corruption front, on the migration front more recently with Ceuta, and there was this feeling in the government that they needed something that could turn things around. And basically Sanchez saw this as an opportunity to shift the agenda towards social issues, towards housing in this case. And this, I think, is quite a rational decision.
1: Preliminary results from Bosnia and Herzegovina's general elections show Denis Bekirovic securing another term as the Bosniak member of the country's three-member presidency. Bekirovic finished ahead of Bakir Izetbegovic, who acknowledged defeat, while the incumbent declared victory and pledged to continue Bosnia and Herzegovina's path toward the European Union and NATO.
2: Prije 9 mjeseci pozivali su me da se povučem, da odustanem. 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
3: 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Hvala lijepo.
1: Incumbent Zeljka Kivijanović also led the race to retain the Serb seat, according to preliminary results from regular polling stations. The results remain preliminary because ballots cast outside regular polling stations, including votes from abroad, still need to be incorporated into the final count. In the race for president of Republika Srpska, Savo Minik of the Alliance of Independent Social Democrats was ahead of his main challenger, Branko Blanusa. Parliamentary results showed the Party of Democratic Action leading among parties competing from the Federation, while the Alliance of Independent Social Democrats was ahead among parties running from Republika Srpska.

0: Voter turnout stood at just over 41%, representing a significant decline compared with the previous general election. The election also marked the first nationwide use of biometric voter identification and electronic ballot scanners, allowing preliminary results to be released much faster than in previous votes. More than 3.4 million registered voters were eligible to choose the three presidency members and hundreds of representatives across state, entity, and cantonal institutions. The results will shape Bosnia and Herzegovina's political leadership for the next four-year term under the complex power-sharing system established by the Dayton Peace Agreement. Brazil's election result sets up an October 25th showdown between the two candidates following a campaign dominated by the cost of living, corruption, public security, and concerns over the economy. Economic concerns have played a major role in the race, with many households facing high living costs and heavy debt despite falling unemployment and inequality. Brazil's sluggish economic growth and rising public debt have also increased pressure on whoever wins the presidency to address the country's fiscal challenges. The campaign has also been overshadowed by corruption allegations and concerns about possible foreign interference, limiting substantive debate over policy between the leading candidates. Lula acknowledged that he had expected to secure victory in the first round and said that he will begin a new campaign focused on highlighting his government's record.
1: The result is often unexpected. We never get everything we wanted. I confess to you that I was convinced I was going to win the election in the first round. One thing that Alckmin and I are going to appeal for is that we had 20 million people who did not show up to vote. 28 million people. And we are going to make an appeal so that people know that at this historic moment in Brazil, voting is necessary for us to define the future of this country. Therefore, comrades, the first phase of the Brazilian championship ends, and the second phase is for Lula and Alckmin to win the election and continue governing this country.
0: Bolsonaro secured about 47% of the vote against Lula's 45%, outperforming pre-election surveys that had put the president slightly ahead. Bolsonaro, the son of former President Jair Bolsonaro, said that the result showed Brazilians want political change and declared that his campaign will seek to end the era of Lula's Workers' Party. Flavio Bolsonaro has sought to capitalize on dissatisfaction over living costs and security, while Lula has expanded welfare measures and proposed further debt relief for families. Bolsonaro's stronger-than-expected first-round performance leaves Brazil facing a closely contested runoff that will determine whether Lula secures another term or the presidency shifts back to the country's political right.
1: I'm very happy with the result we just saw. Almost 56 million Brazilians voting for me. I could not be more pleased to see that Brazil wants change. That's what I take from today. Brazil wants change, and I'm very happy with the results in all regions, in Rio de Janeiro, Sao Paulo, Minas Gerais. It is the end of the Workers' Party era. The end of the Workers' Party era has been declared. The era of the Workers' Party that is leaving a legacy of a record of women assassinated, a record of Brazilians in debt. With joy, with hope, Brazil will win. Let's go, Brazil.

I think the midterm elections are likely going to benefit the Democrats. A few months ago, most people would have assumed that the Democrats had a good chance of taking back the House of Representatives. I think now there's also a decent chance that they're going to be able to take back the Senate, largely because Donald Trump's approval rating is so low and because the Republicans have not really been able to

0: also need to win at least a couple of seats that are not that likely. So whether that's Texas or Alaska is another one where the Democratic candidate is up in the polls, it's unclear whether she can hold on to that lead. Michigan is a state where they have to hold that seat in order to only have to make four other gains. Knocking off Susan Collins in Maine is a way to do it. There are roughly 11 or 12 states now that are seen as potentially competitive. But I would argue that North Carolina, Texas, Maine, Michigan, Alaska, and Ohio are probably the most likely path for the Democrats to take back the Senate. So this is not going to be an election cycle about Republicans crossing party lines to vote for Democratic candidates. It's an election cycle about whether Democrats or Republicans do a better job turning out their voters. And with Trump not on the ticket, a lot of these low propensity voters that traditionally only go to the polls because of him are going to have less of an incentive to do so. I think the amount of money that is being poured into politics this election cycle has hit the point of diminishing marginal returns. As long as both parties achieve a baseline level of fundraising success, and they have, I'm not convinced that the differential above that line tells us much about the outcomes.
1: Japanese citizens gathered outside the Shinjuku station in Tokyo on Sunday to protest crimes committed by a U.S. Marine in Okinawa and to voice opposition to the planned construction of a new military base in Hinoko. The suspect, named Devin Ballard, is stationed at the U.S. Marine Corps Air Station Futenma in Okinawa. He is suspected of killing a 39-year-old local woman and taking her wallet and backpack in the early hours of Saturday at a hotel in Naha, the Kyoto News reported, citing Okinawa Prefectural Police. Kyoto News Agency, citing the police, reported the woman's body was found in her hotel room, and she appeared to have been strangled. Police said security camera footage showed a man believed to be the suspect entering the hotel with the woman and leaving alone. An officer arrested the suspect after spotting him walking alone on a street in Okinawa City's entertainment district late Saturday, Kyoto said.
2: 70% の基地がアメリカ、沖縄にあるということは、そういったいろいろな基地公害、公害、やっぱ沖縄ってのは起きているわけで、もう本当に痛ましいというかね、だから今度新しい知事ね、やっぱりこういうことに関してきちっと対応するということがね、必要だと思っています。
1: More than 150 people rallied Sunday night in Naha.Condemning the crime against women and renewing their demands that U.S. military base removed from the island, home to most of American troops based in Japan under a bilateral security treaty.

supporters of jailed former Prime Minister Imran Khan's Pakistan Tehreek-e-Insaf party gathered in Gandhi Chowk on Sunday to launch a planned long march to Islamabad. Chief Minister of the PTI-ruled Khyber Pakhtunkhwa province, Sohail Afridi, addressed supporters at the gathering, which took place hours after negotiations between the party and the government failed to reach an agreement, according to Pakistani Interior Minister Mohsin Naqvi. The long march calls for the release of Khan, who has been in jail since 2023. The PTI's previous large-scale protest 2 years ago ended in deadly clashes with security forces. The march officially began on the Peshawar-Karachi-Indus Highway, but supporters were able to gather in other locations, including Gandhi Chowk, and start the march from there. Participants are expected to arrive at Khairabad on Thursday, where the next phase of the march will be announced. Khan, 73, a former cricket star ousted by Parliament in a 2022 no-confidence vote, has claimed to be a political prisoner. Cases against him ranged from concerns over state gifts to instigating violent attacks on military and state installations and an accusation of an unlawful marriage. All convictions but one have since been suspended or overturned, with appeals pending.

0: He denies wrongdoing.
1: The UN pre-COP climate gathering kicked off on Monday in the Fijian city of Nadi, where Pacific leaders are seeking to draw the world's attention to life on the front line of climate change. The South Pacific is among the most vulnerable regions in the world to global warming, from rising seawaters jeopardizing homes to increasing temperatures causing coral bleaching. This week's talks in Nadi and on the atoll nation of Tuvalu are a precursor to the larger UN-sponsored global climate summit, known as COP31, to be held next month in Antalya. Pacific leaders are pushing for the world to stick to a target of limiting global warming to 1.5 degrees Celsius, enhance access to climate finance, and give more attention to the impact on oceans. Our prime minister will carry three clear messages to the leaders this week. Keep 1.5 degrees within reach, make finance reach the communities that need it, and give the ocean its rightful place in the climate regime, Fiji's climate minister Linda Tabuya told the opening ceremony. Sea levels are rising at a record pace, driven by warming oceans and glacier melt, according to a UN report. Up to 1.2 billion people could be displaced by 2050, with Pacific Island countries experiencing sea level rise at twice the global average, the report released in August said. It also highlighted a financing gap, with developing countries needing $310 to $365 billion to adapt, yet having only $26 billion in adaptation finance available in 2023. Today in Fiji, we are again calling on the world to match ambition with delivery, said Australia's climate minister, Chris Bowen, who is also president of negotiations for COP31. He said talks at the pre-COP would focus on capturing, capitalizing on, and putting to work the knowledge of those who've been dealing with climate change here at its forefront, here at its cutting edge. Regional leaders have pitched the pre-COP as a chance to bring the world to the Pacific,

Turkey's annual inflation fell below 30% in September, extending the country's disinflation trend and coming in better than market expectations. Consumer inflation eased to 29.73% from 31.51% in August, marking the fourth consecutive month of decline. The reading was also below market expectations of 30.3% and brought annual inflation below the 30% threshold for the first time since November 2021. Data from the Turkish Statistical Institute showed that consumer prices increased 1.84% on a monthly basis. Food and beverage prices declined slightly from the previous month, helping ease pressure on the overall monthly inflation reading. Transportation and housing costs continued to increase, remaining among the main contributors to consumer price pressures. Underlying inflation indicators also remain below the headline annual rate, with closely watched core measures coming in at around 29%. The latest figures reinforce the downward trajectory in annual inflation as Turkey continues its economic program focused on restoring price stability. The consecutive decline in headline inflation provides another positive signal for the disinflation process and the broader effort to strengthen macroeconomic stability. Bringing inflation below 30% marks a significant milestone for the Turkish economy as policymakers seek to make the decline in price pressures sustainable.

Turkish defense and aerospace exports maintained their strong upward momentum in September, highlighting the sector's expanding presence in international markets. Exports increased by 10.7% compared with the same month last year, reaching 634.

0: $4 million. During the first 9 months of the year, defense and aerospace exports climbed 15.6% to $6.92 billion. The sector's exports over the latest 12-month period approached $11 billion, representing growth of around 30%. The performance comes after Turkish defense and aerospace exports surpassed $10 billion for the first time last year, following years of rapid expansion. The defense industry has also strengthened the country's overall export profile by increasing the share of advanced and high-technology products sold abroad. Years of investment have transformed the Turkish defense industry from one heavily dependent on foreign equipment into a sector capable of meeting most of the country's requirements with domestically developed systems.
1: Bir dönem savunma sanayinde %80 dışa bağımlı olan bir ülkeydik. Savunma ihracatında şu anda dünyanın en büyük 11. ülkesiyiz.
0: Turkish defense platforms, particularly combat drones, have also secured major international contracts and helped broaden the industry's global customer base. An export-focused strategy is expected to remain central to the sector's expansion as the Turkish defense industry seeks to strengthen its competitiveness and presence in markets around the world.

0: The seven major OPEC plus countries decided to keep oil output quotas for November unchanged from the October levels, said the Organization of the Petroleum Exporting Countries in a statement released on Sunday. This marks the second consecutive month of maintaining the oil output quotas steady. Representatives from Saudi Arabia, Russia, Iraq, Kuwait, Kazakhstan, Algeria, and Oman met virtually on Sunday to review global market conditions and outlook, according to the statement. Participating countries reaffirmed that they will continue to abide by the relevant production arrangements under the OPEC Plus cooperation framework and hold monthly meetings to assess subsequent output policies in light of international oil market conditions, said the statement. The next meeting will take place on November 1st, according to the statement. The OPEC Plus consists of OPEC member states and non-OPEC oil-producing countries, such as Russia.
1: Japanese Prime Minister Sanae Takaichi has pledged to control government bond issuance and respond swiftly to market turbulence as concerns grow over the country's public finances. Takaichi said that her government will pursue fiscal sustainability while maintaining spending aimed at strengthening Japan's long-term economic growth potential.
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1: The government plans to review existing tax breaks and subsidies as part of efforts to manage spending and secure sufficient funding for its economic policies. Japan's public debt stands at roughly twice the size of its economy, making it the largest debt burden among developed economies. The government is also preparing its next budget as ministries seek record spending, increasing scrutiny over how Tokyo will balance economic support with fiscal discipline. The government's pledge to limit bond issuance signals an effort to reassure investors that additional economic measures will be pursued without losing sight of Japan's long-term fiscal sustainability.

Portugal maintained their perfect start to the UEFA Nations League with a 2-1 comeback victory over Norway on Sunday, making it 4 wins from 4 in League A Group 4. Norway took the lead in the 36th minute through Christopher Eier, who controlled

0: Odegaard's forward free kick before firing a right-footed strike from outside the box into the top left corner. Portugal responded just 2 minutes later as João Cancelo collected a loose ball on the edge of the area and struck a powerful effort into the top right corner to make it 1-1. The hosts completed the comeback in the 79th minute. Vitinha picked out João Félix at the back post, and the forward squared the ball for Gonçalo Ramos to finish from close range. Norway striker Erling Haaland was kept quiet by Portugal, failing to hit the target with either of his two shots before being replaced by Jorgen Strand Larsen. In the 67th minute, Portugal ended the match with 10 men after Francisco Conceição received two yellow cards in quick succession in the 86th minute. The victory moved Portugal to 12 points from 4 matches, extending their perfect start despite the absence of Cristiano Ronaldo, who left the national team camp earlier in the week.
1: Yeah, obviously we have put pressure on ourselves winning the next games in terms of we only have 3 points. We should have had 6 or 7, but we have only 3. Today, I think the first half was how we wanted it to go. I think it was a very even half where it could go by both ways, and we score first. And just before halftime, I think it would have been good for us to go there with 1-0, but then we slept a little bit on a long throw-in. Second half, they were better on us. They had more energy, and I think we weren't that so good with the ball that we haven't been for a long, long time due to, I think it was a little bit fatigue in some of our best players.
2: Uma das coisas que eu disse ao Cris, disse que ele não podia acabar de chegar na seleção, no Campeonato do Mundo, a perder e a chorar. 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
0: Cutter Gauthier scored 2 power play goals, and captain Mikkel Granlund had a power play goal, sending the Anaheim Ducks to a 3-2 victory over the Florida Panthers on Sunday night and their 11th consecutive win in home openers. Leo Carlsson had 3 assists for the Ducks, including the setup for Granlund's winner in front of Jacob Markstrom. Lucas Dostal made 29 saves for the Ducks, who have won their first 2 games following last season's successful run to the second round of the playoffs, ending a 7-year postseason drought. Gauthier delivered his 12th career multi-goal performance and added an assist on Granlund's winner in his first home game since he signed a 6-year, $81 million contract extension last month, coming off his 41-goal breakout season. Brad Marchand tied it with 1:50 left in regulation in his season debut for the Panthers, who lost their second straight. Carter Verhaeghe scored an early goal, and Markstrom stopped 18 shots.
3: Cutter Gauthier fires and scores.

0: The 2026 Asian Games came to an end on Sunday with the closing ceremony in Nagoya, Japan. 2030 Asian Games hosts Doha. Qatar received the Olympic Council of Asia flag during a handover ceremony, and the flame cauldron was extinguished, marking the end of the 20th Asiad. Record-setting 13-year-old Chinese swimmer Yu Zidi and Thai sprint king Purupol Boonsen were named women's and men's MVPs of the Asian Games. The OCA announced that 350 records were broken at the 2026 Asian Games, including more than 50 world records, a new mark for records at a single Games. Powerhouse China finished atop the medals table with 169 gold medals, a 341 total. Hosts Japan were second with 83 gold medals and 269 overall, with South Korea in third after winning 39 gold and 150 total medals.
1: I now declare the Asian Games Aichi Nagoya 2026 officially closed.

Pakistan, Turkey and Saudi Arabia are meeting in Riyadh on Monday to review their joint defense pact. Turkey's foreign ministry says the pact's strategic, political and defense committee will look at recent regional developments and at how far the alliance has come in building its formal structures. Turkey will be represented by Foreign Minister Hakan Fidan, Defense Minister Yaşar Güler and the Chief of the General Staff, General Selçuk Bayraktaroğlu. Officials from Pakistan and Saudi Arabia will also take part. This is the committee's second meeting. The first was held in Istanbul on the 31st of August. The timing matters. Yemen's Houthis declared a naval blockade on Saudi Arabia in July. Since then, they have launched repeated missile and drone attacks, hitting Saudi-linked ships in the Red Sea, as well as airports and energy sites. Saudi air defenses have reportedly intercepted many of them. On Friday, Pakistan's Foreign Minister Ishaq Dar said the kingdom had faced 17 to 18 attacks. He said Pakistan is bound to defend Saudi Arabia and that the UN Charter allows alliances like this one to act. Pakistan's Defense Minister Asif went further last week. He called the Houthi attacks aggression and said any enemy of Saudi Arabia is an enemy of Pakistan.

Yemeni government forces were fighting Houthis on and near the Bab el-Mandeb Strait, a vital maritime traffic waterway. In a Sky News exclusive aired on Sunday, footage showed armed Yemeni government forces nearby the Bab el-Mandeb Strait. Houthis fighters were also nearby the area, according to Sky News correspondents. Yemen's internationally recognized government says it has launched a major military operation against Iran-backed Houthi rebels. Renewed violence in Yemen has killed hundreds and displaced tens of thousands. The Houthis captured the strategic city of Mocha and a number of Red Sea islands last month, extending

Extending their reach to the key maritime waterway of the Bab el-Mandeb Strait. It was the Houthis' biggest land grab in years and ended a 2022 ceasefire that largely stopped major fighting in Yemen's 12-year civil war. The Houthis have launched a major offensive in recent days against government forces and their allies on the outskirts of Taiz, disrupting a major road linking the city to the port city of Aden, the seat of al-Alimi's government. The rebels have besieged Taiz for more than a decade. Yemen's Houthi group said Sunday that Saudi Arabia had launched 106 air and missile strikes across Houthi-held areas over the past 24 hours. The Houthi-run Al-Masira TV said the Saudi attacks hit the capital Sana'a and provinces including Al-Jawf and Taiz. The latest strikes brought the total number of Saudi air and missile attacks since the current escalation began in September to 1,516. Houthi military spokesman Yahya Saraya said in a statement on Sunday that in response to Saudi-led coalition airstrikes, the group launched missile and drone attacks on the same day on two facilities run by state-owned energy giant Saudi Aramco in the Saudi capital Riyadh and the Quraysh area. There was no immediate response from the Saudi side. The developments came as Yemen's conflict entered one of its sharpest escalations in years, with heavy fighting spreading across southwestern Yemen and renewed missile, drone, and air attacks reviving direct hostilities between the Houthis and Saudi Arabia. Yemen's conflict began in late 2014, when the Houthis seized the capital Sana'a and much of northern Yemen, prompting a Saudi-led coalition to intervene in March 2015 in support of the internationally recognized Yemeni government.

Iran's army has decided to work on increasing the range of its missiles following the war with the United States and Israel, Iran's Fars news agency reported on Sunday. Akrameenia said the reason is that the enemy has deployed its forces at a greater distance from Iran's coasts, up to 1,000 kilometers away, and we will continue to upgrade these missiles. He stressed that Iran has also significantly upgraded its missiles' speed and precision, adding that future generations will be even faster and more precise. On Thursday, U.S. President Donald Trump said that it's possible that he will ramp up bombing against Iran after the midterm elections. Meanwhile, the U.S. military is sending a third aircraft carrier strike group and additional Marine Corps ships to the Middle East, adding 9,000 to 10,000 more U.S. troops to the region. On February 28th, Israel and the United States launched joint attacks on Tehran and other Iranian cities. Iran responded with waves of missile and drone attacks targeting Israel and U.S. bases and assets in the region, and tightened its grip on the Strait of Hormuz. A ceasefire was achieved between the warring parties on April 8th. On June 18th, Iran and the United States signed a memorandum of understanding on ending the war in the region on all fronts.

The U.S. Air Force has brought home its bombers stationed at a U.S.-run military air base in England, used to strike Iran following an investigation into a planned terror attack at the RAF Fairford base. The bombers were redeployed back to their home bases in the United States, according to a Pentagon official who was not authorized to discuss sensitive military movements and spoke Sunday on condition of anonymity. Aviation watchers such as the Military Air Tracking Alliance have observed dozens of B-52 and B-1 bombers operating out of RAF Fairford since the opening days of the Iran war. Observers noticed a host of B-1 bombers fly out of the base on Sunday. The move comes as President Donald Trump weighs options for his war on Iran, including new strikes, despite his initial promises to Americans that the campaign would last a matter of weeks. A dual British-Iranian national was arrested in central London last week on suspicion of plotting a terror attack, following a security incident

Incident at RAF Fairford in late September. In total, six people have been taken into custody and then released on bail during the investigation. British authorities have linked the incident to Tehran. Iran has denied involvement. It has previously said it considers any base used to attack its territory a legitimate target. UK officials say proxies linked to Iran have been behind a string of arson and other attacks in Britain and other countries, many of them targeting the Jewish community and intended to sow fear. They have previously warned that Tehran could expand its targets in the UK if conflicts in the Middle East continue. RAF Fairford, located 100 miles west of London, has been used by American bombers during decades of conflicts in the Middle East.

0: Israeli occupation forces have reportedly resumed excavation and fortification work in Syria's southern Quneitra province, along the separation line near the Israeli-occupied Golan Heights. According to Syrian state media, Israeli military engineering vehicles have been digging trenches and building earth berms west of the village of Ashe in southern Quneitra. The renewed work comes amid increased Israeli military activity in the Quneitra and Dara countryside in recent days. The operations are part of a project known as Sufa 53, which has reportedly been underway since 2022. The project is described as a network of military roads, trenches, earth barriers, and observation posts stretching along the separation line near the Golan Heights. Syrian sources say some of the military roads are around 8 meters wide, while earth berms can reach 5 meters in height. Previous reports said the construction had damaged agricultural land and restricted local residents' access to their fields. Israel has said the project is intended to strengthen border security against potential attacks by Iran-backed armed groups. The renewed work comes as Israeli forces have increased their military activity in southern Syria. On October 3rd, Israeli forces reportedly shelled areas near the village of Abedin in western Dara and entered the Said al-Hanout area in the Quneitra countryside. The developments follow Israel's expansion of its military presence in southern Syria after the fall of Bashar al-Assad's government in December 2024. Israel has argued that the 1974 Syria-Israel separation agreement was effectively no longer valid following Assad's removal and has deployed forces into the former buffer zone. Syria, however, says it remains committed to the agreement and has called for Israeli forces to withdraw from Syrian territory. The renewed construction along the separation line is raising questions over whether the Sufa 53 project is a temporary security measure or part of a longer-term expansion of Israeli military infrastructure in southern Syria. Israel has not issued a new official statement on the latest phase of the project.
1: Haneen al-Qodari, the search for her family has stretched on for nearly 3 years. On December 3rd, 2023, a home sheltering 17 of her relatives was bombed and buried under rubble in eastern Gaza City during a ceasefire. Al-Qodari, 25, survived, badly injured, and only learned 35 days later that her parents, four brothers and their families, a sister, an uncle, and a cousin had all been killed. She said she had hoped renewed searches would finally bring answers. We had been waiting for this moment for 3 years. Sadly, after 8 hours of searching the house, the civil defense recovered only two bones and a small child, she said. Perhaps I will find some peace once I lay them to rest, but for now, the anguish persists. More than 8,000 people remain missing under the rubble in Gaza, according to Palestinian civil defense figures cited by the UN Human Rights Office in a September report. Najla Abu Sultan has spent over a year waiting for news of her son, Salah, 22, who disappeared in July 2025 while searching for food in an area east of Jabalia that Israeli forces had withdrawn from and which later came under tank fire. His father went looking for him 2 days later and also vanished. I just want any news about them, Abu Sultan said, whether they were martyred or are being held as detainees by the Israelis. Any news at all. At Gaza's Forensic Medicine Institute, workers photograph unidentified remains and preserve samples and belongings for possible identification, but lack DNA testing equipment, according to Ziad Ashour, head of the Institute's Medical Evidence Department. Shifa Hospital said similar efforts have sometimes led to mistaken identifications, with families later learning that remains believed to be their relatives were not. The city of Khan Yunis in the southern Gaza Strip, where the education system has suffered major losses due to Israeli attacks and the destruction caused by the war, hundreds of Palestinian students are continuing their education in worn-out tents despite inadequate facilities.
2: Mahmoud Al-Jazar, director of a Fox school set up in a tent camp in the Mawasi area of Khan Yunis, told an Anadolu agency correspondent that students were being educated in worn-out tents and sitting on the ground because there were no desks. Al-Jazar said there was a shortage of school bags, stationery supplies, and food, and that there was no proper shelter to protect students from the cold in winter and the heat in summer. Ali Abu Jazar, the father of one of the students, said that more than 1,500 students were being taught in an area no larger than 150 square meters across three separate education shifts, which placed a burden on students, teachers, and parents. Abu Jazar said some children came to school with nylon bags instead of school bags and had to sit on the ground to write, and called for urgent assistance to improve the educational conditions at the school. Throughout the years-long war in Gaza, the education system has suffered major losses affecting schools, universities, and other educational institutions, as well as students, teachers, and education workers. Was held for Palestinian Sakhar al-Qaisi, who was killed on Sunday when an Israeli strike hit a vehicle in Deir al-Bala in central Gaza. 10 other people were wounded. Al-Qaisi served as the Gaza director of Deniz Feneri, a Turkish humanitarian organization, and was reported by Palestinian and Turkish sources to have been involved in food distribution and relief efforts for displaced Palestinians at the time of the strike. His relatives and friends attended the funeral to bid him a final farewell. The Israeli military gave a different account, identifying him as Sakhar Nabil Musa Qaisi and saying he was a member of Hamas's elite Nukba force who had participated in the October 7, 2023 attack on Israel. In a statement, the IDF said he had recently been advancing attacks against Israeli troops and civilians and working to rebuild Hamas's military capabilities, and that he had used his position at Deniz Feneri to cynically exploit the humanitarian sector. The military alleged the organization, while presented as a humanitarian aid association, maintains ties to senior Hamas leadership and Turkish officials, a characterization Deniz Feneri and Palestinian sources dispute. Hamas has not issued an independent confirmation of al-Qaisi's identity or the Israeli military's account. The strike adds to the overall death toll in Gaza since the ceasefire took effect in October 2025, which multiple sources now put at more than 1,445 Palestinians killed. A 19-year-old Palestinian, Baha Sami Amin al-Nachi, was shot dead by Israeli forces on Friday evening in the village of Kobar, north of Ramallah in the occupied West Bank, according to Palestinian authorities. Several others were injured in the same incident. Kobar's mayor, Munir Badwan, told AFP that Palestinians in the village had tried to pass through a gate recently erected by invaders to keep residents confined inside the village, a tactic he described as increasingly common in the occupied territory. When the young Palestinians tried to open it, the invaders attacked them, Badwan said. The army arrived and they started shooting.

The Palestinian Health Ministry said Al-Nache, who lived in the East Jerusalem neighborhood of Kafr Aqab, died of critical gunshot wounds. Accounts of exactly who fired the fatal shots differ. The mayor said army bullets struck Al-Nache, while the Palestinian Health Ministry said he was shot by invaders. The Palestinian Red Crescent Society said Israeli forces prevented its medical teams from reaching Al-Nache and other wounded people in the area, leaving him bleeding on the ground, according to local authorities. The Palestinian Authority body that coordinates with Israel said his body was being withheld by Israeli authorities. The Israeli military, contacted for comment, said it was checking into the incident. In a separate incident the same day, Israeli invaders, operating under the protection of Israeli forces, stormed the outskirts of Yabrud, east of Ramallah, injuring two Palestinians before local residents intervened. Al-Nache's death marked the second such killing in the West Bank in 48 hours. According to the Palestinian Colonization and Wall Resistance Commission, Israeli forces and invaders carried out 647 attacks across the West Bank in September alone, killing three Palestinians, and have killed 30 Palestinians in the territory since the start of 2026, more than double the total for all of last year and the highest figure recorded since 2022. Around 750,000 Israeli invaders live in the occupied West Bank, including East Jerusalem, across 194 settlements and roughly 400 outposts, according to Palestinian figures. Settlements in occupied territory are considered illegal under international law.

0: Russia said on Sunday that it launched a drone strike on a key bridge in the Ukrainian capital city of Kiev earlier in the day, as it vowed to ramp up attacks on Ukraine's military targets. Explosions and the sounds of Ukrainian air defense systems firing echoed across Kiev on Sunday morning. Ukrainian President Volodymyr Zelensky said that a drone hit the northern bridge over the Dnipro River in Kiev, saying that Russia attempts to sever cross-river transport, paralyze the city, and force civilian evacuations.
1: And we know that Russia...
0: The Russian Ministry of Defense said on the same day that, in response to Zelensky's recent statements about intensifying strikes on Russian oil refineries, Russia will step up its attacks on military, military-industrial, and related infrastructure targets in Kiev and other regions of Ukraine. This followed a warning issued a day earlier by the Russian Foreign Ministry urging foreign citizens and diplomats to leave Kiev and avoid traveling to or staying in Ukraine. Also on Sunday, the Russian Defense Ministry said that its forces used drones to strike four vessels transporting military supplies for the Ukrainian army. Meanwhile, the Security Service of Ukraine, SBU, said on the same day that Ukrainian forces launched a drone attack on a military airfield in Russia's Republic of Adygea, located about 500 kilometers from the Ukrainian border. According to the SBU, the strike hit a Su-35 fighter jet, a Su-34 fighter jet, and an ammunition depot at the base.

After having informed as it corresponds to the head of state, I have decided to convene an extraordinary cabinet meeting this very morning to dissolve the Spanish parliament and call a general election to be held on Sunday, November 29th, in accordance with the time frames laid down by law. You, the people of Spain, must decide what role you wish to play in it and also what role you want Spain to play in it. Whether you wish to join that far-right wave that leads to regression wherever it governs, or whether you want Spain to remain a bastion of openness, social justice, and environmental responsibility. Whether you want our country to go backwards or continue to move forward, whether you prefer a government that works in the interests of the majority of society, or whether you prefer to hand over the reins of the country to a far-right coalition.

0: I have faith in my fellow countrymen and women because I know you are a brave and supportive people who rise to the occasion when faced with challenges and who have no qualms about being the only ones or the first to take action to be on the right side of history. That is why we are going to give it our all. We are going to work hard to earn your trust, to inspire you, and to win again.
1: Vuestra confianza para ilusionar

0: This is probably a good moment for Sanchez to call an election. This is especially a good moment because we've had a couple of weeks of left-wing mobilization, and the left for a long time, especially over the last couple of years, they've really struggled to mobilize voters, and they've been trailing behind PP and Vox systematically in polls, right? So the distance now between PP and Vox is around 15% between PP, Vox, and the left-wing bloc formed by PSOE and Sumar is around 15%. Percentage points, and basically Sanchez is betting that he has a chance now over these left-wing mobilization in Madrid and in other cities over the last couple of weeks. He can turn things around and he can have a chance of mobilizing the left-wing base. I think this actually makes a lot of sense, right? So if you think about what has been happening in Spain for the last year or so, you know, it had been mainly bad news for the government on the corruption front, on the migration front more recently with Ceuta, and there was this feeling in the government that they needed something that could turn things around. And basically Sanchez saw this as an opportunity to shift the agenda towards social issues, towards housing in this case. And this, I think, is quite a rational decision.
1: Preliminary results from Bosnia and Herzegovina's general elections show Denis Bekirovic securing another term as the Bosniak member of the country's three-member presidency. Bekirovic finished ahead of Bakir Izetbegovic, who acknowledged defeat, while the incumbent declared victory and pledged to continue Bosnia and Herzegovina's path toward the European Union and NATO.
2: Prije 9 mjeseci pozivali su me da se povučem, da odustanem. 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
3: 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Hvala lijepo.
1: Incumbent Zeljka Kivijanovic also led the race to retain the Serb seat, according to preliminary results from regular polling stations. The results remain preliminary because ballots cast outside regular polling stations, including votes from abroad, still need to be incorporated into the final count. In the race for president of Republika Srpska, Savo Minik of the Alliance of Independent Social Democrats was ahead of his main challenger, Branko Blanusa. Parliamentary results showed the Party of Democratic Action leading among parties competing from the Federation, while the Alliance of Independent Social Democrats was ahead among parties running from Republika Srpska. Voter turnout stood at just over 41%, representing a significant decline compared with the previous general election. The election also marked the first nationwide use of biometric voter identification and electronic ballot scanners, allowing preliminary results to be released much faster than in previous votes. More than 3.4 million registered voters were eligible to choose the three presidency members and hundreds of representatives across state, entity, and cantonal institutions. The results will shape Bosnia and Herzegovina's political leadership for the next four-year term under the complex power-sharing system established by the Dayton Peace Agreement. Brazil's election result sets up an October 25th showdown between the two candidates following a campaign dominated by the cost of living, corruption, public security, and concerns over the economy. Economic concerns have played a major role in the race, with many households facing high living costs and heavy debt despite falling unemployment and inequality. Brazil's sluggish economic growth and rising public debt have also increased pressure on whoever wins the presidency to address the country's fiscal challenges. The campaign has also been overshadowed by corruption allegations and concerns about possible foreign interference, limiting substantive debate over policy between the leading candidates. Lula acknowledged that he had expected to secure victory in the first round and said that he will begin a new campaign focused on highlighting his government's record.
4: The result is often unexpected. We never get everything we wanted. I confess to you that I was convinced I was going to win the election in the first round. One thing that Alckmin and I are going to appeal for is that we had 20 million people who did not show up to vote. 28 million people. And we are going to make an appeal so that people know that at this historic moment in Brazil, voting is necessary for us to define the future of this country. Therefore, comrades, the first phase of the Brazilian championship ends, and the second phase is for Lula and Alckmin to win the election and continue governing this country.
1: Bolsonaro secured about 47% of the vote against Lula's 45%, outperforming pre-election surveys that had put the president slightly ahead. Bolsonaro, the son of former President Jair Bolsonaro, said that the result showed Brazilians want political change and declared that his campaign will seek to end the era of Lula's Workers' Party. Flavio Bolsonaro has sought to capitalize on dissatisfaction over living costs and security, while Lula has expanded welfare measures and proposed further debt relief for families. Bolsonaro's stronger-than-expected first-round performance leaves Brazil facing a closely contested runoff that will determine whether Lula secures another term or the presidency shifts back to the country's political right.
4: I'm very happy with the result we just saw. Almost 56 million Brazilians voting for me. I could not be more pleased to see that Brazil wants change. That's what I take from today. Brazil wants change, and I'm very happy with the results in all regions, in Rio de Janeiro, Sao Paulo, Minas Gerais. It is the end of the Workers' Party era. The end of the Workers' Party era has been declared. The era of the Workers' Party that is leaving a legacy of a record of women assassinated, a record of Brazilians in debt. With joy, with hope, Brazil will win. Let's go, Brazil.

I think the midterm elections are likely going to benefit the Democrats. A few months ago, most people would have assumed that the Democrats had a good chance at taking back the House of Representatives. I think now there's also a decent chance that they're going to be able to take back the Senate, largely because Donald Trump's approval rating is so low and because the Republicans have not really been able to accomplish anything with unified government. By suggesting to voters that affordability is not a real issue or that it's not something that they have to worry about, he's basically just telling them that their reality is not meaningful. That's not helpful. The second not helpful thing has to do with the war in Iran. It's now been 7 months. People still don't understand why we're there. They don't understand what winning looks like. And the goalpost seems to be moving constantly. Democrats need to gain 4 seats. And so in order to do that, they need to win relatively easy states like North Carolina. Right now, it seems likely that the Democratic candidate will win that seat. But they also

0: probably the most likely path for the Democrats to take back the Senate. So this is not going to be an election cycle about Republicans crossing party lines to vote for Democratic candidates. It's an election cycle about whether Democrats or Republicans do a better job turning out their voters. And with Trump not on the ticket, a lot of these low propensity voters that traditionally only go to the polls because of him are going to have less of an incentive to do so. I think the amount of money that is being poured into politics this election cycle has hit the point of diminishing marginal returns. As long as both parties achieve a baseline level of fundraising success, and they have, I'm not convinced that the differential above that line tells us much about the outcomes.
1: Japanese citizens gathered outside the Shinjuku station in Tokyo on Sunday to protest crimes committed by a U.S. Marine in Okinawa and to voice opposition to the planned construction of a new military base in Hinoko. The suspect, named Devin Ballard, is stationed at the U.S. Marine Corps Air Station Futenma in Okinawa. He is suspected of killing a 39-year-old local woman and taking her wallet and backpack in the early hours of Saturday at a hotel in Naha, the Kyoto News reported, citing Okinawa Prefectural Police. Kyoto News Agency, citing the police, reported the woman's body was found in her hotel room, and she appeared to have been strangled. Police said security camera footage showed a man believed to be the suspect entering the hotel with the woman and leaving alone. An officer arrested the suspect after spotting him walking alone on a street in Okinawa City's entertainment district late Saturday, Kyoto said.
2: 70% of the bases in Okinawa are there because of such a lot of bases in Okinawa. Okinawa is happening. It's really depressing. So now the new mayor
1: More than 150 people rallied Sunday night in Naha, condemning the crime against women and renewing their demands that U.S. military base removed from the island, home to most of American troops based in Japan under a bilateral security.

0: supporters of jailed former Prime Minister Imran Khan's Pakistan Tehreek-e-Insaf party gathered in Gandhi Chowk on Sunday to launch a planned long march to Islamabad. The chief minister of the PTI-ruled Khyber Pakhtunkhwa province, Sohail Afridi, addressed supporters at the gathering, which took place hours after negotiations between the party and the government failed to reach an agreement, according to Pakistani Interior Minister Mohsin Naqvi. The long march calls for the release of Khan, who has been in jail since 2023. The PTI's previous large-scale protest 2 years ago ended in deadly clashes with security forces. The march officially began on the Peshawar-Karachi-Indus Highway, but supporters were able to gather in other locations, including Gandhi Chowk, and start the march from there. Participants are expected to arrive at Khairabad on Thursday, where the next phase of the march will be announced. Khan, 73, a former cricket star ousted by Parliament in a 2022 no-confidence vote, has claimed to be a political prisoner. Cases against him ranged from concerns over state gifts to instigating violent attacks on military and state installations and an accusation of an unlawful marriage. All convictions but one have since been suspended or overturned, with appeals pending. He denies wrongdoing.
1: The UN pre-COP climate gathering kicked off on Monday in the Fijian city of Nadi, where Pacific leaders are seeking to draw the world's attention to life on the front line of climate change. The South Pacific is among the most vulnerable regions in the world to global warming, from rising seawaters jeopardizing homes to increasing temperatures causing coral

bleaching. This week's talks in Nadi and on the atoll nation of Tuvalu are a precursor to the larger UN-sponsored global climate summit known as COP31 to be held next month in Antalya. Pacific leaders are pushing for the world to stick to a target of limiting global warming to 1.5 degrees Celsius, enhance access to climate finance, and give more attention to the impact on oceans. Our Prime Minister will carry three clear messages to the leaders this week. Keep 1.5 degrees within reach, make finance reach the communities that need it, and give the ocean its rightful place in the climate regime, Fiji's Climate Minister Linda Tabuya told the opening ceremony. Sea levels are rising at a record pace, driven by warming oceans and glacier melt, according to a UN report. Up to 1.2 billion people could be displaced by 2050, with Pacific Island countries experiencing sea level rise at twice the global average, the report released in August said. It also highlighted a financing gap, with developing countries needing $310 to $365 billion to adapt, yet having only $26 billion in adaptation finance available in 2023. Today in Fiji, we are again calling on the world to match ambition with delivery, said Australia's climate minister, Chris Bowen, who is also president of negotiations for COP31. He said talks at the pre-COP would focus on capturing, capitalizing on, and putting to work the knowledge of those who've been dealing with climate change here at its forefront, here at its cutting edge. Regional leaders have pitched the pre-COP as a chance to bring the world to the Pacific.

Turkey's annual inflation fell below 30% in September, extending the country's disinflation trend and coming in better than market expectations. Consumer inflation eased to 29.73% from 31.51% in August, marking the fourth consecutive month of decline. The reading was also below market expectations of 30.3% and brought annual inflation below the 30% threshold for the first time since November 2021. Data from the Turkish Statistical Institute showed that consumer prices increased 1.84% on a monthly basis. Food and beverage prices declined slightly from the previous month, helping ease pressure on the overall monthly inflation reading. Transportation and housing costs continued to increase, remaining among the main contributors to consumer price pressures. Underlying inflation indicators also remain below the headline annual rate, with closely watched core measures coming in at around 29%. The latest figures reinforce the downward trajectory in annual inflation as Turkey continues its economic program focused on restoring price stability. The consecutive decline in headline inflation provides another positive signal for the disinflation process and the broader effort to strengthen macroeconomic stability. Bringing inflation below 30% marks a significant milestone for the Turkish economy as policymakers seek to make the decline in price pressures sustainable.

0: Turkish defense and aerospace exports maintained their strong upward momentum in September, highlighting the sector's expanding presence in international markets. Exports increased by 10.7% compared with the same month last year, reaching $634 million. During the first 9 months of the year, defense and aerospace exports climbed 15.6% to $6.92 billion. The sector's exports over the latest 12-month period approached $11 billion, representing growth of around 30%. The performance comes after Turkish defense and aerospace exports surpassed $10 billion for the first time last year, following years of rapid expansion. The defense industry has also strengthened the country's overall export profile by increasing the share of advanced and high technology products sold abroad. Years of investment have transformed the Turkish defense industry from one heavily dependent on foreign equipment into a sector capable of meeting most of the country's requirements with domestically developed systems.
1: Bir dönem savunma sanayinde %80 dışa bağımlı olan bir ülkeydik. Savunma ihracatında şu anda dünyanın en büyük 11. ülkesiyiz.
0: Turkish defense platforms, particularly combat drones, have also secured major international contracts and helped broaden the industry's global customer base. An export-focused strategy is expected to remain central to the sector's expansion as the Turkish defense industry seeks to strengthen its competitiveness and presence in markets around the world.

0: The seven major OPEC Plus countries decided to keep oil output quotas for November unchanged from the October levels, said the Organization of the Petroleum Exporting Countries in a statement released on Sunday. This marks the second consecutive month of maintaining the oil output quotas steady. Representatives from Saudi Arabia, Russia, Iraq, Kuwait, Kazakhstan, Algeria, and Oman met virtually on Sunday to review global market conditions and outlook, according to the statement. Participating countries reaffirmed that they will continue to abide by the relevant production arrangements under the OPEC Plus cooperation framework and hold monthly meetings to assess subsequent output policies in light of international oil market conditions, said the statement. The next meeting will take place on November 1st, according to the statement. The OPEC Plus consists of OPEC member states and non-OPEC oil-producing countries, such as Russia.
1: Japanese Prime Minister Sanae Takaichi has pledged to control government bond issuance and respond swiftly to market turbulence as concerns grow over the country's public finances. Takaichi said that her government will pursue fiscal sustainability while maintaining spending aimed at strengthening Japan's long-term economic growth potential.
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1: The government plans to review existing tax breaks and subsidies as part of efforts to manage spending and secure sufficient funding for its economic policies. Japan's public debt stands at roughly twice the size of its economy, making it the largest debt burden among developed economies. The government is also preparing its next budget as ministries seek record spending, increasing scrutiny over how Tokyo will balance economic support with fiscal discipline. The government's pledge to limit bond issuance signals an effort to reassure investors that additional economic measures will be pursued without losing sight of Japan's long-term fiscal sustainability.

Portugal maintained their perfect start to the UEFA Nations League with a 2-1 comeback victory over Norway on Sunday, making it 4 wins from 4 in League A Group 4. Norway took the lead in the 36th minute through Christopher Ayer, who controlled Martin Odegaard's forward free kick before firing a right-footed strike from outside the box into the top left corner. Portugal responded just 2 minutes later as João Cancelo collected a loose ball on the edge of the area and struck a powerful effort into the top right corner to make it 1-1. The hosts completed the comeback in the 79th minute. Vitinha picked out João Félix at the back post, and the forward squared the ball for Gonçalo Ramos to finish from close range. Norway striker Erling Haaland was kept quiet by Portugal, failing to hit the target with either of his two shots before being

0: being replaced by Jorgen Strand Larsen. In the 67th minute, Portugal ended the match with 10 men after Francisco Conceição received two yellow cards in quick succession in the 86th minute. The victory moved Portugal to 12 points from four matches, extending their perfect start despite the absence of Cristiano Ronaldo, who left the national team camp earlier in the week.
1: Yeah, obviously we have put pressure on ourselves winning the next games in terms of we only have 3 points. We should have had 6 or 7, but we have only 3. Today, I think the first half was how we wanted it to go. I think it was a very even half where it could go by both ways, and we score first. And just before halftime, I think it would have been good for us to go there with 1-0, but then we slept a little bit on a long throw-in. Second half, they were better than us. They had more energy, and I think we weren't that so good with the ball that we haven't been for a long, long time due to, I think it was a little bit fatigue in some of our best players.
2: Uma das coisas que eu disse ao Cris, disse que ele não podia acabar de chegar na seleção, no Campeonato do Mundo, a perder e a chorar. 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
0: Cutter Gauthier scored two power play goals, and captain Mikko Granlund had a power play goal, sending the Anaheim Ducks to a 3-2 victory over the Florida Panthers on Sunday night and their 11th consecutive win in home openers. Leo Carlsson had 3 assists for the Ducks, including the setup for Granlund's winner in front of Jacob Markstrom. Lucas Dostal made 29 saves for the Ducks, who have won their first 2 games following last season's successful run to the second round of the playoffs, ending a 7-year postseason drought. Gauthier delivered his 12th career multi-goal performance and added an assist on Granlund's winner in his first home game since he signed a 6-year, $81 million contract extension last month, coming off his 41-goal breakout season. Brad Marchand tied it with 1:50 left in regulation in his season debut for the Panthers, who lost their second straight. Carter Verhaeghe scored an early goal, and Markstrom stopped 18 shots.
3: Cutter Gauthier fires and scores.
0: The 2026 Asian Games came to an end on Sunday with the closing ceremony in Nagoya, Japan. 2030 Asian Games hosts Doha. Qatar received the Olympic Council of Asia flag during a handover ceremony, and the flame cauldron was extinguished, marking the end of the 20th Asiad. Record-setting 13-year-old Chinese swimmer Yu Zidi and Thai sprint king Purapol Boonsen were named women's and men's MVPs of the Asian Games.

0: The OCA announced that 350 records were broken at the 2026 Asian Games, including more than 50 world records, a new mark for records at a single Games. Powerhouse China finished atop the medals table with 169 gold medals, a 341 total. Host Japan were second with 83 gold medals and 269 overall, with South Korea in third after winning 39 gold and 150 total medals.
1: I now declare the Asian Games Aichi Nagoya 2026 officially closed.

The world is full of fear, getting whatever it wants. It only cares for five of its children. An enigma. Summoning armies of terror. Instead of wind, rain, or snow, it strangles the poor with oil and spreads death on its soil. Not you nor others. The rich will understand. They tell when it will fail and when and how high it will rise. Before you, there were others who stood strong and brave, and who were blown away like straw. It liked the ones with weak faith, but true life liked the brave ones. But now, you stand before me, challenging, rejecting terror. You come with crowds following you. You are aware of everything. And now you know nothing is as powerful as the truth. A News.

I'm Sudha Azar with your global weather update. Let's start. Across much of Europe, light clouds are moving quickly across the region. Athens will be partly cloudy at 26 degrees, while Ankara has similar weather at 19. Farther west, warmer conditions take hold for most of the continent. Rome is rainy at 22 degrees, and Berlin is partly cloudy at 20. In the Balkans, temperatures remain on the warmer side. Tirana is partly cloudy at 26 degrees, while Pristina is sunny at 24. The Middle East warms up today, though. Mecca peaks at 37 degrees and Baghdad is cloudy at 36. In Central Asia, Almaty is cloudy at 15 degrees, while Baku is rainy at 21. Farther east, Bangkok has a thunderstorm at 32 degrees and Urumqi is cloudy at 13. Across Africa, Casablanca is cloudy at 28 degrees, while Tripoli is sunny at 29. In North America, Toronto is partly cloudy and Los Angeles has similar weather at 37. In South America, Buenos Aires is at 20 degrees, while Caracas is rainy at 27. Across Oceania, Sydney is cloudy at 25 degrees, while Port Moresby is at 28 for today. That's the latest global weather update. Stay tuned for more news and forecasts here on A News.

Greetings, I'm Jamalat Nashidan. You're watching A-News NewsHour live from Istanbul. Let's take a look at our top stories. The Mecca Joint Defense Alliance is advancing its institutionalization as Turkey, Saudi Arabia, and Pakistan discuss the next steps for establishing its permanent structures and strengthening joint defense coordination. Yemen's Saudi-backed government has launched a major military campaign aimed at retaking Houthi-controlled territory, escalating fighting around strategic areas as the conflict increasingly spills into regional security and international shipping. Spanish Prime Minister Pedro Sanchez has called a snap election for 29th November, seeking a stronger mandate after parliamentary setbacks as his socialists face a high-stakes contest against the resurgent right.

0: A Turkish delegation led by Foreign Minister Hakan Fidan travels to Riyadh on Monday to attend the Strategic Political and Defense Committee gathering, which was established under the Mecca Joint Defense Agreement.
1: Pakistan, Turkey and Saudi Arabia are meeting in Riyadh on Monday to review their joint defense pact. Turkey's foreign ministry says the pact's Strategic Political and Defense Committee will look at recent regional developments and at how far the alliance has come in building its formal structures. Turkey will be represented by Foreign Minister Hakan Fidan, Defense Minister Yaşar Güler, and the Chief of the General Staff, General Selçuk Bayraktaroğlu. Officials from Pakistan and Saudi Arabia will also take part. This is the committee's second meeting. The first was held in Istanbul on the 31st of August. The timing matters. Yemen's Houthis declared a naval blockade on Saudi Arabia in July. Since then, they have launched repeated missile and drone attacks, hitting Saudi-linked ships in the Red Sea, as well as airports and energy sites. Saudi air defenses have reportedly intercepted many of them. On Friday, Pakistan's Foreign Minister Ishaq Dar said the kingdom had faced 17 to 18 attacks. He said Pakistan is bound to defend Saudi Arabia and that the UN Charter allows alliances like this one to act. Pakistan's Defense Minister Asif went further last week. He called the Houthi attacks aggression and said any enemy of Saudi Arabia is an enemy of Pakistan.
0: Fighting around the Bab al-Mandab Strait is raising concerns over security along one of the world's key maritime trade routes.
2: Yemeni government forces were fighting Houthis on and near the Bab al-Mandab Strait, a vital maritime traffic waterway. In a Sky News exclusive aired on Sunday, footage showed armed Yemeni government forces nearby the Bab al-Mandab Strait. Houthis

0: Fighters were also nearby the area, according to Sky News correspondents. Yemen's internationally recognized government says it has launched a major military operation against Iran-backed Houthi rebels. Renewed violence in Yemen has killed hundreds and displaced tens of thousands. The Houthis captured the strategic city of Mocha and a number of Red Sea islands last month, extending their reach to the key maritime waterway of the Bab el-Mandeb Strait. It was the Houthis' biggest land grab in years and ended a 2022 ceasefire that largely stopped major fighting in Yemen's 12-year civil war. The Houthis have launched a major offensive in recent days against government forces and their allies on the outskirts of Taiz, disrupting a major road linking the city to the port city of Aden, the seat of al-Alimi's government. The rebels have besieged Taiz for more than a decade.
1: Yemen's conflict is escalating as the Houthis in Saudi Arabia trade fresh air, missile, and drone attacks.
0: Yemen's Houthi group said Sunday that Saudi Arabia had launched 106 air and missile strikes across Houthi-held areas over the past 24 hours. The Houthi-run Al-Masira TV said the Saudi attacks hit the capital Sana'a and provinces including Al-Jawf and Taiz. The latest strikes brought the total number of Saudi air and missile attacks since the current escalation began in September to 1,516. Houthi military spokesman Yahya Saraya said in a statement on Sunday that in response to Saudi-led coalition airstrikes, the group launched missile and drone attacks on the same day on two facilities run by state-owned energy giant Saudi Aramco in the Saudi capital Riyadh and the Quraysh area. There was no immediate response from the Saudi side. The developments came as Yemen's conflict entered one of its sharpest escalations in years, with heavy fighting spreading across southwestern Yemen and renewed missile, drone, and air attacks reviving direct hostilities between the Houthis and Saudi Arabia. Yemen's conflict began in late 2014, when the Houthis seized the capital Sana'a and much of northern Yemen, prompting a Saudi-led coalition to intervene in March 2015 in support of the internationally recognized Yemeni government.
1: Iran is signaling further missile development as military tensions with the United States remain high following their recent conflict.
0: Iran's army has decided to work on increasing the range of its missiles following the war with the United States and Israel, Iran's Fars news agency reported on Sunday. Akrimenia said the reason is that the enemy has deployed its forces at a greater distance from Iran's coasts, up to 1,000 kilometers away, and we will continue to upgrade these missiles. He stressed that Iran has also significantly upgraded its missiles' speed and precision, adding that future generations will be even faster and more precise. On Thursday, U.S. President Donald Trump said that it's possible that he will ramp up bombing against Iran after the midterm elections. Meanwhile, the U.S. military is sending a third aircraft carrier strike group and additional Marine Corps ships to the Middle East, adding 9,000 to 10,000 more U.S. troops to the region. On February 28th, Israel and the United States launched joint attacks on Tehran and other Iranian cities. Iran responded with waves of missile and drone attacks targeting Israel and U.S. bases and assets in the region, and tightened its grip on the Strait of Hormuz. A ceasefire was achieved between the warring parties on April 8th. On June 18th, Iran and the United States signed a memorandum of understanding on ending the war in the region on all fronts.
1: The United States removed its B-1 bombers from a UK airbase 1 week after several men were arrested on suspicion of planning terrorist attacks.
2: The U.S. Air Force has brought home its bombers stationed at a U.S.-run military airbase in England, used to strike Iran following an investigation into a planned terror attack at the RAF Fairford base. The bombers were redeployed back to their home bases in the United States, according to a Pentagon official who was not authorized to discuss sensitive military movements and spoke Sunday on condition of anonymity. Aviation watchers such as the Military Air Tracking Alliance have observed dozens of B-52 and B-1 bombers operating out of RAF Fairford since the opening days of the Iran War. Observers noticed a host of B-1 bombers fly out of the base on Sunday. The move comes as President Donald Trump weighs options for his war on Iran, including new strikes, despite his initial promises to Americans that the campaign would last a matter of weeks. A dual British-Iranian national was arrested in central London last week on suspicion of plotting a terror attack following a security incident at RAF Fairford in late September. In total, six people have been taken into custody and then released on bail during the investigation. British authorities have linked the incident to Tehran. Iran has denied involvement. It has previously said it considers any base used to attack its territory a legitimate target. UK officials say proxies linked to Iran have been behind a string of arson and other attacks in Britain and other countries, many of them targeting the Jewish community and intended to sow fear. They have previously warned that Tehran could expand its targets in the UK if conflicts in the Middle East continue. RAF Fairford, located 100 miles west of London, has been used by American bombers during decades of conflicts in the Middle East.
1: Israeli occupation forces have resumed excavation and fortification work in Syria's southern Qunetra province along the separation line near the Israeli-occupied Golan Heights. The work is part of the Sufa 53 project, a military engineering operation reportedly underway along the separation line since 2022.
3: Israeli occupation forces have reportedly resumed excavation and fortification work in Syria's southern Qunetra province along the separation line near the Israeli-occupied Golan Heights. According to Syrian state media, Israeli military engineering vehicles have been digging trenches and building earth berms west of the village of Ashe in southern Qunetra. The renewed work comes amid increased Israeli military activity in the Qunetra and Dara countryside in recent days. The operations are part of a project known as Sufa 53, which has reportedly been underway since 2022. The project is described as a network of military roads, trenches, earth barriers, and observation posts stretching along the separation line near the Golan Heights. Syrian sources say some of the military roads are around 8 meters wide, while earth berms can reach 5 meters in height. Previous reports said the construction had damaged agricultural land and restricted local residents' access to their fields. Israel has said the project is intended to strengthen border security against potential attacks by Iran-backed armed groups. The renewed work comes as Israeli forces have increased their military activity in southern Syria. On October 3rd, Israeli forces reportedly shelled areas near the village of Abedin in western Dara and entered the Said al-Hanout area in the Qunetra countryside. The developments follow Israel's expansion of its military presence in southern Syria after the fall of Bashar al-Assad's government in December 2024. Israel has argued that the 1974 Syria-Israel separation agreement was effectively no longer valid following Assad's removal, and has deployed forces into the former buffer zone. Syria, however, says it remains committed to the agreement and has called for Israeli forces to withdraw from Syrian territory. The renewed construction along the separation line is raising questions over whether the Sufa 53 project is a temporary security measure or part of a longer-term expansion of Israeli military infrastructure in southern Syria. Israel has not issued a new official statement on the latest phase of the project.
1: 3 years after the genocide began, thousands of families in Gaza are still searching for missing loved ones, with over 8,000 people believed buried under the rubble.
2: For Hanin al-Qodari, the search for her family has stretched on for nearly 3 years. On December 3, 2023, a home sheltering 17 of her relatives was bombed and buried under rubble in eastern Gaza City during a ceasefire. Al-Qodari, 25, survived, badly injured, and only learned 35 days later that her parents, four brothers and their families, a sister, an uncle, and a cousin had all been killed. She said she had hoped renewed searches would

0: finally bring answers. We had been waiting for this moment for 3 years. Sadly, after 8 hours of searching the house, the civil defense recovered only 2 bones and a small child, she said. Perhaps I will find some peace once I lay them to rest, but for now, the anguish persists. More than 8,000 people remain missing under the rubble in Gaza, according to Palestinian civil defense figures cited by the UN Human Rights Office in a September report. Najla Abu Sultan has spent over a year waiting for news of her son, Salah, 22, who disappeared in July 2025 while searching for food in an area east of Jabalia that Israeli forces had withdrawn from and which later came under tank fire. His father went looking for him 2 days later and also vanished. I just want any news about them, Abu Sultan said, whether they were martyred or are being held as detainees by the Israelis. Any news at all. At Gaza's Forensic Medicine Institute, workers photograph unidentified remains and preserve samples and belongings for possible identification, but lack DNA testing equipment, according to Ziad Ashour, head of the institute's medical evidence department. Shifa Hospital said similar efforts have sometimes led to mistaken identifications, with families later learning that remains believed to be their relatives were not.
1: Hundreds of Palestinian students in Khan Yunis are continuing their education in worn-out tents with no desks or proper shelter after war devastated Gaza's schools.
0: In the city of Khan Yunis, in the southern Gaza Strip, where the education system has suffered major losses due to Israeli attacks and the destruction caused by the war, hundreds of Palestinian students are continuing their education in worn-out tents despite inadequate facilities. Mahmoud Al-Jazar, director of a Fox school set up in a tent camp in the Mawasi area of Khan Yunis, told an Anadolu agency correspondent that students were being educated in worn-out tents and sitting on the ground because there were no desks. Al-Jazar said there was a shortage of school bags, stationery supplies, and food, and that there was no proper shelter to protect students from the cold in winter and the heat in summer. Ali Abu Jazar, the father of one of the students, said that more than 1,500 students were being taught in an area no larger than 150 square meters across 3 separate education shifts, which placed a burden on students, teachers, and parents. Abu Jazar said some children came to school with nylon bags instead of school bags and had to sit on the ground to write, and called for urgent assistance to improve the educational conditions at the school. Throughout the years-long war in Gaza, the education system has suffered major losses affecting schools, universities, and other educational institutions, as well as students, teachers, and education workers.
1: A Turkish aid group's Gaza director was killed in an Israeli strike, with Palestinians calling him a relief worker, while Israel claims he was a Hamas operative.
0: A funeral was held for Palestinian Sakhar al-Kaisi, who was killed on Sunday when an Israeli strike hit a vehicle in Deir al-Bala in central Gaza. 10 other people were wounded. Al-Kaisi served as the Gaza director of Deniz Feneri, a Turkish humanitarian organization, and was reported by Palestinian and Turkish sources to have been involved in food distribution and relief efforts for displaced Palestinians at the time of the strike. His relatives and friends attended the funeral to bid him a final farewell. The Israeli military gave a different account, identifying him as Sakhar Nabil Musa Kaisi and saying he was a member of Hamas's elite Nukba force who had participated in the October 7, 2023 attack on Israel. In a statement, the IDF said he had recently been advancing attacks against Israeli troops and civilians and working to rebuild Hamas's military capabilities, and that he had used his position at Deniz Feneri to cynically exploit the humanitarian sector. The military alleged the organization, while presented as a humanitarian aid association, maintains ties to senior Hamas leadership and Turkish officials, a characterization Deniz Feneri and Palestinian sources dispute. Hamas has not issued

0: issued an independent confirmation of Al-Qaisi's identity or the Israeli military's account. The strike adds to the overall death toll in Gaza since the ceasefire took effect in October 2025, which multiple sources now put at more than 1,445 Palestinians killed.
1: Fighting between Russia and Ukraine is intensifying as both sides carry out multiple drone attacks on targets in each other's territories. According to Russia's defense ministry, Russian forces struck data centers in major Ukrainian cities, while Ukraine carried out attacks on targets in Russia. The latest attacks in the Moscow region killed at least one person and injured six others, according to Russian authorities. Ukraine sent around 650 drones toward the Moscow region overnight, Russian authorities said early on Tuesday. Russia's state news agency TASS described the attack as one of the largest drone attacks on Moscow and the surrounding region in the past 2 years. Russia, meanwhile, continues to carry out regular drone and missile strikes across Ukraine, targeting cities, homes, and critical infrastructure. Russia struck a key bridge in Kyiv with a drone and vowed to escalate attacks as Ukraine claimed a deep strike on a Russian airbase 500 kilometers from the border.
0: Russia said on Sunday that it launched a drone strike on a key bridge in the Ukrainian capital city of Kyiv earlier in the day, as it vowed to ramp up attacks on Ukraine's military targets. Explosions and the sounds of Ukrainian air defense systems firing echoed across Kyiv on Sunday morning. Ukrainian President Volodymyr Zelensky said that a drone hit the northern bridge over the Dnipro River in Kyiv, saying that Russia attempts to sever cross-river transport, paralyze the city, and force civilian evacuations.
2: And we know that Russia...
0: The Russian Ministry of Defense said on the same day that, in response to Zelensky's recent statements about intensifying strikes on Russian oil refineries, Russia will step up its attacks on military, military-industrial, and related infrastructure targets in Kyiv and other regions of Ukraine. This followed a warning issued a day earlier by the Russian Foreign Ministry urging foreign citizens and diplomats to leave Kyiv and avoid traveling to or staying in Ukraine. Also on Sunday, the Russian Defense Ministry said that its forces used drones to strike four vessels transporting military supplies for the Ukrainian army. Meanwhile, the Security Service of Ukraine, SBU, said on the same day that Ukrainian forces launched a drone attack on a military airfield in Russia's Republic of Adygea, located about 500 kilometers from the Ukrainian border. According to the SBU, the strike hit a Su-35 fighter jet, a Su-34 fighter jet, and an ammunition depot at the base.
3: Ziraat Bank is with you all around the world.

0: Turkey's disinflation process gained further momentum in September, with annual inflation easing to 29.73%, outperforming market expectations and providing another positive signal for the country's economic stability.
1: Turkey's annual inflation fell below 30% in September, extending the country's disinflation trend and coming in better than market expectations. Consumer inflation eased to 29.73% from 31.51% in August, marking the fourth consecutive month of decline. The reading was also below market expectations of 30.3% and brought annual inflation below the 30% threshold for the first time since November 2021. Data from the Turkish Statistical

0: Institute showed that consumer prices increased 1.84% on a monthly basis. Food and beverage prices declined slightly from the previous month, helping ease pressure on the overall monthly inflation reading. Transportation and housing costs continued to increase, remaining among the main contributors to consumer price pressures. Underlying inflation indicators also remain below the headline annual rate, with closely watched core measures coming in at around 29%. The latest figures reinforce the downward trajectory in annual inflation as Turkey continues its economic program focused on restoring price stability. The consecutive decline in headline inflation provides another positive signal for the disinflation process and the broader effort to strengthen macroeconomic stability. Bringing inflation below 30% marks a significant milestone for the Turkish economy as policymakers seek to make the decline in price pressures sustainable.
1: Turkey's defense and aerospace exports maintained strong growth in September, with rising international demand pushing 12-month shipments close to $11 billion and strengthening the sector's global presence.
0: Turkish defense and aerospace exports maintained their strong upward momentum in September, highlighting the sector's expanding presence in international markets. Exports increased by 10.7% compared with the same month last year, reaching $634 million. During the first 9 months of the year, defense and aerospace exports climbed 15.6% to $6.92 billion. The sector's exports over the latest 12-month period approached $11 billion, representing growth of around 30%. The performance comes after Turkish defense and aerospace exports surpassed $10 billion for the first time last year following years of rapid expansion. The defense industry has also strengthened the country's overall export profile by increasing the share of advanced and high technology products sold abroad. Years of investment have transformed the Turkish defense industry from one heavily dependent on foreign equipment into a sector capable of meeting most of the country's requirements with domestically developed systems.
2: Bir dönem savunma sanayinde %80 dışa bağımlı olan bir ülkeydik. Savunma ihracatında şu anda dünyanın en büyük 11. ülkesiyiz.
0: Turkish defense platforms, particularly combat drones, have also secured major international contracts and helped broaden the industry's global customer base. An export-focused strategy is expected to remain central to the sector's expansion as the Turkish defense industry seeks to strengthen its competitiveness and presence in markets around the world.
3: Ziraat Bank is with you all around the world.
1: That's all for now. Let's take a short break.

0: Let's continue with our world news. Brazil's presidential election is heading to a runoff after right-wing Senator Flavio Bolsonaro narrowly finished ahead of leftist incumbent Luiz Inácio Lula da Silva in the first round.
1: Brazil's election result sets up an October 25th showdown between the two candidates following a campaign dominated by the cost of living, corruption, public security, and concerns over the economy. Economic concerns have played a major role in the race, with many households facing high living costs and heavy debt despite falling unemployment and inequality. Brazil's sluggish economic growth and rising public debt have also increased pressure on whoever wins the presidency to address the country's fiscal challenges. The campaign has also been overshadowed by corruption allegations and concerns about possible foreign interference, limiting substantive debate over policy between the leading candidates. Lula acknowledged that he had expected to secure victory in the first round and said that he will begin a new campaign focused on highlighting his government's record.
2: The result is often unexpected. We never get everything we wanted. I confess to you that I was convinced I was going to win the election in the first round. One thing that Alckmin and I are going to appeal for is that we had 20 million people who did not show up to vote. 28 million people. And we are going to make an appeal so that people know that at this historic moment in Brazil, voting is necessary for us to define the future of this country. Therefore, comrades, the first phase of the Brazilian championship ends, and the second phase is for Lula and Alckmin to win the election and continue governing this country.
1: Bolsonaro secured about 47% of the vote against Lula's 45%, outperforming pre-election surveys that had put the president slightly ahead. Bolsonaro, the son of former President Jair Bolsonaro, said that the result showed Brazilians want political change and declared that his campaign will seek to end the era of Lula's Workers' Party. Flavio Bolsonaro has sought to capitalize on dissatisfaction over living costs and security, while Lula has expanded welfare measures and proposed further debt relief for families. Bolsonaro's stronger-than-expected first-round performance leaves Brazil facing a closely contested runoff that will determine whether Lula secures another term or the presidency shifts back to the country's political right.
2: I'm very happy with the result we just saw. Almost 56 million Brazilians voting for me. I could not be more pleased to see that Brazil wants change. That's what I take from today. Brazil wants change, and I'm very happy with the results in all regions, in Rio de Janeiro, Sao Paulo, Minas Gerais. It is the end of the Workers' Party era. The end of the Workers' Party era has been declared. The era of the Workers' Party that is leaving a legacy of a record of women assassinated, a record of Brazilians in debt. With joy, with hope, Brazil will win. Let's go, Brazil.
0: Spanish Prime Minister Pedro Sanchez called an early election for 29 November in a bid to strengthen his mandate after a fragmented parliament rejected the government's key housing decrees last week amid widespread protests.

0: social justice, and environmental responsibility. Whether you want our country to go backwards or continue to move forward, whether you prefer a government that works in the interests of the majority of society, or whether you prefer to hand over the reins of the country to a far-right coalition, I have faith in my fellow countrymen and women because I know you are a brave and supportive people who rise to the occasion when faced with challenges and who have no qualms about being the only ones or the first to take action to be on the right side of history. That is why we are going to give it our all. We are going to work hard to earn your trust, to inspire you, and to win again.
1: Spanish Prime Minister Pedro Sanchez has called a snap election for 29 November, seeking to strengthen his mandate after parliamentary setbacks while creating an opportunity to shift the campaign towards social issues.
2: This is probably a good moment for Sanchez to call an election. This is especially a good moment because we've had a couple of weeks of left-wing mobilization, and the left for a long time, especially over the last couple of years, they've really struggled to mobilize voters, and they've been trailing behind PP and Vox systematically in polls, right? So the distance now between PP and Vox is around 15% between PP, Vox, and the left-wing bloc formed by PSOE and Sumar is around 15%. Percentage points, and basically Sanchez is betting that he has a chance now over this left-wing mobilization in Madrid and in other cities over the last couple of weeks. He can turn things around and he can have a chance of mobilizing the left-wing base. I think this actually makes a lot of sense, right? So if you think about what has been happening in Spain for the last year or so, you know, it had been mainly bad news for the government on the corruption front, on the migration front more recently with Ceuta, and there was this feeling in the government that they needed something that could turn things around. And basically Sanchez saw this as an opportunity to shift the agenda towards social issues, towards housing in this case. And this, I think, is quite a rational decision.
1: The United States removed its B-1 bombers from a UK airbase 1 week after several men were arrested on suspicion of planning terrorist attacks.
0: The U.S. Air Force has brought home its bombers stationed at a U.S.-run military airbase in England used to strike Iran following an investigation into a planned terror attack at the RAF Fairford base. The bombers were redeployed back to their home bases in the United States, according to a Pentagon official who was not authorized to discuss sensitive military movements and spoke Sunday on condition of anonymity. Aviation watchers such as the Military Air Tracking Alliance have observed dozens of B-52 and B-1 bombers operating out of RAF Fairford since the opening days of the Iran war. Observers noticed a host of B-1 bombers fly out of the base on Sunday. The move comes as President Donald Trump weighs options for his war on Iran, including new strikes, despite his initial promises to Americans that the campaign would last a matter of weeks. A dual British-Iranian national was arrested in central London last week on suspicion of plotting a terror attack following a security incident at RAF Fairford in late September. In total, six people have been taken into custody and then released on bail during the investigation. British authorities have linked the incident to Tehran. Iran has denied involvement. It has previously said it considers any base used to attack its territory a legitimate target. UK officials say proxies linked to Iran have been behind a string of arson and other attacks in Britain and other countries, many of them targeting the Jewish community and intended to sow fear. They have previously warned that Tehran could expand its targets in the UK if conflicts in the Middle East continue. RAF Fairford, located 100 miles west of London, has been used by American bombers during decades of conflicts in the Middle East.
1: Democrats could be positioned to make significant gains in the U.S. midterm elections, with an analyst pointing to President Donald Trump's low approval ratings, economic concerns, and growing public frustration over the prolonged Iran war.

0: I think the midterm elections are likely going to benefit the Democrats. A few months ago, most people would have assumed that the Democrats had a good chance at taking back the House of Representatives. I think now there's also a decent chance that they're going to be able to take back the Senate, largely because Donald Trump's approval rating is so low and because the Republicans have not really been able to accomplish anything with unified government. By suggesting to voters that affordability is not a real issue or that it's not something that they have to worry about, he's basically just telling them that their reality is not meaningful. That's not helpful. The second not helpful thing has to do with the war in Iran. It's now been 7 months. People still don't understand why we're there. They don't understand what winning looks like. And the goalpost seems to be moving constantly. Democrats need to gain 4 seats. And so in order to do that, they need to win relatively easy states like North Carolina. Right now, it seems likely that the Democratic candidate will win that seat. But they also need to win at least a couple of seats that are not that likely. So whether that's Texas or Alaska is another one where the Democratic candidate is up in the polls, it's unclear whether she can hold on to that lead. Michigan is a state where they have to hold that seat in order to only have to make 4 other gains. Knocking off Susan Collins in Maine is a way to do it. There are roughly 11 or 12 states now that are seen as potentially competitive. But I would argue that North Carolina, Texas, Maine, Michigan, Alaska, and Ohio are probably the most likely path for the Democrats to take back the Senate. So this is not going to be an election cycle about Republicans crossing party lines to vote for Democratic candidates. It's an election cycle about whether Democrats or Republicans do a better job turning out their voters. And with Trump not on the ticket, a lot of these low propensity voters that traditionally only go to the polls because of him are going to have less of an incentive to do so. I think the amount of money that is being poured into politics this election cycle has hit the point of diminishing marginal returns. As long as both parties achieve a baseline level of fundraising success, and they have, I'm not convinced that the differential above that line tells us much about the outcomes.
1: French high school students are blocking access to schools nationwide as protests over education conditions escalate and hundreds of schools remain closed.
2: French high school students blocked access to schools across the country on Monday, October 5th, as protests over poor education conditions continued. Government spokesperson Maud Bréjon announced that 400 to 500 schools remained closed due to the unrest. Students held signs reading, "To be heard, not gassed," and "They wanted to be heard, they ended up being abused," as they demonstrated outside Turgot High School in Paris. At Henri Vallon School in Aubervilliers, protesters displayed banners stating, "We want the back high school diploma, not the French anti-crime squad," and "Just because we're from the suburbs doesn't mean we're any less worthy." "We're trying to rally together right now to make our voices heard about everything that's going on," said Kays Dimmel, an 18-year-old high school senior. He called for equal support from the Ministry of National Education for all schools, not just those near Paris. Bréjon defended the government's response, saying the priority was to restore order after what she described as extreme violence targeting police officers, firefighters, education staff, journalists, and students.

Portugal maintained their perfect start to the UEFA Nations League with a 2-1 comeback victory over Norway on Sunday, making it 4 wins from 4 in League A Group 4. Norway took the lead in the 36th minute through Christopher Ayer, who controlled Martin Odegaard's forward free kick before firing a right-footed strike from outside the box into the top left corner. Portugal responded just 2 minutes later as João Cancelo collected a loose ball on the edge of the area and struck a powerful effort into the top right corner to make it 1-1. The hosts completed the comeback in the 79th minute. Vitinha picked out João Félix at the back post, and the forward squared the ball for Gonçalo Ramos to finish from close range. Norway striker Erling Haaland was kept quiet by Portugal, failing to hit the target with either of his two shots before being replaced by Jorge.

0: Christian Strand Larsen. In the 67th minute, Portugal ended the match with 10 men after Francisco Conceição received two yellow cards in quick succession in the 86th minute. The victory moved Portugal to 12 points from four matches, extending their perfect start despite the absence of Cristiano Ronaldo, who left the national team camp earlier in the week.
1: Yeah, obviously we have put pressure on ourselves winning the next games in terms of we only have 3 points. We should have had 6 or 7, but we have only 3. Today, I think the first half was how we wanted it to go. I think it was a very even half where it could go by both ways, and we score first. And just before halftime, I think it would have been good for us to go there with 1-0, but then we slept a little bit on a long throw-in. Second half, they were better than us. They had more energy, and I think we weren't that so good with the ball that we haven't been for a long, long time due to, I think it was a little bit fatigue in some of our best players.
2: Uma das coisas que eu disse ao Cris, disse que ele não podia acabar de chegar na seleção, no Campeonato do Mundo, a perder e a chorar. 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
0: Cutter Gauthier scored 2 power play goals, and captain Mikkel Granlund had a power play goal, sending the Anaheim Ducks to a 3-2 victory over the Florida Panthers on Sunday night and their 11th consecutive win in home openers. Leo Carlson had 3 assists for the Ducks, including the setup for Granlund's winner in front of Jacob Markstrom. Lucas Dostal made 29 saves for the Ducks, who have won their first 2 games following last season's successful run to the second round of the playoffs, ending a 7-year postseason drought. Gauthier delivered his 12th career multi-goal performance and added an assist on Granlund's winner in his first home game since he signed a 6-year, $81 million contract extension last month, coming off his 41-goal breakout season. Brad Marchand tied it with 1:50 left in regulation in his season debut for the Panthers, who lost their 2nd straight. Carter Verhaeghe scored an early goal, and Markstrom stopped 18 shots.
3: Carter Gauthier fires and scores.
0: The 2026 Asian Games came to an end on Sunday with the closing ceremony in Nagoya, Japan. 2030 Asian Games hosts Doha. Qatar received the Olympic Council of Asia flag during a handover ceremony, and the flame cauldron was extinguished, marking the end of the 20th Asiad. Record-setting 13-year-old Chinese swimmer Yu Zidi and Thai sprint king Purapol Boonsen were named women's and men's MVPs of the Asian Games. The OCA announced that 350 records were broken at the 2026 Asian Games, including

0: more than 50 world records, a new mark for records at a single games. Powerhouse China finished atop the medals table with 169 gold medals, a 341 total. Host Japan were second with 83 gold medals and 269 overall, with South Korea in third after winning 39 gold and 150 total medals.
1: I now declare the Asian Games Aichi Nagoya 2026 officially closed.

watching iNews. I'm Melissa Çolo, and we're broadcasting live from Istanbul. Let's start a bulletin with the headlines. The Mecca Alliance for Defense has agreed to activate the collective deterrence measures in response to attacks targeting Saudi Arabia, as Turkey, Pakistan and the Kingdom to move to implement their joint defense commitments. Yemen's Saudi-backed government has launched a major military campaign aimed at retaking Houthi-controlled territory, escalating fighting around strategic areas as the conflict increasingly spills into regional security and international shipping. Spanish Prime Minister Pedro Sanchez has called a snap election for November 29th, seeking a stronger mandate after parliamentary setbacks as the socialists face a high-stakes contest against a resurgent right.

0: The MECCAD Alliance for Defense has agreed to activate collective deterrence measures in response to the attacks targeting Saudi Arabia as Turkey, Pakistan and Kingdom move to implement their joint defense commitments. The decision came during an emergency meeting of the alliance's Strategic Political and Defense Committee on Riyadh on Monday to address security threats facing Saudi Arabia, according to a joint statement. The three countries condemned attempts to target the holy cities of Mecca and Medina, as well as continued attacks on Saudi cities and civilian and economic facilities. The committee agreed to immediately begin implementing the alliance's collective defense commitments, including measures to provide agreed military forces and capabilities for rapid deployment in Saudi Arabia. The steps will be carried out under the previously approved arrangements and the national laws of three countries, with the aim of strengthening military readiness, integration, and their collective ability to confront threats. Turkey and Pakistan also praised the Saudi armed forces for their response to recent threats and attacks, reaffirming their support for the kingdom's security and territorial integrity. The three countries stressed that the security of each member is integral as of their collective security, saying the implementation of the Mecca Agreement for Joint Defense will strengthen deterrence and demonstrate their commitment to defending one another. The committee also appointed retired Pakistani General Numan Mahmood as the Mecca Alliance's first Secretary General for a three-year term. Turkish Foreign Minister Hakan Fidan says Turkey, Saudi Arabia and Pakistan have discussed ways to provide support for Saudi Arabia's defense over Yemen issue. The decision was taken at an emergency meeting of a committee of the Mecca Defense Pact between the three countries in Riyadh on Monday.
1: Our meetings have just concluded. As you know, we were invited to an extraordinary meeting of the Strategic Political Military Committee today in light of current developments. We already had a meeting scheduled. Indeed, significant work has been done, thankfully now nearing completion, to institutionalize the Mecca Defense Alliance Agreement. While we were planning to meet to advance this process further, we convened on an extraordinary basis today due to unfolding events in the Yemen-Saudi Arabia equation. Naturally, our agenda included matters regarding institutionalization, specifically the structure of the secretariat and the appointment and approval of the new secretary general proposed by Pakistan. We reached a decision on that. We also discussed certain technical details. However, we thoroughly examined from every angle what kind of support could be provided regarding the Yemen issue, particularly for the defense of Saudi Arabia, and on the other hand, what steps could be taken to resolve the conflict through peaceful means and dialogue. Saudi Arabia is demonstrating a truly constructive approach toward resolving this issue, and we had the opportunity to hear their perspective.

0: conservative once more and share our own views. Naturally, our president has expressed a clear will regarding this matter, and the decisions we reached here reflect that stance. We were accompanied by our Minister of National Defense and our Chief of General Staff, who offered highly productive insights on military, operational, and technical issues. As I mentioned, we discussed what can be done militarily, technically, and institutionally regarding the direction we are taking and our institutionalization within the Mecha Defense Alliance, as well as how to address the current issues at hand. It was a productive day. I also thank you for your interest.
1: Fighting around the Bab el-Mandeb Strait is raising concerns over security along one of the world's key maritime trade routes.
2: Yemeni government forces were fighting Houthis on and near the Bab el-Mandeb Strait, a vital maritime traffic waterway. In a Sky News exclusive aired on Sunday, footage showed armed Yemeni government forces nearby the Bab el-Mandeb Strait. Houthis fighters were also nearby the area, according to Sky News correspondents. Yemen's internationally recognized government says it has launched a major military operation against Iran-backed Houthi rebels. Renewed violence in Yemen has killed hundreds and displaced tens of thousands. The Houthis captured the strategic city of Mocha and a number of Red Sea islands last month, extending their reach to the key maritime waterway of the Bab el-Mandeb Strait. It was the Houthis' biggest land grab in years and ended a 2022 ceasefire that largely stopped major fighting in Yemen's 12-year civil war. The Houthis have launched a major offensive in recent days against government forces and their allies on the outskirts of Taiz, disrupting a major road linking the city to the port city of Aden, the seat of al-Alimi's government. The rebels have besieged Taiz for more than a decade.
1: Yemen's conflict is escalating as the Houthis and Saudi Arabia trade fresh air, missile and drone attacks.
2: Yemen's Houthi group said Sunday that Saudi Arabia had launched 106 air and missile strikes across Houthi-held areas over the past 24 hours. The Houthi-run Al-Masira TV said the Saudi attacks hit the capital Sana'a and provinces including Al-Jawf and Taiz. The latest strikes brought the total number of Saudi air and missile attacks since the current escalation began in September to 1,516. Houthi military spokesman Yahya Saraya said in a statement on Sunday that in response to Saudi-led coalition airstrikes, the group launched missile and drone attacks on the same day on two facilities run by state-owned energy giant Saudi Aramco in the Saudi capital Riyadh and the Quraysh area. There was no immediate response from the Saudi side. The developments came as Yemen's conflict entered one of its sharpest escalations in years, with heavy fighting spreading across southwestern Yemen and renewed missile, drone, and air attacks reviving direct hostilities between the Houthis and Saudi Arabia. Yemen's conflict began in late 2014 when the Houthis seized the capital Sana'a and much of northern Yemen, prompting a Saudi-led coalition to intervene in March 2015 in support of the internationally recognized Yemeni government.
1: Iran is signaling further missile development as military tensions with the United States remain high following their recent conflict.
2: Iran's army has decided to work on increasing the range of its missiles following the war with the United States and Israel, Iran's Fars News Agency reported on Sunday. Akrimenia said the reason is that the enemy has deployed its forces at a greater distance from Iran's coasts, up to 1,000 kilometers away, and we will continue to upgrade these missiles. He stressed that Iran has also significantly upgraded its missiles' speed and precision, adding that future generations will be even faster and more precise. On Thursday, U.S. President Donald Trump said that it's possible that he will ramp up bombing against Iran after the midterm elections. Meanwhile, the U.S. military is sending a third aircraft carrier strike group and additional Marine Corps ships to the Middle East, adding 9,000 to 10,000 more U.S. troops to the region. On February 28th, Israel and the United States launched joint attacks on Tehran and other Iranian cities. Iran

0: responded with waves of missile and drone attacks targeting Israel and U.S. bases and assets in the region, and tightened its grip on the Strait of Hormuz. A ceasefire was achieved between the warring parties on April 8th. On June 18th, Iran and the United States signed a memorandum of understanding on ending the war in the region on all fronts.
1: The United States removed its B-1 bombers from a UK airbase on 1 week after several men were arrested on suspicion of planning terrorist attacks.
2: The U.S. Air Force has brought home its bombers stationed at a U.S.-run military airbase in England, used to strike Iran following an investigation into a planned terror attack at the RAF Fairford base. The bombers were redeployed back to their home bases in the United States, according to a Pentagon official who was not authorized to discuss sensitive military movements and spoke Sunday on condition of anonymity. Aviation watchers, such as the Military Air Tracking Alliance, have observed dozens of B-52 and B-1 bombers operating out of RAF Fairford since the opening days of the Iran war. Observers noticed a host of B-1 bombers fly out of the base on Sunday. The move comes as President Donald Trump weighs options for his war on Iran, including new strikes, despite his initial promises to Americans that the campaign would last a matter of weeks. A dual British-Iranian national was arrested in central London last week on suspicion of plotting a terror attack following a security incident at RAF Fairford in late September. In total, six people have been taken into custody and then released on bail during the investigation. British authorities have linked the incident to Tehran. Iran has denied involvement. It has previously said it considers any base used to attack its territory a legitimate target. UK officials say proxies linked to Iran have been behind a string of arson and other attacks in Britain and other countries, many of them targeting the Jewish community and intended to sow fear. They have previously warned that Tehran could expand its targets in the UK if conflicts in the Middle East continue. RAF Fairford, located 100 miles west of London, has been used by American bombers during decades of conflicts in the Middle East.
1: Israeli occupation forces have resumed excavation and fortification work in Syria's southern Kinetria province along the separation line near the Israeli-occupied Golan Heights. The work is a part of the Sufa 53 project, a military engineering operation reportedly underway along the separation line since 2022.
3: Israeli occupation forces have reportedly resumed excavation and fortification work in Syria's southern Quneitra province along the separation line near the Israeli-occupied Golan Heights. According to Syrian state media, Israeli military engineering vehicles have been digging trenches and building earth berms west of the village of Ashe in southern Quneitra. The renewed work comes amid increased Israeli military activity in the Quneitra and Dara countryside in recent days. The operations are part of a project known as Sufa 53, which has reportedly been underway since 2022. The project is described as a network of military roads, trenches, earth barriers, and observation posts stretching along the separation line near the Golan Heights. Syrian sources say some of the military roads are around 8 meters wide, while earth berms can reach 5 meters in height. Previous reports said the construction had damaged agricultural land and restricted local residents' access to their fields. Israel has said the project is intended to strengthen border security against potential attacks by Iran-backed armed groups. The renewed work comes as Israeli forces have increased their military activity in southern Syria. On October 3rd, Israeli forces reportedly shelled areas near the village of Abedin in western Daraa and entered the Said al-Hanout area in the Quneitra countryside. The developments follow Israel's expansion of its military presence in southern Syria after the fall of Bashar al-Assad's government in December 2024. Israel has argued that the 1974 Syria-Israel separation agreement was effectively no longer valid following Assad's removal, and has deployed forces into the former buffer zone. Syria, however, says it remains committed to the agreement and has called for Israeli forces to withdraw from Syrian territory. The renewed construction along the separation line is raising questions over whether the Sufa 53 project is a temporary security measure or part of a longer-term expansion of Israeli military infrastructure in southern Syria. Israel has not issued a new official statement on the latest phase of the project.
1: 3 years after the genocide began, thousands of families in Gaza are still searching for missing loved ones. Over 8,000 people believed buried under the rubble.
2: For Haneen Al-Qadari, the search for her family has stretched on for nearly 3 years. On December 3, 2023, a home sheltering 17 of her relatives was bombed and buried under rubble in eastern Gaza City during a ceasefire. Al-Qadari, 25, survived, badly injured, and only learned 35 days later that her parents, four brothers and their families, a sister, an uncle, and a cousin had all been killed. She said she had hoped renewed searches would finally bring answers. We had been waiting for this moment for 3 years. Sadly, after 8 hours of searching the house, the civil defense recovered only two bones and a small child, she said. Perhaps I will find some peace once I lay them to rest, but for now, the anguish persists. More than 8,000 people remain missing under the rubble in Gaza, according to Palestinian civil defense figures cited by the UN Human Rights Office in a September report. Najla Abu Sultan has spent over a year waiting for news of her son, Salah, 22, who disappeared in July 2025 while searching for food in an area east of Jabalia that Israeli forces had withdrawn from and which later came under tank fire. His father went looking for him 2 days later and also vanished. I just want any news about them, Abu Sultan said, whether they were martyred or are being held as detainees by the Israelis. Any news at all. At Gaza's Forensic Medicine Institute, workers photograph unidentified remains and preserve samples and belongings for possible identification, but lack DNA testing equipment, according to Ziad Ashour, head of the institute's medical evidence department. Shifa Hospital said similar efforts have sometimes led to mistaken identifications, with families later learning that remains believed to be their relatives were not.
1: Hundreds of Palestinian students in Han Yunis are continuing their education in worn-out tents, with no desks or proper shelter after war-devastated Gaza school.
2: In the city of Khan Yunis, in the southern Gaza Strip, where the education system has suffered major losses due to Israeli attacks and the destruction caused by the war, hundreds of Palestinian students are continuing their education in worn-out tents despite inadequate facilities. Mahmoud Al-Jazar, director of a Fox school set up in a tent camp in the Mawasi area of Khan Yunis, told an Anadolu agency correspondent that students were being educated in worn-out tents and sitting on the ground because there were no desks. Al-Jazar said there was a shortage of school bags, stationery supplies, and food, and that there was no proper shelter to protect students from the cold in winter and the heat in summer. Ali Abu Jazar, the father of one of the students, said that more than 1,500 students were being taught in an area no larger than 150 square meters across three separate education shifts, which placed a burden on students, teachers, and parents. Abu Jazar said some children came to school with nylon bags instead of school bags and had to sit on the ground to write, and called for urgent assistance to improve the educational conditions at the school. Throughout the years-long war in Gaza, the education system has suffered major losses affecting schools, universities, and other educational institutions, as well as students, teachers, and education workers.
1: A Turkish aid group's Gaza director was killed in an Israeli strike, with Palestinians calling him a relief worker while Israel claims he was a Hamas operative.
2: A funeral was held for Palestinian Sakhar Al-Qaisi, who was killed on Sunday when an Israeli strike hit a vehicle in Deir al-Bala in central Gaza. 10 other people were wounded. Al-Qaisi served as the Gaza director of Deniz Feneri, a Turkish humanitarian organization, and was reported by Palestinian and Turkish sources to have been involved in food distribution and relief efforts for displaced Palestinians at the time of the strike. His relatives and friends attended the funeral to bid him a final farewell. The Israeli military gave a different account, identifying him as Sakhr Nabil Musa Qaisi and saying he was a member of Hamas's elite Nukba force who had participated in the October 7, 2023 attack on Israel. In a statement, the IDF said he had recently been advancing attacks against Israeli troops and civilians and working to rebuild Hamas's military capabilities, and that he had used his position at Deniz Feneri to cynically exploit the humanitarian sector. The military alleged the organization, while presented as a humanitarian aid association, maintains ties to senior Hamas leadership and Turkish officials, a characterization Deniz Feneri and Palestinian sources dispute. Hamas has not issued an independent confirmation of Al-Qaisi's identity or the Israeli military's account. The strike adds to the overall death toll in Gaza since the ceasefire took effect in October 2025, which multiple sources now put at more than 1,445 Palestinians killed.
1: Fighting between Russia and Ukraine is intensifying as both sides carry out multiple drone attacks on targets in each other's territories. According to Russia's defense ministry, Russian forces struck data centers in major Ukrainian cities, while Ukraine carried out attacks on targets in Russia. The latest attacks in the Moscow region killed at least one person and injured six others, according to Russian authorities. Ukraine sent around 650 drones toward the Moscow region overnight, Russian authorities said early on Tuesday. Russia's state news agency TASS described the attack as one of the largest drone attacks on Moscow and the surrounding region in the past 2 years. Russia, meanwhile, continues to carry out regular drone and missile strikes across Ukraine, targeting cities, homes, and critical infrastructure. Russia struck a key bridge in Kyiv with a drone and vowed to escalate attacks as Ukraine claimed a deep strike on a Russian airbase 500 kilometers from the border.
2: Russia said on Sunday that it launched a drone strike on a key bridge in the Ukrainian capital city of Kyiv earlier in the day, as it vowed to ramp up attacks on Ukraine's military targets. Explosions and the sounds of Ukrainian air defense systems firing echoed across Kyiv on Sunday morning. Ukrainian President Volodymyr Zelensky said that a drone hit the northern bridge over the Dnipro River in Kyiv, saying that Russia attempts to sever cross-river transport, paralyze the city, and force civilian evacuations.
4: And we know that Russia...
2: The Russian Ministry of Defense said on the same day that, in response to Zelensky's recent statements about intensifying strikes on Russian oil refineries, Russia will step up its attacks on military, military-industrial, and related infrastructure targets in Kyiv and other regions of Ukraine. This followed a warning issued a day earlier by the Russian Foreign Ministry urging foreign citizens and diplomats to leave Kyiv and avoid traveling to or staying in Ukraine. Also on Sunday, the Russian Defense Ministry said that its forces used drones to strike four vessels transporting military supplies for the Ukrainian army. Meanwhile, the Security Service of Ukraine, SBU, said on the same day that Ukrainian forces launched a drone attack on a military airfield in Russia's Republic of Adygea, located about 500 kilometers from the Ukrainian border. According to the SBU, the strike hit a Su-35 fighter jet, a Su-34 fighter jet, and an ammunition depot at the base.
1: Brazil's presidential election is heading to a runoff after right-wing Senator Flavio Bolsonaro narrowly finished ahead of leftist incumbent Luiz Inácio Lula da Silva in the first round.
2: Brazil's election result sets up an October 25th showdown between the

0: two candidates following a campaign dominated by the cost of living, corruption, public security, and concerns over the economy. Economic concerns have played a major role in the race, with many households facing high living costs and heavy debt despite falling unemployment and inequality. Brazil's sluggish economic growth and rising public debt have also increased pressure on whoever wins the presidency to address the country's fiscal challenges. The campaign has also been overshadowed by corruption allegations and concerns about possible foreign interference, limiting substantive debate over policy between the leading candidates. Lula acknowledged that he had expected to secure victory in the first round and said that he will begin a new campaign focused on highlighting his government's record.
1: The result is often unexpected. We never get everything we wanted. I confess to you that I was convinced I was going to win the election in the first round. One thing that Alckmin and I are going to appeal for is that we had 20 million people who did not show up to vote. 28 million people. And we are going to make an appeal so that people know that at this historic moment in Brazil, voting is necessary for us to define the future of this country. Therefore, comrades, the first phase of the Brazilian championship ends, and the second phase is for Lula and Alckmin to win the election and continue governing this country.
0: Bolsonaro secured about 47% of the vote against Lula's 45%, outperforming pre-election surveys that had put the president slightly ahead. Bolsonaro, the son of former President Jair Bolsonaro, said that the result showed Brazilians want political change and declared that his campaign will seek to end the era of Lula's Workers' Party. Flavio Bolsonaro has sought to capitalize on dissatisfaction over living costs and security, while Lula has expanded welfare measures and proposed further debt relief for families. Bolsonaro's stronger-than-expected first-round performance leaves Brazil facing a closely contested runoff that will determine whether Lula secures another term or the presidency shifts back to the country's political right.
1: I'm very happy with the result we just saw. Almost 56 million Brazilians voting for me. I could not be more pleased to see that Brazil wants change. That's what I take from today. Brazil wants change, and I'm very happy with the results in all regions. In Rio de Janeiro, Sao Paulo, Minas Gerais. It is the end of the Workers' Party era. The end of the Workers' Party era has been declared. The era of the Workers' Party that is leaving a legacy of a record of women assassinated, a record of Brazilians in debt. With joy, with hope, Brazil will win. Let's go, Brazil.
2: Spanish Prime Minister Pedro Sanchez called an early election for November 29th in a bid to strengthen his mandate after a fragmented parliament rejected the government's key housing decrees last week amid widespread protests.
0: After having informed, as it corresponds to the head of state, I have decided to convene an extraordinary cabinet meeting this very morning to dissolve the Spanish parliament and call a general election to be held on Sunday, November 29th, in accordance with the time frames laid down by law. You, the people of Spain, must decide what role you wish to play in it and also what role you want Spain to play in it. Whether you wish to join that far-right wave that leads to regression wherever it governs, or whether you want Spain to remain a bastion of openness, social justice, and environmental responsibility. Whether you want our country to go backwards or continue to move forward, whether you prefer a government that works in the interests of the majority of society, or whether you prefer to hand over the reins of the country to a far-right coalition. I have faith in my fellow countrymen and women because I know you are a brave and supportive people who rise to the occasion when faced with challenges and who have no qualms about being the only ones or the first to take action to be on the right side of history. That is why we are going to give it our all. We are going to work hard to earn your trust, to inspire you, and to win again.
3: Vuestra confianza para ilusionar.
2: Spanish Prime Minister Pedro Sanchez has called a snap election for November 29th, seeking to strengthen his mandate after parliamentary setbacks while creating an opportunity to shift the campaign towards social issues.
4: This is probably a good moment for Sanchez to call an election. This is especially a good moment because we've had a couple of weeks of left-wing mobilization, and the left for a long time, especially over the last couple of years, they've really struggled to mobilize voters, and they've been trailing behind PP and Vox systematically in polls, right? So the distance now between PP and Vox is around 15% between PP, Vox, and the left-wing bloc formed by PSOE and Sumar is around 15%. Percentage points, and basically Sanchez is betting that he has a chance now over this left-wing mobilization in Madrid and in other cities over the last couple of weeks. He can turn things around and he can have a chance of mobilizing the left-wing base. I think this actually makes a lot of sense, right? So if you think about what has been happening in Spain for the last year or so, you know, it had been mainly bad news for the government on the corruption front, on the migration front more recently with Ceuta, and there was this feeling in the government that they needed something that could turn things around. And basically Sanchez saw this as an opportunity to shift the agenda towards social issues, towards housing in this case. And this, I think, is quite a rational decision.
2: Preliminary results from Bosnia and Herzegovina's general elections show Denis Bisturovic securing another term as the Bosniak presidency member, while the Croats change hands and incumbent leads the Serb race.
0: Preliminary results from Bosnia and Herzegovina's general elections show Denis Bakirovic securing another term as the Bosniak member of the country's three-member presidency. Bakirovic finished ahead of Bakir Izetbegovic, who acknowledged defeat, while the incumbent declared victory and pledged to continue Bosnia and Herzegovina's path toward the European Union and NATO.
5: Prije 9 mjeseci pozivali su me da se povučem, da odustanem. 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
0: Incumbent Zeljka Kivijanović also led the race to retain the Serb seat, according to preliminary results from regular polling stations. The results remain preliminary because ballots cast outside regular polling stations, including votes from abroad, still need to be incorporated into the final count. In the race for president of Republika Srpska, Savo Minik of the Alliance of Independent Social Democrats was ahead of his main challenger, Branko Blanusa. Parliamentary results showed the Party of Democratic Action leading among parties competing from the Federation, while the Alliance of Independent Social Democrats was ahead among parties running from Republika Srpska. Voter turnout stood at just over 41%, representing a significant decline compared with the previous general election. The election also marked the first nationwide use of biometric voter identification and electronic ballot scanners, allowing preliminary results to be released much faster than in previous votes. More than 3.4 million registered voters were eligible to choose the three presidency members and hundreds of representatives across state, entity, and cantonal institutions. The results will shape Bosnia and Herzegovina's political leadership for the next four-year term under the complex power-sharing system established by the Dayton Peace Agreement.

0: The Long March calls for the release of Khan, who has been in jail since 2023. The PTI's previous large-scale protest 2 years ago ended in deadly clashes with security forces. The march officially began on the Peshawar-Karachi Indus Highway, but supporters were able to gather in other locations, including Gandhi Chowk, and start the march from there. Participants are expected to arrive at Khairabad on Thursday, where the next phase of the march will be announced. Khan, 73, a former cricket star ousted by Parliament in a 2022 no-confidence vote, has claimed to be a political prisoner. Cases against him ranged from concerns over state gifts to instigating violent attacks on military and state installations, and an accusation of an unlawful marriage. All convictions but one have since been suspended or overturned, with appeals pending. He denies wrongdoing.
1: Outraged protesters marched through Tokyo following news that police in Okinawa have arrested a U.S. Marine stationed in prefecture on suspicion of killing and robbing a local woman broke out.
0: Japanese citizens gathered outside the Shinjuku station in Tokyo on Sunday to protest crimes committed by a U.S. Marine in Okinawa and to voice opposition to the planned construction of a new military base in Hinoko. The suspect, named Devin Ballard, is stationed at the U.S. Marine Corps Air Station Futenma in Okinawa. He is suspected of killing a 39-year-old local woman and taking her wallet and backpack in the early hours of Saturday at a hotel in Naha, the Kyoto News reported, citing Okinawa Prefectural Police. Kyoto News Agency, citing the police, reported the woman's body was found in her hotel room, and she appeared to have been strangled. Police said security camera footage showed a man believed to be the suspect entering the hotel with the woman and leaving alone. An officer arrested the suspect after spotting him walking alone on a street in Okinawa City's entertainment district late Saturday, Kyoto said.
2: 70% の基地がアメリカ、沖縄にあるということは、そういったいろいろな基地公害、公害、やっぱ沖縄ってのは起きているわけで、もう本当に痛ましいというかね、だから今度新しい知事ね、やっぱりこういうことに関してきちっと対応するということがね、必要だと思っています。
0: More than 150 people rallied Sunday night in Naha.Condemning the crime against women and renewing their demands that U.S. military base removed from the island, home to most of American troops based in Japan under a bilateral security

Turkey's annual inflation fell below 30% in September, extending the country's disinflation trend and coming in better than market expectations. Consumer inflation eased to 29.73% from 31.51% in August, marking the fourth consecutive month of decline. The reading was also below market expectations of 30.3% and brought annual inflation below the 30% threshold for the first time since November 2021. Data from the Turkish Statistical Institute showed that consumer prices increased 1.84% on a monthly basis. Food and beverage prices declined slightly from the previous month, helping ease pressure on the overall monthly inflation reading. Transportation and housing costs continued to increase, remaining among the main contributors to consumer price pressures. Underlying inflation indicators also remained below the headline annual rate, with closely watched core measures coming in at around 29%. The latest figures reinforce the downward trajectory in annual inflation as Turkey continues.

continues its economic program focused on restoring price stability. The consecutive decline in headline inflation provides another positive signal for the disinflation process and the broader effort to strengthen macroeconomic stability. Bringing inflation below 30% marks a significant milestone for the Turkish economy as policymakers seek to make the decline in price pressures sustainable.

0: Turkish defense and aerospace exports maintained their strong upward momentum in September, highlighting the sector's expanding presence in international markets. Exports increased by 10.7% compared with the same month last year, reaching $634 million. During the first 9 months of the year, defense and aerospace exports climbed 15.6% to $6.92 billion. The sector's exports over the latest 12-month period approached $11 billion, representing growth of around 30%. The performance comes after Turkish defense and aerospace exports surpassed $10 billion for the first time last year, following years of rapid expansion. The defense industry has also strengthened the country's overall export profile by increasing the share of advanced and high technology products sold abroad. Years of investment have transformed the Turkish defense industry from one heavily dependent on foreign equipment into a sector capable of meeting most of the country's requirements with domestically developed systems.
1: Bir dönem savunma sanayinde %80 dışa bağımlı olan bir ülkeydik. Savunma ihracatında şu anda dünyanın en büyük 11. ülkesiyiz.
0: Turkish defense platforms, particularly combat drones, have also secured major international contracts and helped broaden the industry's global customer base. An export-focused strategy is expected to remain central to the sector's expansion as the Turkish defense industry seeks to strengthen its competitiveness and presence in markets around the world.

0: The seven major OPEC plus countries decided to keep oil output quotas for November unchanged from the October levels, said the Organization of the Petroleum Exporting Countries in a statement released on Sunday. This marks the second consecutive month of maintaining the oil output quotas steady. Representatives from Saudi Arabia, Russia, Iraq, Kuwait, Kazakhstan, Algeria, and Oman met virtually on Sunday to review global market conditions and outlook, according to the statement. Participating countries reaffirmed that they will continue to abide by the relevant production arrangements under the OPEC Plus cooperation framework and hold monthly meetings to assess subsequent output policies in light of international oil market conditions, said the statement. The next meeting will take place on November 1st, according to the statement. The OPEC Plus consists of OPEC member states and non-OPEC oil-producing countries, such as Russia.
1: Japanese Prime Minister Sanae Takaichi has pledged to control government bond issuance and respond swiftly to market turbulence as concerns grow over the country's public finances. Takaichi said that her government will pursue fiscal sustainability while maintaining spending aimed at strengthening Japan's long-term economic growth potential. The government plans to review existing tax breaks and subsidies as part of efforts to manage spending and secure sufficient funding for its economic policies. Japan's public debt stands at roughly twice the size of its economy, making it the largest debt burden among developed economies. The government is also preparing its next budget as ministries seek record spending, increasing scrutiny over how Tokyo will balance economic support with fiscal discipline. The government's pledge to limit bond issuance signals an effort to reassure investors that additional economic measures will be pursued without losing sight of Japan's long-term fiscal sustainability.
2: Zirat Bank is with you all around the world.

0: The 2026 Asian Games came to an end on Sunday with the closing ceremony in Nagoya, Japan. 2030 Asian Games host Doha, Qatar received the Olympic Council of Asia flag during a handover ceremony, and the flame cauldron was extinguished, marking the end of the 20th Asiad. Record-setting 13-year-old Chinese swimmer Yu Zidi and Thai sprint king Purupol Boonsen were named women's and men's MVPs of the Asian Games. The OCA announced that 350 records were broken at the 2026 Asian Games, including more than 50 world records, a new mark for records at a single Games. Powerhouse China finished atop the medals table with 169 gold medals, a 341 total. Host Japan were second with 83 gold medals and 269 overall, with South Korea in third after winning 39 gold and 150 total medals.
1: I now declare the Asian Games Aichi Nagoya 2026 officially closed.

onwards, and I would like to describe how the point of

The security landscape in the Middle East is entering a new phase as Turkey, Saudi Arabia, and Pakistan move to activate their Makkah Defense Pact following Houthi attacks on Saudi Arabia. The three allies have agreed to strengthen deterrence and prepare

0: Further rapid deployment of forces, with the PAC treating an attack on one member as an attack on all. The war around the Strait of Hormuz has already changed the movement of oil and gas, but those alternatives come with higher costs and new security risks. Today, I'm being joined by Daily Sabah's editorial coordinator, Dr. Mehmet Çelik, and maritime risk analyst, Mariana Perich. We'll look at the changing security architecture of the Middle East, the future of energy security, and Turkey's growing role in a rapidly shifting regional and global order. Let's begin.
1: Our meetings have just concluded. As you know, we were invited to an extraordinary meeting of the Strategic Political Military Committee today in light of current developments. We already had a meeting scheduled. Indeed, significant work has been done, thankfully now nearing completion, to institutionalize the Mecca Defense Alliance Agreement. While we were planning to meet to advance this process further, we convened on an extraordinary basis today due to unfolding events in the Yemen-Saudi Arabia equation. Naturally, our agenda included matters regarding institutionalization, specifically the structure of the secretariat and the appointment and approval of the new secretary general proposed by Pakistan. We reached a decision on that. We also discussed certain technical details. However, we thoroughly examined from every angle what kind of support could be provided regarding the Yemen issue, particularly for the defense of Saudi Arabia, and on the other hand, what steps could be taken to resolve the conflict through peaceful means and dialogue. Saudi Arabia is demonstrating a truly constructive approach toward resolving this issue, and we had the opportunity to hear their perspective once more and share our own views. Naturally, our president has expressed a clear will regarding this matter, and the decisions we reached here reflect that stance. We were accompanied by our Minister of National Defense and our Chief of General Staff, who offered highly productive insights on military, operational, and technical issues. As I mentioned, we discussed what can be done militarily, technically, and institutionally regarding the direction we are taking and our institutionalization within the Mecca Defense Alliance, as well as how to address the current issues at hand. It was a productive day. I also thank you for your interest.
0: Welcome back to the program. Dr. Mehmet Çelik, welcome to Turkey's Diplomacy. Great to have you here.
2: Thank you, Omar.
0: Mehmet, Mecca Defense Alliance yesterday, a huge meeting, a very big meeting in Riyadh, Saudi Arabia. Mehmet, like Hakan Fidan just said, we were expecting, and that did happen to an extent, Turkey and Pakistan, they're going to deploy forces. But Mehmet, there's one thing that Hakan Fidan also said. He said that we just did not discuss about military options. We also discussed about peaceful options. Mehmet, I want to ask you here, what message is this giving to the Houthis? And in response, can we expect a ceasefire right now?
2: Well, first of all, I think we need to clarify that no troops deployment is necessarily like on the ground to fight has not been yet confirmed. But I think what they are saying is that they will be there, maybe providing some air defense system, maybe some drone systems, or maybe they will provide some technical, logistical, or intelligence support at this level. Whether this will move to one that will actually put boots on the ground, that is something that time will show. But I think what is clear is that, first of all, we have moved from that institutional formation of the pact to already operational phase. And this has actually happened at a rather much quicker than expected. I mean, this is, I think, their third meeting since the announcement, or the second meeting. So this is something that has been evolving rapidly rather than, you know, that institutional phase taking much longer. But I think we should understand that, you know, one part of defense is also to employ some negotiation tools, some diplomatic tools to avoid further escalation of and spillover effect of what is happening between Saudi Arabia and Houthis in Yemen. Because we know that Houthis are being supported by Iran. We know that, you know, they're part of that axis that the Iranians used through their proxies. But nevertheless, I think right now the military, the political, and the strategic power that this alliance has created in terms of the security architecture is very strong, and it has a huge deterrence effect vis-a-vis the Houthis themselves. uh,

0: as a force fighting Saudi Arabia or targeting Saudi infrastructure or oil facilities. I think, you know, in that sense, first of all, it has that deterrence factor and the deterrence power. But at the same time, it takes into consideration that, you know, this Houthis in Yemen is not a force, basically, are not forces that these three countries would go and militarily attack as the sole option, because they want to minimize the tensions in that region. That does not only affect Saudi Arabia and Houthis, but it's also affecting the maritime corridor there in terms of energy, in terms of transfer of goods. And you know, in that sense, they want to use this force as a pressure factor on the Houthis so that they can actually lay down, slow down this attack or stop the attacks on the Saudi territory. In that sense, I think, you know, once, first of all, it gives the message that at the time of need, they will be there for one another, not just politically, but they are also ready to be there militarily when the time is ripe for that, when the attacked party requests that support. This gives a message among themselves that they're trustable. I think this was the first test, and they have already passed that, and they want to show that they are going to be there for one another. The other test is to show those who are going to be thinking about targeting one of these countries that this is not just an institution created for political purposes. At the time of need, military options will be there to deter the threats and to stop the target, you know, a third country or an external force targeting any of these countries. So I think the message is two layered, and it is very clear. We will not allow an attack on us, on any of us, is an attack on is going to be considered as an attack on all of us. This is the message that this meeting is already given.
1: Mehmet, okay, there, you know, I want to talk about the wording, Mehmet. For example, they said immediately implement collective defense commitments. Then they're saying, you know, the unity and determination of our three countries to defend their security, sovereignty, and territorial integrity in accordance with the provisions of the agreement. Mehmet, would this be the new regional security architecture, or will it just be a symbolic agreement in the future?
0: Well, I think, I mean, the fact that they've already declared that they're going to provide military support shows that this is nothing symbolic. This is part of the new security architecture that these countries want to establish against any external countries from the region or from outside the region. Against any countries that seeks to instill instability in the region by providing this defense mechanism. And this is not one that wants to establish this military pact so that they can go and aggressively create, you know, some new tensions with other countries. No, this is a purely defensive mechanism. In other words, if any of them are being attacked, then this attack is going to be considered as an attack on all, and the members will be there to support one another. Of course, we need to look at the region as a whole, especially at a time where the U.S. is trying to pull out, especially at a time where Israel-Iran war is creating new tensions. So there is, at this time, that this region, in terms of security, they're losing its status quo, and a new status quo is being established. These countries are acting proactively to ensure that this new pact is going to be part of the future, security future of this region, not one, as one pact or one axis that wants further instability, but rather as an axis that seeks to bring solutions to the existing security-related problems from the region. So it's in a way owns the problem of the region to provide regional solutions. And I think this is going to be, you know, if the life of this pact is actually not short-lived, then I think

0: it is going to be a very important stabilizer in the region. And furthermore, once this security mechanism is established and becomes solid in this region in terms of that security architecture, then this relationship could trickle down to other areas. And I think without that security stabilizing force, you are not able to further cooperate in other areas. There is already cooperation between Pakistan, Saudi Arabia, between Saudi Arabia and Turkey in terms of political and economic aspects. But right now, their security, when it is at stake, that cooperation becomes a secondary momentum, right? So for that reason, to ensure that these countries can rely on one another in terms of security or in terms of support, in terms of security solidarity, then this pact will be facilitating that, and eventually that relationship will evolve into something that is not just merely security related, but it could perhaps evolve into something that will create a new political institution, new economic establishment.
1: Mehmet, okay, one question that's on my mind and probably a lot of other people around the world, especially in the Middle East, are asking as well. Mehmet, Egypt was also supposed to join the Makkah Defense Agreement, but it opted out. Obviously, the Turkish government and the Pakistani government, the Saudi government, they all said that we are expecting Egypt to join. Mehmet, what if Qatar also comes on board with that financial power? And obviously, Qatar is also facing threats. How would that alliance look like? Let's say, have UAE on board, have Qatar, have Egypt. How would that look like?
0: Well, first of all, I think the three countries, the three members of this pact, have already made it clear that they're open to new members. But there will be, of course, conditions attached to that from the member side. But at the same time, we need to understand that a country like Egypt, a country like the UAE, are not able to just make their autonomous decisions when it comes to joining a pact like this. First of all, there's, you know, we need to take into consideration their relationship with the United States, their relationship with Israel, and their relationship, for example, the relationship between Egypt and Saudi Arabia, the relationship between the UAE and Pakistan, the UAE and Turkey, for example. We need to take into these relationships because acceptance of one member has to be accepted by all members. So we, you know, Qatar is perhaps one of the easier countries that could, you know, make that move. But when it comes to Egypt and the UAE, they're much, I think it's much more difficult for them to, you know, in a speedy manner to join the pact. Because they have other things that they need to calculate, especially when it comes to the relationship, military relationship, political and even economic relationship with the United States, with the West in general, and with Israel.
1: Mehmet Çelik, thank you so much for that excellent analysis. I'll be right back with you.
0: Thank you, Mark.
1: Israeli occupation forces have resumed excavation and fortification work in Syria's southern Qunitra province along the separation line near the Israeli-occupied Golan Heights. The work is part of the Sufa 53 project, a military engineering operation reportedly underway along the separation line since 2022.
2: Israeli occupation forces have reportedly resumed excavation and fortification work in Syria's southern Qunitra province along the separation line near the Israeli-occupied Golan Heights. According to Syrian state media, Israeli military engineering vehicles have been digging trenches and building earth berms west of the village of Ashe in southern Qunitra. The renewed work comes amid increased Israeli military activity in the Qunitra and Dara countryside in recent days. The operations are part of a project known as Sufa 53, which has reportedly been underway since 2022. The project is described as a network of military roads, trenches, earth barriers, and observation posts stretching along the separation line near the Golan Heights. Syrian sources say some of the military roads are around 8 meters wide, while earth berms can reach 5 meters in height. Previous reports said the construction had damaged agricultural land and restricted local residents' access to their fields. Israel has said the project is intended to strengthen border security against potential attacks by Iran-backed armed groups. The renewed work comes as Israeli forces have increased their military activity in southern

0: Syria. On October 3rd, Israeli forces reportedly shelled areas near the village of Abedin in western Daraa and entered the Said al-Hanout area in the Quneitra countryside. The developments follow Israel's expansion of its military presence in southern Syria after the fall of Bashar al-Assad's government in December 2024. Israel has argued that the 1974 Syria-Israel separation agreement was effectively no longer valid following Assad's removal, and has deployed forces into the former buffer zone. Syria, however, says it remains committed to the agreement and has called for Israeli forces to withdraw from Syrian territory. The renewed construction along the separation line is raising questions over whether the Sufa 53 project is a temporary security measure or part of a longer-term expansion of Israeli military infrastructure in southern Syria. Israel has not issued a new official statement on the latest phase of the project.
1: OPEC Plus producers are maintaining a cautious approach to oil supply as they keep November output levels unchanged.
2: The seven major OPEC Plus countries decided to keep oil output quotas for November unchanged from the October levels, said the Organization of the Petroleum Exporting Countries in a statement released on Sunday. This marks the second consecutive month of maintaining the oil output quotas steady. Representatives from Saudi Arabia, Russia, Iraq, Kuwait, Kazakhstan, Algeria, and Oman met virtually on Sunday to review global market conditions and outlook, according to the statement. Participating countries reaffirmed that they will continue to abide by the relevant production arrangements under the OPEC Plus cooperation framework and hold monthly meetings to assess subsequent output policies in light of international oil market conditions, said the statement. The next meeting will take place on November 1st, according to the statement. The OPEC Plus consists of OPEC member states and non-OPEC oil-producing countries, such as Russia.
1: Joining me now is maritime risk analyst Mirjana Peric. She joins me from Sharjah in Malta. Mirjana, welcome to Turkish Diplomacy. Great to have you with us.
3: Thank you so much for having me, Omar. I'm excited to be here.
1: Mirjana, let's start with Iran and the Strait of Hormuz. For a long time, Tehran treated that waterway as its biggest card, the thing that made everyone else think twice. But looking at how things have unfolded, do you feel Iran is actually losing some of that leverage?
3: Great question. And the answer is obviously nuanced as things are changing in the region. So essentially what we're seeing, Tehran's ability to disrupt commercial activity seems to have been slightly degraded by the U.S. in recent weeks. But on one hand, so we're seeing that the U.S. maritime blockade has materially constrained Iranian crude exports, with no Iranian tanker successfully departing the Gulf of Oman since the blockade was reinstated. But what we are seeing is the merchant traffic in the strait actually has increased in recent weeks, so largely through the U.S.-facilitated southern Omani corridor, and with many vessels turning off their transponders and using U.S. Protection to pass. So the recent data actually shows for September that the Middle Eastern oil exports, crude exports, precisely have actually returned to pre-war levels. Although the traffic through the strait has increased, confirmed flows still remain kind of approximately a quarter below, at least a quarter below the pre-war levels. However, vessels that are operating with their transponders off are actually missing from this count. So there's an assumption that most of the ones that the traffic increase is alongside the Omani route and actually with many turning off their transponders. And this actually coincides with the degradation of Iranian military capabilities by the U.S., specifically on 30th August, and when we've seen the destruction of their rocket launchers and their maritime surveillance, ship sensing and targeting capabilities. So this may have We are not sure to what extent constrained Iranians' ability to disrupt moving commercial traffic in certain ways, but not entirely. And this has increased Tehran's actually incentive to diversify its maritime coercive measures and raise the military, economic, and political costs of the war to the U.S., as its leverage essentially is slowly eroding in the Strait. And so some of the asymmetric coercive measures that we've seen are including everything from regulatory to economic information, as well as the usual kinetic efforts and measures. And this has been like everything from attacks on U.S. naval forces to targeting stationary commercial vessels to usual threats against U.S. associated shipping, as well as the attempted expansion of the maritime restriction zone. And this actually coincides also with the consolidation of the Houthi territorial gains alongside the Yemeni western coast and the reported involvement of the Iranian-backed Iraqi militias in the September 10 attack on the Saudi Arabia's east-west oil pipeline actually further also indicates for us a growing reliance on aligned regional actors as another example of asymmetric coercive measures to extend the disruption beyond Hormuz. So, well, we're seeing a return to in traffic, in maritime traffic. It's the composition of that traffic that's changing, and also that does not mean that there is no disruption. It's more that the risk appetite is also increasing for a lot of the charters and operators, and especially the exporters of oil. And so, in the recent week or so, I just want to highlights, we're seeing a new development essentially in how Iranian targeting actually is functioning. So we've seen an increase in indiscriminate attacks on vessels. Before this, what was significant was, you know, the cargo, the flag, the ownership, the management of the vessel. But now these recent attacks, which have increased since the beginning of October, we are seeing that the Iranis launching missiles into predetermined areas with weapons essentially locking into the available radar or heat signatures. And so this is significant as we have the denser traffic now, and which is placing a greater number of merchant vessels within the potential engagement area. So, yeah, essentially the picture is complex. While, you know, the current data and developments actually contrast Tehran's narrative of the Strait of Hormuz being closed. It also challenges the U.S. Narrative that, you know, that safe, stable, and uninterrupted maritime navigation is actually has been reimposed, which is not true. And actually, September saw a notable uptick in attacks. In August, we had 12, and September saw 21 attacks on vessels in the Straits. So,
1: Mariana, okay, let's look at the business side of this. Everyone's being impacted. Shipping companies, insurers, energy firms, they all depend on these strategic waterways, and the risks have clearly gone up. So how is the maritime and energy sector adapting to all of this?
3: Well, in increasingly complex ways, actually. And the risks are obviously interrelated for both the Strait of Hormuz and the Bab al-Mandeb, because we cannot see them in isolation. So at the vessel level, as mentioned previously, what was significant and how maritime actors adapted was based on flag ownership, management, cargo routing, and association with certain entities. They were indicators in determining exposure to kinetic attacks. So, but now we are seeing route, timing, traffic concentration, and a proximity to active engagement areas also being important. So all of these are actually increasing both physical and regulatory exposure for vessels. And so the adaptation has been varied. The clearest example that I can give is the regional energy producers are adapting their export strategies. So Saudi Arabia has increasingly relied on the east-west pipeline to move crude to Yanbu in Yemen and avoid the Strait of Hormuz. But after the pipeline was attacked on 11 September, Saudi Arabia then rapidly increased exports to Hormuz, with crude, with that contributing actually to the increase in traffic. But even though the pipeline is, itself is now subsequently has been brought back online, but the important paradox is you know, conflicts in both maritime domains. So Bab al-Mandeb as well as the Strait of Hormuz have simultaneously incentivized actors to bypass the choke points, but then also force them back towards them when the alternative infrastructure is attacked. So the UAE has similarly used Fujairah to bypass Hormuz, and while Iraq has used alternative routes towards the Mediterranean. So, but the vulnerability of these alternatives actually means that having an alternative route does not necessarily eliminate the exposure to the wider regional conflict. So at the maritime level, one of the most significant adaptation has been essentially developing on something called STS, ship-to-ship transfers, as well as shuttle arrangements, so particularly in the Gulf of Oman. And data shows that these have increased from the pre-war levels when they were around 0.16 million barrels per day, so in 2025 specifically, to an average of 3.7 million barrels since the U.S.-Iran war began. And then now in September, actually even more, to 7.2 million. And so commercial actors are redistributing and managing risk, and U.S. facilitated transits, adapted routing, STS arrangements have allowed the Saudi, the Kuwaiti, Qatari and Emirati energy companies to continue moving cargoes. But some of the risk has been transferred from individual commercial operators towards state-backed producers, U.S. security umbrella insurers, and as well as maritime security providers, commercial providers like MISCs. And vessel-specific security measures and contingency arrangements are becoming increasingly important. So everything from naval escorts, route planning, threat monitoring, and while they can reduce exposure, they cannot eliminate the underlying threat, right, and the risk. So the growing reliance on these actually highlights that commercial navigation is operating under normal security conditions. And we see the economic consequences in the insurance market. So the war risk premiums rose from 1 to 3% per hull value in before the war to 7.5 to 10% now, and with small product tankers actually being discouraged from transiting because they cannot absorb the costs. And so these are then further distributed onto ultimately ship owners and charterers and the consumers, right? So, and these adaptations are also extending beyond the two choke points. So the suspected Iranian-backed Iraqi militia attack on the east-west pipeline, as well as the Houthi targeting all the Saudi-linked shipping in the Bab al-Mandeb, alongside their territorial gains along the western Yemeni coastline, have actually internationalized the conflict. So, as we have seen, the UK and France have become more directly involved now in supporting the Saudi defensive capabilities. And what we now possibly are seeing is the retaking of or the offsetting of some of the territorial gains that the Houthis have made. And so, and this reflects their specifically the European interest in preventing the Bab al-Mandeb becoming a second a sustained source of disruption to both regional and European energy and trade flows. So we're seeing both expansion, a horizontal expansion of the conflict, but also the adaptation. And while actors are finding ways to, you know, keep energy moving, they're doing so to increasingly securitize maritimes and very expensive forms of connectivity.
1: Mariana, that brings me to my final question. We're seeing two of the world's most important choke points under pressure at the same time. Millions of people have been impacted. Mariana, do you think
3: Yes.
1: this is pushing us towards a real restructuring of how maritime and energy connectivity works?
3: Yes, I do. And the fact that before the war, the Strait of Hormuz accounted for around 20% of global petroleum liquids consumption is acting as a catalyst for a restructuring of global energy infrastructure. So, you know, Gulf states are investing in alternative pipelines and export terminals and routes to reduce their essentially dependence and reliance on the Strait of Hormuz. And but essentially, the significance is not simply that, you know, these alternatives exist. It's that the conflict is changing the incentives around them. Actors that previously prioritized the most efficient export route are now they have a much stronger incentive to invest in redundancy and to maintain them after the conflict ends or the immediate crisis ends. So over time, this will likely shift the structure and geography of energy flows. So with a greater share of exports moving through alternative pipelines and ports and maritime corridors designed around resilience and security rather than just efficiency. So we're seeing this at sea as well. Geopolitical risk is becoming incredibly important in routing as a variable. Alongside cost and efficiency. And operators are choosing not just which is the most efficient route, but also they're looking at where can they move with the most acceptable level of security, political exposure, and insurance costs. And this is also driving greater reliance on both state-backed and commercial solutions. And the interconnectedness that we're seeing and reverberations of the same between Bab al-Mandeb and Strait of Hormuz, for example, is also changing essentially how resilience is going to be built ultimately, because it's about networks, not isolated choke points. And Europe is part of the same process. The energy shock following, Russia's invasion of Ukraine had already pushed Europe towards diversifying its suppliers, LNG, and alternative routes. And so the current conflict only reinforced that. And they make security actually the main variable in choosing the supply routes and in increasing explicit geopolitical considerations. So what I think that we're seeing is not just the weaponization of economic interdependence, but also its militarization and securitization. And so the geography of connectivity ultimately is being reorganized around national security and strategic interests.
1: Mirjana Peric, thank you so much for that analysis. It's always a pleasure having you on Turkish Diplomacy.
3: Thank you so much. It was my pleasure. Take care.
1: Turkish President Recep Tayyip Erdogan delivered a speech at the 77th International Astronautical Congress in Antalya and said Turkey won't be left behind in the space race. Let's take a look.
4: Tarihten ilham alarak bugüne ve yarına nasıl yön verebileceğimizi, nasıl mührümüzü vurabileceğimizi, geleceğin dünyasında hak ettiğimiz yeri nasıl alabileceğimizi planlamanın çabasında olduk. 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
1: Hundreds of Palestinian students in Khan Yunis are continuing their education in worn-out tents with no desks or proper shelter after war-devastated Gaza schools.
5: In the city of Khan Yunis, in the southern Gaza Strip, where the education system has suffered major losses due to Israeli attacks and the destruction caused by the war, hundreds of Palestinian students are continuing their education in worn-out tents despite inadequate facilities. Mahmoud Al-Jazar, director of a Fox school set up in a tent camp in the Mawasi area of Khan Yunis, told an Anadolu agency correspondent that students were being educated in worn-out tents and sitting on the ground because there were no desks. Al-Jazar said there was a shortage of school bags, stationery supplies, and food, and that there was no proper shelter to protect students from the cold in winter and the heat in summer. Ali Abu-Jazar, the father of one of the students, said that more than 1,500 students were being taught in an area no larger than 150 square meters across three separate education shifts, which placed a burden on students, teachers, and parents. Abu Jazer said some children came to school with nylon bags instead of school bags and had to sit on the ground to write, and called for urgent assistance to improve the educational conditions at the school. Throughout the years-long war in Gaza, the education system has suffered major losses affecting schools, universities, and other educational institutions, as well as students, teachers, and education workers.
1: 3 years after the genocide began in Gaza, thousands of families in the occupied Gaza Strip are still searching for missing loved ones, with over 8,000 people believed to be buried under the rubble.
5: For Haneen Al-Qodari, the search for her family has stretched on for nearly 3 years. On December 3rd, 2023, a home sheltering 17 of her relatives

0: Now, the anguish persists.
1: More than 8,000 people remain missing under the rubble in Gaza, according to Palestinian civil defense figures cited by the UN Human Rights Office in a September report.
0: Najla Abu Sultan has spent over a year waiting for news of her son, Salah, 22, who disappeared in July 2025 while searching for food in an area east of Jabalia that Israeli forces had withdrawn from and which later came under tank fire. His father went looking for him 2 days later and also vanished. "I just want any news about them," Abu Sultan said, "whether they were martyred or are being held as detainees by the Israelis. Any news at all." At Gaza's Forensic Medicine Institute, workers photograph unidentified remains and preserve samples and belongings for possible identification, but lack DNA testing equipment, according to Ziad Ashour, head of the Institute's Medical Evidence Department. Shifa Hospital said similar efforts have sometimes led to mistaken identifications, with families later learning that remains believed to be their relatives were not.
2: Turkey's disinflation process gained further momentum in September, with annual inflation easing to 29.73%, outperforming market expectations and providing another positive signal for the country's economic stability.
0: Turkey's annual inflation fell below 30% in September, extending the country's disinflation trend and coming in better than market expectations. Consumer inflation eased to 29.73% from 31.51% in August, marking the fourth consecutive month of decline. The reading was also below market expectations of 30.3% and brought annual inflation below the 30% threshold for the first time since November 2021. Data from the Turkish Statistical Institute showed that consumer prices increased 1.84% on a monthly basis. Food and beverage prices declined slightly from the previous month, helping ease pressure on the overall monthly inflation reading. Transportation and housing costs continued to increase, remaining among the main contributors to consumer price pressures. Underlying inflation indicators also remain below the headline annual rate, with closely watched core measures coming in at around 29%. The latest figures reinforce the downward trajectory in annual inflation as Turkey continues its economic program focused on restoring price stability. The consecutive decline in headline inflation provides another positive signal for the disinflation process and the broader effort to strengthen macroeconomic stability. Bringing inflation below 30% marks a significant milestone for the Turkish economy as policymakers seek to make the decline in price pressures sustainable.
2: That brings us to the end of our program. Thanks for joining us. Bye for now.

Turkey's annual inflation fell below 30% in September, extending the country's disinflation trend and coming in better than market expectations. Consumer inflation eased to 29.73% from 31.51% in August, marking the fourth consecutive month of decline. The reading was also below market expectations of 30.3% and brought annual inflation below the 30% threshold for the first time since November 2021. Data from the Turkish Statistical Institute showed that consumer prices increased 1%.

1.84% on a monthly basis. Food and beverage prices declined slightly from the previous month, helping ease pressure on the overall monthly inflation reading. Transportation and housing costs continued to increase, remaining among the main contributors to consumer price pressures. Underlying inflation indicators also remain below the headline annual rate, with closely watched core measures coming in at around 29%. The latest figures reinforce the downward trajectory in annual inflation as Turkey continues its economic program focused on restoring price stability. The consecutive decline in headline inflation provides another positive signal for the disinflation process and the broader effort to strengthen macroeconomic stability. Bringing inflation below 30% marks a significant milestone for the Turkish economy as policymakers seek to make the decline in price pressures sustainable.

0: Turkish defense and aerospace exports maintained their strong upward momentum in September, highlighting the sector's expanding presence in international markets. Exports increased by 10.7% compared with the same month last year, reaching $634 million. During the first 9 months of the year, defense and aerospace exports climbed 15.6% to $6.92 billion. The sector's exports over the latest 12-month period approached $11 billion, representing growth of around 30%. The performance comes after Turkish defense and aerospace exports surpassed $10 billion for the first time last year, following years of rapid expansion. The defense industry has also strengthened the country's overall export profile by increasing the share of advanced and high-technology products sold abroad. Years of investment have transformed the Turkish defense industry from one heavily dependent on foreign equipment into a sector capable of meeting most of the country's requirements with domestically developed systems.
1: Bir dönem savunma sanayinde %80 dışa bağımlı olan bir ülkeydik. Savunma ihracatında şu anda dünyanın en büyük 11. ülkesiyiz.
0: Turkish defense platforms, particularly combat drones, have also secured major international contracts and helped broaden the industry's global customer base. An export-focused strategy is expected to remain central to the sector's expansion as the Turkish defense industry seeks to strengthen its competitiveness and presence in markets around the world.

The seven major OPEC Plus countries decided to keep oil output quotas for November unchanged from the October levels, said the Organization of the Petroleum Exporting Countries in a statement released on Sunday. This marks the second consecutive month of maintaining the oil output quotas steady. Representatives from Saudi Arabia, Russia, Iraq, Kuwait, Kazakhstan, Algeria, and Oman met virtually on Sunday to review global market conditions and outlook, according to the statement. Participating countries reaffirmed that they will continue to abide by the relevant production arrangements under the OPEC Plus cooperation framework and hold monthly meetings to assess subsequent output policies in light of international oil market conditions, said the statement. The next meeting will take place on November 1st, according to the statement. The OPEC Plus consists of OPEC member states and non-OPEC oil-producing countries, such as Russia.

Japanese Prime Minister Sanae Takaichi has pledged to control government bond issuance and respond swiftly to market turbulence as concerns grow over the country's public finances. Takaichi said that her government will pursue fiscal sustainability while maintaining spending aimed at strengthening Japan's long-term economic growth potential.

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1: The government plans to review existing tax breaks and subsidies as part of efforts to manage spending and secure sufficient funding for its economic policies. Japan's public debt stands at roughly twice the size of its economy, making it the largest debt burden among developed economies. The government is also preparing its next budget as ministries seek record spending, increasing scrutiny over how Tokyo will balance economic support with fiscal discipline. The government's pledge to limit bond issuance signals an effort to reassure investors that additional economic measures will be pursued without losing sight of Japan's long-term fiscal sustainability.
2: Zirat Bank is with you all around the world.

0: Portugal maintained their perfect start to the UEFA Nations League with a 2-1 comeback victory over Norway on Sunday, making it 4 wins from 4 in League A Group 4. Norway took the lead in the 36th minute through Christopher Ayer, who controlled Martin Odegaard's forward free kick before firing a right-footed strike from outside the box into the top left corner. Portugal responded just 2 minutes later as Joao Cancelo collected a loose ball on the edge of the area and struck a powerful effort into the top right corner to make it 1-1. The hosts completed the comeback in the 79th minute. Vitinha picked out Joao Felix at the back post, and the forward squared the ball for Gonçalo Ramos to finish from close range. Norway striker Erling Haaland was kept quiet by Portugal, failing to hit the target with either of his two shots before being replaced by Jorgen Strand Larsen. In the 67th minute, Portugal ended the match with 10 men after Francisco Conceição received 2 yellow cards in quick succession in the 86th minute. The victory moved Portugal to 12 points from 4 matches, extending their perfect start despite the absence of Cristiano Ronaldo, who left the national team camp earlier in the week.
1: Yeah, obviously we have put pressure on ourselves winning the next games in terms of we only have 3 points. We should have had 6 or 7, but we have only 3. Today, I think the first half was how we wanted it to go. I think it was a very even half where it could go by both ways, and we score first. And just before halftime, I think it would have been good for us to go there with 1-0, but then we slept a little bit on a long throw-in. Second half, they were better on us. They had more energy, and I think we weren't that so good with the ball that we have been for a long, long time due to, I think it was a little bit fatigue in some of our best players.

0: The 2026 Asian Games came to an end on Sunday with the closing ceremony in Nagoya, Japan. 2030 Asian Games hosts Doha. Qatar received the Olympic Council of Asia flag during a handover ceremony, and the flame cauldron was extinguished, marking the end of the 20th Asiad. Record-setting 13-year-old Chinese swimmer Yu Zidi and Thai sprint king Purupol Boonsen were named women's and men's MVPs of the Asian Games. The OCA announced that 350 records were broken at the 2026 Asian Games, including more than 50 world records, a new mark for records at a single Games. Powerhouse China finished atop the medals table with 169 gold medals, a 341 total. Host Japan were second with 83 gold medals and 269 overall, with South Korea in third after winning 39 gold and 150 total medals.
1: I now declare the Asian Games Aichi Nagoya 2026 officially closed.

Founded in 1999 in Vienna, Austria, Vakıf Bank International AG operates branches in Vienna, Frankfurt, and Cologne, as well as a representative office in Budapest, employing 73 staff members. The bank plays a significant role in strengthening economic relations and foreign trade between Turkey, Austria, and Germany. It primarily focuses on financing the commercial activities of its corporate clients and investing in bonds. With a strong capital and liquidity structure, the bank reached a total asset size of 991 million euro by the end of 2024. Thanks to its strong brand recognition, it serves approximately 13,000 customers across a broad base.

I'm Sudoza with your global weather update. Let's start. Across much of Europe, light clouds are moving quickly across the region. Athens will be partly cloudy at 26 degrees, while Ankara has similar weather at 19. Farther west, warmer conditions take hold for most of the continent. Rome is rainy at 22 degrees, and Berlin is partly cloudy at 20. In the Balkans, temperatures remain on the warmer side. Tirana is partly cloudy at 26 degrees, while Pristina is sunny at 24. The Middle East warms up today, though. Mecca peaks at 37 degrees and Baghdad is cloudy at 36. In Central Asia, Almaty is cloudy at 15 degrees while Baku is rainy at 21. Farther east, Bangkok has a thunderstorm at 32 degrees and Urumqi is cloudy at 13. Across Africa, Casablanca is cloudy at 28 degrees while Tripoli is sunny at 29. In North America, Toronto is partly cloudy and Los Angeles has similar weather at 37. In South America, Buenos Aires is at 20 degrees, while Caracas is rainy at 27. Across Oceania, Sydney is cloudy at 25 degrees, while Port Moresby is at 28 for today. That's the latest global weather update. 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

You're watching A-News. I'm Elif Saatçıoğlu and we're broadcasting live from Istanbul. Let's start a bulletin with the headlines. The Mecca Alliance for Defense has agreed to activate collective deterrence measures in response to attacks targeting Saudi Arabia as Turkey, Pakistan and the Kingdom move to implement their joint defense commitments. Yemen's Saudi-backed government has launched a major military campaign aimed at retaking Houthi-controlled territory. Escalating fighting around strategic areas as conflict increasingly spills into regional security and international shipping. Spanish Prime Minister Pedro Sanchez has called a snap election for November 29th, seeking a stronger mandate after parliamentary setbacks as his socialists face a high-stakes contest against a resurgent right.

0: High schoolers in France were back at the barricades on Tuesday in their protest movement that is rattling the government of President Emmanuel Macron. According to Interior Minister, officers made more than 5,000 arrests last week. 85% of them are minors. Hundreds have been injured. Protests first erupted in the Paris region in mid-September. Teachers and students mobilized against the lack of staff at the lycée or high school in Crete, in the southeastern outskirts of the French capital. From there, class strikes, blockades and demonstrators spread to other Paris suburbs and then nationwide, with protests even in high schools of smaller towns. Around 400 or 500 schools have had to close because of damage or attacks that targeted staff, and they are expected to stay closed Monday, according to Education Minister. More than 170 pupils and 78 staff members have suffered injuries, he says. From outset, pupils focused on perceived inequalities in the school system, saying that teaching, facilities and opportunities for advancement aren't as good for students in disadvantaged neighborhoods. Pupils elsewhere complained that during summer heat waves, they roast in classrooms without air conditioning and they freeze in winter. French media broadcast videos of scampering rats, collapsed ceiling leaks, broken furniture and other woes filmed dilapidated schools. Spending on education is one of the costliest items in the state budget that Macron's government is proposing for 2027. It earmarked 65.5 billion euros for schools, more than the 63.4 billion euros for defense. Turkish Foreign Minister Hakan Fidan says Turkey, Saudi Arabia and Pakistan have discussed ways to provide support for Saudi Arabia's defense over the Yemen issue. The decision was taken at an emergency meeting of a committee of the Mecca Defense Pact between the three countries in Riyadh on Monday.
1: Turkey's Foreign Minister Hakan Fidan says the three members of the Mecca Defense Alliance discussed support for Saudi Arabia's defense while also looking for ways to resolve the crisis through dialogue and peaceful means. Speaking after an extraordinary meeting of the Alliance Strategic, Political and Defense Committee, Fidan said the talks were held following recent developments involving Yemen and Saudi Arabia.
2: Our meetings have just concluded. As you know, we were invited to an extraordinary meeting of the Strategic, Political, Military Committee today in light of current developments. We already had a meeting scheduled. Indeed, significant work has been done. Thankfully, now nearing completion, to institutionalize the Mecca Defense Alliance Agreement. While we were planning to meet to advance this process further, we convened on an extraordinary basis today due to unfolding events in the Yemen-Saudi Arabia equation. Naturally, our agenda included matters regarding institutionalization, specifically the structure of the secretariat and the appointment and approval of the new secretary general proposed by Pakistan. We reached a decision on that. We also discussed certain technical details. However, we thoroughly examined from every angle what kind of support could be provided regarding the Yemen issue, particularly for the defense of Saudi Arabia, and on the other hand, what steps could be taken to resolve the conflict through peaceful means and dialogue. Saudi Arabia is demonstrating a truly constructive approach toward resolving this issue, and we had the opportunity to hear their perspective once more and share our own views. Naturally, our president has expressed a clear will regarding this matter, and the decisions we reached here reflect that stance. We were accompanied by our Minister of National Defense and our Chief of General Staff, who offered highly productive insights on military, operational, and technical issues. As I mentioned, we discussed what can be done militarily, technically, and institutionally regarding the direction we are taking and our institutionalization within the Mecca Defense Alliance, as well as how to address the current issues at

0: hand. It was a productive day. I also thank you for your interest.
1: Ne yapılabilir? Onları görüştük.
2: Türkiye, Pakistan and Saudi Arabia have agreed to activate deterrence measures under their mutual defense pact and to move quickly on the deployment of forces to Saudi Arabia following attacks by Yemen's Houthis. The decision came on Monday after defense and foreign ministers from the three countries held an emergency meeting in Riyadh. This is the first time the alliance, known as the Mecca Alliance for Defense, has been activated since it was signed on August 7. Under the agreement, an attack against any one of the three members is considered an attack against all of them, a provision that echoes NATO's collective defense principle. Saudi Arabia's defense minister Khalid bin Salman said the committee had agreed to activate collective deterrence measures under the alliance in response to the attacks and those behind them. He said the three countries had also reaffirmed their unity and solidarity in responding to what he called heinous attacks against Saudi Arabia and its holy sites. The meeting also covered technical questions concerning the alliance and plans for developing its future institutional structure. Turkey's National Defense Minister and senior military officials also took part in the meeting. Turkey's military representatives played a particular role in discussions on operational, military, and technical matters. Fidan said the talks focused on two main areas: strengthening the institutional framework of the Mecca Defense Alliance and considering possible responses to the current developments between Saudi Arabia and Yemen.
3: Saudi-led coalition forces recaptured key areas near the strategic Bab el-Mandeb Strait as fighting with Houthi rebels escalated.
4: Forces of the Saudi-led coalition fighting in Yemen have recaptured several key areas around the strategic Bab el-Mandeb Strait from Iran-backed Houthi rebels, Yemeni officials said Monday. It comes as the Houthis claimed attacks on Saudi oil facilities, airports, and military bases as fighting escalated on Yemen's western coast. Earlier, the Houthis seized several villages and areas on Taiz's outskirts, paving the way for the rebels to encircle Taiz, Yemen's third largest city. Houthis seized the town of Turba on Sunday. Turba sits on a main road linking the provincial capital of Taiz with the port city of Aden, which serves as an interim seat of Yemen's government. The Yemeni officials said forces allied with the internationally recognized government retook the crucial town of Dubab just north of the strait, a vital shipping route that connects the Red Sea with the Gulf of Aden. They also captured the towns of Bab and Hadeid, said the officials, who spoke on condition of anonymity because they were not authorized to speak to reporters. Witnesses said they saw government tanks and forces entering the towns. The government push came as part of a major offensive launched early Monday under air cover by a Saudi military coalition.
3: Yemen's conflict is escalating as the Houthis in Saudi Arabia trade fresh air, missile, and drone attacks.
4: Yemen's Houthi group said Sunday that Saudi Arabia had launched 106 air and missile strikes across Houthi-held areas over the past 24 hours. The Houthi-run Al-Masira TV said the Saudi attacks hit the capital Sana'a and provinces including Al-Jawf and Taiz. The latest strikes brought the total number of Saudi air and missile attacks since the current escalation began in September to 1,516. Houthi military spokesman Yahya Saraya said in a statement on Sunday that in response to Saudi-led coalition airstrikes, the group launched missile and drone attacks on the same day on two facilities run by state-owned energy giant Saudi Aramco in the Saudi capital Riyadh and the Quraysh area. There was no immediate response from the Saudi side. The developments came as Yemen's conflict entered one of its sharpest escalations in years, with heavy fighting spreading across southwestern Yemen

0: and renewed missile, drone, and air attacks, reviving direct hostilities between the Houthis and Saudi Arabia. Yemen's conflict began in late 2014, when the Houthis seized the capital Sana'a and much of northern Yemen, prompting a Saudi-led coalition to intervene in March 2015 in support of the internationally recognized Yemeni government.
1: Iran is signaling further missile development as military tensions with the United States remain high following their recent conflict.
0: Iran's army has decided to work on increasing the range of its missiles following the war with the United States and Israel, Iran's Fars news agency reported on Sunday. Akrimenia said the reason is that the enemy has deployed its forces at a greater distance from Iran's coasts, up to 1,000 kilometers away, and we will continue to upgrade these missiles. He stressed that Iran has also significantly upgraded its missiles' speed and precision, adding that future generations will be even faster and more precise. On Thursday, U.S. President Donald Trump said that it's possible that he will ramp up bombing against Iran after the midterm elections. Meanwhile, the U.S. military is sending a third aircraft carrier strike group and additional Marine Corps ships to the Middle East, adding 9,000 to 10,000 more U.S. troops to the region. On February 28th, Israel and the United States launched joint attacks on Tehran and other Iranian cities. Iran responded with waves of missile and drone attacks targeting Israel and U.S. bases and assets in the region, and tightened its grip on the Strait of Hormuz. A ceasefire was achieved between the warring parties on April 8th. On June 18th, Iran and the United States signed a memorandum of understanding on ending the war in the region on all fronts.
1: U.S. President Donald Trump said a threat prompted the U.S. to remove bombers from a military air base in England, where a suspected terror plot prompted heightened security concerns.
2: Threat, and if we're going to be threatened, we'll just move them, and that sort of alleviates that. And we actually know the people that made the threat, and they got themselves in a big trouble.
3: Is the UK still a safe space for U.S. forces?
2: I think it is, and I have a very good relationship with your new prime minister, who's very good. He's liberal, very liberal, but I hear he's going to open up North Sea oil if he does that in Aberdeen. If he does that, you're going to have a rich country. If he doesn't, you're going to have a bankrupt country.
1: Israeli occupation forces have resumed excavation and fortification work in Syria's southern Kenatria province along the separation line near the Israel-occupied Golan Heights. The work is part of the Sufa 53 project, a military engineering operation reportedly underway along the separation line since 2022.
4: Israeli occupation forces have reportedly resumed excavation and fortification work in Syria's southern Kunetra province along the separation line near the Israeli-occupied Golan Heights. According to Syrian state media, Israeli military engineering vehicles have been digging trenches and building earth berms west of the village of Ashe in southern Kunetra. The renewed work comes amid increased Israeli military activity in the Kunetra and Dara countryside in recent days. The operations are part of a project known as Sufa 53, which has reportedly been underway since 2022. The project is described as a network of military roads, trenches, earth barriers, and observation posts stretching along the separation line near the Golan Heights. Syrian sources say some of the military roads are around 8 meters wide, while earth berms can reach 5 meters in height. Previous reports said the construction had damaged agricultural land and restricted local residents' access to their fields. Israel has said the project is intended to strengthen border security against potential attacks by Iran-backed armed groups. The renewed work comes as Israeli forces have increased their military activity in southern Syria. On October 3rd, Israeli forces reportedly shelled areas near the village of Abedin in western Daraa and entered the Said al-Hanout area in the

0: Netra countryside. The developments follow Israel's expansion of its military presence in southern Syria after the fall of Bashar al-Assad's government in December 2024. Israel has argued that the 1974 Syria-Israel separation agreement was effectively no longer valid following Assad's removal and has deployed forces into the former buffer zone. Syria, however, says it remains committed to the agreement and has called for Israeli forces to withdraw from Syrian territory. The renewed construction along the separation line is raising questions over whether the Sufa 53 project is a temporary security measure or part of a longer-term expansion of Israeli military infrastructure in southern Syria. Israel has not issued a new official statement on the latest phase of the project.
1: 3 years after the genocide began, thousands of families in Gaza are still searching for missing loved ones, with over 88,000 people believed buried under the rubble.
2: For Hanin al-Qadari, the search for her family has stretched on for nearly 3 years. On December 3, 2023, a home sheltering 17 of her relatives was bombed and buried under rubble in eastern Gaza City during a ceasefire. Al-Qadari, 25, survived, badly injured, and only learned 35 days later that her parents, four brothers and their families, a sister, an uncle, and a cousin had all been killed. She said she had hoped renewed searches would finally bring answers. We had been waiting for this moment for 3 years. Sadly, after 8 hours of searching the house, the civil defense recovered only two bones and a small child, she said. Perhaps I will find some peace once I lay them to rest, but for now, the anguish persists. More than 8,000 people remain missing under the rubble in Gaza, according to Palestinian civil defense figures cited by the UN Human Rights Office in a September report. Najla Abu Sultan has spent over a year waiting for news of her son, Salah, 22, who disappeared in July 2025 while searching for food in an area east of Jabalia that Israeli forces had withdrawn from and which later came under tank fire. His father went looking for him 2 days later and also vanished. I just want any news about them, Abu Sultan said, whether they were martyred or are being held as detainees by the Israelis. Any news at all. At Gaza's Forensic Medicine Institute, workers photograph unidentified remains and preserve samples and belongings for possible identification, but lack DNA testing equipment, according to Ziad Ashour, head of the institute's medical evidence department. Shifa Hospital said similar efforts have sometimes led to mistaken identifications, with families later learning that remains believed to be their relatives were not.
1: Hundreds of Palestinian students in Khan Yunis are continuing their education in worn-out tents, but no desk or proper shelter after war-devastated Gaza schools.
2: In the city of Khan Yunis, in the southern Gaza Strip, where the education system has suffered major losses due to Israeli attacks and the destruction caused by the war, hundreds of Palestinian students are continuing their education in worn-out tents despite inadequate facilities. Mahmoud Al-Jazar, director of a Fox school set up in a tent camp in the Mawasi area of Khan Yunis, told an Anadolu agency correspondent that students were being educated in worn-out tents and sitting on the ground because there were no desks. Al-Jazar said there was a shortage of school bags, stationery supplies, and food, and that there was no proper shelter to protect students from the cold in winter and the heat in summer. Ali Abu Jazar, the father of one of the students, said that more than 1,500 students were being taught in an area no larger than 150 square meters across three separate education shifts, which placed a burden on students, teachers, and parents. Abu Jazar said some children came to school with nylon bags instead of school bags and had to sit on the ground to write, and called for urgent assistance to improve the educational conditions at the school. Throughout the years-long war in Gaza, the education system has suffered major losses affecting schools, universities, and other educational institutions, as well as students, teachers, and education workers.
1: Five fighting between

0: Between Russia and Ukraine is intensifying as both sides carry out multiple drone attacks on targets on each other's territories. According to Russia's defense ministry, Russian forces struck data centers in major Ukrainian cities, while Ukraine carried out attacks on targets in Russia. The Russian forces struck data centers in major Ukrainian cities, while Ukraine carried out attacks on targets in Russia. The latest attacks in the Moscow region killed at least one person and injured six others, according to Russian authorities. Ukraine sent around 650 drones toward the Moscow region overnight, Russian authorities said early on Tuesday. Russia's state news agency TASS described the attack as one of the largest drone attacks on Moscow and the surrounding region in the past 2 years. Russia, meanwhile, continues to carry out regular drone and missile strikes across Ukraine, targeting cities, homes, and critical infrastructure.
1: Ziraat Bank is with you all around the world.

0: Brussels' main stock exchange surged to a record high on Monday as investors welcomed right-wing Senator Flavio Bolsonaro's stronger-than-expected performance in the first round of Sunday's presidential election.
1: The Bovespa index settled at 206,911.89 points, a record closing level after rising 7.7%, its biggest daily gain since March 24, 2020. The election result exceeded expectations, with polls having forecast Lula would lead the first round by about 3 percentage points. Analysts said investors were also encouraged by gains for Bolsonaro's allies in Congress, which could give him greater room to pursue a pro-business agenda if elected, including tighter public spending, privatizations, and tax cuts.
2: The big change after the first round was really in market pricing, because the market was not expecting Flavio to win the first round, and he ended up finishing 2 points ahead. That prompted a repricing of the stock market and of the cost of doing business in Brazil more broadly. So it not only pushed stock prices higher, but also brought interest rates down, leading foreign investors to increase their investments in Brazil and their exposure to risk, because they see Brazil's risk as having declined. That pushed the dollar lower and boosted the stock market, given this change in a scenario that had already been priced in. Lula is coming from a four-year term in which we saw an increase in government revenue, but we did not see spending brought under control. So what is expected from Flavio? First, an economic team with a somewhat more liberal agenda, similar to what we saw with Paulo Guedes. We also expect him to actually bring public finances under control. If I had to say what the market is looking for going forward, it would be who will be on his economic team and what plans he will actually put forward.
0: Turkey's disinflation process gained further momentum in September, with annual inflation easing to 29.72%, outperforming market expectations and providing other positive signals for the country's economic stability.
1: Turkey's annual inflation fell below 30% in September, extending the country's disinflation trend and coming in better than market expectations. Consumer inflation eased to 29.73% from 31.51% in August, marking the fourth consecutive month of decline. The reading was also below market expectations of 30.3% and brought annual inflation below the 30% threshold for the first time since November 2021. Data from the Turkish Statistical Institute showed that consumer prices increased 1.84% on a monthly basis. Food and beverage prices declined slightly from the previous month, helping ease pressure on the overall monthly inflation reading. Transportation and housing costs continued to increase, remaining among the main contributors to consumer prices.

0: Pressures. Underlying inflation indicators also remain below the headline annual rate, with closely watched core measures coming in at around 29%. The latest figures reinforce the downward trajectory in annual inflation as Turkey continues its economic program focused on restoring price stability. The consecutive decline in headline inflation provides another positive signal for the disinflation process and the broader effort to strengthen macroeconomic stability. Bringing inflation below 30% marks a significant milestone for the Turkish economy as policymakers seek to make the decline in price pressures sustainable.
1: U.S. AI strategy expert Joe Weinman said China and the U.S. must maintain secure communication channels to manage AI-related risks.
2: Channels of communication are critically important to ensure that at all levels, whether it's the leadership level, the research level, military levels, and so forth, that communications remain open. And that given that AI has already demonstrated the ability to be deceptive, it's critically important that the communication channels are verifiable and secure so that they don't present another potential attack vector or risk vector. Nations or companies can benefit from developing competitive strategic advantage. They can also benefit by cooperating. And in this case, the nature of cooperation is very different. It's one thing to say that, let's say we're in the rice growing business, I own a company that does it and my competitor does, and we both want to work out new ways of improving our crop yield so we can cooperate. Here, we're talking about potential existential risk. And so it's particularly important that the two leading nations cooperate when it comes to risks that could create catastrophic incidents, which could be risks to critical infrastructure, or could be risks to human life, or could be risks much broader than that.
3: Ziraat Bank is with you all around the world.

After a short break, we're back, so let's continue. High schoolers and friends were back at the barricades on Tuesday in their protest movement that is rattling the government of President Emmanuel Macron. According to interior ministers, officers made more than 5,000 arrests last week. 85% of them are minors. Hundreds have been injured. Protests first erupted in Paris region mid-September. Teachers and students mobilized against the lack of staff at the lycée or high school in Créteil, in southeastern outskirts of French capital. From there, class strikes, blockades and demonstrations spread to other Paris suburbs and then nationwide, with protests even in high schools of smaller towns. Around 400 or 500 schools have been

0: have had to be closed because of damage or attacks that targeted staff and are expected to stay closed on Monday, according to Education Minister. More than 170 pupils and 78 staff members have suffered injuries, he says. From the outset, pupils focused on perceiving inequalities in the school system, saying that teaching, facilities and opportunities for advancement aren't as good for students in disadvantaged neighborhoods. Pupils elsewhere complained that during summer heat waves they roast in classrooms without air conditioning and they freeze in winter. French media broadcast videos of scampering rats, collapsed ceiling, leaks, broken furniture and other woes filmed in dilapidated schools. Spending on education is one of the costliest items in the state budget that Macron's government is proposing for 2027. It earmarked 65.5 billion euros for schools, more than the 63.4 billion euros for defense. Thousands of protesters took to the streets of Barcelona on Monday to demand action on Spain's worsening housing crisis.
1: Thousands of protesters took to the streets of Barcelona on Monday, October 5th, to demonstrate against Spain's worsening housing crisis. The same day, Spanish Prime Minister Pedro Sanchez announced a snap election for November of this year. The protest had originally been scheduled for Saturday, October 3rd, but had to be canceled due to heavy rains and flooding in Spain's Catalonia region.
2: We're going to keep fighting. We know that the solution is not on the political institutions nowadays. The supposed to be more progressive government of the history has been actually like making our conditions worse. But we know that the far right and the right won't make it better for us. So with elections, anything that happens, we know that we're going to keep fighting and we're going to be in the streets and organized in the unions. And we think that this is our place and this is where we have to be.
1: Last week, Parliament had rejected the government's attempt to address growing public concerns over soaring housing costs and a shortage of affordable homes, which had been drawn up to address mass anger over the eviction of an 87-year-old woman.
0: Spanish Prime Minister Pedro Sanchez called for an early election for November 29th in a bid to strengthen his mandate after his fragmented parliament rejected the government's key housing decrees last week amid widespread protests.
3: After having informed as it corresponds to the head of state, I have decided to convene an extraordinary cabinet meeting this very morning to dissolve the Spanish parliament and call a general election to be held on Sunday, November 29th, in accordance with the time frames laid down by law. You, the people of Spain, must decide what role you wish to play in it and also what role you want Spain to play in it. Whether you wish to join that far-right wave that leads to regression wherever it governs, or whether you want Spain to remain a bastion of openness, social justice, and environmental responsibility. Whether you want our country to go backwards or continue to move forward, whether you prefer a government that works in the interests of the majority of society, or whether you prefer to hand over the reins of the country to a far-right coalition. I have faith in my fellow countrymen and women because I know you are a brave and supportive people who rise to the occasion when faced with challenges and who have no qualms about being the only ones or the first to take action to be on the right side of history. That is why we are going to give it our all. We are going to work hard to earn your trust, to inspire you, and to win again.
0: Vuestra confianza para ilusionar. Preliminary results from Bosnia and Herzegovina's general election show Denis Bečarović securing another term as the Bosniak presidency member, while the Croat seat changes hands and the incumbent leads the Serb race.
3: Preliminary results from Bosnia and Herzegovina's general elections show Denis Bekirovic securing another term as the Bosniak member of the country's three-member presidency. Bekirovic finished ahead of Bakir Izetbegovic.

0: fraud still need to be incorporated into the final count. In the race for president of Republika Srpska, Savo Minik of the Alliance of Independent Social Democrats was ahead of his main challenger, Branko Blanusa. Parliamentary results showed the Party of Democratic Action leading among parties competing from the Federation, while the Alliance of Independent Social Democrats was ahead among parties running from Republika Srpska. Voter turnout stood at just over 41%, representing a significant decline compared with the previous general election. The election also marked the first nationwide use of biometric voter identification and electronic ballot scanners, allowing preliminary results to be released much faster than in previous votes. More than 3.4 million registered voters were eligible to choose the three presidency members and hundreds of representatives across state, entity, and cantonal institutions. The results will shape Bosnia and Herzegovina's political leadership for the next four-year term under the complex power-sharing system established by the Dayton Peace Agreement.
1: Democrats could be positioned to make significant gains in the U.S. midterm elections, with an analyst pointing to President Donald Trump's low approval ratings, economic concerns, and growing public frustration over the prolonged Iran war.
2: I think the midterm elections are likely going to benefit the Democrats. A few months ago, most people would have assumed that the Democrats had a good chance at taking back the House of Representatives. I think now there's also a decent chance that they're going to be able to take back the Senate, largely because Donald Trump's approval rating is so low and because the Republicans have not really been able to accomplish anything with unified government. By suggesting to voters that affordability is not a real issue or that it's not something that they have to worry about, he's basically just telling them that their reality is not meaningful. That's not helpful. The second not helpful thing has to do with the war in Iran. It's now been 7 months. People still don't understand why we're there. They don't understand what winning looks like. And the goalpost seems to be moving constantly. Democrats need to gain four seats. And so in order to do that, they need to win relatively easy states like North Carolina. Right now, it seems likely that the Democratic candidate will win that seat. But they also need to win at least a couple of seats that are not that likely. So whether that's Texas or Alaska is another one where the Democratic candidate is up in the polls, it's unclear whether she can hold on to that lead. Michigan is a state where they have to hold that seat in order to only have to make four other gains. Knocking off Susan Collins in Maine is a way to do it. There are roughly 11 or 12 states now that are seen as potentially competitive. But I would argue that North Carolina, Texas, Maine, Michigan, Alaska, and Ohio are probably the most likely path for the Democrats to take back the Senate. So this is not going to be an election cycle about Republicans crossing party lines to vote for Democratic candidates. It's an election cycle about whether Democrats or Republicans do a better job turning out their voters. And with Trump not on the ticket, a lot of these low propensity voters that traditionally only go to the polls because of him are going to have less of an incentive to do so. I think the amount of money that is being poured into politics this election cycle has hit the point of diminishing marginal returns. As long as both parties achieve a baseline level of fundraising success, and they have, I'm not convinced that the differential above that line tells us much about the outcomes.
1: President Recep Tayyip Erdogan delivered a speech at the 77th International Astronautical Congress in Antalya.
3: Tarihten ilham alarak bugüne ve yarına nasıl yön verebileceğimizi

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1: Heavy rains flooded roads and destroyed buildings over the weekend in Senegal. As the government said, several people had been killed and warned of more rains to come.
2: A woman and her child died after floodwaters submerged their room in Dakar's Parcelles Assainis district following heavy rains, an eyewitness said. Residents in the area said floodwaters reached nearly 2 meters, destroying belongings and leaving some families unable to cook or salvage essential documents. Heavy rains flooded roads and damaged buildings over the weekend, with Senegal's Interior Ministry reporting deaths and injuries in Dakar and the northeastern Matam region and the collapse of a building in Kaolack. The meteorological agency said Rufisque and Ranaru recorded 142 millimeters of rain in 24 hours, while Dakar's Yoff district recorded 138 millimeters. Prime Minister Amadou Alaminu Lo warned that more rain was likely on Monday, Tuesday, and Wednesday, and said the start of the school year could be postponed if floodwaters did not recede. The flooding is testing Dakar's infrastructure less than a month before Senegal hosts the 2026 Summer Youth Olympics, which begin on October 31st. The event will bring thousands of athletes, officials, and visitors to the capital, putting renewed focus on the city's ability to cope with extreme weather and keep roads and transport routes operating. Other motorists called for alternative routes to help ease traffic in the affected areas.
1: And this is all of the world news for this hour. Now we continue with World of Sports, but stay tuned for more on A News.

0: Turkey's comeback attempt fell short as Italy secured a 3-1 victory in the UEFA Nations League on Monday, while France scored 4 late goals to come from behind and beat Belgium 4-1 in the other League A Group 1 match. Italy took the lead in the 26th minute when Giovanni Di Lorenzo's cross from the right found Gianluca Scamacca, whose half-volley took a slight deflection off Ozan Kabak before going in off the underside of the crossbar. The hosts carried their 1-0 advantage into halftime. Turkey responded in the 61st minute when Yunus Akgün played in Zeki Çelik, whose low ball across the area was helped on by Eren Elmalı, leaving Aral Simsir to finish into an empty net. But the visitors were level for only 3 minutes. Nicolò Barella delivered a free kick from the right, and Riccardo Califiori rose above his marker to send a looping header beyond Uğurcan Çakır in the 64th minute. Substitute Pio Esposito sealed Italy's 3-1 victory in the 87th minute, turning the ball home from close range. The win moved Italy to 7 points after 4 matches, while Turkey remained without a point.
1: France came from behind to beat Belgium 4-1 at the Stade de France, with substitutes Desire Doué, Rayon Cherki, and Michael Olise all finding the net. Belgium opened the scoring in the 35th minute as Romeo Lavia's through ball released Dodi Lukbakio, who fired into the top corner. France head coach Zinedine Zidane turned to his bench after halftime, introducing Olise and Cherki in the 60th minute before sending on Doué 12 minutes later. The changes paid off as Doué equalized in the 77th minute, collecting Lucas de Kooning.

pass before drilling a left-footed finish into the bottom corner. 4 minutes later, Olise cut the ball back for Cherki, whose first-time effort took a deflection on its way into the net to complete the turnaround. Olise made it 3-1 in the 88th minute after combining with Dowe before the substitutes linked up again in stoppage time, with Dowe sending Olise through to score his second and complete the 4-1 victory. The victory moved group leaders France to 10 points after 4 matches, while Belgium remained on 6 points.

0: gold medals and 269 overall, with South Korea in third after winning 39 gold and 150 total medals.
1: I now declare the Asian Games Aichi Nagoya 2026 officially closed.

every corner of the world, plunged into the deep unknown. Invisible threats abound at every turn. But humanity soldiers on, working tirelessly to emerge from darkness into light.

0: finding the way, A-News is here to guide you, shining a light on the latest developments. Clear and undiluted, bringing you the facts through thick and thin. A-News. Perspectives change. Truth remains.
1: I would like to describe.

Greetings, I'm Jamila Anashid, and you're watching A-News NewsHour live from Istanbul. Let's take a look at our top stories. The Mecca Alliance for Defense has agreed to activate collective deterrence measures in response to attacks targeting Saudi Arabia as Turkey, Pakistan, and the Kingdom move to implement their joint defense commitments. Yemen's Saudi-backed government has launched a major military campaign aimed at retaking Houthi-controlled territory, escalating fighting around strategic areas as the conflict increasingly spills into regional security and international shipping. Spanish Prime Minister Pedro Sanchez has called a snap election for 29 November, seeking a stronger mandate after parliamentary setbacks as his socialists face a high-stakes contest against a resurgent right. Schoolers in France were back at the barricades on Tuesday in their protest movement that is rattling the government of President Emmanuel Macron. According to the Interior Minister, officers made more than 5,000 arrests last week, 85 of them minors. Hundreds have been injured.

0: Schools of smaller towns. Around 400 or 500 schools have had to close because of damage or attacks that targeted staff and are expected to stay closed Monday, according to the education minister. More than 170 pupils and 78 staff members have suffered injuries. From the outset, pupils focused on perceived inequalities in the school system, saying that teaching facilities and opportunities for advancement aren't as good for students in disadvantaged neighborhoods. Pupils elsewhere complained that during summer heat waves, they roast in classrooms without air conditioning and they freeze in winter. French media broadcast videos of scampering rats, collapsed ceilings, leaks, broken furniture, and other woes filmed in dilapidated schools. Spending on education is one of the costliest items in the state budget that Macron's government is proposing for 2027. It earmarked 65.5 billion euros for schools, more than 63.4 billion euros for defense. Turkish Foreign Minister Hakan Fidan says Turkey, Saudi Arabia, and Pakistan have discussed ways to provide support for Saudi Arabia's defense over the Yemen issue. The decision was taken at an emergency meeting of a committee of the Mecca Defense Pact between the three countries in Riyadh on Monday.
1: Turkey's Foreign Minister Hakan Fidan says the three members of the Mecca Defense Alliance discussed support for Saudi Arabia's defense while also looking for ways to resolve the crisis through dialogue and peaceful means. Speaking after an extraordinary meeting of the Alliance Strategic, Political and Defense Committee, Fidan said the talks were held following recent developments involving Yemen and Saudi Arabia.
2: Our meetings have just concluded. As you know, we were invited to an extraordinary meeting of the Strategic, Political, Military Committee today in light of current developments. We already had a meeting scheduled. Indeed, significant work has been done. Thankfully, now nearing completion, to institutionalize the Mecca Defense Alliance Agreement. While we were planning to meet to advance this process further, we convened on an extraordinary basis today due to unfolding events in the Yemen-Saudi Arabia equation. Naturally, our agenda included matters regarding institutionalization, specifically the structure of the secretariat and the appointment and approval of the new secretary general proposed by Pakistan. We reached a decision on that. We also discussed certain technical details. However, we thoroughly examined from every angle what kind of support could be provided regarding the Yemen issue, particularly for the defense of Saudi Arabia, and on the other hand, what steps could be taken to resolve the conflict through peaceful means and dialogue. Saudi Arabia is demonstrating a truly constructive approach toward resolving this issue, and we had the opportunity to hear their perspective once more and share our own views. Naturally, our president has expressed a clear will regarding this matter, and the decisions we reached here reflect that stance. We were accompanied by our Minister of National Defense and our Chief of General Staff, who offered highly productive insights on military, operational, and technical issues. As I mentioned, we discussed what can be done militarily, technically, and institutionally regarding the direction we are taking and our institutionalization within the Mecca Defense Alliance, as well as how to address the current issues at hand. It was a productive day. I also thank you for your interest.
1: Turkey, Pakistan, and Saudi Arabia have agreed to activate deterrence measures under their mutual defense pact and to move quickly on the deployment of forces to Saudi Arabia following attacks by Yemen's Houthis. The decision came on Monday after defense and foreign ministers from the three countries held an

0: Emergency meeting in Riyadh. This is the first time the alliance, known as the Mecca Alliance for Defense, has been activated since it was signed on August 7. Under the agreement, an attack against any one of the three members is considered an attack against all of them, a provision that echoes NATO's collective defense principle. Saudi Arabia's defense minister Khalid bin Salman said the committee had agreed to activate collective deterrence measures under the alliance in response to the attacks and those behind them. He said the three countries had also reaffirmed their unity and solidarity in responding to what he called heinous attacks against Saudi Arabia and its holy sites. The meeting also covered technical questions concerning the alliance and plans for developing its future institutional structure. Turkey's National Defense Minister and senior military officials also took part in the meeting. Turkey's military representatives played a particular role in discussions on operational, military, and technical matters. Fidan said the talks focused on two main areas: strengthening the institutional framework of the Mecca Defense Alliance and considering possible responses to the current developments between Saudi Arabia and Yemen.
1: Saudi-led coalition forces recaptured key areas near the strategic Bab al-Mandab Strait as fighting with Houthi rebels escalated.
2: 4 of the Saudi-led coalition fighting in Yemen have recaptured several key areas around the strategic Bab al-Mandeb Strait from Iran-backed Houthi rebels, Yemeni officials said Monday. It comes as the Houthis claimed attacks on Saudi oil facilities, airports, and military bases as fighting escalated on Yemen's western coast. Earlier, the Houthis seized several villages and areas on Taiz's outskirts, paving the way for the rebels to encircle Taiz, Yemen's third largest city. Houthis seized the town of Turba on Sunday. Turba sits on a main road linking the provincial capital of Taiz with the port city of Aden, which serves as an interim seat of Yemen's government. The Yemeni officials said forces allied with the internationally recognized government retook the crucial town of Dubab just north of the strait, a vital shipping route that connects the Red Sea with the Gulf of Aden. They also captured the towns of Bab and Hadeid, said the officials, who spoke on condition of anonymity because they were not authorized to speak to reporters. Witnesses said they saw government tanks and forces entering the towns. The government push came as part of a major offensive launched early Monday under air cover by a Saudi military coalition.
1: UN Secretary General Antonio Guterres called for a permanent ceasefire in Gaza ahead of the third anniversary of the 7 October attacks.
2: United Nations Secretary General Antonio Guterres on Monday called for a permanent ceasefire in Gaza ahead of the third anniversary of the October 7, 2023 attacks. The horrors of those attacks must never be repeated, and the ensuing hostilities in Gaza must end, Guterres said in a message marking the occasion. On October 7, 2023, Palestinian militant group Hamas attacked Israel from Gaza, killing about 1,200 people and taking 251 hostages. Israel responded with a war on Hamas in Gaza that killed at least 74,000 Palestinians. The ceasefire reached last year has brought some relief, but it has yet to deliver security, adequate humanitarian assistance, or a credible path to recovery and peace, he noted. He said that there is a need to build the political path to lasting peace across the whole region, adding that the United Nations remains unwavering in its commitment to these imperatives.
1: U.S. President Donald Trump said a threat prompted the U.S. to remove bombers from a military airbase in England, where a suspected terror plot prompted heightened security concerns.

0: people.
1: What was the threat that prompted you to move those planes out of Ukraine?
0: Well, we had an idea that there might be a threat.
1: Okay.
0: And why would I leave them there? It costs very little money to move them, you know, relatively closely. But, no, we had a threat. And if we're going to be threatened, we'll just move them, and that sort of alleviates that. And we actually know the people that made the threat, and they've got themselves in a big problem.
2: Is the UK still a safe space for U.S. forces?
0: I think it is, and I have a very good relationship with your new prime minister, who's very good. He's liberal, very liberal, but I hear he's going to open up North Sea oil if he does that in Aberdeen. If he does that, you're going to have a rich country. If he doesn't, you're going to have a bankrupt country.
3: The United States removed its B-1 bombers from a UK airbase 1 week after several men were arrested on suspicion of planning terrorist attacks.
4: The U.S. Air Force has brought home its bombers stationed at a U.S.-run military airbase in England, used to strike Iran following an investigation into a planned terror attack at the RAF Fairford base. The bombers were redeployed back to their home bases in the United States, according to a Pentagon official who was not authorized to discuss sensitive military movements and spoke Sunday on condition of anonymity. Aviation watchers, such as the Military Air Tracking Alliance, have observed dozens of B-52 and B-1 bombers operating out of RAF Fairford since the opening days of the Iran war. Observers noticed a host of B-1 bombers fly out of the base on Sunday. The move comes as President Donald Trump weighs options for his war on Iran, including new strikes, despite his initial promises to Americans that the campaign would last a matter of weeks. A dual British-Iranian national was arrested in central London last week on suspicion of plotting a terror attack following a security incident at RAF Fairford in late September. In total, six people have been taken into custody and then released on bail during the investigation. British authorities have linked the incident to Tehran. Iran has denied involvement. It has previously said it considers any base used to attack its territory a legitimate target. UK officials say proxies linked to Iran have been behind a string of arson and other attacks in Britain and other countries, many of them targeting the Jewish community and intended to sow fear. They have previously warned that Tehran could expand its targets in the UK if conflicts in the Middle East continue. RAF Fairford, located 100 miles west of London, has been used by American bombers during decades of conflicts in the Middle East.
3: Fighting between Russia and Ukraine is intensifying as both sides carry out multiple drone attacks on targets in each other's territories. According to Russia's defense ministry, Russian forces struck data centers in major Ukrainian cities, while Ukraine carried out attacks on targets in Russia. The latest attacks in the Moscow region killed at least one person and injured six others, according to Russian authorities. Ukraine sent around 650 drones toward the Moscow region overnight, Russian authorities said early on Tuesday. Russia's state news agency TASS described the attack as one of the largest drone attacks on Moscow and the surrounding region in the past 2 years. Russia, meanwhile, continues to carry out regular drone and missile strikes across Ukraine, targeting cities, homes, and critical infrastructure.

0: Brazil's main stock exchange surged to a record high on Monday as investors welcomed right-wing Senator Flávio Bolsonaro's stronger-than-expected performance in the first round of Sunday's presidential election.
1: The Bovespa index settled at 206,911.89 points, a record closing level after rising 7.7%.

0: 6%, its biggest daily gain since March 24, 2020. The election result exceeded expectations, with polls having forecast Lula would lead the first round by about 3 percentage points. Analysts said investors were also encouraged by gains for Bolsonaro's allies in Congress, which could give him greater room to pursue a pro-business agenda if elected, including tighter public spending, privatizations, and tax cuts.
1: The big change after the first round was really in market pricing, because the market was not expecting Flavio to win the first round, and he ended up finishing 2 points ahead. That prompted a repricing of the stock market and of the cost of doing business in Brazil more broadly. So it not only pushed stock prices higher, but also brought interest rates down, leading foreign investors to increase their investments in Brazil and their exposure to risk, because they see Brazil's risk as having declined. That pushed the dollar lower and boosted the stock market, given this change in a scenario that had already been priced in. Lula is coming from a four-year term in which we saw an increase in government revenue, but we did not see spending brought under control. So what is expected from Flavio? First, an economic team with a somewhat more liberal agenda, similar to what we saw with Paulo Guedes. We also expect him to actually bring public finances under control. If I had to say what the market is looking for going forward, it would be who will be on his economic team and what plans he will actually put forward.
2: U.S. President Donald Trump said he's in no rush to resume trade talks with Canada after negotiations collapsed in August.
3: I don't know. Canada behaves very badly with the United States, and I don't know. We caught them in the act. They charged us a lot of tariffs that nobody knew about except me, and it'll work out eventually, but I don't know about... I'm in no rush. You know, Canada does all their business with us. We do very little business with them. And all we ask of one thing in Canada, they have to be honest. They are not honest with the United States. They've been ripping us off for years.
2: Japan is seeking to reassure investors over its public finances, with Prime Minister Sanae Takeuchi pledging to control government bond issuance while balancing fiscal sustainability with measures to support long-term economic growth.
0: Japanese Prime Minister Sanae Takeuchi has pledged to control government bond issuance and respond swiftly to market turbulence as concerns grow over the country's public finances. Takeuchi said that her government will pursue fiscal sustainability while maintaining spending aimed at strengthening Japan's long-term economic growth potential.
4: 日本成長戦略と地域未来戦略を両輪に予算編成方針も大胆に見直し、政府が一歩前に出て国内投資の呼び水として大規模かつ長期の予見可能性の高い財政支出を計画的に行い、大胆な国内投資を力強く引き出していきます。
0: The government plans to review existing tax breaks and subsidies as part of efforts to manage spending and secure sufficient funding for its economic policies. Japan's public debt stands at roughly twice the size of its economy, making it the largest debt burden among developed economies. The government is also preparing its next budget as ministries seek record spending, increasing scrutiny over how Tokyo will balance economic support with fiscal discipline. The government's pledge to limit bond issuance signals an effort to reassure investors that additional economic measures will be pursued without losing sight of Japan's long-term fiscal sustainability.
2: U.S. AI strategy expert Joe Weinman said China and the U.S. must maintain secure communication channels to manage AI-related risks.
5: Channels of communication are critically important to ensure that at all levels, whether it's the leadership level, the research level, military levels, and so forth, that communications remain open. And given that AI has already demonstrated the ability to be deceptive, it's critically important that the communication

0: communication channels are verifiable and secure so that they don't present another potential attack vector or risk vector. Nations or companies can benefit from developing competitive strategic advantage. They can also benefit by cooperating. And in this case, the nature of cooperation is very different. It's one thing to say that, let's say we're in the rice growing business, you know, I own a company that does it and my competitor does, and we both want to work out new ways of improving our crop yield so we can cooperate. Here, we're talking about potential existential risk. And so it's particularly important that the two leading nations cooperate when it comes to risks that could create catastrophic incidents, which could be risks to critical infrastructure, or could be risks to human life, or could be risks much broader than that.
1: Turkey's disinflation process gained further momentum in September, with annual inflation easing to 29.73%, outperforming market expectations and providing another positive signal for the country's economic stability.
2: Turkey's annual inflation fell below 30% in September, extending the country's disinflation trend and coming in better than market expectations. Consumer inflation eased to 29.73% from 31.51% in August, marking the fourth consecutive month of decline. The reading was also below market expectations of 30.3% and brought annual inflation below the 30% threshold for the first time since November 2021. Data from the Turkish Statistical Institute showed that consumer prices increased 1.84% on a monthly basis. Food and beverage prices declined slightly from the previous month, helping ease pressure on the overall monthly inflation reading. Transportation and housing costs continued to increase, remaining among the main contributors to consumer price pressures. Underlying inflation indicators also remain below the headline annual rate, with closely watched core measures coming in at around 29%. The latest figures reinforce the downward trajectory in annual inflation as Turkey continues its economic program focused on restoring price stability. The consecutive decline in headline inflation provides another positive signal for the disinflation process and the broader effort to strengthen macroeconomic stability. Bringing inflation below 30% marks a significant milestone for the Turkish economy as policymakers seek to make the decline in price pressures sustainable.
1: Turkey's defense and aerospace exports maintained strong growth in September, with rising international demand pushing 12-month shipments close to $11 billion and strengthening the sector's global presence.
2: Turkish defense and aerospace exports maintained their strong upward momentum in September, highlighting the sector's expanding presence in international markets. Exports increased by 10.7% compared with the same month last year, reaching $634 million. During the first 9 months of the year, defense and aerospace exports climbed 15.6% to $6.92 billion. The sector's exports over the latest 12-month period approached $11 billion, representing growth of around 30%. The performance comes after Turkish defense and aerospace exports surpassed $10 billion for the first time last year, following years of rapid expansion. The defense industry has also strengthened the country's overall export profile by increasing the share of advanced and high-technology products sold abroad. Years of investment have transformed the Turkish defense industry from one heavily dependent on foreign equipment into a sector capable of meeting most of the country's requirements with domestically developed systems.
3: Bir dönem savunma sanayinde %80 dışa bağımlı olan

0: bir ülkeydik. Savunma ihracatında şu anda dünyanın en büyük 11. ülkesiyiz.
1: Turkish defense platforms, particularly combat drones, have also secured major international contracts and helped broaden the industry's global customer base. An export-focused strategy is expected to remain central to the sector's expansion as the Turkish defense industry seeks to strengthen its competitiveness and presence in markets around the world.
2: Ziraat Bank is with you all around the world.

0: progressive government of the history has been actually like making our conditions worse, but we know that the far right and the right won't make it better for us. So with elections, anything that happens, we know that we're going to keep fighting and we're going to be in the streets and organized in the unions. And we think that this is our place and this is where we have to be.
1: Last week, Parliament had rejected the government's attempt to address growing public concerns over soaring housing costs and a shortage of affordable homes, which had been drawn up to address mass anger over the eviction of an 87-year-old woman.
2: The scale of France's ongoing high school student protest is growing nationwide, with tens of thousands demanding better conditions at schools.
3: High schoolers in France are back at the barricades this week in their protest movement that is rattling the government of President Emmanuel Macron. Protests first erupted in the Paris region in mid-September. Teachers and students mobilized against a lack of staff at a lycée or high school in Créteil, in the southeastern outskirts of the French capital. From there, class strikes, blockades, and demonstrations spread to other Paris suburbs and then nationwide, with protests even in high schools of smaller towns. They are demanding more human and financial resources for the national education system.
4: Today, high school students have a clear understanding of their lives, of their daily experiences as students. They have several demands. The one closest to our hearts, the one we hear most often, and which is also the reason for the current student mobilization, concerns school buildings, first and foremost. Having newer school buildings adapted to the current climatic and weather conditions, which are only getting worse. Alongside this, there are also questions about school schedules, the systematic replacement of teachers when their classes are cancelled, and the presence of medical and social staff in high schools. And of course, there is also the whole issue of France's online platform for university admissions, which is at the heart of students' concerns. Des arbitrages de sa part sur la copie du budget.
2: The 2026 Nobel Peace Prize winner will be announced on 9th October, with 287 candidates in the running for the prestigious award.
5: We receive loads of nominations, we sift through them, assess their validity, present a long list of nominations, all the valid nominations to the Nobel Committee. They read through all whole of that list, they pick out a short list that can be anywhere from a large handful to tens of candidates. Then myself, serving as the secretary of the committee, I am responsible for soliciting expert reviews of the candidates that have been shortlisted. As you approach the summer, the list will normally be boiled down to a small number of names. Over the summer, a decision is taken and we start the work of preparing for the announcement. And the announcement is always on the Friday of the first full week of October. Alfred Nobel formulated very clearly what he wanted the Nobel Peace Prize to be about. It's for those who have done the most for fraternity between nations, disarmament or abolition of standing armies, or the holding of peace congresses. That was what he wrote in his will. Now, the more complicated answer is that needs to be placed in the current context. The committee operates with a dynamic understanding of the will for very good reasons. And there's no codification of exactly what is emphasized in the Nobel Committee's deliberations.
2: Heavy rains flooded roads and destroyed buildings over the weekend in Senegal, as the government said several people had been killed and warned of more rain to come. Bunu gireceğiz herhalde, öyle gözüküyor.
3: Room in Dakar's Parcells Assani's district following heavy rains, an eyewitness said. Residents in the area said floodwaters reached nearly 2 meters, destroying belongings and leaving some families unable to cook or salvage essential documents. Heavy rains flooded roads and damaged buildings over the weekend, with Senegal's interior ministry reporting deaths and injuries in Dakar and the northeast.

Less than a month before Senegal hosts the 2026 Summer Youth Olympics, which begin on October 31st. The event will bring thousands of athletes, officials, and visitors to the capital, putting renewed focus on the city's ability to cope with extreme weather and keep roads and transport routes operating. Other motorists called for alternative routes to help ease traffic in the affected areas.

0: Italy rounded off their first chunk of Nations League fixtures with a comprehensive 3-1 win over Turkey and Bologna on Monday to keep their quarterfinal hopes alive.
1: Turkey's comeback attempt fell short as Italy secured a 3-1 victory in the UEFA Nations League on Monday, while France scored four late goals to come from behind and beat Belgium 4-1 in the other League A Group 1 match. Italy took the lead in the 26th minute when Giovanni Di Lorenzo's cross from the right found Gianluca Scamacca, whose half-volley took a slight deflection off Ozan Kabak before going in off the underside of the crossbar. The hosts carried their 1-0 advantage into halftime. Turkey responded in the 61st minute when Yunus Akgün played in Zeki Çelik, whose low ball across the area was helped on by Eren Elmalı, leaving Aral Simsir to finish into an empty net. But the visitors were level for only 3 minutes. Nicolò Barella delivered a free kick from the right, and Riccardo Califiori rose above his marker to send a looping header beyond Uğurcan Çakır in the 64th minute. Substitute Pio Esposito sealed Italy's 3-1 victory in the 87th minute, turning the ball home from close range. The win moved Italy to 7 points after 4 matches, while Turkey remained without a point.
0: Daily Sabah editor Calvin Dunga joins us live. Good to have you in the studio.
2: Thank you so much for having me, Jamila.
0: Now, Montella conceding 11 goals across 4 matches, including heavy losses to Italy and Belgium, points to systematic defensive failure. So why did the coaching staff repeatedly insist on high line pressing and open build-up against elite transition sides when the squad clearly lacked the defensive coverage to sustain it?
2: So the issue here, we have to be careful that we don't fall into the trap of thinking that high line pressing or high line games is actually not productive. What Turkey lacked was not exactly much attributed to their defense. The squad actually lacked goals. I think this whole thing with high line and high pressing, we always see it in teams like Barcelona, we see in teams like PSG. They concede goals, but they also score goals, like a lot of them. But yesterday, the problem was Turkey was actually, like, if you watch the match, you can testify that Turkey were playing better. A lot of people can testify that. The problem is not mainly about their defense frailties. Of course, we might not be as amazing as Italy are defensive wise, because of course that's their main strength. But if you actually see the gameplay, for these 4 games that they have played, Turkey played the best match in the game that they lost 3-1, that's yesterday against Italy. When they played against France the first time, of course, they lost 1-0. We had some hope. Then they played against Italy, then they lost. They played against Belgium, they lost again. Of course, Belgium dominated us, but yesterday the game was a bit strange. You can tell that everybody who watched the match did not come out exactly disappointed, but we came out with hope that at least this squad can bring us something. But unfortunately, because of how it stands right now, the

0: I mean, the national team cannot qualify anymore because they don't even have any point right now. They're the only team in that group with 0 points. So, you know, we have a problem of trying to look for we go into this blame game. But yesterday's match was actually different, that they're high pressing only if we had somebody who was clinical. Yes, we missed Arda Güler yesterday. We missed Mary Demiral yesterday. We missed Hakan Çalhanoğlu yesterday. And Ferdi Kadıoğlu came later. But the game itself, the team played as a team. They played as one unit. But unfortunately, the only thing that they lack right now is not exactly in the defense, in the defensive positions. It's mainly the goals. Because if you actually see Turkey for the past, they have conceded 11 and they have scored 2. Which is something that is worrisome. We don't have a clear number 9. Yes, we have kids like Deniz Gül, we have kids like Can Uzun, we have Kerim Aktürkoğlu, we have Barış Alper Yılmaz. They are doing their best, but unfortunately, we don't have a lethal number 9 or lethal wingers who can be counted on when it comes to providing goals. So I don't think that the high line was the problem. The main problem is the lack thereof, the lack of any clinical aspect in the team. I think that's the problem.
1: Now, in almost every single loss, the team lost control during crucial second half stretches, punctuated by late red cards, rapid concession of goals and undisciplined fouls. So in this recurring loss of composure, a leadership vacuum on the pitch, or is it a failure of bench management and preparation?
0: Well, it's like a continuation of what happened during the World Cup. We can complain or we can blame each other, saying that there is no leadership on the pitch. But you have to see, there is Zeki Çelik, there is Mary Demiral, there is Hakan Çalhanoğlu, even Arda Güler, as young as he is, he's a leader on the pitch. The problem here, it seems as if the team doesn't know how to get off with the game. They play, they might actually play amazing football, but the problem is the mistakes. I think the last time we played against Belgium, coach Vincenzo Montella had to come out and say that we were punished because of our errors. You can see that yesterday, especially against Italy, here and away, we actually dominated Italy, home and away. But the problem is, those simple mistakes actually costed us. We ended up conceding goals not because we are not good. It's because sometimes it's like we are relaxing. We don't have too much motivation. And yesterday, it was a game that was supposed to, at least, that was the most crucial game of all. At least by winning, you can still stay in contention. But unfortunately, right now, the whole team is a mess. The defense is a mess. In the midfield, we have good players, but we end up conceding unnecessary mistakes and those red cards. For example, in the first match that we played, the first match that we had, our keeper was actually red carded. It was actually a silly mistake that he conceded, and he ended up being given his marching orders. So the problem right now is the team itself, no morale. You can tell as much as they want to push, they are not scoring goals. And you, at the end of the day, you end up with team players who are so frustrated and they concede silly mistakes. Yesterday's goals from Italy, except for that, it was like the free kick goal. all other goals were just our mistakes. It was simple. We just cleared the ball away. Then, unfortunately, we end up being in a position whereby we eat so many goals. So the team itself, it's not exactly about just lack of leadership, but even if we have those experienced players and amazing players, the team itself, is there's no morale. It's actually, it's like their spirit is dead. So I don't know, we have support, we're supporting them, but well, it is what it is at the end of the day.
1: We have around 3 minutes, so briefly if we can, with 0 points from 4 matches and relegation looming, the gap between Turkey and Europe's top tier in League A looks wider than ever. So what tangible changes will be made in the final 2 fixtures? Or are we forced to accept that the team's current tactical identity is simply unsuited for this level of competition?
0: Yeah, it's a wake-up call. It's a wake-up call because yesterday France were 1-0 down, then they later on went to win the game 4-1. It shows the fighting spirit that they have. They were 1-0 down until like the third of the match. It's supposed to be a lesson that we have to learn, because it seems as if last time in the Nations League we played against teams like Georgia and we used to beat those. We didn't even give them any chance, but we are in a situation whereby even as much as we are trying to play against these teams, that group was too big for us. It's like for us to be big, we're supposed to be the best, we have to be the best. But that group was just too much for the team. We have France who are world giants, we have Italy, we have Belgium. It's just too much for us. So it's too late to make any changes, especially for those 2 games, because we are already relegated. But I mean, for the next time, at least we have to go back to the drawing board, see what works. We're not exactly changing tactics, but the main thing, as I have said, which is lacking in the team right now is morale. The team is dead when it comes to morale and the spirit. So we are trying to push, and the kids are coming back home with nothing, with no points whatsoever. They played the first 2 games at home, but we ended up going down and those silly mistakes. So unfortunately, we might be optimistic, but right now it's sad. It is what it is.
1: Kelvin Dunga, thank you for joining NewsHour and thank you for your analysis.
0: Thank you so much, Jamile.
1: This was the end of our bulletin. More on the beginning of the hour.

Watch on A News. I'm Elifsa Çolu, and we're broadcasting live from Istanbul. Let's start the bulletin with the headlines. The MEKA Alliance for Defense has agreed to activate collective deterrence measures in response to attacks targeting Saudi Arabia as Turkey, Pakistan and the Kingdom move to implement their joint defense commitments. The military of Yemen's international recognized government says it recaptured the strategic port of city of Mocha and launched a major counteroffensive to oust the Houthis from the key positions near the Bab el-Mandeb Strait. After Israel's deadly military campaign, Gaza remains in ruins, with millions displaced and communities struggling to rebuild amid ongoing humanitarian crisis.

0: Turkish Foreign Minister Hakan Fidan says Turkey, Saudi Arabia and Pakistan have discussed ways to provide support for Saudi Arabia's defense over the Yemen issue. The decision was taken at an emergency meeting of the Committee of the Mecca Defense Pact between the three countries in Riyadh on Monday.
1: Turkey's Foreign Minister Hakan Fidan says the three members of the Mecca Defense Alliance discussed support for Saudi Arabia's defense while also looking for ways to resolve the crisis through dialogue and peaceful means. Speaking after an extraordinary meeting of the Alliance Strategic, Political and Defense Committee, Fidan said the talks were held following recent developments involving Yemen and Saudi Arabia.
2: Our meetings have just concluded. As you know, we were invited to an extraordinary meeting of the Strategic, Political, Military Committee today in light of current developments. We already had a meeting scheduled. Indeed, significant work has been done. Thankfully, now nearing completion, to institutionalize the Mecca Defense Alliance Agreement.

0: While we were planning to meet to advance this process further, we convened on an extraordinary basis today due to unfolding events in the Yemen-Saudi Arabia equation. Naturally, our agenda included matters regarding institutionalization, specifically the structure of the secretariat and the appointment and approval of the new secretary general proposed by Pakistan. We reached a decision on that. We also discussed certain technical details. However, we thoroughly examined from every angle what kind of support could be provided regarding the Yemen issue, particularly for the defense of Saudi Arabia, and on the other hand, what steps could be taken to resolve the conflict through peaceful means and dialogue. Saudi Arabia is demonstrating a truly constructive approach toward resolving this issue, and we had the opportunity to hear their perspective once more and share our own views. Naturally, our president has expressed a clear will regarding this matter, and the decisions we reached here reflect that stance. We were accompanied by our Minister of National Defense and our Chief of General Staff, who offered highly productive insights on military, operational, and technical issues. As I mentioned, we discussed what can be done militarily, technically, and institutionally regarding the direction we are taking and our institutionalization within the Mecca Defense Alliance, as well as how to address the current issues at hand. It was a productive day. I also thank you for your interest.
1: Ne yapılabilir? Onları görüştük.
2: Türkiye, Pakistan and Saudi Arabia have agreed to activate deterrence measures under their mutual defense pact and to move quickly on the deployment of forces to Saudi Arabia following attacks by Yemen's Houthis. The decision came on Monday after defense and foreign ministers from the three countries held an emergency meeting in Riyadh. This is the first time the alliance, known as the Mecca Alliance for Defense, has been activated since it was signed on August 7. Under the agreement, an attack against any one of the three members is considered an attack against all of them, a provision that echoes NATO's collective defense principle. Saudi Arabia's defense minister Khalid bin Salman said the committee had agreed to activate collective deterrence measures under the alliance in response to the attacks and those behind them. He said the three countries had also reaffirmed their unity and solidarity in responding to what he called heinous attacks against Saudi Arabia and its holy sites. The meeting also covered technical questions concerning the alliance and plans for developing its future institutional structure. Turkey's National Defense Minister and senior military officials also took part in the meeting. Turkey's military representatives played a particular role in discussions on operational, military, and technical matters. Fidan said the talks focused on two main areas: strengthening the institutional framework of the Mecca Defense Alliance and considering possible responses to the current developments between Saudi Arabia and Yemen.
3: Saudi-led coalition forces recaptured the areas near the strategic Bab al-Mandeb strait as fighting with Houthi rebels escalated.
4: Forces of the Saudi-led coalition fighting in Yemen have recaptured several key areas around the strategic Bab al-Mandeb strait from Iran-backed Houthi rebels, Yemeni officials said Monday. It comes as the Houthis claimed attacks on Saudi oil facilities, airports, and military bases as fighting escalated on Yemen's western coast. Earlier, the Houthis seized several villages and areas on Taiz's outskirts, paving the way for the rebels to encircle Taiz, Yemen's third largest city. Houthis seized the town of Turba on Sunday. Turba sits on a main road linking the provincial capital of Taiz with the port city of Aden, which serves as an interim seat of Yemen's government. The Yemeni officials said forces allied with the internationally recognized government retook the crucial town of Dubab just north of the strait, a vital shipping route that connects the Red Sea with the Gulf of Aden. They also captured the towns of Bab and Hadeid, said the officials, who spoke on condition of anonymity because they were not authorized to speak to reporters. Witnesses said they saw government tanks and forces entering.

0: the towns. The government push came as part of a major offensive launched early Monday under air cover by a Saudi military coalition.
1: UN Secretary General Antonio Guterres called for a permanent ceasefire in Gaza ahead of the third anniversary of October 7 attacks.
0: United Nations Secretary General Antonio Guterres on Monday called for a permanent ceasefire in Gaza ahead of the third anniversary of the October 7th, 2023 attacks. The horrors of those attacks must never be repeated, and the ensuing hostilities in Gaza must end, Guterres said in a message marking the occasion. On October 7, 2023, Palestinian militant group Hamas attacked Israel from Gaza, killing about 1,200 people and taking 251 hostages. Israel responded with a war on Hamas in Gaza that killed at least 74,000 Palestinians. The ceasefire reached last year has brought some relief, but it has yet to deliver security, adequate humanitarian assistance, or a credible path to recovery and peace, he noted. He said that there is a need to build the political path to lasting peace across the whole region, adding that the United Nations remains unwavering in its commitment to these imperatives.
1: Nearly 3 years after an airstrike killed her sister and caused her early birth, a Gazan girl as old as the war itself is rebuilding her bond with the mother she was separated from as a newborn.
2: In March, Reuters captured the dramatic, joyful, and tearful reunion of Bissan with her family in the Gaza Strip. It's a family the child, now nearly 3 years old, had never known. Bissan was born because of an airstrike. 2 weeks after Hamas fighters launched a surprise attack on Israel on October 7, 2023, an Israeli attack ripped through her family home. The strike killed her sister and injured her pregnant mother, who was rushed to the hospital. Due to those injuries, on the night of October 22nd, she delivered Bissan 6 weeks early. Weeks later, the baby was driven out to Egypt in an ambulance while still in an incubator. Bissan was one of a group of 29 preterm infants evacuated from a neonatal hospital ward as Israel's invading forces drew close. Seven of those babies died in Egypt, but Bissan lived and grew, and she spent the next 2.5 years in Egyptian hospitals and a care home while, back in Gaza, the war raged on. Thousands of Palestinian children have been killed in 3 years of fighting, and thousands more have known nothing but war. Israeli airstrikes have continued despite the ceasefire agreed a year ago. Nearly every one of Gaza's more than 2 million residents have been displaced and forced to live in tents amid rubble. Bissan returned to Gaza to be reunited with her family in a mission assisted by the United Nations, along with 10 other children from the same group evacuated as preterm babies. For her, returning to Gaza as a toddler meant learning to live in a war zone with a family she's never known. Here is her mother, Sundus Al-Kurd.
3: When she came to us in Gaza and we welcomed her, any person who came close to Bissan, played with her, helped her, or spoke to her gently, Bissan would call that person Mama. So for Bissan, Mama wasn't the primary person. After some time, after we started settling in, after we got past people coming and the pressure eased, Bissan started to understand who Mama really is, who her real mother is. Bissan started cooperating with me because I'm the only person present in her life. I am the one who feeds her, changes her clothes, combs her hair, and plays with her.
2: Arafat Abu Mushayekh is a Gaza-based mental health expert. He said that after 2 years apart, it was natural that it would take time for parents to connect with their children. That on top of the trauma of a childhood amid a humanitarian catastrophe.
4: A child becomes a breadwinner. A child does not go to school to start with, becomes a breadwinner to secure basic needs like food and drink, standing in water queues and soup kitchen queues. And all this, of course, will impact the child in the future. I think the child will not be mentally and psychologically sound living in exceptional circumstances. Circumstances of war ongoing for 3 years.

0: children here in the Gaza Strip, including my daughter Bassan, who had been outside the country and was going to a nursery learning colors and numbers. She came here to Gaza, and it's the opposite. Her life changed. Her life became sleeping and waking up to the sound of explosions, to the sound of the numerous attacks and missiles. The first time Bassan heard that sound, Bassan was scared to the extent that she stayed silent for several minutes, as if she were thinking, where am I, unlike other children? So we are trying to secure for our child the place and the life she deserves.
1: Rebuilding a bond takes time. On a sunny morning after their reunion, her mother took her to a small zoo in central Gaza. Sundus tries to meet her daughter's needs for family, food, and shelter, and finds moments of joy, even here.
2: Before and after photos show how Gaza's people and landmarks have been transformed by war, from lost limbs and eyesight to destroyed hospitals, universities, and homes.
3: Before the war, Gaza was filled with the routines of everyday life. Today, some carry life-changing injuries, while homes, hospitals, universities, and places of worship lie damaged or destroyed. In Nusirat, Najwa Abu Aita, 42, a former hairdresser and mother of five, was injured in a 2024 bombing that killed her seven-year-old daughter and wounded two other children. I am unable to provide for my children or myself, she said, adding that her children now avoid her, afraid of me and my appearance.
4: Before the injury, I owned a hairdresser salon. I worked there, lived a normal life, and supported my family. Now, I am unable to provide for my children or myself. I cannot even afford medical treatment or a hospital visit. I am simply unable to manage these things. I wish I could bring happiness to my children and myself, but I cannot. My children avoid me. They are afraid of me and my appearance.
3: In Gaza City, Shadi Barawi, 35, lost his leg and his barbershop in an August 2025 strike that hit his family's home after his father was killed earlier in the war. Ahmad Asaf, 35, a father of three displaced more than 30 times, lost his sight entirely after an October 2024 strike while fleeing with his family. Before the war, I had a barbershop and lived a normal life. But after the war, Shadi, referring to himself, lost his leg in his job, and his life turned into a living hell. A barbershop requires standing, yet today Shadi is an amputee. He has only one leg. Sabrine Salim, 30, lost her two children, parents, and siblings, the only survivors, with her husband from roughly 150 relatives and neighbors who sheltered together in Gaza City's Rimmel area in December 2023 before the building was struck.
4: I used to live with my family, my parents, siblings, and children. I was very happy before the war. Then the war came and took my entire family, even my children. It left me with no one to lean on. Nothing remains but my husband and me.
3: Mohammed Abu Al-Khamsan now lives in a tent beside the rubble of his family's three-story home. We felt safe there and shared beautiful memories, he said. Now everything is gone. Before the war, we had a large home that brought us all together as a family. Me, my siblings, my parents, my uncles, and my cousins. We felt safe there and shared beautiful memories. Today, after the war, the house is destroyed and everything is gone. The sense of security, the memories, and the beautiful days have vanished, leaving us with nothing but the rubble of our home. The devastation extends across the territory's infrastructure. Al-Shifa Hospital, once Gaza's largest referral hospital, now lies severely damaged. Al-Azhar and Islamic University, which together serve tens of thousands of students, have lost buildings to strikes and rubble. Before the war and my injury, I was moving. I could take care of my own needs, work, go out and do whatever I want. not. After the injury and the total loss of my sight, I cannot move without assistance. I cannot move on my own or do anything for myself. Gaza's small port and the Seafront Lighthouse restaurant are now surrounded by tents for the displaced, and the Abu Qadra Mosque's dome has been destroyed.

0: with much of the structure reduced to rubble.
1: A Nigerian Air Force plane crashed on Monday in the country's southwest, killing all 32 people on board, President Bola Tinubu said, declaring 3 days of national mourning.
0: A Nigerian military plane flying from Benin City to Lagos crashed in southwestern Ondo State, killing 25 passengers and 7 crew members. Residents of the community gathered near the crash site, with one eyewitness saying that there was no way to rescue survivors. President Bola Tinubu, confirming that there were no survivors, expressed profound sadness and extended condolences to the families of those aboard.
2: The plane entered the mud. So, and when everybody gathered to rescue them, there's no means to rescue them. So they discovered that they saw some people, the leg of some people break. So they are inside the mud.
0: Aviation Minister Festus Keyamo said earlier on X that the plane had crashed near a naval base. Keyamo and Tinubu described it as an ATR-42, a twin-engine turboprop that the manufacturers say can carry between 30 and 50 passengers. The wreckage was later located near the coastal town of Igbokota, where search and rescue teams were deployed. The accident was one of the deadliest air disasters in Nigeria in recent years. In May 2021, Nigeria's top-ranking Army commander, Lieutenant General Ibrahim Adahiru, and 10 other officers were killed when their plane crashed in bad weather while trying to land at Northern Kaduna State Airport.
1: Russia claims a new settlement in Zaporizhia and strikes on 148 Ukrainian sites, while Ukraine reports 177 frontline clashes and strikes on Russian drone command posts.
0: Russia said on Monday that its forces took control of a settlement in Zaporizhia and struck Ukrainian drone storage sites and temporary deployment points of Ukrainian troops and foreign mercenaries in 148 areas, while Ukraine reported targeting multiple Russian drone command posts and troop assembly areas in the past day. In a daily report, the Russian Defense Ministry said that its forces had taken control of the Samoylovka settlement in the Zaporizhia region over the past 24 hours. The midday report said fighting was ongoing in 4 settlements in the Kharkiv region, including Varvarovka and Nikolaevka. Russian forces had completed clearing a small encirclement north of Rublinoy, and they had advanced in the southern and central parts of Dobropilia in the Donetsk region, taking control of 51 buildings over the past day. Russian forces struck Ukrainian drone storage sites and temporary deployment points of Ukrainian troops and foreign mercenaries across 148 areas, while air defense forces shot down 4 guided aerial bombs, 1 U.S.-made HIMARS rocket, and 861 fixed-wing drones, according to the report. Russian State Nuclear Energy Corporation Rosatom CEO Alexei Likachev said on Monday that Ukrainian armed forces attacked 2 facilities at the Zaporizhia nuclear power plant early that morning, one of which is used for processing radioactive waste, and that there is currently no nuclear safety threat. He also said that Ukrainian strikes over the past 2 weeks had systematically targeted the nearby Zaporizhia thermal power plant, leaving about 70 infrastructure facilities completely destroyed and about 50 others damaged in the city of Enerhodar. Ukrainian air, missile, and artillery units struck 4 Russian drone command posts, 4 troop concentration areas, 3 artillery units, and 1 high-value target. Russian forces launched 23 attacks in Kostiantynivka. In the Pokrovsk direction, Ukrainian forces repelled 24 Russian attacks. During the past day, Ukrainian forces destroyed 2 Russian tanks, 4 armored vehicles, 47 artillery systems, 3 multiple launch rocket systems, 2 air defense systems, 22 ground robotic systems, 1,855 drones, 727 vehicles, 5 pieces of special equipment, and 1 heavy flamethrower system, according to the update.

0: United States removed its B-1 bombers from a UK air base 1 week after several men were arrested on suspicion of planning terrorist attacks.
1: The U.S. Air Force has brought home its bombers stationed at a U.S.-run military air base in England, used to strike Iran following an investigation into a planned terror attack at the RAF Fairford base. The bombers were redeployed back to their home bases in the United States, according to a Pentagon official who was not authorized to discuss sensitive military movements and spoke Sunday on condition of anonymity. Aviation watchers, such as the Military Air Tracking Alliance, have observed dozens of B-52 and B-1 bombers operating out of RAF Fairford since the opening days of the Iran war. Observers noticed a host of B-1 bombers fly out of the base on Sunday. The move comes as President Donald Trump weighs options for his war on Iran, including new strikes, despite his initial promises to Americans that the campaign would last a matter of weeks. A dual British-Iranian national was arrested in central London last week on suspicion of plotting a terror attack following a security incident at RAF Fairford in late September. In total, six people have been taken into custody and then released on bail during the investigation. British authorities have linked the incident to Tehran. Iran has denied involvement. It has previously said it considers any base used to attack its territory a legitimate target. UK officials say proxies linked to Iran have been behind a string of arson and other attacks in Britain and other countries, many of them targeting the Jewish community and intended to sow fear. They have previously warned that Tehran could expand its targets in the UK if conflicts in the Middle East continue. RAF Fairford, located 100 miles west of London, has been used by American bombers during decades of conflicts in the Middle East.
0: U.S. President Donald Trump said a threat prompted the U.S. to remove bombers from a military air base in England, where a suspected terror plot prompted heightened security concerns.
2: Threat, and if we're going to be threatened, we'll just move them, and that sort of alleviates that. And we actually know the people that made the threat, and they've got themselves in a big trouble.
3: Is the UK in a safe space for U.S. forces?
2: I think it is, and I have a very good relationship with your new prime minister. He's very good. He's liberal, very liberal. But I hear he's going to open up North Sea oil. If he does that in Aberdeen, if he does that, you're going to have a rich country. If he does it, you're going to have a bankrupt country.
0: The scale of Francis Ngoi High School student protests is growing nationwide, with tens of thousands demanding better conditions at schools.
1: High schoolers in France are back at the barricades this week in their protest movement that is rattling the government of President Emmanuel Macron. Protests first erupted in the Paris region in mid-September. Teachers and students mobilized against a lack of staff at a lycée or high school in Créteil, in the southeastern outskirts of the French capital. From there, class strikes, blockades, and demonstrations spread to other Paris suburbs and then nationwide, with protests even in high schools of smaller towns. They are demanding more human and financial resources for the national education system.
4: Today, high school students have a clear understanding of their lives, of their daily experiences as students. They have several demands. The one closest to our hearts, the one we hear most often, and which is also the reason for the current student mobilization, concerns school buildings, first and foremost. Having newer school buildings adapted to the current climatic and weather conditions, which are only getting worse. Alongside this, there are also questions about school schedules, the systematic replacement of teachers when their classes are cancelled, and the presence of medical and social staff in high schools. And of course, there is also the whole issue of France's online platform for university

0: admissions, which is at the heart of students' concerns.
1: Des arbitrages de sa part sur la copie du budget.
2: Thousands of protesters took to the streets of Barcelona on Monday to demand action on Spain's worsening housing crisis.
3: Thousands of protesters took to the streets of Barcelona on Monday, October 5th, to demonstrate against Spain's worsening housing crisis. The same day, Spanish Prime Minister Pedro Sanchez announced a snap election for November of this year. The protest had originally been scheduled for Saturday, October 3rd, but had to be canceled due to heavy rains and flooding in Spain's Catalonia region.
4: We're going to keep fighting. We know that the solution is not on the political institutions nowadays. The supposed to be more progressive government of the history has been actually like making our conditions worse. But we know that the far right and the right won't make it better for us. So with elections, anything that happens, we know that we're going to keep fighting and we're going to be in the streets and organizing the unions. And we think that this is our place and this is where we have to be.
3: Last week, Parliament had rejected the government's attempt to address growing public concerns over soaring housing costs and a shortage of affordable homes, which had been drawn up to address mass anger over the eviction of an 87-year-old woman.
2: U.S. Vice President J.D. Vance rallied in Alaska as President Donald Trump's party tries to retain control of Congress in November's midterm elections.
5: No more does the Pentagon kick Alaska to the curb. No more does it ignore the incredible strategic opportunity of this incredible state. What we have said is that Alaska is as much a part of our country as the other 49 states, and we are going to fight for it, and we're going to defend it because of Senator Dan Sullivan. You have boundless natural resources in the state of Alaska. And for too long, politicians told you that you couldn't have an amazing Alaskan environment while also exploring the incredible resources of this state. And Dan knows the exact opposite is true, that if we invest in Alaska's energy dominance, we can have proud Alaskan environment, but also make sure that America stays ahead of the curve when it comes to energy. That's why he has fought tirelessly to open up ANWR and advance drilling in the National Petroleum Reserve. God bless you, Alaska. Thank you for having me.
2: Democrats could be positioned to make significant gains in U.S. midterm elections, with an analyst pointing to President Donald Trump's low approval ratings, economic concerns, and growing public frustration over the prolonged Iran war.
6: I think the midterm elections are likely going to benefit the Democrats. A few months ago, most people would have assumed that the Democrats had a good chance at taking back the House of Representatives. I think now there's also a decent chance that they're going to be able to take back the Senate, largely because Donald Trump's approval rating is so low and because the Republicans have not really been able to accomplish anything with unified government. By suggesting to voters that affordability is not a real issue or that it's not something that they have to worry about, he's basically just telling them that their reality is not meaningful. That's not helpful. The second not helpful thing has to do with the war in Iran. It's now been 7 months. People still don't understand why we're there. They don't understand what winning looks like. And the goalpost seems to be moving constantly. Democrats need to gain 4 seats. And so in order to do that, they need to win relatively easy states like North Carolina. Right now, it seems likely that the Democratic candidate will win that seat. But they also need to win at least a couple of seats that are not that likely. So whether that's Texas or Alaska is another one where the Democratic candidate is up in the polls, it's unclear whether she can hold on to that lead. Michigan is a state where they have to hold that seat in order to only have to make 4 other gains. Knocking off Susan Collins in Maine is a way to do it. There are roughly 11 or 12 states now that are seen as potentially competitive. But I would argue that North Carolina, Texas, Maine, Michigan, Alaska, and Ohio are probably the most likely path for the Democrats to take back the Senate. So this is

0: not going to be an election cycle about Republicans crossing party lines to vote for Democratic candidates. It's an election cycle about whether Democrats or Republicans do a better job turning out their voters. And with Trump not on the ticket, a lot of these low propensity voters that traditionally only go to the polls because of him are going to have less of an incentive to do so. I think the amount of money that is being poured into politics this election cycle has hit the point of diminishing marginal returns. As long as both parties achieve a baseline level of fundraising success, and they have, I'm not convinced that the differential above that line tells us much about the outcomes.
1: Heavy rains flooded roads and destroyed buildings over the weekend in Senegal. As the government said, several people had been killed and warned of more rain to come.
2: A woman and her child died after floodwaters submerged their room into Cars Parcells Assani's district following heavy rains, an eyewitness said. Residents in the area said floodwaters reached nearly 2 meters, destroying belongings and leaving some families unable to cook or salvage essential documents. Heavy rains flooded roads and damaged buildings over the weekend, with Senegal's Interior Ministry reporting deaths and injuries in Dakar and the northeastern Matam region and the collapse of a building in Kaolack. The meteorological agency said Rufisque and Runaru recorded 142 millimeters of rain in 24 hours, while Dakar's Yoff district recorded 138 millimeters. Prime Minister Amadou Alaminou Lo warned that more rain was likely on Monday, Tuesday, and Wednesday, and said the start of the school year could be postponed if floodwaters did not recede. The flooding is testing Dakar's infrastructure less than a month before Senegal hosts the 2026 Summer Youth Olympics, which begin on October 31st. The event will bring thousands of athletes, officials, and visitors to the capital, putting renewed focus on the city's ability to cope with extreme weather and keep roads and transport routes operating. Other motorists called for alternative routes to help ease traffic in the affected areas.
1: A remote hunting lodge on a volcanic outcrop off Iceland's south coast, dubbed the loneliest house in the world on social media, has been fitted with its first solar-charged battery power, reducing its reliance on propane and petrol generators.
3: This remote hunting lodge is known as the loneliest house in the world. Located on a volcanic outcrop off Iceland's south coast, it's only accessible by boat and only in good weather. And for decades, it's relied on polluting propane and petrol generators for power, until now.
4: And we can use natural energy and save us so many trips back and forth to the gas station.
3: This is solar-charged battery power arriving on the island of Etlilay for the first time. Former trawlerman Ragnar Thor Johansen is chairman of the Etlilay Island Association, which owns the property.
4: The day-to-day living here will change dramatically because we will be able to store food better, we will be able to save money, we will be able to help the environment, and which obviously we love, that's why we're here. So it's gonna change our lives and how long we can live here.
3: Etlilay is one of Iceland's most remote outposts. It's part of the Westman Islands archipelago, one of the world's largest nesting grounds for Atlantic puffins. Getting power to the 73-year-old lodge required winching fuel and propane canisters up the cliff from boats. That same winch system is being used to bring up the 5-kilowatt-hour EcoFlow Titan home battery system with twin solar panels. The installation reflects a wider trend, with high fuel and energy prices helping drive record demand for home battery systems in some countries. Simon Smith of SA Energy traveled to Etlilay to fit the system.
5: The system is being tested in the most extreme environment we can put it in. There is no backup here. It either works or it doesn't, and the system clearly works. It is working right now.
3: And work it did, powering a stove, kettle, lighting, and potentially crucial communications equipment. There are plans to bring a fridge freezer to the island to reduce the frequency and cost of supply trips.

0: Mahmud.
1: Yüksek Öğretim Kurulumuzun ve üniversitelerimizin kıymetli
2: members of our higher board of higher education and universities, esteemed academicians, esteemed members of the youth, ladies and gentlemen, I would like to greet you all with my most heartfelt emotions, love and respect.
1: 2026-2027 akademik yılı açılış
2: töreninde the opening of the 2026-2027 academic year is taking place here that I'm very pleased to host you at the heart of our nation. I would like to welcome you all at this noble veteran location.
1: Akademik yılın yüksek öğretim camiamız başta olmak üzere
2: new academic year I hope will be auspicious and fruitful for our nation and for our country, first of all to our students. This will be a year for our students to gain new experiences. Our scholars will come up with new research and articles, and our universities will accumulate more success, and that is my wish for this coming year. In the same way,
1: üstün başarı ödüllerini
2: we will deliver
1: bilim the insanlarımızı
2: high achievement
1: şimdiden
2: awards for the year of 2026-2027. I congratulate them in advance, and I would like to thank to the members of our jury. Before I start, I would like to mention that we have listened to the multi-choral choir of Harran University with the theme, "Those who were forgotten on the other side of the river." This music piece was very, very impressive and carried us to a very different spirit. And in the last 3 years, all those children who lost their friends, parents, families and relatives, who had their houses, schools, educational institutions demolished by the Zionist genocide network, but still giving the fight for their dignity and livelihood. All those people of Gaza, all the students of Gaza, and all the oppressed people in everywhere around the world, I would like to express my strongest feelings of solidarity on behalf of myself and my country. The barbarians with a mask of civilization, the children on the other side of the Euphrates, will never be forgotten by us, and we will always stand by them, and we will always defend their right cause. And I would like to mention this once again today, specifically. Also, on that note, in Gaza and elsewhere in the territory of Gaza under invasion, all those children and women and all the other martyrs amounting to 74,000, all of them, I hope, will be having the grace of God, let their souls rest in peace. I would like to underline one important topic here. Yesterday in Antalya, we hosted the 77th International Space Congress, and I have mentioned it in my address as well. Our forefathers' work only about astronomy

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1: Gerekse medeniyet,
0: let it be science or any compilation of civilization, the geography that we are on is full of many treasures. From Baghdad to Istanbul, from Cairo to Samarkand, from Nishapur and Buhara to Nicosia and Bursa, from here all the way to Balkans, our scholars, our students, our complexes and our madrasas have progressed a very large territory, step by step. All these institutions and the students they've raised, and with their impact in different parts of the world, this has been exported to many cities, especially the universities in the Western world. Apart from their corporate identities and entities, they have used our educational principles and emerged with those principles since the 11th century. We have not only produced knowledge, but we have also delivered it to the benefit of humanity. I am not saying any of these just for the sake of rhetoric, but what matters is not to look back to our history only, but to be empowered and inspired by the past. Today, those who ignore our inheritance and who reject our inheritance, it is our utmost duty to make the next generations remember all of these. That is why I remind these. There is meaning in the focus of information, and in the core of meaning, there lies the truth. And science needs to be the path to truth, which is a reflection of this paradigm. So, deepening the information, making it knowledge and then wisdom is the only path to go. In our world of thought and faith, one of the main profiles, Imam Ghazali, says the following in a very nice way. If you cannot break the shell of the walnut, and if you cannot reach the fruit inside, think that walnut is just a hard shell. So what we aim to do is to grasp the core of information and to bring it together with contemplation, thus create wisdom. And our forefathers who gave a very big importance to knowledge, protected this knowledge in the best possible way. Esteemed scholars, dear students, in the past, the university's main goal was to convey the current knowledge and information. Since the 19th century, apart from teaching the current information, the research activities also accelerated. So the universities were not places that information and knowledge were taught, but they were also locations of research. And then, as the third mission, the universities had the economic and social contribution. So the universities of today convey the current knowledge to the students and acquires new information and knowledge via research and then share it with the society and contribute to the solutions. And in our universities, our expectation is exactly this, but especially with the AI technology

0: G's overwhelming speed, certain areas are becoming very challenging for our universities. First of all, access to information has become easier than ever before, and the resource and the information is very easy to reach, and since it is very accessible via AI, the labor in that process has been discarded. You know it only too well that questioning information and looking at it in a comparative fashion, and it is very important. The importance of doing this is becoming less and less favored. The effort, the labor, the abundance, and the yield of all those processes before AI are unfortunately being forgotten. But sometimes being on the path is much beneficial than reaching the destination. When we bring the pieces together, this is the picture we see. Just like we see in dark factories, in academic processes, the human factor is decreasing. Also, the health of the information of AI, the trustworthiness of the resources are open to question. What we need to take into account, which is very crucial, is the following. Between the student and the scholars, there is a connection which is not only about conveying knowledge and information, because the scholars, academicians share their knowledge and experience with the student and infiltrates a scientific culture and measures where the student has challenges and, when needed, leads the student to new areas and to new fields of research. If here the main actor is not human, then the conveyed knowledge will not be healthy or permanent, because if it is not relying on research and if it is just acquired with no labor, the information and knowledge will be lost very quickly, like writing on water. Especially with AI and new technologies, the educational principles and regulations should be discussed intensively and in depth. Dear teachers, dear students, as a state, as a government, every investment we make into education is an investment into humanity and into our future. In the last 24 years, especially in higher education field, we have taken steps, rather revolutionary steps. And we increased the number of universities from 76 to 208, the number of dorms from 190 to 877, and bed capacity from 182,000 up to 1 million beds.
1: Bazıları bunu
0: and some people can approach this with a very artificial and wrong angle, but in terms of access to higher education, we see this as a very important contribution. In the West, many universities ask for very higher fees, and the students take student loans that take many years to repay, and they start their professional life with a heavy weight on their shoulders. But there's a very different picture in our country. We have a very high quality higher education system in every part of Anatolia. No matter from which economic status they might come, the children of this country can have higher

0: education in the cities that they live. It's not like the children of rich people can have access to education and the poor cannot, so that they will not have to put their dreams aside, so that they would not be left behind. That is why we removed the university tuition fees, and also in terms of undergrad and grad levels, we increased the scholarship amounts. And we renewed the infrastructure of our dorms and universities. We improved the physical conditions. We improved the economic conditions. We have accommodation available for university students for a mere amount of 1,600 Turkish lira with 2 meals a day. Let nobody be offended by this, but I have to clearly express this. Some people sometimes say this with a very condescending approach and criticize that we built universities in every city in our country, and they criticize that we accept students from all countries. And opposing this is actually rejecting freedom and equality of education. The transition between different walks of life and economical status brings the laborers, farmers, and workers' children staying as they are, and whoever is opposing the Turkish universities expanding to foreign countries is against our soft power expanding in other countries, including USA. The developed countries make tens of millions of dollars from foreign exchange students, and they make it a tool for their commercial educational policies. So what needs to be questioned is not the positive steps that Turkey takes, but maybe to question why Turkey is not more proactive and why we do not attract more qualified students. Of course, there might be areas open to improvement. There might be mistakes which calls for correction. And maybe there might be examples of abuse in some cases. But none of these can be a reason for denying or aiming our opening universities in 81 districts. If there are mistakes, they will be corrected. If anything is lacking, it will be complemented. If there are mistakes or those people who abuse it or misuse it, they will be held accountable. I'm repeating once again.
1: Sistemi iyileştirecek, sistemi daha etkin hale getirecek.
0: Those who will improve the system can give all of their constructive criticism, but if you have a hammer in your hand, you will see everything as a nail, which is the paradigm that we are totally opposing. In the same way, for many years, the women who have been deprived from the right for education and for work is very important for us. On that front, the number of female academicians increased to 47.7%, which is a rather pleasant news for us. In 30th of July, we have ratified another law that allows the students who left higher education to come back with a pardon, and also many legislative and administrative regulations improved and strengthened our higher education system, which allowed us to take many steps. And God willing, we shall continue to work with the same decisiveness, and with your contribution, we shall go even further. Esteemed guests, just recently, our head of higher education board explained in detail, as Turkey, we have 6.3 million students, 208 universities, and 190,000 academicians, which makes Turkey one of the countries with the largest educational family in the world. Based on the rankings of independent companies, the number of publications and articles makes Turkey take the 15th rank among 203 countries. Especially our research universities' qualified publication rate is 79%, which caught the OECD average. In international rankings, our position also reflects the improvement we created on a global scale. In 2026, we have two universities in the top 300, and our six universities are among the top 500. In the middle term, we will have at least two universities in the top 100 universities. This is what we aim. And I would like to congratulate all the scholars and academicians who made these achievements possible. And I hope that their success will keep increasing. I would also like to add that, of course, these numbers are important, but in our approach, they are not enough. No career calculation, knowledge, research,
1: özgün katkılarda bulunma şevkinin önüne geçmesine izin veremeyiz.
0: Can overshadow the contribution to the vision and future of humanity. We expect our academicians and scholars to come up with model system researches, technical innovations that will shape the understanding of this age, because otherwise it will be a repetitive number of articles full of references and quotations. We want new arguments, new theses, new ideas which are open to.
1: Bir diğer husus ise şudur. Özellikle bu dönemde
0: inquisition, and especially in
1: üçüncü misyonlarına
0: these times, the universities should focus more on their third mission, contributing to economy, and the society needs to be increased. Currently, permanent and sustainable solutions need to be found for certain issues, the needs of the real industry. In alignment with the higher education should be in all parts of our country, especially neither in education or in employment. The need percentage should be lowered. This is very important for our country. Once we achieve this, our youth, having completed their higher education, will be more active in the employment world, and this will carry Turkey forward. The organized industrial zone vocational high schools project has almost 90% employment rate and came up with very productive results. In seven districts, we started the pilot model with vocational education on the job carries this a step further. At the first stage, Istanbul, Ankara, İzmir, Bursa, Kocaeli, Konya, and Gaziantep districts will have 185 vocational two-year degrees, 185,000 students. And this project also will be with the contribution of Ministry of Education Vocational Training Directorate. With these ideas, I want to reiterate that once again, the academic educational year of 2026-2027 shall be a very beneficial and auspicious one. I would like to congratulate all the scholars and academicians, and hoping to meet you again, I greet you once again with affection and respect. Thank you so much.
2: Turkey's Foreign Minister Hakan Fidan says the three members of the Mecca Defense Alliance discussed support for Saudi Arabia's defense while also looking for ways to resolve the crisis through dialogue and peaceful means. Speaking after an extraordinary meeting of the Alliance Strategic, Political and Defense Committee, Fidan said the talks were held following recent developments involving Yemen and Saudi Arabia.
3: Our meetings have just concluded. As you know, we were invited to an extraordinary meeting of the Strategic, Political, Military Committee today in light of current developments. We already had a meeting scheduled. Indeed, significant work has been done. Thankfully, now nearing completion, to institutionalize the Mecca Defense Alliance Agreement. While we were planning to meet to advance this process further, we convened on an extraordinary basis today due to unfolding events in the Yemen-Saudi Arabia equation. Naturally, our agenda included matters regarding institutionalization, specifically the structure of the secretariat and the appointment and approval of the new secretary general proposed by Pakistan. We reached a decision on that. We also discussed certain technical details. However, we thoroughly examined from every angle what kind of support could be provided regarding the Yemen issue, particularly for the defense of Saudi Arabia, and on the other hand, what steps could be taken to resolve the conflict through peaceful means and dialogue. Saudi Arabia is demonstrating a truly constructive approach toward resolving this issue, and we had the opportunity to hear their perspective once more and share our own views. Naturally, our president has expressed a clear will regarding this matter, and the decisions we reached here reflect that stance. We were accompanied by our Minister of National Defense and our Chief of General Staff, who offered highly productive insights on military, operational, and technical issues. As I mentioned, we discussed what can be done militarily, technically, and institutionally regarding the direction we are taking and our institutionalization within the Mecca Defense Alliance, as well as how to address the current issues at hand. It was a productive day. I also thank you for your interest.
4: Ne yapılabilir? Onları görüştük.
2: Türkiye, Pakistan and Saudi Arabia have agreed to activate deterrence measures under their mutual defense pact and to move quickly on the deployment of forces to Saudi Arabia following attacks by Yemen's Houthis. The decision came on Monday after defense and foreign ministers from the three countries held an emergency meeting in Riyadh. This is the first time the alliance, known as the Mecca Alliance for Defense, has been activated since it was signed on August 7th. Under the agreement, an attack against any one of the three members is considered an attack against all of them, a provision that echoes NATO's collective defense principle. Saudi Arabia's defense minister Khalid bin Salman said the committee had agreed to activate collective deterrence measures under the alliance in response to the attacks and those behind them. He said the three countries had also reaffirmed their unity and solidarity in responding to what he called heinous attacks against Saudi Arabia and its holy sites. The meeting also covered technical questions concerning the alliance and plans for developing its future institutional structure. Türkiye's National Defense Minister and senior military officials

officials also took part in the meeting. Turkey's military representatives played a particular role in discussions on operational, military, and technical matters. Fidan said the talks focused on two main areas: strengthening the institutional framework of the Mecca Defense Alliance and considering possible responses to the current developments between Saudi Arabia and Yemen.

Forces of the Saudi-led coalition fighting in Yemen have recaptured several key areas around the strategic Bab el-Mandeb Strait from Iran-backed Houthi rebels, Yemeni officials said Monday. It comes as the Houthis claimed attacks on Saudi oil facilities, airports, and military bases as fighting escalated on Yemen's western coast. Earlier, the Houthis seized several villages and areas on Taiz's outskirts, paving the way for the rebels to encircle Taiz, Yemen's third largest city. Houthis seized the town of Turba on Sunday. Turba sits on a main road linking the provincial capital of Taiz with the port city of Aden, which serves as an interim seat of Yemen's government. The Yemeni officials said forces allied with the internationally recognized government retook the crucial town of Dubab just north of the strait, a vital shipping route

offensive launched early Monday under air cover by a Saudi military coalition. United Nations Secretary General Antonio Guterres on Monday called for a permanent ceasefire in Gaza ahead of the third anniversary of the October 7th, 2023 attacks. The horrors of those attacks must never be repeated, and the ensuing hostilities in Gaza must end, Guterres said in a message marking the occasion. On October 7th, 2023, Palestinian militant group Hamas attacked Israel from Gaza, killing about 1,200 people and taking 251 hostages. Israel responded with a war on Hamas in Gaza that killed at least 74,000 Palestinians. The ceasefire reached last year has brought some relief, but it has yet to deliver security, adequate humanitarian assistance, or a credible path to recovery and peace, he noted. He said that there is a need to build the political path to lasting peace across the whole region, adding that the United Nations remains unwavering in its commitment to these imperatives.

0: For Haneen Al-Qaddari, the search for her family has stretched on for nearly 3 years. On December 3rd, 2023, a home sheltering 17 of her relatives was bombed and buried under rubble in eastern Gaza City during a ceasefire. Al-Qaddari, 25, survived, badly injured, and only learned 35 days later that her parents, four brothers and their families, a sister, an uncle, and a cousin had all been killed. She said she had hoped renewed searches would finally bring answers. We had been waiting for this moment for 3 years. Sadly, after 8 hours of searching the house, the civil defense recovered only two bones and a small child, she said. Perhaps I will find some peace once I lay them to rest, but for now, the anguish persists. More than 8,000 people remain missing under the rubble in Gaza, according to Palestinian civil defense figures cited by the UN Human Rights Office in a September report. Najla Abu Sultan has spent over a year waiting for news of her son, Salah, 22, who disappeared in July 2025 while searching for food in an area east of Jabalia that Israeli forces had withdrawn from and which later came under tank fire. His father went looking for him 2 days later and also vanished. I just want any news about them, Abu Sultan said, whether they were martyred or are being held as detainees by the Israelis. Any news at all. At Gaza's Forensic Medicine Institute, workers photograph unidentified remains and preserve samples and belongings for possible identification, but lack DNA testing equipment, according to Ziad Ashour, head of the Institute's Medical Evidence Department. Shifa Hospital said similar efforts have sometimes led to mistaken identifications, with families later learning that remains believed to be their relatives were not.
1: In March, Reuters captured the dramatic, joyful, and tearful reunion of Bissan with her family in the Gaza Strip. It's a family the child, now nearly 3 years old, had never known. Bissan was born because of an airstrike. 2 weeks after Hamas fighters launched a surprise attack on Israel on October 7, 2023, an Israeli attack ripped through her family home. The strike killed her sister and injured her pregnant mother, who was rushed to the hospital. Due to those injuries, on the night of October 22nd, she delivered Bissan 6 weeks early. Weeks later, the baby was driven out to Egypt in an ambulance while still in an incubator. Bissan was one of a group of 29 preterm infants evacuated from a neonatal hospital ward as Israel's invading forces drew close. Seven of those babies died in Egypt. But Bissan lived and grew, and she spent the next 2.5 years in Egyptian hospitals and a care home while, back in Gaza, the war raged on. Thousands of Palestinian children have been killed in 3 years of fighting, and thousands more have known nothing but war. Israeli airstrikes have continued despite the ceasefire agreed a year ago. Nearly every one of Gaza's more than 2 million residents have been displaced and forced to live in tents amid rubble. Bissan returned to Gaza to be reunited with her family in a mission assisted by the United Nations, along with 10 other children from the same group evacuated as preterm babies. For her, returning to Gaza as a toddler meant learning to live in a war zone with a family she's never known. Here is her mother, Sundus Al-Kurd.
2: When she came to us in Gaza and we welcomed her, any person who came close to Bissan, played with her, helped her, or spoke to her gently, Bissan would call that person Mama. So for Bissan, Mama wasn't the primary person. After some time, after we started settling in, after we got past people coming and the pressure eased, Bissan started to understand who Mama really is, who her real mother is. Bissan started cooperating with me because I'm the only person present in her life. I am the one who feeds her, changes her clothes, combs her hair, and plays with her.
1: Arafat Abu Mushayeh is a Gaza-based mental health expert. He said that after 2 years apart, it was natural that it would take time for parents to connect with their children. That on top of the trauma of a childhood amid a humanitarian catastrophe.
3: A child becomes a breadwinner. A child does not go to school to start with, becomes a breadwinner to secure basic needs like food and drink. standing in water queues and soup kitchen queues. And all this, of course, will impact the child in the future. I think the child will not be mentally and psychologically sound living in exceptional circumstances. Circumstances of war ongoing for 3 years.
2: Children here in the Gaza Strip, including my daughter Bassan, who had been outside the country and was going to a nursery learning colors and numbers, she came here to Gaza and it's the opposite. Her life changed. Her life became sleeping and waking up to the sound of explosions, to the sound of the numerous attacks and missiles. The first time Bassan heard that sound, Bassan was scared to the extent that she stayed silent for several minutes, as if she were thinking, where am I, unlike other children. So we are trying to secure for our child the place and the life she deserves.
4: Rebuilding a bond takes time. On a sunny morning after their reunion, her mother took her to a small zoo in central Gaza. Sundus tries to meet her daughter's needs for family, food, and shelter, and finds moments of joy, even here.

0: before the war, Gaza was filled with the routines of everyday life. Today, some carry life-changing injuries, while homes, hospitals, universities, and places of worship lie damaged or destroyed. In Nusirat, Najwa Abu Aita, 42, a former hairdresser and mother of five, was injured in a 2024 bombing that killed her seven-year-old daughter and wounded two other children. "I am unable to provide for my children or myself," she said, adding that her children now avoid her, afraid of me and my appearance.
1: "Before the injury, I owned a hairdresser salon. I worked there, lived a normal life, and supported my family. Now, I am unable to provide for my children or myself. I cannot even afford medical treatment or a hospital visit. I am simply unable to manage these things. I wish I could bring happiness to my children and myself, but I cannot. My children avoid me. They are afraid of me and my appearance."
0: In Gaza City, Shadi Barawi, 35, lost his leg in his barbershop in an August 2025 strike that hit his family's home after his father was killed earlier in the war. Ahmad Asaf, 35, a father of three displaced more than 30 times, lost his sight entirely after an October 2024 strike while fleeing with his family. "Before the war, I had a barbershop and lived a normal life. But after the war, Shadi, referring to himself, lost his leg in his job, and his life turned into a living hell. A barbershop requires standing, yet today Shadi is an amputee. He has only one leg." Sabreen Salim, 30, lost her two children, parents, and siblings, the only survivors, with her husband from roughly 150 relatives and neighbors who sheltered together in Gaza City's Rimmel area in December 2023 before the building was struck.
1: "I used to live with my family, my parents, siblings, and children. I was very happy before the war. Then the war came and took my entire family, even my children. It left me with no one to lean on. Nothing remains but my husband and me."
0: Mohammed Abu Al-Khamsan now lives in a tent beside the rubble of his family's three-story home. "We felt safe there and shared beautiful memories," he said. "Now everything is gone." "Before the war, we had a large home that brought us all together as a family. Me, my siblings, my parents, my uncles, and my cousins. We felt safe there and shared beautiful memories. Today, after the war, the house is destroyed and everything is gone. The sense of security, the memories, and the beautiful days have vanished, leaving us with nothing but the rubble of our home." The devastation extends across the territory's infrastructure. Al-Shifa Hospital, once Gaza's largest referral hospital, now lies severely damaged. Al-Azhar and Islamic University, which together serve tens of thousands of students, have lost buildings to strikes and rubble. "Before the war and my injury, I was moving. I could take care of my own needs, work, go out and do whatever I want. After the injury and the total loss of my sight, I cannot move without assistance. I cannot move on my own or do anything for myself." Gaza's small port and the seafront lighthouse restaurant are now surrounded by tents for the displaced, and the Abu Qadra Mosque's dome has been destroyed, with much of the structure reduced to rubble. Nigerian military plane flying from Benin City to Lagos crashed in southwestern Ondo State, killing 25 passengers and seven crew members. Residents of the community gathered near the crash site, with one eyewitness saying that there was no way to rescue survivors. President Bola Tinubu, confirming that there were no survivors, expressed profound sadness and extended condolences to the families of those aboard.
2: "The plane will enter the mud. So, and when everybody gathered to rescue them, there's no means to rescue them. So they discovered that they saw some people in their hand, the leg of some people break. So they are inside the mud."
0: Aviation Minister Festus Keyamo said earlier on X that the plane had crashed near a naval base. Keyamo and Tinubu described it as an ATR-42, a twin-engine turboprop that the manufacturers say can carry between 30 and 50 passengers. The wreckage was later located near the coastal town of Igbokota, where search and rescue teams were deployed. The accident was one of the deadliest air disasters in Nigeria in recent years. In May 2021, Nigeria's top-ranking Army commander, Lieutenant General Ibrahim Adahiru, and 10 other officers were killed when their plane crashed in bad weather while trying to land at northern Kaduna State Airport.

Russia said on Monday that its forces took control of a settlement in Zaporizhia and struck Ukrainian drone storage sites and temporary deployment points of Ukrainian troops and foreign mercenaries in 148 areas. While Ukraine reported targeting multiple Russian drone command posts and troop assembly areas in the past day. In a daily report, the Russian Defense Ministry said that its forces had taken control of the Samoylovka settlement in the Zaporizhia region over the past 24 hours. The midday report said fighting was ongoing in four settlements in the Kharkiv region, including Varvarovka and Nikolaevka. Russian forces had completed clearing a small encirclement north of Rublinoy, and they had advanced in the southern and central parts of Dobropilia in the Donetsk region, taking control of 51 buildings over the past day. Russian forces struck Ukrainian drone storage sites and temporary deployment points of Ukrainian troops and foreign mercenaries across 148 areas, while air defense forces shot down four guided aerial bombs, one U.S.-made HIMARS rocket, and 861 fixed-wing drones, according to the report. Russian State Nuclear Energy Corporation Rosatom CEO Alexei Likachev said on Monday that Ukrainian armed forces attacked two facilities at the Zaporizhia nuclear power plant early that morning, one of which is used for processing radioactive waste, and that there is currently no nuclear safety threat. He also said that Ukrainian strikes over the past 2 weeks had systematically targeted the nearby Zaporizhia thermal power plant, leaving about 70 infrastructure facilities completely destroyed and about 50 others damaged in the city of Enerhodar. Ukrainian air, missile, and artillery units struck four Russian drone command posts, four troop concentration areas, three artillery units, and one high-value target. Russian forces launched 23 attacks in Kostiantynivka. In the Pokrovsk direction, Ukrainian forces repelled 24 Russian attacks. During the past day, Ukrainian forces destroyed two Russian tanks, four armored vehicles, 47 artillery systems, three multiple launch rocket systems, two air defense systems, 22 ground robotic systems, 1,855 drones, 727 vehicles, five pieces of special equipment, and one heavy flamethrower system, according to the update.

The U.S. Air Force has brought home its bombers stationed at a U.S.-run military airbase in England, used to strike Iran following an investigation into a planned terror attack at the RAF Fairford base. The bombers were redeployed back to their home bases in the United States, according to a Pentagon official who was not authorized to discuss sensitive military movements and spoke Sunday on condition of anonymity. Aviation watchers, such as the Military Air Tracking Alliance, have observed dozens of B-52 and B-1 bombers operating out of RAF Fairford since the opening days of the Iran war. Observers noticed a host of B-1 bombers fly out of the base on Sunday. The move comes as President Donald Trump weighs options for his war on Iran, including new strikes, despite his initial promises to Americans that the campaign would last a matter of weeks. A dual British-Iranian national was arrested in central London last week on suspicion of plotting a terror attack following a security incident at RAF Fairford in late September. In total, six people have been taken into custody and then released on bail during the investigation. British authorities have linked the incident to Tehran. Iran has denied involvement.

It has previously said it considers any base used to attack its territory a legitimate target. UK officials say proxies linked to Iran have been behind a string of arson and other attacks in Britain and other countries, many of them targeting the Jewish community and intended to sow fear. They have previously warned that Tehran could expand its targets in the UK if conflicts in the Middle East continue. RAF Fairford, located 100 miles west of London, has been used by American bombers during decades of conflicts in the Middle East.

0: to move those planes out of Ukraine?
1: Well, we had an idea that there might be a threat.
0: Okay.
1: And why would I leave them there? It costs very little money to move them, you know, relatively closely. But, no, we had a threat. And if we're going to be threatened, we'll just move them, and that sort of alleviates that. And we actually know the people that made the threat, and they got themselves in a big trouble.
2: Is the UK still a safe space for U.S. forces?
1: I think it is, and I have a very good relationship with your new prime minister. He's very good. He's liberal, very liberal. But I hear he's going to open up North Sea oil. If he does that in Aberdeen, if he does that, you're going to have a rich country. If he does it, you're going to have a bankrupt country.

0: High schoolers in France are back at the barricades this week in their protest movement that is rattling the government of President Emmanuel Macron. Protests first erupted in the Paris region in mid-September. Teachers and students mobilized against a lack of staff at a lycée or high school in Créteil, in the southeastern outskirts of the French capital. From there, class strikes, blockades, and demonstrations spread to other Paris suburbs and then nationwide, with protests even in high schools of smaller towns. They are demanding more human and financial resources for the national education system.
1: Today, high school students have a clear understanding of their lives, of their daily experiences as students. They have several demands. The one closest to our hearts, the one we hear most often, and which is also the reason for the current student mobilization, concerns school buildings, first and foremost. Having newer school buildings adapted to the current climatic and weather conditions, which are only getting worse. Alongside this, there are also questions about school schedules, the systematic replacement of teachers when their classes are cancelled, and the presence of medical and social staff in high schools. And of course, there is also the whole issue of France's online platform for university admissions, which is at the heart of students' concerns.
2: Thousands of protesters took to the streets of Barcelona on Monday, October 5th, to demonstrate against Spain's worsening housing crisis. The same day, Spanish Prime Minister Pedro Sanchez announced a snap election for November of this year. The protest had originally been scheduled for Saturday, October 3rd, but had to be canceled due to heavy rains and flooding in Spain's Catalonia region.
3: We're gonna keep fighting. We know that the solution is not on the political institutions nowadays. The supposed to be more progressist government of the history has been actually like making our conditions worse. But we know that the far right and the right won't make it better for us. So with elections, anything that happens, we know that we're gonna keep fighting and we're gonna be in the streets and organized in the unions. And we think that this is our place and this is where we have to be.
2: Last week, Parliament had rejected the government's attempt to address growing public concerns over soaring housing costs and a shortage of affordable homes, which had been drawn up to address mass anger over the eviction of an 87-year-old woman.

does the Pentagon kick Alaska to the curb, no more does it ignore the incredible strategic opportunity of this incredible state. What we have said is that Alaska is as much a part of our country as the other 49 states, and we are going to fight for it, and we're going to defend it because of Senator Dan Sullivan. You have boundless natural resources in the state of Alaska, and for too long, politicians told you that you couldn't have an amazing Alaskan environment while also exploring the incredible resources of this state. And Dan knows the exact opposite is true, that if we invest in Alaska's energy dominance, we can have proud Alaskan environment, but also make sure that America stays ahead of the curve when it comes to energy. That's why he has fought tirelessly to open up ANWR and advance drilling in the National Petroleum Reserve. God bless you, Alaska.

0: I think the midterm elections are likely going to benefit the Democrats. A few months ago, most people would have assumed that the Democrats had a good chance at taking back the House of Representatives. I think now there's also a decent chance that they're going to be able to take back the Senate, largely because Donald Trump's approval rating is so low and because the Republicans have not really been able to accomplish anything with unified government. By suggesting to voters that affordability is not a real issue or that it's not something that they have to worry about, he's basically just telling them that their reality is not meaningful. That's not helpful. The second not helpful thing has to do with the war in Iran. It's now been 7 months. People still don't understand why we're there. They don't understand what winning looks like. And the goalpost seems to be moving constantly. Democrats need to gain 4 seats. And so in order to do that, they need to win relatively easy states like North Carolina. Right now, it seems likely that the Democratic candidate will win that seat. But they also need to win at least a couple of seats that are not that likely. So whether that's Texas or Alaska is another one where the Democratic candidate is up in the polls, it's unclear whether she can hold on to that lead. Michigan is a state where they have to hold that seat in order to only have to make 4 other gains. Knocking off Susan Collins in Maine is a way to do it. There are roughly 11 or 12 states now that are seen as potentially competitive. But I would argue that North Carolina, Texas, Maine, Michigan, Alaska, and Ohio are probably the most likely path for the Democrats to take back the Senate. So this is not going to be an election cycle about Republicans crossing party lines to vote for Democratic candidates. It's an election cycle about whether Democrats or Republicans do a better job turning out their voters. And with Trump not on the ticket, a lot of these low propensity voters that traditionally only go to the polls because of him are going to have less of an incentive to do so. I think the amount of money that is being poured into politics this election cycle has hit the point of diminishing marginal returns. As long as both parties achieve a baseline level of fundraising success, and they have, I'm not convinced that the differential above that line tells us much about the outcomes.
1: Zirat Bank is with you all around the world.

Turkish defense and aerospace exports maintained their strong upward momentum in September, highlighting the sector's expanding presence in international markets. Exports increased by 10.7% compared with the same month last year, reaching $634 million. During the first 9 months of the year, defense and aerospace exports climbed 15.6% to $6.92 billion. The sector's exports over the latest 12-month period approached $11 billion, representing growth of around 30%. The performance comes after Turkish defense and aerospace exports surpassed $10 billion for the first time last year, following years of rapid expansion. The defense industry is also

0: dünyanın en büyük 11. ülkesiyiz.
1: Turkish defense platforms, particularly combat drones, have also secured major international contracts and helped broaden the industry's global customer base. An export-focused strategy is expected to remain central to the sector's expansion as the Turkish defense industry seeks to strengthen its competitiveness and presence in markets around the world. Vespa Index settled at 206,911.89 points, a record closing level after rising 7.7%, its biggest daily gain since March 24, 2020. The election result exceeded expectations, with polls having forecast Lula would lead the first round by about 3 percentage points. Analysts said investors were also encouraged by gains for Bolsonaro's allies in Congress, which could give him greater room to pursue a pro-business agenda if elected, including tighter public spending, privatizations, and tax cuts.
2: The big change after the first round was really in market pricing, because the market was not expecting Flavio to win the first round, and he ended up finishing 2 points ahead. That prompted a repricing of the stock market and of the cost of doing business in Brazil more broadly. So it not only pushed stock prices higher, but also brought interest rates down, leading foreign investors to increase their investments in Brazil and their exposure to risk, because they see Brazil's risk as having declined. That pushed the dollar lower and boosted the stock market, given this change in a scenario that had already been priced in. Lula is coming from a four-year term in which we saw an increase in government revenue, but we did not see spending brought under control. So what is expected from Flavio? First, an economic team with a somewhat more liberal agenda, similar to what we saw with Paulo Guedes. We also expect him to actually bring public finances under control. If I had to say what the market is looking for going forward, it would be who will be on his economic team and what plans he will actually put forward. Thank you.

0: I don't know. Canada behaves very badly with the United States, and I don't know. We caught them in the act. They charged us a lot of tariffs that nobody knew about except me, and it'll work out eventually, but I don't know about... I'm in no rush. You know, Canada does all their business with us. We do very little business with them. And all we ask of one thing in Canada, they have to be honest. They are not honest with the United States. They've been ripping us off for years.
1: Channels of communication are critically important to ensure that at all levels, whether it's the leadership level, the research level, military levels, and so forth, that communications remain open. And that given that AI has already demonstrated the ability to be deceptive, it's critically important that the communication channels are verifiable and secure so that they don't present another potential attack vector or risk vector. Nations or companies can benefit from developing competitive strategic advantage. They can also benefit by cooperating. And in this case, the nature of cooperation is very different. It's one thing to say that, let's say we're in the rice growing business, I own a company that does it and my competitor does, and we both want to work out new ways of improving our crop yield so we can cooperate. Here, we're talking about potential existential risk. And so it's particularly important that the two leading nations cooperate when it comes to risks that could create catastrophic incidents, which could be risks to critical infrastructure, or could be risks to human life, or could be risks much broader than that.

So we are all feeling these higher costs. Businesses are under high pressure. People struggle to pay their bills. And this could, of course, intensify as we head into the winter. We need to act now to protect those most in need and to make sure we come out of this crisis stronger than we entered it. In the short term, we need to support member states to respond to the immediate pressure. But for the mid and long term, we need to continue to address the structural issues that leave us exposed to volatile foreign fossil fuel markets. So we need to invest in our resilience. We will give flexibility to exporters for one more year on methane. This saves additional costs at a moment of crisis. And we will launch a strategic dialogue on European refineries. The aim is here too to bring down costs and to ensure we have the supplies that we need, actually also the supplies that we need for defense.

0: Panama Canal will offer long-term advance booking of transit slots at its Panamax locks for the first time, the Panama Canal Authority said on Monday, as the waterway moves to give shipping companies greater predictability through the dry season. The new pilot extends the long-term slot allocation program, known as LOTSA, which already serves customers using the Neo-Panamax locks, the larger of the canal's two lock systems. The upcoming round will cover transits from January 3rd to April 3rd next year. Bidding for a space through the Neo-Panamax lock during this three-month period is scheduled to take place November 17th, with 36 packages totaling 270 transit slots on offer. 165 northbound and 105 southbound, the equivalent of three daily transits distributed across different packages. The race to secure a spot in the new Panamax pilot follows on November 24th, with 288 slots available across 51 packages. All slots will be awarded through sealed bid competitions. The program is designed to allow customers to reserve their transits early, giving them certainty when planning voyages and supply chains. The authority said the initiative is particularly relevant as the canal takes steps to sustain operations amid climatic conditions affecting water availability. Remaining transit capacity is expected to continue being offered through the regular booking system and auctions, the authority added.
1: Ziraat Bank is with you all around the world.

0: Turkey's comeback attempt fell short as Italy secured a 3-1 victory in the UEFA Nations League on Monday, while France scored 4 late goals to come from behind and beat Belgium 4-1 in the other League A Group 1 match. Italy took the lead in the 26th minute when Giovanni Di Lorenzo's cross from the right found Gianluca Scamacca, whose half-volley took a slight deflection off Ozan Kabak before going in off the underside of the crossbar. The hosts carried their 1-0 advantage into halftime. Turkey responded in the 61st minute when Yunus Akgün played in Zeki Çelik, whose low ball across the area was helped on by Eren Elmalı, leaving Aral Simsir to finish into an empty net. But the visitors were level for only 3 minutes. Nicolò Barella delivered a free kick from the right, and Riccardo Califiori rose above his marker to send a looping header beyond Uğurcan Çakır in the 64th minute. Substitute Pio Esposito sealed Italy's 3-1 victory in the 87th minute, turning the ball home from close range. The win moved Italy to 7 points after 4 matches, while Turkey remained without a point.
1: France came from behind to beat Belgium 4-1 at the Stade de France, with substitutes Desire Doué, Rayon Cherki, and Michael Olise all finding the net.

Belgium opened the scoring in the 35th minute as Romeo Lavia's through ball released Dodi Lukbakio, who fired into the top corner. France head coach Zinedine Zidane turned to his bench after halftime, introducing Olise Nchirki in the 60th minute before sending on Doué 12 minutes later. The changes paid off as Doué equalized in the 77th minute, collecting Lucas Tacuna's pass before drilling a left-footed finish into the bottom corner. 4 minutes later, Olise cut the ball back for Cherki, whose first-time effort took a deflection on its way into the net to complete the turnaround. Olise made it 3-1 in the 88th minute after combining with Doué before the substitutes linked up again in stoppage time, with Doué sending Olise through to score his second and complete the 4-1 victory. The victory moved group leaders France to 10 points after 4 matches, while Belgium remained on 6 points.

0: Jamie Benn a shot. Askarov knocked it down.
1: Jason Robertson and Jamie Benn each had a goal and an assist to help the Dallas Stars blow out the Macklin Celebrini-less San Jose Sharks 5-0 on Monday night. Miro Heiskanen, Joel Kiviranta, and Mikko Rantanen also scored for the Stars. Jake Oettinger made just 13 saves and posted his first shutout of the season for the Stars. Yaroslav Askarov had 21 saves for the Sharks. It was unclear how or when Celebrini was injured or whether he'll have to miss any more games. He was on the ice Monday morning and later joined the team's pregame warm-ups alongside line mates Will Smith and Mason Marchment. Usually the last player on the ice as warm-ups conclude, Celebrini instead left for the Sharks' dressing room a couple of minutes early. Perhaps in some good news for the Sharks, Celebrini watched part of Monday's game from the arena's press box. The 20-year-old Celebrini, named the Sharks' captain late last month, came into Monday as the Sharks' leading scorer with 5 points, all assists, in 2 games. He also led the team with 22-20 in average ice time as the Sharks earned overtime wins over the Florida Panthers and Los Angeles Kings.
2: World number one. Jannik Sinner will not compete again in 2026 after opting to continue his recovery from a knee injury that has sidelined him since his triumphant Wimbledon campaign in July. Sinner has not played since beating Alexander Zverev in the All England Club final on July 12th, with the 25-year-old missing the North American hardcourt swing, the U.S. Open, as well as the ongoing slate of tournaments in Asia. He will now miss the European indoor hardcourt swing as well as the season-ending ATP Finals in Turin, where he won the title in the last 2 years. Sinner's team said in a statement that he would follow a course of treatment for inflammation in his knee. Sinner's absence could open the door for Zverev to finish the year at the top of the world rankings. The German world number two has cut the gap to Sinner after winning the French Open and U.S. Open titles.

Founded in 1999 in Vienna, Austria, Vakıf Bank International AG operates branches in Vienna, Frankfurt, and Cologne, as well as a representative office in Budapest, employing 73 staff members. The bank plays a significant role in strengthening economic relations and foreign trade between Turkey, Austria, and Germany. It primarily focuses on financing the commercial activities of its corporate clients and investing in bonds. With a strong capital and liquidity structure, the bank reached a total asset size of €991 million by the end of 2024. Thanks to its strong brand recognition, it serves approximately 13,000 customers across a broad base.

0: Türkiye's Foreign Minister Hakan Fidan says the three members of the Mecca Defense Alliance discussed support for Saudi Arabia's defense while also looking for ways to resolve the crisis through dialogue and peaceful means. Speaking after an extraordinary meeting of the Alliance Strategic, Political and Defense Committee, Fidan said the talks were held following recent developments involving Yemen and Saudi Arabia.
1: Our meetings have just concluded. As you know, we were invited to an extraordinary meeting of the Strategic, Political, Military Committee today in light of current developments. We already had a meeting scheduled. Indeed, significant work has been done. Thankfully, now nearing completion, to institutionalize the Mecca Defense Alliance Agreement. While we were planning to meet to advance this process further, we convened on an extraordinary basis today due to unfolding events in the Yemen-Saudi Arabia equation. Naturally, our agenda included matters regarding institutionalization, specifically the structure of the Secretariat and the appointment and approval of the new Secretary General proposed by Pakistan. We reached a decision on that. We also discussed certain technical details. However, we thoroughly examined from every angle what kind of support could be provided regarding the Yemen issue, particularly for the defense of Saudi Arabia, and on the other hand, what steps could be taken to resolve the conflict through peaceful means and dialogue. Saudi Arabia is demonstrating a truly constructive approach toward resolving this issue, and we had the opportunity to hear their perspective once more and share our own views. Naturally, our president has expressed a clear will regarding this matter, and the decisions we reached here reflect that stance. We were accompanied by our Minister of National Defense and our Chief of General Staff, who offered highly productive insights on military, operational, and technical issues. As I mentioned, we discussed what can be done militarily, technically, and institutionally regarding the direction we are taking and our institutionalization within the Mecca Defense Alliance, as well as how to address the current issues at hand. It was a productive day. I also thank you for your interest.
2: Ne yapılabilir? Onları görüştük.
0: Türkiye, Pakistan and Saudi Arabia have agreed to activate deterrence measures under their mutual defense pact and to move quickly on the deployment of forces to Saudi Arabia following attacks by Yemen's Houthis. The decision came on Monday after defense and foreign ministers from the three countries held an emergency meeting in Riyadh. This is the first time the alliance, known as the Mecca Alliance for Defense, has been activated since it was signed on August 7. Under the agreement, an attack against any one of the three members is considered an attack against all of them, a provision that echoes NATO's collective defense principle. Saudi Arabia's Defense Minister Khalid bin Salman said the committee had agreed to activate collective deterrence measures under the alliance in response to the attacks and those behind them. He said the three countries had also reaffirmed their unity and solidarity in responding to what he called heinous attacks against Saudi Arabia and its holy sites. The meeting also covered technical questions concerning the alliance and plans for developing its future institutional structure. Turkey's National Defense Minister and senior military officials also took part in the meeting. Turkey's military representatives played a particular role in discussions on operational, military, and technical matters. Fidan said the talks focused on two main areas: strengthening the institutional framework of the Mecca Defense Alliance and considering possible responses to the current developments between Saudi Arabia and Yemen.

Forces of the Saudi-led coalition fighting in Yemen have recaptured several key areas around the strategic Bab el-Mandeb Strait from Iran-backed Houthi rebels, Yemeni officials said Monday. It comes as the Houthis claimed attacks on Saudi oil facilities, airports, and military bases as fighting escalated on Yemen's western coast. Earlier, the Houthis seized several villages and areas on Taiz's outskirts, paving the way for the rebels to encircle Taiz, Yemen's third largest city. Houthis seized the town of Turba on Sunday. Turba sits on a main road linking the provincial capital of Taiz with the port city of Aden, which serves as an interim seat of Yemen's government. The Yemeni officials said forces allied with the internationally recognized government retook the crucial town of Dubab just north of the strait, a vital shipping route that connects the Red Sea with the Gulf of Aden. They also captured the towns of Bab and Hadeid, said the officials, who spoke on condition of anonymity because they were not authorized to speak to reporters. Witnesses said they saw government tanks and forces entering the towns. The government push came as part of a major offensive launched early Monday under air cover by a Saudi military coalition.

United Nations Secretary General Antonio Guterres on Monday called for a permanent ceasefire in Gaza ahead of the third anniversary of the October 7th, 2023 attacks. The horrors of those attacks must never be repeated, and the ensuing hostilities in Gaza must end, Guterres said in a message marking the occasion. On October 7th, 2023, Palestinian militant group Hamas attacked Israel from Gaza, killing about 1,200 people and taking 251 hostages. Israel responded with a war on Hamas in Gaza that killed at least 74,000 Palestinians. The ceasefire reached last year has brought some relief, but it has yet to deliver security, adequate humanitarian assistance, or a credible path to recovery and peace, he noted. He said that there is a need to build the political path to lasting peace across the whole region, adding that the United Nations remains unwavering in its commitment to these imperatives.

For Haneen Al-Qaddari, the search for her family has stretched on for nearly 3 years. On December 3rd, 2023, a home sheltering 17 of

0: Her relatives was bombed and buried under rubble in eastern Gaza City during a ceasefire. Al-Qudari, 25, survived, badly injured, and only learned 35 days later that her parents, four brothers and their families, a sister, an uncle, and a cousin had all been killed. She said she had hoped renewed searches would finally bring answers. We had been waiting for this moment for 3 years. Sadly, after 8 hours of searching the house, the civil defense recovered only two bones and a small child, she said. Perhaps I will find some peace once I lay them to rest, but for now, the anguish persists. More than 8,000 people remain missing under the rubble in Gaza, according to Palestinian civil defense figures cited by the UN Human Rights Office in a September report. Najla Abu Sultan has spent over a year waiting for news of her son, Salah, 22, who disappeared in July 2025 while searching for food in an area east of Jabalia that Israeli forces had withdrawn from and which later came under tank fire. His father went looking for him 2 days later and also vanished. I just want any news about them, Abu Sultan said, whether they were martyred or are being held as detainees by the Israelis. Any news at all. At Gaza's Forensic Medicine Institute, workers photograph unidentified remains and preserve samples and belongings for possible identification, but lack DNA testing equipment, according to Ziad Ashour, head of the institute's medical evidence department. Shifa Hospital said similar efforts have sometimes led to mistaken identifications, with families later learning that remains believed to be their relatives were not.
1: In March, Reuters captured the dramatic, joyful, and tearful reunion of Bissan with her family in the Gaza Strip. It's a family the child, now nearly 3 years old, had never known. Bissan was born because of an airstrike. 2 weeks after Hamas fighters launched a surprise attack on Israel on October 7, 2023, an Israeli attack ripped through her family home. The strike killed her sister and injured her pregnant mother, who was rushed to the hospital. Due to those injuries, on the night of October 22nd, she delivered Bissan 6 weeks early. Weeks later, the baby was driven out to Egypt in an ambulance while still in an incubator. Bissan was one of a group of 29 preterm infants evacuated from a neonatal hospital ward as Israel's invading forces drew close. Seven of those babies died in Egypt. But Bissan lived and grew, and she spent the next 2.5 years in Egyptian hospitals and a care home while, back in Gaza, the war raged on. Thousands of Palestinian children have been killed in 3 years of fighting, and thousands more have known nothing but war. Israeli airstrikes have continued despite the ceasefire agreed a year ago. Nearly every one of Gaza's more than 2 million residents have been displaced and forced to live in tents amid rubble. Bissan returned to Gaza to be reunited with her family in a mission assisted by the United Nations, along with 10 other children from the same group evacuated as preterm babies. For her, returning to Gaza as a toddler meant learning to live in a war zone with a family she's never known. Here is her mother, Sundus Al-Kurd.
2: When she came to us in Gaza and we welcomed her, any person who came close to Bissan, played with her, helped her, or spoke to her gently, Bissan would call that person Mama. So for Bissan, Mama wasn't the primary person. After some time, after we started settling in, after we got past people coming and the pressure eased, Bissan started to understand who Mama really is, who her real mother is. Bissan started cooperating with me because I'm the only person present in her life. I am the one who feeds her, changes her clothes, combs her hair, and plays with her.
1: Arafat Abu Mushayikh is a Gaza-based mental health expert. He said that after 2 years apart, it was natural that it would take time for parents to connect with their children. That on top of the trauma of a childhood amid a humanitarian catastrophe.
3: A child becomes a breadwinner. A child does not go to school to start with, becomes a breadwinner to secure basic needs like food and drink, standing in water queues and soup kitchen queues. And all this, of course, will impact the child in the future. I think the child will not be mentally and psychologically sound living in

0: exceptional circumstances, circumstances of war ongoing for 3 years.
1: Children here in the Gaza Strip, including my daughter Bassan, who had been outside the country and was going to a nursery learning colors and numbers, she came here to Gaza and it's the opposite. Her life changed. Her life became sleeping and waking up to the sound of explosions, to the sound of the numerous attacks and missiles. The first time Bassan heard that sound, Bassan was scared to the extent that she stayed silent for several minutes, as if she were thinking, "Where am I?" unlike other children. So we are trying to secure for our child the place and the life she deserves.
2: Rebuilding a bond takes time. On a sunny morning after their reunion, her mother took her to a small zoo in central Gaza. Sundus tries to meet her daughter's needs for family, food, and shelter, and finds moments of joy, even here.
3: Before the war, Gaza was filled with the routines of everyday life. Today, some carry life-changing injuries, while homes, hospitals, universities, and places of worship lie damaged or destroyed. In Nusirat, Najwa Abu Eita, 42, a former hairdresser and mother of five, was injured in a 2024 bombing that killed her 7-year-old daughter and wounded 2 other children. "I am unable to provide for my children or myself," she said, adding that her children now avoid her, afraid of me and my appearance.
4: "Before the injury, I owned a hairdresser salon. I worked there, lived a normal life, and supported my family. Now, I am unable to provide for my children or myself. I cannot even afford medical treatment or a hospital visit. I am simply unable to manage these things. I wish I could bring happiness to my children and myself, but I cannot. My children avoid me. They are afraid of me and my appearance."
3: In Gaza City, Shadi Barawi, 35, lost his leg and his barbershop in an August 2025 strike that hit his family's home after his father was killed earlier in the war. Ahmad Asaf, 35, a father of three displaced more than 30 times, lost his sight entirely after an October 2024 strike while fleeing with his family. "Before the war, I had a barbershop and lived a normal life. But after the war, Shadi, referring to himself, lost his leg in his job, and his life turned into a living hell. A barbershop requires standing, yet today Shadi is an amputee. He has only one leg." Sabrine Salim, 30, lost her 2 children, parents, and siblings, the only survivors, with her husband from roughly 150 relatives and neighbors who sheltered together in Gaza City's Rimmel area in December 2023 before the building was struck.
4: "I used to live with my family, my parents, siblings, and children. I was very happy before the war. Then the war came and took my entire family, even my children. It left me with no one to lean on. Nothing remains but my husband and me."
3: Mohammed Abu Al-Khamsan now lives in a tent beside the rubble of his family's 3-story home. "We felt safe there and shared beautiful memories," he said. "Now everything is gone." "Before the war, we had a large home that brought us all together as a family. Me, my siblings, my parents, my uncles, and my cousins. We felt safe there and shared beautiful memories. Today, after the war, the house is destroyed and everything is gone. The sense of security, the memories, and the beautiful days have vanished, leaving us with nothing but the rubble of our home." The devastation extends across the territory's infrastructure. Al-Shifa Hospital, once Gaza's largest referral hospital, now lies severely damaged. Al-Azhar and Islamic University, which together serve tens of thousands of students, have lost buildings to strikes and rubble. "Before the war and my injury, I was moving. I could take care of my own needs, work, go out and do whatever I want. After the injury and the total loss of my sight, I cannot move without assistance. I cannot move on my own or do anything for myself." Gaza's small port and the seafront lighthouse restaurant are now surrounded by tents for the displaced, and the

0: Abu Qadra Mosque's dome has been destroyed, with much of the structure reduced to rubble. Nigerian military plane flying from Benin City to Lagos crashed in southwestern Ondo State, killing 25 passengers and 7 crew members. Residents of the community gathered near the crash site, with one eyewitness saying that there was no way to rescue survivors. President Bola Tinubu, confirming that there were no survivors, expressed profound sadness and extended condolences to the families of those aboard.
1: The plane will enter the mud. So, and when everybody gathered to rescue them, there's no means to rescue them. So they discovered that they saw some people, the leg of some people break. So they are inside the mud.
0: Aviation Minister Festus Keyamo said earlier on X that the plane had crashed near a naval base. Keyamo and Tinubu described it as an ATR-42, a twin-engine turboprop that the manufacturers say can carry between 30 and 50 passengers. The wreckage was later located near the coastal town of Igbokota, where search and rescue teams were deployed. The accident was one of the deadliest air disasters in Nigeria in recent years. In May 2021, Nigeria's top-ranking Army commander, Lieutenant General Ibrahim Adahiru, and 10 other officers were killed when their plane crashed in bad weather while trying to land at northern Kaduna State Airport.

Russia said on Monday that its forces took control of a settlement in Zaporizhia and struck Ukrainian drone storage sites and temporary deployment points of Ukrainian troops and foreign mercenaries in 148 areas. While Ukraine reported targeting multiple Russian drone command posts and troop assembly areas in the past day. In a daily report, the Russian Defense Ministry said that its forces had taken control of the Samoylovka settlement in the Zaporizhia region over the past 24 hours. The midday report said fighting was ongoing in four settlements in the Kharkiv region, including Varvarovka and Nikolaevka. Russian forces had completed clearing a small encirclement north of Rublinoy, and they had advanced in the southern and central parts of Dobropilia in the Donetsk region, taking control of 51 buildings over the past day. Russian forces struck Ukrainian drone storage sites and temporary deployment points of Ukrainian troops and foreign mercenaries across 148 areas, while air defense forces shot down four guided aerial bombs, one U.S.-made HIMARS rocket, and 861 fixed-wing drones, according to the report. Russian State Nuclear Energy Corporation Rosatom CEO Alexei Likachev said on Monday that Ukrainian armed forces attacked two facilities at the Zaporizhia nuclear power plant early that morning, one of which is used for processing radioactive waste, and that there is currently no nuclear safety threat. He also said that Ukrainian strikes over the past 2 weeks had systematically targeted the nearby Zaporizhia thermal power plant, leaving about 70 infrastructure facilities completely destroyed and about 50 others damaged in the city of Enerhodar. Ukrainian air, missile, and artillery units struck four Russian drone command posts, four troop concentration areas, three artillery units, and one high-value target. Russian forces launched 23 attacks in Kostiantynivka. In the Pokrovsk direction, Ukrainian forces repelled 24 Russian attacks. During the past day, Ukrainian forces destroyed two Russian tanks, four armored vehicles, 47 artillery systems, three multiple launch rocket systems, two air defense systems, 22 ground robotic systems, 1,855 drones, 727 vehicles, five pieces of special equipment, and one heavy flamethrower system, according to the update.

Military air base in England used to strike Iran following an investigation into a planned terror attack at the RAF Fairford base. The bombers were redeployed back to their home bases in the United States, according to a Pentagon official who was not authorized to discuss sensitive military movements and spoke Sunday on condition of anonymity. Aviation watchers, such as the Military Air Tracking Alliance, have observed dozens of B-52 and B-1 bombers operating out of RAF Fairford since the opening days of the Iran war. Observers noticed a host of B-1 bombers fly out of the base on Sunday. The move comes as President Donald Trump weighs options for his war on Iran, including new strikes, despite his initial promises to Americans that the campaign would last a matter of weeks. A dual British-Iranian national was arrested in central London last week on suspicion of plotting a terror attack following a security incident at RAF Fairford in late September. In total, six people have been taken into custody and then released on bail during the investigation. British authorities have linked the incident to Tehran. Iran has denied involvement. It has previously said it considers any base used to attack its territory a legitimate target. UK officials say proxies linked to Iran have been behind a string of arson and other attacks in Britain and other countries, many of them targeting the Jewish community and intended to sow fear. They have previously warned that Tehran could expand its targets in the UK if conflicts in the Middle East continue. RAF Fairford, located 100 miles west of London, has been used by American bombers during decades of conflicts in the Middle East.

0: was the threat that prompted you to move those planes out of Ukraine?
1: Well, we had an idea that there might be a threat.
0: Okay.
1: And why would I leave them there? It cost very little money to move them, you know, relatively closely. But, no, we had a threat. And if we're going to be threatened, we'll just move them, and that sort of alleviates that. And we actually know the people that made the threat, and they've got themselves in a big problem.
2: Is the UK still a safe space for US forces?
1: I think it is, and I have a very good relationship with your new prime minister. He's very good. He's liberal, very liberal. But I hear he's going to open up North Sea oil. If he does that in Aberdeen, if he does that, you're going to have a rich country. If he does it, you're going to have a bankrupt country.

0: High schoolers in France are back at the barricades this week in their protest movement that is rattling the government of President Emmanuel Macron. Protests first erupted in the Paris region in mid-September. Teachers and students mobilized against a lack of staff at a lycée or high school in Créteil, in the southeastern outskirts of the French capital. From there, class strikes, blockades, and demonstrations spread to other Paris suburbs and then nationwide, with protests even in high schools of smaller towns. They are demanding more human and financial resources for the national education system.
1: Today, high school students have a clear understanding of their lives, of their daily experiences as students. They have several demands. The one closest to our hearts, the one we hear most often, and which is also the reason for the current student mobilization, concerns school buildings, first and foremost. Having newer school buildings adapted to the current climatic and weather conditions, which are only getting worse. Alongside this, there are also questions about school schedules, the systematic replacement of teachers when their classes are cancelled, and the presence of medical and social staff in high schools. And of course, there is also the whole issue of France's online platform for university admissions, which is at the heart of students' concerns.
2: Des arbitrages de sa part sur la copie du budget.
3: Thousands of protesters took to the streets of Barcelona on Monday, October 5th, to demonstrate against Spain's worsening housing.

0: housing crisis. The same day, Spanish Prime Minister Pedro Sanchez announced a snap election for November of this year. The protest had originally been scheduled for Saturday, October 3rd, but had to be canceled due to heavy rains and flooding in Spain's Catalonia region.
1: We're going to keep fighting. We know that the solution is not on the political institutions nowadays. The supposed to be more progressist government of the history has been actually like making our conditions worse. But we know that the far right and the right won't make it better for us. So with elections, anything that happens, we know that we're going to keep fighting and we're going to be in the streets and organized in the unions. And we think that this is our place and this is where we have to be.
0: Last week, Parliament had rejected the government's attempt to address growing public concerns over soaring housing costs and a shortage of affordable homes, which had been drawn up to address mass anger over the eviction of an 87-year-old woman.

No more does the Pentagon kick Alaska to the curb. No more does it ignore the incredible strategic opportunity of this incredible state. What we have said is that Alaska is as much a part of our country as the other 49 states, and we are going to fight for it, and we're going to defend it because of Senator Dan Sullivan. You have boundless natural resources in the state of Alaska. And for too long, politicians told you that you couldn't have an amazing Alaskan environment while also exploring the incredible resources of this state. And Dan knows the exact opposite is true, that if we invest in Alaska's energy dominance, we can have proud Alaskan environment, but also make sure that America stays ahead of the curve when it comes to energy. That's why he has fought tirelessly to open up ANWR and advance drilling in the National Petroleum Reserve. God bless you, Alaska. Thank you for having me.

I think the midterm elections are likely going to benefit the Democrats. A few months ago, most people would have assumed that the Democrats had a good chance at taking back the House of Representatives. I think now there's also a decent chance that they're going to be able to take back the Senate, largely because Donald Trump's approval rating is so low and because the Republicans have not really been able to accomplish anything with unified government. By suggesting to voters that affordability is not a real issue or that it's not something that they have to worry about, he's basically just telling them that their reality is not meaningful. That's not helpful. The second not helpful thing has to do with the war in Iran. It's now been 7 months. People still don't understand why we're there. They don't understand what winning looks like. And the goalpost seems to be moving constantly. Democrats need to gain 4 seats. And so in order to do that, they need to win relatively easy states like North Carolina. Right now, it seems likely that the Democratic candidate will win that seat. But they also need to win at least a couple of seats that are not that likely. So whether that's Texas or Alaska is another one where the Democratic candidate is up in the polls, it's unclear whether she can hold on to that lead. Michigan is a state where they have to hold that seat in order to only have to make 4 other gains. Knocking off Susan Collins in Maine is a way to do it. There are roughly 11 or 12 states now that are seen as potentially competitive. But I would argue that North Carolina, Texas, Maine, Michigan, Alaska, and Ohio are probably the most likely path for the Democrats to take back the Senate. So this is not going to be an election cycle about Republicans crossing party lines to vote for Democratic candidates. It's an election cycle about whether Democrats or Republicans do a better job turning out their voters. And with Trump not on the ticket, a lot of these low propensity voters that traditionally only go to the polls because of him are going to have less of an incentive to do so. I think the amount of money that is being poured into politics this election cycle has hit the point of diminishing marginal returns. As long as both parties achieve a baseline level of fundraising success, and they have, I'm not convinced that the differential above that line tells us much about the outcomes.

0: A woman and her child died after floodwaters submerged their room in Dakar's Parcells Assani's district following heavy rains, an eyewitness said. Residents in the area said floodwaters reached nearly 2 meters, destroying belongings and leaving some families unable to cook or salvage essential documents. Heavy rains flooded roads and damaged buildings over the weekend, with Senegal's Interior Ministry reporting deaths and injuries in Dakar and the northeastern Matam region and the collapse of a building in Kaolack. The meteorological agency said Rufisque and Ranaru recorded 142 millimeters of rain in 24 hours, while Dakar's Yoff district recorded 138 millimeters. Prime Minister Amadou Alaminou Lou warned that more rain was likely on Monday, Tuesday, and Wednesday, and said the start of the school year could be postponed if floodwaters did not recede. The flooding is testing Dakar's infrastructure less than a month before Senegal hosts the 2026 Summer Youth Olympics, which begin on October 31st. The event will bring thousands of athletes, officials, and visitors to the capital, putting renewed focus on the city's ability to cope with extreme weather and keep roads and transport routes operating. Other motorists called for alternative routes to help ease traffic in the affected areas.
1: This remote haunting lodge is known as the loneliest house in the world. Located on a volcanic outcrop off Iceland's south coast, it's only accessible by boat and only in good weather. And for decades, it's relied on polluting propane and petrol generators for power. Until now.
2: And we can use natural energy and save us so many trips back and forth to the gas station.
1: This is solar-charged battery power arriving on the island of Etlilay for the first time. Former trawlerman Ragnar Thor Johansson is chairman of the Etlilay Island Association, which owns the property.
2: The day-to-day living here will change dramatically because we will be able to store food better, we will be able to save money, we will be able to help the environment, and which obviously we love, that's why we're here. So it's gonna change our lives and how long we can live here.
1: Etlilay is one of Iceland's most remote outposts. It's part of the Westman Islands archipelago, one of the world's largest nesting grounds for Atlantic puffins. Getting power to the 73-year-old lodge required winching fuel and propane canisters up the cliff from boats. That same winch system is being used to bring up the 5-kilowatt-hour EcoFlow Titan home battery system with twin solar panels. The installation reflects a wider trend, with high fuel and energy prices helping drive record demand for home battery systems in some countries. Simon Smith of SA Energy traveled to Etlilay to fit the system.
3: The system is being tested in the most extreme environment we can put it in. There is no backup here. It either works or it doesn't. And the system clearly works. It is working right now.
1: And work it did, powering a stove, kettle, lighting, and potentially crucial communications equipment. There are plans to bring a fridge freezer to the island to reduce the frequency and cost of supply trips. But Johansson said the big test for the new power system is yet to come.
2: Well, the weather gets very extreme. We get over 30 feet of waves, 60 miles an hour wind. So if this technology works here in this hard environment, it will work anywhere.
4: Ziraat Bank is with you all around the world.

Turkish defense and aerospace exports maintained their strong upward momentum in September, highlighting the sector's expanding presence in international markets. Exports increased by 10.7% compared with the same month last year, reaching

0: country's overall export profile by increasing the share of advanced and high-technology products sold abroad. Years of investment have transformed the Turkish defense industry from one heavily dependent on foreign equipment into a sector capable of meeting most of the country's requirements with domestically developed systems.
1: Bir dönem savunma sanayinde %80 dışa bağımlı olan bir ülkeydik. Savunma ihracatında şu anda dünyanın en büyük 11. ülkesiyiz.
0: Turkish defense platforms, particularly combat drones, have also secured major international contracts and helped broaden the industry's global customer base. An export-focused strategy is expected to remain central to the sector's expansion as the Turkish defense industry seeks to strengthen its competitiveness and presence in markets around the world.

0: The Bovespa Index settled at 206,911.89 points, a record closing level after rising 7.7%, its biggest daily gain since March 24, 2020. The election result exceeded expectations, with polls having forecast Lula would lead the first round by about 3 percentage points. Analysts said investors were also encouraged by gains for Bolsonaro's allies in Congress, which could give him greater room to pursue a pro-business agenda if elected, including tighter public spending, privatizations, and tax cuts.
1: The big change after the first round was really in market pricing, because the market was not expecting Flavio to win the first round, and he ended up finishing 2 points ahead. That prompted a repricing of the stock market and of the cost of doing business in Brazil more broadly. So it not only pushed stock prices higher, but also brought interest rates down, leading foreign investors to increase their investments in Brazil and their exposure to risk, because they see Brazil's risk as having declined. That pushed the dollar lower and boosted the stock market, given this change in a scenario that had already been priced in. Lula is coming from a four-year term in which we saw an increase in government revenue, but we did not see spending brought under control. So what is expected from Flavio? First, an economic team with a somewhat more liberal agenda, similar to what we saw with Paulo Guedes. We also expect him to actually bring public finances under control. If I had to say what the market is looking for going forward, it would be who will be on his economic team and what plans he will actually put forward.

0: I don't know. Canada behaves very badly with the United States, and I don't know. We caught them in the act. They charged us a lot of tariffs that nobody knew about except me, and it'll work out eventually, but I don't know about... I'm in no rush. You know, Canada does all their business with us. We do very little business with them. And all we ask of one thing of Canada, they have to be honest. They are not honest with the United States. They've been ripping us off for years.
1: Channels of communication are critically important to ensure that at all levels, whether it's the leadership level, the research level, military levels, and so forth, that the communications remain open. And that given that AI has already demonstrated the ability to be deceptive, it's critically important that the communication channels are verifiable and secure so that they don't present another potential attack vector or risk vector. Nations or companies can benefit from developing competitive strategic advantage. They can also benefit by cooperating. And in this case, the nature of cooperation is very different. It's one thing to say that, let's say we're in the rice growing business. I own a company that does it. And

my competitor does, and we both want to work out new ways of improving our crop yield so we can cooperate. Here, we're talking about potential existential risk, and so it's particularly important that the two leading nations cooperate when it comes to risks that could create catastrophic incidents, which could be risks to critical infrastructure, or could be risks to human life, or could be risks much broader than that.

So we are all feeling these higher costs. Businesses are under high pressure. People struggle to pay their bills. And this could, of course, intensify as we head into the winter. We need to act now to protect those most in need and to make sure we come out of this crisis stronger than we entered it. In the short term, we need to support Member States to respond to the immediate pressure. But for the mid and long term, we need to continue to address the structural issues that leave us exposed to volatile foreign fossil fuel markets. So we need to invest in our resilience. We will give flexibility to exporters for one more year on methane. This saves additional costs at a moment of crisis. And we will launch a strategic dialogue on European refineries. The aim is here too to bring down costs and to ensure we have the supplies that we need, actually also the supplies that we need for defense.

0: Panama Canal will offer long-term advance booking of transit slots at its Panamax locks for the first time, the Panama Canal Authority said on Monday, as the waterway moves to give shipping companies greater predictability through the dry season. The new pilot extends the long-term slot allocation program, known as LOTSA, which already serves customers using the Neo-Panamax locks, the larger of the canal's two lock systems. The upcoming round will cover transits from January 3rd to April 3rd next year. Bidding for a space through the Neo-Panamax lock during this three-month period is scheduled to take place November 17th, with 36 packages totaling 270 transit slots on offer. 165 northbound and 105 southbound, the equivalent of three daily transits distributed across different packages. The race to secure a spot in the new Panamax pilot follows on November 24th, with 288 slots available across 51 packages. All slots will be awarded through sealed bid competitions. The program is designed to allow customers to reserve their transits early, giving them certainty when planning voyages and supply chains. The authority said the initiative is particularly relevant as the canal takes steps to sustain operations amid climatic conditions affecting water availability. Remaining transit capacity is expected to continue being offered through the regular booking system and auctions, the authority added.
1: Zirat Bank is with you all around the world.

Türkiye's comeback attempt fell short as Italy secured a 3-1 victory in the UEFA Nations League on Monday, while France scored 4 late goals to come from behind and beat Belgium 4-1 in the other League A Group 1 match. Italy took the lead in the 26th minute when Giovanni Di Lorenzo's cross from the right found Gianluca Scamacca, whose half volley took a slight deflection off Ozan Kabak before going in off the underside of the crossbar. The hosts carried their 1-0 advantage into halftime. Türkiye responded in the 61st minute when Yunus Akgün played in Zeki Çelik, whose low ball across the area was helped on by Eren Elmalı, leaving Aral Simsir to finish into an empty net. But the visitors were level for only 3 minutes. Nicolò Barella delivered a free kick from the right, and Riccardo Califiori rose above his marker to send a looping header beyond Uğurcan Çakır in the 64th minute. Substitute Pio Esposito sealed Italy's 3-1

0: 5-1 victory in the 87th minute, turning the ball home from close range. The win moved Italy to 7 points after 4 matches, while Turkey remained without a point.
1: France came from behind to beat Belgium 4-1 at the Stade de France, with substitutes Desire Doué, Rayon Cherki, and Michael Olise all finding the net. Belgium opened the scoring in the 35th minute as Romeo Lavia's through ball released Dodi Lukbakio, who fired into the top corner. France head coach Zinedine Zidane turned to his bench after halftime, introducing Olise and Cherki in the 60th minute before sending on Doué 12 minutes later. The changes paid off as Doué equalized in the 77th minute, collecting Lucas Acuna's pass before drilling a left-footed finish into the bottom corner. 4 minutes later, Olise cut the ball back for Cherki, whose first-time effort took a deflection on its way into the net to complete the turnaround. Olise made it 3-1 in the 88th minute after combining with Doué before the substitutes linked up again in stoppage time, with Doué sending Olise through to score his second and complete the 4-1 victory. The victory moved group leaders France to 10 points after 4 matches, while Belgium remained on 6 points.

0: a shot. Askarov knocked it down.
1: Jason Robertson and Jamie Benn each had a goal and an assist to help the Dallas Stars blow out the Macklin Celebrini-less San Jose Sharks 5-0 on Monday night. Miro Heiskanen, Joel Kiviranta, and Mikko Rantanen also scored for the Stars. Jake Oettinger made just 13 saves and posted his first shutout of the season for the Stars. Yaroslav Askarov had 21 saves for the Sharks. It was unclear how or when Celebrini was injured or whether he'll have to miss any more games. He was on the ice Monday morning and later joined the team's pregame warm-ups alongside line mates Will Smith and Mason Marchment. Usually the last player on the ice's warm-ups conclude, Celebrini instead left for the Sharks' dressing room a couple of minutes early. Perhaps in some good news for the Sharks, Celebrini watched part of Monday's game from the arena's press box. The 20-year-old Celebrini, named the Sharks' captain late last month, came into Monday as the Sharks' leading scorer with 5 points, all assists, in 2 games. He also led the team with 22:20 in average ice time as the Sharks earned overtime wins over the Florida Panthers and Los Angeles Kings.
2: First goal of the year.
3: World number one. Jannik Sinner will not compete again in 2026 after opting to continue his recovery from a knee injury that has sidelined him since his triumphant Wimbledon campaign in July. Sinner has not played since beating Alexander Zverev in the All England Club final on July 12th, with the 25-year-old missing the North American hardcourt swing, the U.S. Open, as well as the ongoing slate of tournaments in Asia. He will now miss the European indoor hardcourt swing as well as the season-ending ATP Finals in Turin, where he won the title in the last 2 years. Sinner's team said in a statement that he would follow a course of treatment for inflammation in his knee. Sinner's absence could open the door for Zverev to finish the year at the top of the world rankings. The German world number two has cut the gap to Sinner after winning the French Open and U.S. Open titles.

0: The security landscape in the Middle East is entering a new phase as Turkey, Saudi Arabia, and Pakistan move to activate their Makkah defense pact following Houthi attacks on Saudi Arabia. The three allies have agreed to strengthen deterrence and prepare for the rapid deployment of forces, with the pact treating an attack on one member as an attack on all. The war around the Strait of Hormuz has already changed the movement of oil and gas, but those alternatives come with higher costs and new security risks. Today, I'm being joined by Daily Sabah's editorial coordinator, Dr. Mehmet Çelik, and maritime risk analyst Mariana Perich. We'll look at the changing security architecture of the Middle East, the future of energy security, and Turkey's growing role in a rapidly shifting regional and global order. Let's begin.
1: Our meetings have just concluded. As you know, we were invited to an extraordinary meeting of the Strategic Political Military Committee today in light of current developments. We already had a meeting scheduled. Indeed, significant work has been done, thankfully now nearing completion, to institutionalize the Mecca Defense Alliance Agreement. While we were planning to meet to advance this process further, we convened on an extraordinary basis today due to unfolding events in the Yemen-Saudi Arabia equation. Naturally, our agenda included matters regarding institutionalization, specifically the structure of the Secretariat and the appointment and approval of the new Secretary General proposed by Pakistan. We reached a decision on that. We also discussed certain technical details. However, we thoroughly examined from every angle what kind of support could be provided regarding the Yemen issue, particularly for the defense of Saudi Arabia, and on the other hand, what steps could be taken to resolve the conflict through peaceful means and dialogue. Saudi Arabia is demonstrating a truly constructive approach toward resolving this issue, and we had the opportunity to hear their perspective once more and share our own views. Naturally, our president has expressed a clear will regarding this matter, and the decisions we reached here reflect that stance. We were accompanied by our Minister of National Defense and our Chief of General Staff, who offered highly productive insights on military, operational, and technical issues. As I mentioned, we discussed what can be done militarily, technically, and institutionally regarding the direction we are taking and our institutionalization within the Mecca Defense Alliance, as well as how to address the current issues at hand. It was a productive day. I also thank you for your interest.
0: Welcome back to the program. Dr. Mehmet Çelik, welcome to Turkey's Diplomacy. Great to have you here.
2: Thank you, Umar.
0: Mehmet, Makkah Defense Alliance yesterday, a huge meeting, a very big meeting in Riyadh, Saudi Arabia. Mehmet, like Hakan Fidan just said, we were expecting, and that did happen to an extent, Turkey and Pakistan, they're going to deploy forces. But Mehmet, there's one thing that Hakan Fidan also said. He said that we just did not discuss about military options. We also discussed about peaceful options. Mehmet, I want to ask you here, what message is this giving to the Houthis? And in response, can we expect a ceasefire right now?
2: Well, first of all, I think we need to clarify that no troops deployment is necessarily like on the ground to fight. Has not been yet confirmed, but I think what they are saying is that they will be there, maybe providing some air defense system, maybe some drone systems, or maybe they will provide some technical, logistical, or intelligence support at this level. Whether this will move to one that will actually put boots

0: boots on the ground, that is something that time will show. But I think what is clear is that, first of all, we have moved from that institutional formation of the pact to already operational phase. And this has actually happened at a rather much quicker than expected. I mean, this is, I think, their third meeting since the announcement, or the second meeting. So this is something that has been evolving rapidly, rather than, you know, that institutional phase taking much longer. But I think we should understand that, you know, one part of defense is also to employ some negotiation tools, some diplomatic tools, to avoid further escalation of and spillover effect of what is happening between Saudi Arabia and Houthis in Yemen. Because we know that Houthis are being supported by Iran. We know that, you know, they're part of that axis that the Iranians used through their proxies. But nevertheless, I think right now the military, the political, and the strategic power that this alliance has created in terms of the security architecture is very strong, and it has a huge deterrence effect vis-a-vis the Houthis themselves as a force fighting Saudi Arabia or targeting Saudi infrastructure or oil facilities. I think, you know, in that sense, first of all, it has that deterrence factor and the deterrence power, but at the same time, it takes into consideration that, you know, this Houthis and Yemen is not a force, basically, are not forces that these three countries would go and militarily attack as the sole option, because they want to minimize the tensions in that region. That does not only affect Saudi Arabia and Houthis, but it's also affecting the maritime corridor there in terms of energy, in terms of transfer of goods. And you know, in that sense, they want to use this force as a pressure factor on the Houthis so that they can actually lay down, you know, this, I mean, slow down this attack or stop the attacks on the Saudi territory. In that sense, I think, you know, once, first of all, it gives the message that at the time of need, they will be there for one another, not just politically, but they are also ready to be there militarily when the time is ripe for that, when the attacked party requests that support. This gives a message among themselves that they are trustable. I think this was the first test, and they have already passed that, and they want to show that they are going to be there for one another. The other test is to show those who are going to be thinking about targeting one of these countries that this is not just an institution created for political purposes. At the time of need, military options will be there to deter the threats and to stop the target, you know, a third country or an external force targeting any of these countries. So I think the message is two layered, and it is very clear. We will not allow an attack on us, on any of us, is an attack on is going to be considered as an attack on all of us. This is the message that this meeting is already given.
1: Mehmet, okay, there, you know, I want to talk about the wording, Mehmet. For example, they said immediately implement collective defense commitments. Then they're saying, you know, the unity and determination of our three countries to defend their security, sovereignty, and territorial integrity in accordance with the provisions of the agreement. Mehmet, would this be the new regional security architecture, or will it just be a symbolic agreement in the future?
0: Well, I think, I mean, the fact that they've already declared that they're going to provide military support shows that this is nothing symbolic. This is part of the new security architecture that these countries want to establish against any external countries from the region or from outside the region. Against any countries that seeks to instill instability in the region by providing this defense mechanism. And this is not one that wants to establish

0: this military pact so that they can go and aggressively create, you know, some new tensions with other countries. No, this is a purely defensive mechanism. In other words, if any of them are being attacked, then it is going to, this attack is going to be considered as an attack on all, and the members will be there to support one another. Of course, we need to look at the region as a whole, especially at a time where the U.S. is trying to pull out, especially at a time where Israel-Iran war is creating new tensions. So there is, at this time, that this region, in terms of security, is they're losing its status quo, and a new status quo is being established. These countries are acting proactively to ensure that this new pact is going to be part of the future, security future of this region, not one, as one pact or one axis that wants further instability, but rather as an axis that seeks to bring solutions to the existing security-related problems from the region. So it's a, in a way, owns the problem of the region to provide regional solutions. And I think this is going to be, you know, the, if the life of this pact is actually not short-lived, then I think it is going to be a very important stabilizer in the region. And furthermore, once this security mechanism is established and becomes you know, solid in this region in terms of that security architecture, then this relationship could trickle down to other areas. And I think without that security stabilizing force, you are not able to further cooperate in other areas. There is already cooperation between Pakistan, Saudi Arabia, between Saudi Arabia and Turkey in terms of political and economic aspects. But right now, their security, when it is at stake, that cooperation becomes a secondary momentum, right? So for that reason, to ensure that these countries can rely on one another in terms of security or in terms of support, in terms of security solidarity, then this pact will be facilitating that, and eventually that relationship will evolve into something that is not just merely security related, but it could perhaps evolve into something that will create a new political institution, new economic establishment.
1: Mehmet, okay, one question that's on my mind and probably a lot of other people around the world, especially in the Middle East, are asking as well. Mehmet, Egypt was also supposed to join the Makkah Defense Agreement, but it opted out. Obviously, the Turkish government and the Pakistani government, Saudi government, they all said that we are expecting Egypt to join. Mehmet, what if Qatar also comes on board with that financial power? And obviously, Qatar is also facing threats. How would that alliance look like? Let's say, have UAE on board, have Qatar, have Egypt. How would that look like?
0: Well, first of all, I think the three countries, the three members of this pact, have already made it clear that they're open to new members. But there will be, of course, conditions attached to that from the member side. But at the same time, we need to understand that a country like Egypt, a country like the UAE, are not able to just make their autonomous decisions when it comes to joining a pact like this. First of all, there's, you know, we need to take into consideration their relationship with the United States, their relationship with Israel, and their relationship, for example, the relationship between Egypt and Saudi Arabia, the relationship between the UAE and Pakistan, the UAE and Turkey, for example. We need to take into these relationships, because acceptance of one member has to be accepted by all members. So we, you know, Qatar is perhaps one of the easier countries that could, you know, make that move. But when it comes to Egypt and the UAE, they're much, I think it's much more difficult for them to, you know, in a speedy manner to join the pact, because they have other things that they need to calculate, especially when it comes to the relationship, military relationship, political and even economic relationship with the United States, with the West in general, and with Israel.
1: Mehmet Çelik, thank you so much for that excellent analysis. I'll be right back with
0: you.
1: Israeli occupation forces have resumed excavation and fortification work in Syria's southern Tunitra province along the separation line.

0: near the Israeli-occupied Golan Heights. The work is part of the Sukha 53 project, a military engineering operation reportedly underway along the separation line since 2022.
1: Israeli occupation forces have reportedly resumed excavation and fortification work in Syria's southern Quneitra province along the separation line near the Israeli-occupied Golan Heights. According to Syrian state media, Israeli military engineering vehicles have been digging trenches and building earth berms west of the village of Ashe in southern Quneitra. The renewed work comes amid increased Israeli military activity in the Quneitra and Dara countryside in recent days. The operations are part of a project known as Sukha 53, which has reportedly been underway since 2022. The project is described as a network of military roads, trenches, earth barriers, and observation posts stretching along the separation line near the Golan Heights. Syrian sources say some of the military roads are around 8 meters wide, while earth berms can reach 5 meters in height. Previous reports said the construction had damaged agricultural land and restricted local residents' access to their fields. Israel has said the project is intended to strengthen border security against potential attacks by Iran-backed armed groups. The renewed work comes as Israeli forces have increased their military activity in southern Syria. On October 3rd, Israeli forces reportedly shelled areas near the village of Abedin in western Daraa and entered the Said al-Hanout area in the Quneitra countryside. The developments follow Israel's expansion of its military presence in southern Syria after the fall of Bashar al-Assad's government in December 2024. Israel has argued that the 1974 Syria-Israel separation agreement was effectively no longer valid following Assad's removal and has deployed forces into the former buffer zone. Syria, however, says it remains committed to the agreement and has called for Israeli forces to withdraw from Syrian territory. The renewed construction along the separation line is raising questions over whether the Sukha 53 project is a temporary security measure or part of a longer-term expansion of Israeli military infrastructure in southern Syria. Israel has not issued a new official statement on the latest phase of the project.
0: OPEC Plus producers are maintaining a cautious approach to oil supply as they keep November output levels unchanged.
2: The seven major OPEC Plus countries decided to keep oil output quotas for November unchanged from the October levels, said the Organization of the Petroleum Exporting Countries in a statement released on Sunday. This marks the second consecutive month of maintaining the oil output quotas steady. Representatives from Saudi Arabia, Russia, Iraq, Kuwait, Kazakhstan, Algeria, and Oman met virtually on Sunday to review global market conditions and outlook, according to the statement. Participating countries reaffirmed that they will continue to abide by the relevant production arrangements under the OPEC Plus cooperation framework and hold monthly meetings to assess subsequent output policies in light of international oil market conditions, said the statement. The next meeting will take place on November 1st, according to the statement. The OPEC Plus consists of OPEC member states and non-OPEC oil-producing countries, such as Russia.
0: Joining me now is maritime risk analyst Mirjana Peric. She joins me from Sharjah in Malta. Mirjana, welcome to Turkish Diplomacy. Great to have you with us.
3: Thank you so much for having me, Omar. I'm excited to be here.
0: Mirjana, let's start with Iran and the Strait of Hormuz. For a long time, Tehran treated that waterway as its biggest card, the thing that made everyone else think twice. But looking at how things have unfolded, do you feel Iran is actually losing some of that leverage?
3: Great question. And the answer is obviously nuanced as things are changing in the region. So essentially what we're seeing, Tehran's ability to disrupt commercial activity seems to have been slightly degraded by the U.S. in recent weeks. But on one hand, so we're seeing that the U.S. maritime blockade has materially constrained Iranian crude exports, with no Iranian tanker successfully departing the Gulf of Oman since the blockade was reinstated. But what we are seeing is the merchant traffic in the Strait actually has increased in recent weeks, so largely through the U.S.-facilitated southern Omani corridor, and with many vessels turning off there transponders and using U.S.

0: protection to pass. So the recent data actually shows for September that the Middle Eastern oil exports, crude exports, precisely have actually returned to pre-war levels. However, although the traffic through the strait has increased, confirmed flows still remain kind of approximately a quarter below, at least a quarter below the pre-war levels. However, vessels that are operating with their transponders off are actually missing from this count. So there's an assumption that most of the ones that the traffic increase is alongside the Omani route and actually with many turning off their transponders. And this actually coincides with the degradation of Iranian military capabilities by the U.S., specifically on 30th August, and when we've seen the destruction of their rocket launchers and their maritime surveillance, ship sensing and targeting capabilities. So this may have, we are not sure to what extent, constrained Iranians' ability to disrupt moving commercial traffic in certain ways, but not entirely. And this has increased Tehran's actually incentive to diversify its maritime coercive measures and raise the military, economic, and political costs of the war to the U.S., as its leverage essentially is slowly eroding in the strait. And so some of the asymmetric coercive measures that we've seen are including everything from regulatory to economic information, as well as the usual kinetic efforts and measures. And this has been like everything from attacks on U.S. naval forces to targeting stationary commercial vessels to usual threats against U.S. associated shipping, as well as the attempted expansion of the maritime restriction zone. And this actually coincides also with the consolidation of the Houthi territorial gains alongside the Yemeni western coast and the reported involvement of the Iranian-backed Iraqi militias in the September 10 attack on the Saudi Arabia's east-west oil pipeline actually further also indicates for us growing reliance on aligned regional actors as another example of asymmetric coercive measures to extend the disruption beyond Hormuz. So, well, we're seeing a return to in traffic, in maritime traffic. It's the composition of that traffic that's changing, and also that does not mean that there is no disruption. It's more that the risk appetite is also increasing for a lot of the charters and operators, and especially the exporters of oil. And so, in the recent week or so, I just want to highlight, we're seeing a new development essentially in how Iranian targeting actually is functioning. So we've seen an increase in indiscriminate attacks on vessels. Before this, what was significant was, you know, the cargo, the flag, the ownership, the management of the vessel. But now these recent attacks, which have increased since the beginning of October, we are seeing that the Iranis launching missiles into predetermined areas with weapons essentially locking into the available radar or heat signatures. And so this is significant as we have the denser traffic now, and which is placing a greater number of merchant vessels within the potential engagement area. So, yeah, essentially the picture is complex. While, you know, the current data and developments actually contrast Tehran's narrative of the Strait of Hormuz being closed, it also challenges the U.S. Narrative that, you know, that safe, stable, and uninterrupted maritime navigation is actually has been reimposed, which is not true. And actually, September saw a notable uptick in attacks. In August, we had 12, and September saw 21 attacks on vessels in the strait. So,
1: Mariana, okay, let's look at the business side of this. Everyone's being impacted. Shipping companies, insurers, energy firms, they all depend on these strategic waterways, and the risks have clearly gone up. So how is the maritime and energy sector adapting to all of this?
0: Well, in increasingly complex ways, actually, and the risks are obviously interrelated for both the Strait of Hormuz and the Bab al-Mandeb, because we cannot see them in isolation. So at the vessel level, as mentioned previously.

0: obviously what was significant and how maritime actors adapted was based on flag ownership, management, cargo routing, and association with certain entities. They were indicators in determining exposure to kinetic attacks. So, but now we are seeing route, timing, traffic concentration, and a proximity to active engagement areas also being important. So all of these are actually increasing both physical and regulatory exposure for vessels. And so the adaptation has been varied. For specifically, we have the clearest example that I can give is the regional energy producers are adapting their export strategies. So Saudi Arabia has increasingly relied on the east-west pipeline to move crude to Yanbu in Yemen and avoid the Strait of Hormuz. But after the pipeline was attacked on 11 September, Saudi Arabia then rapidly increased exports to Hormuz. With its crude, with that contributing actually to the increase in traffic, but even though the pipeline itself is now subsequently has been brought back online, but the important paradox is conflicts in both maritime domains, so Bab al-Mandeb as well as the Strait of Hormuz, have simultaneously incentivized actors to bypass the choke points, but then also force them back towards them when the alternative infrastructure is attacked. So the UAE has similarly used Fujairah to bypass Hormuz, and while Iraq has used alternative routes towards the Mediterranean. So, but the vulnerability of these alternatives actually means that having an alternative route does not necessarily eliminate the exposure to the wider regional conflict. So at the maritime level, one of the most significant adaptation has been essentially developing on something called STS, ship-to-ship transfers, as well as shuttle arrangements, so particularly in the Gulf of Oman. And data shows that these have increased from the pre-war levels when they were around 0.16 million barrels per day, so in 2025 specifically, to an average of 3.7 million barrels since the U.S.-Iran war began. And then now in September, actually even more, to 7.2 million. And so commercial actors are redistributing and managing risk. And U.S. facilitated transits, adapted routing, STS arrangements have allowed the Saudi, the Kuwaiti, Qatari, and Emirati energy companies to continue moving cargoes. But some of the risk has been transferred from individual commercial operators towards state-backed producers, U.S. security umbrella, the insurers, and as well as maritime security providers, commercial providers like MISCs. And vessel-specific security measures and contingency arrangements are becoming increasingly important. So everything from naval escorts, route planning, threat monitoring, and while they can reduce exposure, they cannot eliminate the underlying threat, right, and the risk. So the growing reliance on these actually highlights that commercial navigation is operating under abnormal security conditions. And we see the economic consequences in the insurance market. So the war risk premiums rose from 1 to 3% per hull value before the war to 7.5 to 10% now. And with small product tankers actually being discouraged from transiting because they cannot absorb the costs. And so these are then further distributed onto ultimately ship owners and charterers and the consumers, right? So, and these adaptations are also extending beyond the two choke points. So the suspected Iranian-backed Iraqi militia attack on the east-west pipeline, as well as the Houthi targeting of the Saudi-linked shipping and the Bab al-Mandeb, alongside their territorial gains along the western Yemeni coastline, have actually internationalized the conflict. So, as we have seen, the UK and France have become more directly involved now in supporting the Saudi defensive capabilities. And what we now possibly are seeing is the retaking of or the offsetting of some of the territorial gains that the Houthis have made. And this reflects their specifically the European interests in preventing the Bab al-Mandeb becoming a second a sustained source of disruption to both regional and European energy and trade flows. So we're seeing both expansion, a horizontal expansion of the conflict, but also the adaptation. And while actors are finding ways to, you know, keep energy moving, they're doing so to increasingly securitize maritime zones and very expensive forms of connectivity.
1: Mariana, that brings me to my final question. We're seeing two of the world's most important choke points.

0: under pressure. At the same time, millions of people have been impacted. Mariana, do you think this is pushing us towards a real restructuring of how maritime and energy connectivity works?
1: Yes, I do. And the fact that before the war, the Strait of Hormuz accounted for around 20% of global petroleum liquids consumption is acting as a catalyst for restructuring of global energy infrastructure. So, you know, Gulf states are investing in alternative pipelines and export terminals and routes to reduce their essentially dependence and reliance on the Strait of Hormuz. Essentially, the significance is not simply that, you know, these alternatives exist. It's that the conflict is changing the incentives around them. Actors that previously prioritized the most efficient export route are now, they have a much stronger incentive to invest in redundancy and to maintain them after the conflict ends or the immediate crisis ends. So over time, this will likely shift the structure and geography of energy flows. So with a greater share of exports moving through alternative pipelines and ports and maritime corridors designed around resilience and security rather than just efficiency. So we're seeing this at sea as well. Geopolitical risk is becoming incredibly important in routing as a variable. Alongside cost and efficiency. And operators are choosing not just which is the most efficient route, but also they're looking at where can they move with the most acceptable level of security, political exposure, and insurance costs. And this is also driving greater reliance on both state-backed and commercial solutions. And the interconnectedness that we're seeing and reverberations of the same between Bab al-Mandeb and Strait of Hormuz, for example, is also changing essentially how resilience is going to be built ultimately, because it's about networks, not, you know, isolated choke points. And Europe is part of the same process. The energy shock following, you know, Russia's invasion of Ukraine had already pushed Europe towards diversifying its suppliers, LNG, and alternative routes. And so the current conflict only reinforced that. And they make security actually the main variable in choosing the supply routes and an increasingly explicit geopolitical consideration. So what I think that we're seeing is not just the weaponization of, you know, economic interdependence, but also its militarization and securitization. And so the geography of connectivity ultimately is being reorganized around national security and strategic interests.
0: Mariana Peric, thank you so much for that analysis. It's always a pleasure having you on Turkish Diplomacy.
1: Thank you so much. It was my pleasure. Take care.
0: Turkish President Recep Tayyip Erdogan delivered a speech at the 77th International Astronautical Congress in Antalya and said Turkey won't be left behind in the space race. Let's take a look.
2: Tarihten ilham alarak bugüne ve yarına nasıl yön verebileceğimizi, nasıl mührümüzü vurabileceğimizi, geleceğin dünyasında hak ettiğimiz yeri nasıl alabileceğimizi planlamanın çabasında olduk. 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
0: Hundreds of Palestinian students in Khan Yunis are continuing their education in worn-out tents with no desks or proper shelter after war devastated Gaza schools.
3: in the city of Khan Yunis in the southern Gaza Strip, where the education system has suffered major losses due to Israeli attacks and the destruction caused by the war. Hundreds of Palestinian students are continuing their education in worn-out tents despite inadequate facilities. Mahmoud Al-Jazar, director of a Fox school set up in a tent camp in the Mawasi area of Khan Yunis, told an Anadolu agency correspondent that students were being educated in worn-out tents and sitting on the ground because there were no desks. Al-Jazar said there was a shortage of school bags, stationery supplies, and food, and that there was no proper shelter to protect students from the cold in winter and the heat in summer. Ali Abu Jazar, the father of one of the students, said that more than 1,500 students were being taught in an area no larger than 150 square meters across three separate education shifts, which placed a burden on students, teachers, and parents. Abu Jazar said some children came to school with nylon bags instead of school bags and had to sit on the ground to write, and called for urgent assistance to improve the educational conditions at the school. Throughout the years-long war in Gaza, the education system has suffered major losses affecting schools, universities, and other educational institutions, as well as students, teachers, and education workers.
0: 3 years after the genocide began in Gaza, thousands of families in the occupied Gaza Strip are still searching for missing loved ones, with over 8,000 people believed to be buried under the rubble.
3: For Haneen Al-Qodari, the search for her family has stretched on for nearly 3 years. On December 3rd, 2023, a home sheltering 17 of her relatives was bombed and buried under rubble in eastern Gaza City during a ceasefire. Al-Qodari, 25, survived, badly injured, and only learned 35 days later that her parents, four brothers and their families, a sister, an uncle, and a cousin had all been killed. She said she had hoped renewed searches would finally bring answers. We had been waiting for this moment for 3 years. Sadly, after 8 hours of searching the house, the civil defense recovered only two bones and a small child, she said. Perhaps I will find some peace once I lay them to rest, but for now, the anguish persists. More than 8,000 people remain missing under the rubble in Gaza, according to Palestinian civil defense figures cited by the UN Human Rights Office in a September report. Najla Abu Sultan has spent over a year waiting for news of her son, Salah, 22, who disappeared in July 2025 while searching for food in an area east of Jabalia that Israeli forces had withdrawn from and which later came under tank fire. His father went looking for him 2 days later and also vanished. I just want any news about them, Abu Sultan said, whether they were martyred or are being held as detainees by the Israelis. Any news at all. At Gaza's Forensic Medicine Institute, workers photograph unidentified remains and preserve samples and belongings for possible identification, but lack DNA testing equipment, according to Ziad Ashour, head of the Institute's Medical Evidence Department. Shifa Hospital said similar efforts have sometimes led to mistaken identifications, with families later learning that remains believed to be their relatives were not.
0: Turkey's disinflation process gained further momentum in September, with annual inflation easing to 29.73%, outperforming market expectations and providing another positive signal for the country's economic stability.
3: Turkey's annual inflation fell below 30% in September, extending the country's disinflation trend and coming in better than market expectations. Consumer inflation eased to 29.73% from 31.51% in August, marking the fourth consecutive month of decline. The reading was also below market expectations of 30.3% and brought annual inflation below the 30% threshold for the first time since November 2021. Data from the Turkish Statistical Institute showed that consumer prices increased 1.84% on a monthly basis. Food and beverage prices declined slightly from the previous month, helping ease pressure on the overall monthly inflation reading. Transportation and housing costs continued to increase, remaining among the main contributors to consumer price pressures. Underlying inflation indicators also remain below the headline annual rate, with closely watched core measures coming in at around 29%. The latest figures reinforce the downward trajectory in annual inflation as Turkey continues its economic program focused on restoring price stability. The consecutive

0: Turkish defense and aerospace exports maintained their strong upward momentum in September, highlighting the sector's expanding presence in international markets. Exports increased by 10.7% compared with the same month last year, reaching $634 million. During the first 9 months of the year, defense and aerospace exports climbed 15.6% to $6.92 billion. The sector's exports over the latest 12-month period approached $11 billion, representing growth of around 30%. The performance comes after Turkish defense and aerospace exports surpassed $10 billion for the first time last year, following years of rapid expansion. The defense industry has also strengthened the country's overall export profile by increasing the share of advanced and high-technology products sold abroad. Years of investment have transformed the Turkish defense industry from one heavily dependent on foreign equipment into a sector capable of meeting most of the country's requirements with domestically developed systems.
1: Bir dönem savunma sanayinde %80 dışa bağımlı olan bir ülkeydik. Savunma ihracatında şu anda dünyanın en büyük 11. ülkesiyiz.
0: Turkish defense platforms, particularly combat drones, have also secured major international contracts and helped broaden the industry's global customer base. An export-focused strategy is expected to remain central to the sector's expansion as the Turkish defense industry seeks to strengthen its competitiveness and presence in markets around the world. Vespa Index settled at 206,911.89 points, a record closing level after rising 7.7%, its biggest daily gain since March 24, 2020. The election result exceeded expectations, with polls having forecast Lula would lead the first round by about 3 percentage points. Analysts said investors were also encouraged by gains for Bolsonaro's allies in Congress, which could give him greater room to pursue a pro-business agenda if elected, including tighter public spending, privatizations, and tax cuts.
2: The big change after the first round was really in market pricing, because the market was not expecting Flavio to win the first round, and he ended up finishing 2 points ahead. That prompted a repricing of the stock market and of the cost of doing business in Brazil more broadly. So it not only pushed stock prices higher, but also brought interest rates down, leading foreign investors to increase their investments in Brazil and their exposure to risk, because they see Brazil's risk as having declined. That pushed the dollar lower and boosted the stock market, given this change in a scenario that had already been priced in. Lula is coming from a four-year term in which we saw an increase in government revenue, but we did not see spending brought under control. So what is expected from Flavio? First, an economic team with a somewhat more liberal agenda, similar to what we saw with Paulo Guedes. We also expect him to actually bring public finances under control. If I had to say what the market is looking for going forward, it would be who will be on his economic team and what plans he will actually put forward.

0: I don't know. Canada behaves very badly with the United States, and I don't know. We caught them in the act. They charged us a lot of tariffs that nobody knew about except me, and it'll work out eventually, but I don't know about... I'm in no rush. You know, Canada does all their business with us. We do very little business with them. And all we ask of one thing in Canada, they have to be honest. They are not honest with the United States. They've been ripping us off for years.
1: Channels of communication are critically important to ensure that at all levels, whether it's the leadership level, the research level, military levels, and so forth, that communications remain open. And that given that AI has already demonstrated the ability to be deceptive, it's critically important that the communication channels are verifiable and secure so that they don't present another potential attack vector or risk vector. Nations or companies can benefit from developing competitive strategic advantage. They can also benefit by cooperating. And in this case, the nature of cooperation is very different. It's one thing to say that, let's say we're in the rice growing business, I own a company that does it and my competitor does, and we both want to work out new ways of improving our crop yield so we can cooperate. Here, we're talking about potential existential risk. And so it's particularly important that the two leading nations cooperate when it comes to risks that could create catastrophic incidents, which could be risks to critical infrastructure, or could be risks to human life, or could be risks much broader than that.

So we are all feeling these higher costs. Businesses are under high pressure. People struggle to pay their bills. And this could, of course, intensify as we head into the winter. We need to act now to protect those most in need and to make sure we come out of this crisis stronger than we entered it. In the short term, we need to support Member States to respond to the immediate pressure. But for the mid and long term, we need to continue to address the structural issues that leave us exposed to volatile foreign fossil fuel markets. So we need to invest in our resilience. We will give flexibility to exporters for one more year on methane. This saves additional costs at a moment of crisis. And we will launch a strategic dialogue on European refineries. The aim is here too to bring down costs and to ensure we have the supplies that we need, actually also the supplies that we need for defense.

The Panama Canal will offer long-term advance booking of transit slots at its Panamax locks for the first time, the Panama Canal Authority said on Monday, as the waterway moves to give shipping companies greater predictability through the dry season. The new pilot extends the long-term slot allocation program, known as LOTSA, which already serves customers using the Neo-Panamax locks, the larger of the canal's two lock systems. The upcoming round will cover transits from January 3rd to April 3rd next year. Bidding for a space through the Neo-Panamax lock during this three-month period is scheduled to take place November 17th, with 36 packages totaling 270 transit slots on offer. 165 northbound and 105 southbound, the equivalent of three daily transits distributed across different packages. The race to secure a spot in the new Panamax pilot follows on November 24th, with 288 slots available across 51 packages. All slots will be awarded through sealed bid competitions. The program is designed to allow customers to reserve their transits early, giving them certainty when planning voyages and supply chains. The authority said the initiative is particularly relevant as the canal takes steps to sustain operations amid climatic

0: conditions affecting water availability. Remaining transit capacity is expected to continue being offered through the regular booking system and auctions, the authority added.
1: Zirat Bank is with you all around the world.

0: Türkiye's comeback attempt fell short as Italy secured a 3-1 victory in the UEFA Nations League on Monday, while France scored 4 late goals to come from behind and beat Belgium 4-1 in the other League A Group 1 match. Italy took the lead in the 26th minute when Giovanni Di Lorenzo's cross from the right found Gianluca Scamacca, whose half-volley took a slight deflection off Ozan Kabak before going in off the underside of the crossbar. The hosts carried their 1-0 advantage into halftime. Türkiye responded in the 61st minute when Yunus Akgün played in Zeki Çelik, whose low ball across the area was helped on by Eren Elmalı, leaving Aral Simsir to finish into an empty net. But the visitors were level for only 3 minutes. Nicolò Barella delivered a free kick from the right, and Ricardo Califiori rose above his marker to send a looping header beyond Uğurcan Çakır in the 64th minute. Substitute Pio Esposito sealed Italy's 3-1 victory in the 87th minute, turning the ball home from close range. The win moved Italy to 7 points after 4 matches, while Turkey remained without a point.
1: France came from behind to beat Belgium 4-1 at the Stade de France, with substitutes Desire Doué, Rayon Cherki, and Michael Olyz all finding the net. Belgium opened the scoring in the 35th minute as Romeo Lavia's through ball released Dodi Lukbakio, who fired into the top corner. France head coach Zinedine Zidane turned to his bench after halftime, introducing Olyz and Cherki in the 60th minute before sending on Doué 12 minutes later. The changes paid off as Doué equalized in the 77th minute, collecting Lucas Acuna's pass before drilling a left-footed finish into the bottom corner. 4 minutes later, Olyz cut the ball back for Cherki, whose first-time effort took a deflection on its way into the net to complete the turnaround. Olyz made it 3-1 in the 88th minute after combining with Doué before the substitutes linked up again in stoppage time, with Doué sending Olyz through to score his second and complete the 4-1 victory. The victory moved group leaders France to 10 points after 4 matches, while Belgium remained on 6 points.

0: Jamie Benn a shot. Askarov knocked it down.
1: Jason Robertson and Jamie Benn each had a goal and an assist to help the Dallas Stars blow out the Macklin Celebrini-less San Jose Sharks 5-0 on Monday night. Miro Heiskanen, Joel Kiviranta, and Mikko Rantanen also scored for the Stars. Jake Oettinger made just 13 saves and posted his first shutout of the season for the Stars. Yaroslav Askarov had 21 saves for the Sharks. It was unclear how or when Celebrini was injured or whether he'll have to miss any more games. He was on the ice Monday morning and later joined the team's pregame warm-ups alongside linemates Will Smith and Mason Marchment. Usually the last player on the ice as warm-ups conclude, Celebrini instead left for the Sharks' dressing room a couple of minutes early. Perhaps in some good news for the Sharks, Celebrini watched part of Monday's game from the arena's press box. The 20-year-old Celebrini, named the Sharks' captain late last month, came into Monday as the Sharks' leading scorer with 5 points, all assists, in 2 games. He also led the team with 22-20 in average ice time as the Sharks earned overtime wins over the Florida Panthers and Los Angeles Kings.
2: World number one. Jannik Sinner will not compete again in 2026 after opting to continue his recovery from a knee injury that has sidelined him since his triumphant Wimbledon campaign in July. Sinner has not played

since beating Alexander Zverev in the All England Club final on July 12th, with the 25-year-old missing the North American hardcourt swing, the U.S. Open, as well as the ongoing slate of tournaments in Asia. He will now miss the European indoor hardcourt swing, as well as the season-ending ATP finals in Turin, where he won the title in the last 2 years. Sinner's team said in a statement that he would follow a course of treatment for inflammation in his knee. Sinner's absence could open the door for Zverev to finish the year at the top of the world rankings. The German world number two has cut the gap to Sinner after winning the French Open and U.S. Open titles.

Hello, I'm Sudo Zhar with your global weather update. Let's start. Across much of Europe, light clouds are moving quickly across the region. Athens will be partly cloudy at 26 degrees, while Ankara has similar weather at 19. Farther west, warmer conditions take hold for most of the continent. Rome is rainy at 22 degrees, and Berlin is partly cloudy at 20. In the Balkans, temperatures remain on the warmer side. Tirana is partly cloudy at 26 degrees, while Pristina is sunny at 24. The Middle East warms up today, though. Mecca peaks at 37 degrees and Baghdad is cloudy at 36. In Central Asia, Almaty is cloudy at 15 degrees, while Baku is rainy at 21. Farther east, Bangkok has a thunderstorm at 32 degrees and Urumqi is cloudy at 13. Across Africa, Casablanca is cloudy at 28 degrees, while Tripoli is sunny at 29. In North America, Toronto is partly cloudy and Los Angeles has similar weather at 37. In South America, Buenos Aires is at 20 degrees, while Caracas is rainy at 27. Across Oceania, Sydney is cloudy at 25 degrees, while Port Moresby is at 28 for today. That's the latest global weather update. 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

0: Turkey's Foreign Minister Hakan Fidan says the three members of the Mecca Defense Alliance discussed support for Saudi Arabia's defense while also looking for ways to resolve the crisis through dialogue and peaceful means. Speaking after an extraordinary meeting of the Alliance Strategic, Political and Defense Committee, Fidan said the talks were held following recent developments involving Yemen and Saudi Arabia.
1: Our meetings have just concluded. As you know, we were invited to an extraordinary meeting of the Strategic, Political, Military Committee today in light of current developments. We already had a meeting scheduled. Indeed, significant work has been done. Thankfully, now nearing completion, to institutionalize the Mecca Defense Alliance Agreement. While we were planning to meet to advance this process further, we convened on an extraordinary basis today due to unfolding events in the Yemen-Saudi Arabia equation. Naturally, our agenda included matters regarding institutionalization, specifically the structure of the secretariat and the appointment and approval of the new secretary general proposed by Pakistan. We reached a decision on that. We also discussed certain technical details. However, we thoroughly examined from every angle what kind of support could be provided regarding the Yemen issue, particularly for the defense of Saudi Arabia, and on the other hand, what steps could be taken to resolve the conflict through peaceful means and dialogue. Saudi Arabia is demonstrating a truly constructive approach toward resolving this issue, and we had the opportunity to hear their perspective once more and share our own views. Naturally, our president has expressed a clear will regarding this matter, and the decisions we reached here reflect that stance. We were accompanied by our Minister of National Defense and our Chief of General Staff, who offered highly productive insights on military, operational, and technical issues. As I mentioned, we discussed what can be done militarily, technically, and institutionally regarding the direction we are taking and our institutionalization within the Mecca Defense Alliance, as well as how to address the current issues at hand. It was a productive day. I also thank you for your interest.
2: Ne yapılabilir? Onları görüştük.
0: Türkiye, Pakistan and Saudi Arabia have agreed to activate deterrence measures under their mutual defense pact and to move quickly on the deployment of forces to Saudi Arabia following attacks by Yemen's Houthis. The decision came on Monday after defense and foreign ministers from the three countries held an emergency meeting in Riyadh. This is the first time the alliance, known as the Mecca Alliance for Defense, has been activated since it was signed on August 7. Under the agreement, an attack against any one of the three members is considered an attack against all of them, a provision that echoes NATO's collective defense principle. Saudi Arabia's defense minister Khalid bin Salman said the committee had agreed to activate collective deterrence measures under the alliance in response to the attacks and those behind them. He said the three countries had also reaffirmed their unity and solidarity in responding to what he called heinous attacks against Saudi Arabia and its holy sites. The meeting also covered technical questions concerning the alliance and plans for developing its future institutional

structure. Turkey's National Defense Minister and senior military officials also took part in the meeting. Turkey's military representatives played a particular role in discussions on operational, military, and technical matters. Fidan said the talks focused on two main areas: strengthening the institutional framework of the Mecca Defense Alliance and considering possible responses to the current developments between Saudi Arabia and Yemen.

0: Forces of the Saudi-led coalition fighting in Yemen have recaptured several key areas around the strategic Bab el-Mandeb Strait from Iran-backed Houthi rebels, Yemeni officials said Monday. It comes as the Houthis claimed attacks on Saudi oil facilities, airports, and military bases as fighting escalated on Yemen's western coast. Earlier, the Houthis seized several villages and areas on Taiz's outskirts, paving the way for the rebels to encircle Taiz, Yemen's third largest city. Houthis seized the town of Turba on Sunday. Turba sits on a main road linking the provincial capital of Taiz with the port city of Aden, which serves as an interim seat of Yemen's government. The Yemeni officials said forces allied with the internationally recognized government retook the crucial town of Dubab just north of the strait, a vital shipping route that connects the Red Sea with the Gulf of Aden. They also captured the towns of Bab and Hadeid, said the officials, who spoke on condition of anonymity because they were not authorized to speak to reporters. Witnesses said they saw government tanks and forces entering the towns. The government push came as part of a major offensive launched early Monday under air cover by a Saudi military coalition.
1: In response to the Saudi aggression against our country, which launched 60 airstrikes and missile attacks in the past 24 hours, targeting the capital Sana'a and the governorates of Al-Jaf, Taiz, Hadja, Sada, and Marib, resulting martyrs and wounded civilian, including women and children. The total number of Saudi enemy airstrikes and missile attacks on our country since the start of the escalation has reached up to 1,576. The Yemeni armed forces carried out with the help of God three qualitative military operations using a large number of ballistic and cruise missiles and drones. The armed forces warn all international airlines using Saudi airspace to cease their flights, as it has become an operation zone for our forces, with the exception of the sacred airspace over Mecca and Medina. We disclaim any responsibility for the consequences of ignoring this warning.
0: United Nations Secretary General Antonio Guterres on Monday called for a permanent ceasefire in Gaza ahead of the third anniversary of the October 7th, 2023 attacks. The horrors of those attacks must never be repeated, and the ensuing hostilities in Gaza must end, Guterres said in a message marking the occasion. On October 7th, 2023, Palestinian militant group Hamas attacked Israel from Gaza, killing about 1,200 people and taking 251 hostages. Israel responded with a war on Hamas in Gaza that killed at least 74,000 Palestinians. The ceasefire reached last year has brought some relief, but it has yet to deliver security, adequate humanitarian assistance, or a credible path to recovery and peace, he noted. He said that there is a need to build the political path to lasting peace across the whole region, adding that the United Nations remains unwavering in its commitment to these imperatives.

For Haneen Al-Qaddari, the search for her family has stretched on for nearly 3 years. On December 3rd, 2023, a home sheltering 17 of her relatives was bombed and buried under rubble in eastern Gaza City during a ceasefire.

0: Al-Qudari, 25, survived, badly injured, and only learned 35 days later that her parents, four brothers and their families, a sister, an uncle, and a cousin had all been killed. She said she had hoped renewed searches would finally bring answers. We had been waiting for this moment for 3 years. Sadly, after 8 hours of searching the house, the civil defense recovered only two bones and a small child, she said. Perhaps I will find some peace once I lay them to rest, but for now, the anguish persists. More than 8,000 people remain missing under the rubble in Gaza, according to Palestinian civil defense figures cited by the UN Human Rights Office in a September report. Najla Abu Sultan has spent over a year waiting for news of her son, Salah, 22, who disappeared in July 2025 while searching for food in an area east of Jabalia that Israeli forces had withdrawn from and which later came under tank fire. His father went looking for him 2 days later and also vanished. I just want any news about them, Abu Sultan said, whether they were martyred or are being held as detainees by the Israelis. Any news at all. At Gaza's Forensic Medicine Institute, workers photograph unidentified remains and preserve samples and belongings for possible identification, but lack DNA testing equipment, according to Ziad Ashour, head of the institute's medical evidence department. Shifa Hospital said similar efforts have sometimes led to mistaken identifications, with families later learning that remains believed to be their relatives were not.
1: In March, Reuters captured the dramatic, joyful, and tearful reunion of Bissan with her family in the Gaza Strip. It's a family the child, now nearly 3 years old, had never known. Bissan was born because of an airstrike. 2 weeks after Hamas fighters launched a surprise attack on Israel on October 7, 2023, an Israeli attack ripped through her family home. The strike killed her sister and injured her pregnant mother, who was rushed to the hospital. Due to those injuries, on the night of October 22nd, she delivered Bissan 6 weeks early. Weeks later, the baby was driven out to Egypt in an ambulance while still in an incubator. Bissan was one of a group of 29 preterm infants evacuated from a neonatal hospital ward as Israel's invading forces drew close. Seven of those babies died in Egypt. But Bissan lived and grew, and she spent the next 2.5 years in Egyptian hospitals and a care home while, back in Gaza, the war raged on. Thousands of Palestinian children have been killed in 3 years of fighting, and thousands more have known nothing but war. Israeli airstrikes have continued despite the ceasefire agreed a year ago. Nearly every one of Gaza's more than 2 million residents have been displaced and forced to live in tents amid rubble. Bissan returned to Gaza to be reunited with her family in a mission assisted by the United Nations, along with 10 other children from the same group evacuated as preterm babies. For her, returning to Gaza as a toddler meant learning to live in a war zone with a family she's never known. Here is her mother, Sundus Al-Kurd.
2: When she came to us in Gaza and we welcomed her, any person who came close to Bissan, played with her, helped her, or spoke to her gently, Bissan would call that person Mama. So for Bissan, Mama wasn't the primary person. After some time, after we started settling in, after we got past people coming and the pressure eased, Bissan started to understand who Mama really is, who her real mother is. Bissan started cooperating with me because I'm the only person present in her life. I am the one who feeds her, changes her clothes, combs her hair, and plays with her.
1: Arafat Abu Mushayeh is a Gaza-based mental health expert. He said that after 2 years apart, it was natural that it would take time for parents to connect with their children. That on top of the trauma of a childhood amid a humanitarian catastrophe.
3: A child becomes a breadwinner. A child does not go to school to start with, becomes a breadwinner to secure basic needs like food and drink, standing in water queues and soup kitchen queues. And all this, of course, will impact the child in the future. I think the child will not be mentally and psychologically sound living in exceptional circumstances. circumstances of war ongoing for 3 years.
2: Children here in the Gaza Strip, including my daughter Bassan, who had been outside the country and was going to a nursery learning colors and numbers, she came here to Gaza and it's the opposite. Her life changed. Her life became sleeping and waking up to the sound of explosions, to the sound of the numerous attacks and missiles. The first time Bassan heard that sound, Bassan was scared to the extent that she stayed silent for several minutes, as if she were thinking, where am I, unlike other children. So we are trying to secure for our child the place and the life she deserves.
4: Rebuilding a bond takes time. On a sunny morning after their reunion, her mother took her to a small zoo in central Gaza. Sundus tries to meet her daughter's needs for family, food, and shelter, and finds moments of joy, even here.
0: Before the war, Gaza was filled with the routines of everyday life. Today, some carry life-changing injuries, while homes, hospitals, universities, and places of worship lie damaged or destroyed. In Nusirat, Najwa Abu Eita, 42, a former hairdresser and mother of five, was injured in a 2024 bombing that killed her 7-year-old daughter and wounded 2 other children. I am unable to provide for my children or myself, she said, adding that her children now avoid her, afraid of me and my appearance.
5: Before the injury, I owned a hairdresser salon. I worked there, lived a normal life, and supported my family. Now, I am unable to provide for my children or myself. I cannot even afford medical treatment or a hospital visit. I am simply unable to manage these things. I wish I could bring happiness to my children and myself, but I cannot. My children avoid me. They are afraid of me and my appearance.
0: In Gaza City, Shadi Barawi, 35, lost his leg in his barbershop in an August 2025 strike that hit his family's home after his father was killed earlier in the war. Ahmad Asaf, 35, a father of 3 displaced more than 30 times, lost his sight entirely after an October 2024 strike while fleeing with his family. Before the war, I had a barbershop and lived a normal life. But after the war, Shadi, referring to himself, lost his leg in his job, and his life turned into a living hell. A barbershop requires standing, yet today Shadi is an amputee. He has only one leg. Sabrine Salim, 30, lost her 2 children, parents, and siblings, the only survivors, with her husband from roughly 150 relatives and neighbors who sheltered together in Gaza City's Rimmel area in December 2023 before the building was struck.
5: I used to live with my family, my parents, siblings, and children. I was very happy before the war. Then the war came and took my entire family, even my children. It left me with no one to lean on. Nothing remains but my husband and me.
0: Mohammed Abu Al-Khamsan now lives in a tent beside the rubble of his family's 3-story home. We felt safe there and shared beautiful memories, he said. Now everything is gone. Before the war, we had a large home that brought us all together as a family. Me, my siblings, my parents, my uncles, and my cousins. We felt safe there and shared beautiful memories. Today, after the war, the house is destroyed and everything is gone. The sense of security, the memories, and the beautiful days have vanished, leaving us with nothing but the rubble of our home. The devastation extends across the territory's infrastructure. Al-Shifa Hospital, once Gaza's largest referral hospital, now lies severely damaged. Al-Azhar and Islamic University, which together serve tens of thousands of students, have lost buildings to strikes and rubble. Before the war and my injury, I was moving. I could take care of my own needs, work, go out and do whatever I want. After the injury and the total loss of my sight, I cannot move without assistance. I cannot move on my own or do anything for myself. Gaza's small port and the seafront lighthouse restaurant are now surrounded by tents for the displaced, and the Abu Qadra Mosque's dome has been destroyed, with much of the structure reduced to rubble.

0: A Nigerian military plane flying from Benin City to Lagos crashed in southwestern Ondo State, killing 25 passengers and 7 crew members. Residents of the community gathered near the crash site, with one eyewitness saying that there was no way to rescue survivors. President Bola Tinubu, confirming that there were no survivors, expressed profound sadness and extended condolences to the families of those aboard.
1: The plane will enter the mud. So, and when everybody gathered to rescue them, there's no means to rescue them. So they discovered that they saw some people in their hand, the leg of some people break. So they are inside the mud.
0: Aviation Minister Festus Keyamo said earlier on X that the plane had crashed near a naval base. Keyamo and Tinubu described it as an ATR-42, a twin-engine turboprop that the manufacturers say can carry between 30 and 50 passengers. The wreckage was later located near the coastal town of Igbokota, where search and rescue teams were deployed. The accident was one of the deadliest air disasters in Nigeria in recent years. In May 2021, Nigeria's top-ranking Army commander, Lieutenant General Ibrahim Adahiru, and 10 other officers were killed when their plane crashed in bad weather while trying to land at northern Kaduna State Airport.

Russia said on Monday that its forces took control of a settlement in Zaporizhia and struck Ukrainian drone storage sites and temporary deployment points of Ukrainian troops and foreign mercenaries in 148 areas. While Ukraine reported targeting multiple Russian drone command posts and troop assembly areas in the past day. In a daily report, the Russian Defense Ministry said that its forces had taken control of the Samoylovka settlement in the Zaporizhia region over the past 24 hours. The midday report said fighting was ongoing in four settlements in the Kharkiv region, including Varvarovka and Nikolaevka. Russian forces had completed clearing a small encirclement north of Rublinoy, and they had advanced in the southern and central parts of Dobropilia in the Donetsk region, taking control of 51 buildings over the past day. Russian forces struck Ukrainian drone storage sites and temporary deployment points of Ukrainian troops and foreign mercenaries across 148 areas, while air defense forces shot down four guided aerial bombs, one U.S.-made HIMARS rocket, and 861 fixed-wing drones, according to the report. Russian State Nuclear Energy Corporation Rosatom CEO Alexei Likachev said on Monday that Ukrainian armed forces attacked two facilities at the Zaporizhia nuclear power plant early that morning, one of which is used for processing radioactive waste, and that there is currently no nuclear safety threat. He also said that Ukrainian strikes over the past 2 weeks had systematically targeted the nearby Zaporizhia thermal power plant, leaving about 70 infrastructure facilities completely destroyed and about 50 others damaged in the city of Enerhodar. Ukrainian air, missile, and artillery units struck four Russian drone command posts, four troop concentration areas, three artillery units, and one high-value target. Russian forces launched 23 attacks in Kostiantynivka. In the Pokrovsk direction, Ukrainian forces repelled 24 Russian attacks. During the past day, Ukrainian forces destroyed two Russian tanks, four armored vehicles, 47 artillery systems, three multiple launch rocket systems, two air defense systems, 22 ground robotic systems, 1,855 drones, 727 vehicles, five pieces of special equipment, and one heavy flamethrower system, according to the update.

The U.S. Air Force has brought home its bombers stationed at a U.S.-run military airbase in England, used to strike Iran following an investigation into a planned terror attack at the RAF Fairford base. The bombers were redeployed back to their home bases in the United States, according to a Pentagon official who was not authorized to discuss sensitive military movements and spoke Sunday on condition of anonymity. Aviation watchers, such as the Military Air Tracking Alliance, have observed dozens of B-52 and B-1 bombers operating out of RAF Fairford since the opening days of the Iran war. Observers noticed a host of B-1 bombers fly out of the base on Sunday. The move comes as President Donald Trump weighs options for his war on Iran, including new strikes, despite his initial promises to Americans that the campaign would last a matter of weeks. A dual British-Iranian national was arrested in central London last week on suspicion of plotting a terror attack following a security incident at RAF Fairford in late September. In total, six people have been taken into custody and then released on bail during the investigation. British authorities have linked the incident to Tehran. Iran has denied involvement. It has previously said it considers any base used to attack its territory a legitimate target. UK officials say proxies linked to Iran have been behind a string of arson and other attacks in Britain and other countries, many of them targeting the Jewish community and intended to sow fear. They have previously warned that Tehran could expand its targets in the UK if conflicts in the Middle East continue. RAF Fairford, located 100 miles west of London, has been used by American bombers during decades of conflicts in the Middle East.

0: the threat that causes you to move those planes out of Ukraine?
1: Well, we had an idea that there might be a threat.
0: Okay.
1: And why would I leave them there? It costs very little money to move them, you know, relatively closely. But no, we had a threat. And if we're going to be threatened, we'll just move them, and that sort of alleviates that. And we actually know the people that made the threat, and they've got themselves in a big problem.
2: Is the UK still a safe space for US forces?
1: I think it is, and I have a very good relationship with your new prime minister. He's very good. He's liberal, very liberal. But I hear he's going to open up North Sea oil if he does that in Aberdeen. If he does that, you're going to have a rich country. If he does it, you're going to have a bankrupt country.

0: High schoolers in France are back at the barricades this week in their protest movement that is rattling the government of President Emmanuel Macron. Protests first erupted in the Paris region in mid-September. Teachers and students mobilized against a lack of staff at a lycée or high school in Créteil, in the southeastern outskirts of the French capital. From there, class strikes, blockades, and demonstrations spread to other Paris suburbs and then nationwide, with protests even in high schools of smaller towns. They are demanding more human and financial resources for the national education system.
1: Today, high school students have a clear understanding of their lives, of their daily experiences as students. They have several demands. The one closest to our hearts, the one we hear most often, and which is also the reason for the current student mobilization, concerns school buildings, first and foremost. Having newer school buildings adapted to the current climatic and weather conditions, which are only getting worse. Alongside this, there are also questions about school schedules, the systematic replacement of teachers when their classes are cancelled, and the presence of medical and social staff in high schools. And of course, there is also the whole issue of France's online platform for university admissions, which is at the heart of students' concerns. Des arbitrages de sa part sur la copie du budget.
2: Thousands of protesters took to the streets of Barcelona on Monday, October 5th, to demonstrate against Spain's worsening housing crisis. The same day, Spanish Prime Minister Pedro Sanchez announced a snap election.

0: election for November of this year. The protest had originally been scheduled for Saturday, October 3rd, but had to be canceled due to heavy rains and flooding in Spain's Catalonia region.
1: We're going to keep fighting. We know that the solution is not on the political institutions nowadays. The supposed to be more progressive government of the history has been actually like making our conditions worse. But we know that the far right and the right won't make it better for us. So with elections, anything that happens, we know that we're going to keep fighting and we're going to be in the streets and organized in the unions. And we think that this is our place and this is where we have to be.
0: Last week, Parliament had rejected the government's attempt to address growing public concerns over soaring housing costs and a shortage of affordable homes, which had been drawn up to address mass anger over the eviction of an 87-year-old woman.

No more does the Pentagon kick Alaska to the curb. No more does it ignore the incredible strategic opportunity of this incredible state. What we have said is that Alaska is as much a part of our country as the other 49 states, and we are going to fight for it, and we're going to defend it because of Senator Dan Sullivan. You have boundless natural resources in the state of Alaska. And for too long, politicians told you that you couldn't have an amazing Alaskan environment while also exploring the incredible resources of this state. And Dan knows the exact opposite is true, that if we invest in Alaska's energy dominance, we can have proud Alaskan environment, but also make sure that America stays ahead of the curve when it comes to energy. That's why he has fought tirelessly to open up ANWR and advance drilling in the National Petroleum Reserve. Here, God bless you, Alaska. Thank you for having me.

0: I think the midterm elections are likely going to benefit the Democrats. A few months ago, most people would have assumed that the Democrats had a good chance at taking back the House of Representatives. I think now there's also a decent chance that they're going to be able to take back the Senate, largely because Donald Trump's approval rating is so low and because the Republicans have not really been able to accomplish anything with unified government. By suggesting to voters that affordability is not a real issue or that it's not something that they have to worry about, he's basically just telling them that their reality is not meaningful. That's not helpful. The second not helpful thing has to do with the war in Iran. It's now been 7 months. People still don't understand why we're there. They don't understand what winning looks like. And the goalpost seems to be moving constantly. Democrats need to gain 4 seats. And so in order to do that, they need to win relatively easy states like North Carolina. Right now, it seems likely that the Democratic candidate will win that seat. But they also need to win at least a couple of seats that are not that likely. So whether that's Texas or Alaska is another one where the Democratic candidate is up in the polls, it's unclear whether she can hold on to that lead. Michigan is a state where they have to hold that seat in order to only have to make 4 other gains. Knocking off Susan Collins in Maine is a way to do it. There are roughly 11 or 12 states now that are seen as potentially competitive. But I would argue that North Carolina, Texas, Maine, Michigan, Alaska, and Ohio are probably the most likely path for the Democrats to take back the Senate. So this is not going to be an election cycle about Republicans crossing party lines to vote for Democratic candidates. It's an election cycle about whether Democrats or Republicans do a better job turning out their voters. And with Trump not on the ticket, a lot of these low propensity voters that traditionally only go to the polls because of him are going to have less of an incentive to do so. I think the amount of money that is being poured into politics this election cycle has hit the point of diminishing marginal returns. As long as both parties achieve a baseline level of fundraising success, and they have, I'm not convinced that the differential above that line tells us much about the outcomes.
1: A woman and her child died after floodwaters submerged their room in Dakar's Parcells Assanis district following heavy rains, an eyewitness said. Residents in the area said floodwaters reached nearly 2 meters, destroying belongings and leaving some families unable to cook or salvage essential documents. Heavy rains flooded roads and damaged buildings over the weekend, with Senegal's Interior Ministry reporting deaths and injuries in Dakar and the northeastern Matam region and the collapse of a building in Kaolack. The meteorological agency said Rufisque and Ranaru recorded 142 millimeters of rain in 24 hours, while Dakar's Yoff district recorded 138 millimeters. Prime Minister Amadou Alaminu Lo warned that more rain was likely on Monday, Tuesday, and Wednesday, and said the start of the school year could be postponed if floodwaters did not recede. The flooding is testing Dakar's infrastructure less than a month before Senegal hosts the 2026 Summer Youth Olympics, which begin on October 31st. The event will bring thousands of athletes, officials, and visitors to the capital, putting renewed focus on the city's ability to cope with extreme weather and keep roads and transport routes operating. Other motorists called for alternative routes to help ease traffic in the affected areas.
2: 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And for decades, it's relied on polluting propane and petrol generators for power. 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
2: This is solar-charged battery power arriving on the island of Etlilay for the first time. Former trawlerman Ragnar Thor Johansson is chairman of the Etlilay Island Association, which owns the property.
3: The day-to-day living here will change dramatically because we will be able to store food better, we will be able to save money, we will be able to help the environment, and which obviously we love. That's why we're here. So it's gonna change our lives and how long we can live here.
2: Atlale is one of Iceland's most remote outposts.
4: It's part of the Westman Islands archipelago, one of the world's largest nesting grounds for Atlantic puffins.
2: Getting power to the 73-year-old lodge required winching fuel and propane canisters up the cliff from boats. That same winch system is being used to bring up the 5-kilowatt-hour EcoFlow Titan home battery system with twin solar panels. The installation reflects a wider trend, with high fuel and energy prices helping drive record demand for home battery systems in some countries. Simon Smith of SA Energy traveled to Atlale to fit the system.
5: The system is being tested in the most extreme environment we can put it in. There is no backup here. It either works or it doesn't, and the system clearly works. It is working right now.
2: And work it did, powering a stove, kettle, lighting, and potentially crucial communications equipment. There are plans to bring a fridge freezer to the island to reduce the frequency and cost of supply trips. But Johansen said the big test for the new power system is yet to come.
3: Well, the weather gets very extreme. We get over 30 feet of waves, 60 miles an hour wind. So if this technology works here, in this hard environment, it will work anywhere.
6: Ziraat Bank is with you all around the world.

Turkish defense and aerospace exports maintained their strong upward momentum in September, highlighting the sector's expanding presence in international markets. Exports increased by 10.7% compared with the same month last year, reaching $634 million. During the first 9 months of

0: products sold abroad. Years of investment have transformed the Turkish defense industry from one heavily dependent on foreign equipment into a sector capable of meeting most of the country's requirements with domestically developed systems.
1: Bir dönem savunma sanayinde %80 dışa bağımlı olan bir ülkeydik. Savunma ihracatında şu anda dünyanın en büyük 11. ülkesiyiz.
0: Turkish defense platforms, particularly combat drones, have also secured major international contracts and helped broaden the industry's global customer base. An export-focused strategy is expected to remain central to the sector's expansion as the Turkish defense industry seeks to strengthen its competitiveness and presence in markets around the world.

0: The Bovespa index settled at 206,911.89 points, a record closing level after rising 7.7%, its biggest daily gain since March 24, 2020. The election result exceeded expectations, with polls having forecast Lula would lead the first round by about 3 percentage points. Analysts said investors were also encouraged by gains for Bolsonaro's allies in Congress, which could give him greater room to pursue a pro-business agenda if elected, including tighter public spending, privatizations, and tax cuts.
1: The big change after the first round was really in market pricing, because the market was not expecting Flavio to win the first round, and he ended up finishing 2 points ahead. That prompted a repricing of the stock market and of the cost of doing business in Brazil more broadly. So it not only pushed stock prices higher, but also brought interest rates down, leading foreign investors to increase their investments in Brazil and their exposure to risk, because they see Brazil's risk as having declined. That pushed the dollar lower and boosted the stock market, given this change in a scenario that had already been priced in. Lula is coming from a four-year term in which we saw an increase in government revenue, but we did not see spending brought under control. So what is expected from Flavio? First, an economic team with a somewhat more liberal agenda, similar to what we saw with Paulo Guedes. We also expect him to actually bring public finances under control. If I had to say what the market is looking for going forward, it would be who will be on his economic team and what plans he will actually put forward.

0: I don't know. Canada, Canada behaves very badly with the United States, and I don't know. We caught them in the act. They charged us a lot of tariffs that nobody knew about except me, and it'll work out eventually, but I don't know about... I'm in no rush. You know, Canada does all their business with us. We do very little business with them. And all we ask of one thing in Canada, they have to be honest. They are not honest with the United States. They've been ripping us off for years.
1: Channels of communication are critically important to ensure that at all levels, whether it's the leadership level, the research level, military levels, and so forth, that communications remain open. And that given that AI has already demonstrated the ability to be deceptive, it's critically important that the communication channels are verifiable and secure so that they don't present another potential attack vector or risk vector. Nations or companies can benefit from developing competitive strategic advantage. They can also benefit by cooperating. And in this case, the nature of cooperation is very different. It's one thing to say that, let's say we're in the rice growing business, I own a company that does it and my competitor does, and we both want to work out new ways of improving our crop.

field so we can cooperate. Here, we're talking about potential existential risk. And so it's particularly important that the two leading nations cooperate when it comes to risks that could create catastrophic incidents, which could be risks to critical infrastructure, or could be risks to human life, or could be risks much broader than that.

So we are all feeling these higher costs. Businesses are under high pressure. People struggle to pay their bills. And this could, of course, intensify as we head into the winter. We need to act now to protect those most in need and to make sure we come out of this crisis stronger than we entered it. In the short term, we need to support member states to respond to the immediate pressure. But for the mid and long term, we need to continue to address the structural issues that leave us exposed to volatile foreign fossil fuel markets. So we need to invest in our resilience. We will give flexibility to exporters for one more year on methane. This saves additional costs at a moment of crisis. And we will launch a strategic dialogue on European refineries. The aim is here too to bring down costs and to ensure we have the supplies that we need, actually also the supplies that we need for defense.

0: Panama Canal will offer long-term advance booking of transit slots at its Panamax locks for the first time, the Panama Canal Authority said on Monday, as the waterway moves to give shipping companies greater predictability through the dry season. The new pilot extends the long-term slot allocation program, known as LOTSA, which already serves customers using the Neo-Panamax locks, the larger of the canal's two lock systems. The upcoming round will cover transits from January 3rd to April 3rd next year. Bidding for a space through the Neo-Panamax lock during this three-month period is scheduled to take place November 17th, with 36 packages totaling 270 transit slots on offer. 165 northbound and 105 southbound, the equivalent of three daily transits distributed across different packages. The race to secure a spot in the new Panamax pilot follows on November 24th, with 288 slots available across 51 packages. All slots will be awarded through sealed bid competitions. The program is designed to allow customers to reserve their transits early, giving them certainty when planning voyages and supply chains. The authority said the initiative is particularly relevant as the canal takes steps to sustain operations amid climatic conditions affecting water availability. Remaining transit capacity is expected to continue being offered through the regular booking system and auctions, the authority added.
1: Ziraat Bank is with you all around the world.

0: Türkiye's comeback attempt fell short as Italy secured a 3-1 victory in the UEFA Nations League on Monday, while France scored 4 late goals to come from behind and beat Belgium 4-1 in the other League A Group 1 match. Italy took the lead in the 26th minute when Giovanni Di Lorenzo's cross from the right found Gianluca Scamacca, whose half-volley took a slight deflection off Ozan Kabak before going in off the underside of the crossbar. The hosts carried their 1-0 advantage into halftime. Türkiye responded in the 61st minute when Yunus Akgün played in Zeki Çelik, whose low ball across the area was helped on by Eren Elmalı, leaving Aral Simsir to finish into an empty net. But the visitors were level for only 3 minutes. Nicolò Barella delivered a free kick from the right, and Riccardo Califiori rose above his marker to send a looping header beyond Uğurcan Çakır in the 64th minute. Substitute Pio Esposito sealed Italy's 3-1 victory in the 87th minute, turning the ball home from close range. The win moved Italy to 7 points after 4 matches, while Turkey remained without a point.
1: France came from behind to beat Belgium 4-1 at the Stade de France, with substitutes Desire Doué, Rayon Cherki, and Michael Olise all finding the net. Belgium opened the scoring in the 35th minute as Romeo Lavia's through ball released Dodi Lukbakio, who fired into the top corner. France head coach Zinedine Zidane turned to his bench after halftime, introducing Olise and Cherki in the 60th minute before sending on Doué 12 minutes later. The changes paid off as Doué equalized in the 77th minute, collecting Lucas Acuna's pass before drilling a left-footed finish into the bottom corner. 4 minutes later, Olise cut the ball back for Cherki, whose first-time effort took a deflection on its way into the net to complete the turnaround. Olise made it 3-1 in the 88th minute after combining with Doué before the substitutes linked up again in stoppage time, with Doué sending Olise through to score his second and complete the 4-1 victory. The victory moved group leaders France to 10 points after 4 matches, while Belgium remained on 6 points.

0: Jamie Benn, a shot. Askarov knocked it down.
1: Jason Robertson and Jamie Benn each had a goal and an assist to help the Dallas Stars blow out the Macklin Celebrini-less San Jose Sharks 5-0 on Monday night. Miro Heiskanen, Joel Kiviranta, and Mikko Rantanen also scored for the Stars. Jake Oettinger made just 13 saves and posted his first shutout of the season for the Stars. Yaroslav Askarov had 21 saves for the Sharks. It was unclear how or when Celebrini was injured or whether he'll have to miss any more games. He was on the ice Monday morning and later joined the team's pregame warm-ups alongside linemates Will Smith and Mason Marchment. Usually the last player on the ice as warm-ups conclude, Celebrini instead left for the Sharks' dressing room a couple of minutes early. Perhaps in some good news for the Sharks, Celebrini watched part of Monday's game from the arena's press box. The 20-year-old Celebrini, named the Sharks' captain late last month, came into Monday as the Sharks' leading scorer with 5 points, all assists, in 2 games. He also led the team with 22-20 in average ice time as the Sharks earned overtime wins over the Florida Panthers and Los Angeles Kings.
2: First goal of the year.
3: World number one. Jannik Sinner will not compete again in 2026 after opting to continue his recovery from a knee injury that has sidelined him since his triumphant Wimbledon campaign in July. Sinner has not played since beating Alexander Zverev in the All England Club final on July 12th, with the 25-year-old missing the North American hard court swing, the U.S. Open, as well as the ongoing slate of tournaments in Asia. He will now miss the European indoor hard court swing as well as the season-ending ATP Finals in Turin, where he won the title in the last 2 years. Sinner's team said in a statement that he would follow a course of treatment for inflammation in his knee. Sinner's absence could open the door for Zverev to finish the year at the top of the world rankings. The German world number two has cut the gap to Sinner after winning the French Open and U.S. Open titles.

0: Türkiye's Foreign Minister Hakan Fidan says the three members of the Mecca Defense Alliance discussed support for Saudi Arabia's defense while also looking for ways to resolve the crisis through dialogue and peaceful means. Speaking after an extraordinary meeting of the Alliance Strategic, Political and Defense Committee, Fidan said the talks were held following recent developments involving Yemen and Saudi Arabia.
1: Our meetings have just concluded. As you know, we were invited to an extraordinary meeting of the Strategic Political Military Committee today in light of current developments. We already had a meeting scheduled. Indeed, significant work has been done. Thankfully, now nearing completion, to institutionalize the Mecca Defense Alliance Agreement. While we were planning to meet to advance this process further, we convened on an extraordinary basis today due to unfolding events in the Yemen-Saudi Arabia equation. Naturally, our agenda included matters regarding institutionalization, specifically the structure of the secretariat and the appointment and approval of the new secretary general proposed by Pakistan. We reached a decision on that. We also discussed certain technical details. However, we thoroughly examined from every angle what kind of support could be provided regarding the Yemen issue, particularly for the defense of Saudi Arabia, and on the other hand, what steps could be taken to resolve the conflict through peaceful means and dialogue. Saudi Arabia is demonstrating a truly constructive approach toward resolving this issue, and we had the opportunity to hear their perspective once more and share our own views. Naturally, our president has expressed a clear will regarding this matter, and the decisions we reached here reflect that stance. We were accompanied by our Minister of National Defense and our Chief of General Staff, who offered highly productive insights on military, operational, and technical issues. As I mentioned, we discussed what can be done militarily, technically, and institutionally regarding the direction we are taking and our institutionalization within the Mecca Defense Alliance, as well as how to address the current issues at hand. It was a productive day. I also thank you for your interest.
0: Turkey, Pakistan, and Saudi Arabia have agreed to activate deterrence measures under their mutual defense pact and to move quickly on the deployment of forces to Saudi Arabia following attacks by Yemen's Houthis. The decision came on Monday after defense and foreign ministers from the three countries held an emergency meeting in Riyadh. This is the first time the alliance, known as the Mecca Alliance for Defense, has been activated since it was signed on August 7. Under the agreement, an attack against any one of the three members is considered an attack against all of them, a provision that echoes NATO's collective defense principle. Saudi Arabia's Defense Minister Khalid bin Salman said the committee had agreed to activate collective deterrence measures under the alliance in response to the attacks and those behind them. He said the three countries had also reaffirmed their unity and solidarity in responding to what he called heinous attacks against Saudi Arabia and its holy sites. The meeting also covered technical questions concerning the alliance and plans for developing its future institutional structure. Turkey's National Defense Minister and senior military officials also took part in the meeting. Turkey's military representatives played a particular role in discussions on operational, military, and technical matters. Fidan said the talks focused on two main areas: strengthening the institutional framework of the Mecca Defense Alliance and considering possible responses to the current developments between Saudi Arabia and Yemen.

0: Forces of the Saudi-led coalition fighting in Yemen have recaptured several key areas around the strategic Bab el-Mandeb Strait from Iran-backed Houthi rebels, Yemeni officials said Monday. It comes as the Houthis claimed attacks on Saudi oil facilities, airports, and military bases as fighting escalated on Yemen's western coast. Earlier, the Houthis seized several villages and areas on Taiz's outskirts, paving the way for the rebels to encircle Taiz, Yemen's third largest city. Houthis seized the town of Turba on Sunday. Turba sits on a main road linking the provincial capital of Taiz with the port city of Aden, which serves as an interim seat of Yemen's government. The Yemeni officials said forces allied with the internationally recognized government retook the crucial town of Dubab, just north of the strait, a vital shipping route that connects the Red Sea with the Gulf of Aden. They also captured the towns of Bab and Hadeid, said the officials, who spoke on condition of anonymity because they were not authorized to speak to reporters. Witnesses said they saw government tanks and forces entering the towns. The government push came as part of a major offensive launched early Monday under air cover by a Saudi military coalition.
1: In response to the Saudi aggression against our country, which launched 60 airstrikes and missile attacks in the past 24 hours, targeting the capital Sana'a and the governorates of Al-Jawf, Taiz, Hadja, Sada, and Marib, resulting martyrs and wounded civilian, including women and children. The total number of Saudi enemy airstrikes and missile attacks on our country since the start of the escalation has reached up to 1,576. The Yemeni armed forces carried out, with the help of God, three qualitative military operations using a large number of ballistic and cruise missiles and drones. The armed forces warn all international airlines using Saudi airspace to cease their flights, as it has become an operation zone for our forces, with the exception of the sacred airspace over Mecca and Medina. We disclaim any responsibility for the consequences of ignoring this warning.
0: United Nations Secretary General Antonio Guterres on Monday called for a permanent ceasefire in Gaza ahead of the third anniversary of the October 7th, 2023 attacks. The horrors of those attacks must never be repeated, and the ensuing hostilities in Gaza must end, Guterres said in a message marking the occasion. On October 7th, 2023, Palestinian militant group Hamas attacked Israel from Gaza, killing about 1,200 people and taking 251 hostages. Israel responded with a war on Hamas in Gaza that killed at least 74,000 Palestinians. The ceasefire reached last year has brought some relief, but it has yet to deliver security, adequate humanitarian assistance, or a credible path to recovery and peace, he noted. He said that there is a need to build the political path to lasting peace across the whole region, adding that the United Nations remains unwavering in its commitment to these imperatives.

For Haneen Al-Qaddari, the search for her family has stretched on for nearly 3 years. On December 3rd, 2023, a home sheltering 17 of her relatives was bombed and buried under rubble in eastern Gaza City during a ceasefire. Al-Qaddari, 25, survived, badly injured, and only learned 35 days later that her parents, four brothers and their families, a sister, an uncle, and a cousin had all been killed. She said she had hoped renewed searches would finally bring answers. We had been waiting for this moment for 3 years. Sadly, after 8 hours of searching the house, the civil defense recovered only two bones and a small child, she said. Perhaps I will find some peace once I lay them to rest, but for now, the anguish persists. More than 8,000

0: 1,000 people remain missing under the rubble in Gaza, according to Palestinian civil defense figures cited by the UN Human Rights Office in a September report. Najla Abu Sultan has spent over a year waiting for news of her son, Salah, 22, who disappeared in July 2025 while searching for food in an area east of Jabalia that Israeli forces had withdrawn from and which later came under tank fire. His father went looking for him 2 days later and also vanished. "I just want any news about them," Abu Sultan said, "whether they were martyred or are being held as detainees by the Israelis. Any news at all." At Gaza's Forensic Medicine Institute, workers photograph unidentified remains and preserve samples and belongings for possible identification, but lack DNA testing equipment, according to Ziad Ashour, head of the institute's medical evidence department. Shifa Hospital said similar efforts have sometimes led to mistaken identifications, with families later learning that remains believed to be their relatives were not.
1: In March, Reuters captured the dramatic, joyful, and tearful reunion of Bissan with her family in the Gaza Strip. It's a family the child, now nearly 3 years old, had never known. Bissan was born because of an airstrike. 2 weeks after Hamas fighters launched a surprise attack on Israel on October 7, 2023, an Israeli attack ripped through her family home. The strike killed her sister and injured her pregnant mother, who was rushed to the hospital. Due to those injuries, on the night of October 22nd, she delivered Bissan 6 weeks early. Weeks later, the baby was driven out to Egypt in an ambulance while still in an incubator. Bissan was one of a group of 29 preterm infants evacuated from a neonatal hospital ward as Israel's invading forces drew close. Seven of those babies died in Egypt. But Bissan lived and grew, and she spent the next 2.5 years in Egyptian hospitals and a care home while, back in Gaza, the war raged on. Thousands of Palestinian children have been killed in 3 years of fighting, and thousands more have known nothing but war. Israeli airstrikes have continued despite the ceasefire agreed a year ago. Nearly every one of Gaza's more than 2 million residents have been displaced and forced to live in tents amid rubble. Bissan returned to Gaza to be reunited with her family in a mission assisted by the United Nations, along with 10 other children from the same group evacuated as preterm babies. For her, returning to Gaza as a toddler meant learning to live in a war zone with a family she's never known. Here is her mother, Sundus Al-Kurd.
2: When she came to us in Gaza and we welcomed her, any person who came close to Bissan, played with her, helped her or spoke to her gently, Bissan would call that person Mama. So for Bissan, Mama wasn't the primary person. After some time, after we started settling in, after we got past people coming and the pressure eased, Bissan started to understand who Mama really is, who her real mother is. Bissan started cooperating with me because I'm the only person present in her life. I am the one who feeds her, changes her clothes, combs her hair, and plays with her.
1: Arafat Abu Mushayeh is a Gaza-based mental health expert. He said that after 2 years apart, it was natural that it would take time for parents to connect with their children. That on top of the trauma of a childhood amid a humanitarian catastrophe.
3: A child becomes a breadwinner. A child does not go to school to start with, becomes a breadwinner to secure basic needs like food and drink, standing in water queues and soup kitchen queues. And all this, of course, will impact the child in the future. I think the child will not be mentally and psychologically sound living in exceptional circumstances. Circumstances of war ongoing for 3 years.
2: Children here in the Gaza Strip, including my daughter Bissan, who had been outside the country and was going to a nursery learning colors and numbers, she came here to Gaza and it's the opposite. Her life changed. Her life became sleeping and waking up to the sound of explosions, to the sound of the numerous attacks and missiles.
4: The first time Bissan heard that sound, Bissan was scared to the extent that she stayed silent for several minutes.

0: as if she were thinking, where am I, unlike other children. So we are trying to secure for our child the place and the life she deserves.
1: Rebuilding a bond takes time. On a sunny morning after their reunion, her mother took her to a small zoo in central Gaza. Sundus tries to meet her daughter's needs for family, food, and shelter, and finds moments of joy, even here.
2: Before the war, Gaza was filled with the routines of everyday life. Today, some carry life-changing injuries, while homes, hospitals, universities, and places of worship lie damaged or destroyed. In Nusirat, Najwa Abu Eita, 42, a former hairdresser and mother of five, was injured in a 2024 bombing that killed her 7-year-old daughter and wounded two other children. I am unable to provide for my children or myself, she said, adding that her children now avoid her, afraid of me and my appearance.
3: Before the injury, I owned a hairdresser salon. I worked there, lived a normal life, and supported my family. Now, I am unable to provide for my children or myself. I cannot even afford medical treatment or a hospital visit. I am simply unable to manage these things. I wish I could bring happiness to my children and myself, but I cannot. My children avoid me. They are afraid of me and my appearance.
2: In Gaza City, Shadi Barawi, 35, lost his leg and his barbershop in an August 2025 strike that hit his family's home after his father was killed earlier in the war. Ahmad Asaf, 35, a father of three displaced more than 30 times, lost his sight entirely after an October 2024 strike while fleeing with his family. Before the war, I had a barbershop and lived a normal life. But after the war, Shadi, referring to himself, lost his leg in his job, and his life turned into a living hell. A barbershop requires standing, yet today Shadi is an amputee. He has only one leg. Sabrine Salim, 30, lost her two children, parents, and siblings, the only survivors, with her husband from roughly 150 relatives and neighbors who sheltered together in Gaza City's Rimmel area in December 2023 before the building was struck.
3: I used to live with my family, my parents, siblings, and children. I was very happy before the war. Then the war came and took my entire family. Even my children, it left me with no one to lean on. Nothing remains but my husband and me.
2: Mohammed Abu Al-Khamsan now lives in a tent beside the rubble of his family's 3-story home. We felt safe there and shared beautiful memories, he said. Now everything is gone. Before the war, we had a large home that brought us all together as a family. Me, my siblings, my parents, my uncles, and my cousins. We felt safe there and shared beautiful memories. Today, after the war, the house is destroyed and everything is gone. The sense of security, the memories, and the beautiful days have vanished, leaving us with nothing but the rubble of our home. The devastation extends across the territory's infrastructure. Al-Shifa Hospital, once Gaza's largest referral hospital, now lies severely damaged. Al-Azhar and Islamic University, which together serve tens of thousands of students, have lost buildings to strikes and rubble. Before the war and my injury, I was moving. I could take care of my own needs, work, go out and do whatever I want. After the injury and the total loss of my sight, I cannot move without assistance. I cannot move on my own or do anything for myself. Gaza's small port and the seafront lighthouse restaurant are now surrounded by tents for the displaced, and the Abu Qadra Mosque's dome has been destroyed, with much of the structure reduced to rubble. An Nigerian military plane flying from Benin City to Lagos crashed in southwestern Ondo State, killing 25 passengers and 7 crew members. Residents of the community gathered near the crash site, with one eyewitness saying that there was no way to rescue survivors. President Bola Tinubu, confirming that there were no survivors, expressed profound sadness and extended condolences.

0: Condolences to the families of those aboard.
1: The plane were entered the mud. So, and when everybody gathered to rescue them, there's no means to rescue them. So they discovered that they saw some people hand, the leg of some people break. So they are inside the mud.
0: Aviation Minister Festus Keyamo said earlier on X that the plane had crashed near a naval base. Keyamo and Tinubu described it as an ATR-42, a twin-engine turboprop that the manufacturers say can carry between 30 and 50 passengers. The wreckage was later located near the coastal town of Igbokota, where search and rescue teams were deployed. The accident was one of the deadliest air disasters in Nigeria in recent years. In May 2021, Nigeria's top-ranking Army commander, Lieutenant General Ibrahim Adahiru, and 10 other officers were killed when their plane crashed in bad weather while trying to land at northern Kaduna State Airport.

Russia said on Monday that its forces took control of a settlement in Zaporizhia and struck Ukrainian drone storage sites and temporary deployment points of Ukrainian troops and foreign mercenaries in 148 areas. While Ukraine reported targeting multiple Russian drone command posts and troop assembly areas in the past day. In a daily report, the Russian Defense Ministry said that its forces had taken control of the Samoylovka settlement in the Zaporizhia region over the past 24 hours. The midday report said fighting was ongoing in four settlements in the Kharkiv region, including Varvarovka and Nikolaevka. Russian forces had completed clearing a small encirclement north of Rublinoy, and they had advanced in the southern and central parts of Dobropilia in the Donetsk region, taking control of 51 buildings over the past day. Russian forces struck Ukrainian drone storage sites and temporary deployment points of Ukrainian troops and foreign mercenaries across 148 areas, while air defense forces shot down four guided aerial bombs, one U.S.-made HIMARS rocket, and 861 fixed-wing drones, according to the report. Russian State Nuclear Energy Corporation Rosatom CEO Alexei Likachev said on Monday that Ukrainian armed forces attacked two facilities at the Zaporizhia nuclear power plant early that morning, one of which is used for processing radioactive waste, and that there is currently no nuclear safety threat. He also said that Ukrainian strikes over the past 2 weeks had systematically targeted the nearby Zaporizhia thermal power plant, leaving about 70 infrastructure facilities completely destroyed and about 50 others damaged in the city of Enerhodar. Ukrainian air, missile, and artillery units struck four Russian drone command posts, four troop concentration areas, three artillery units, and one high-value target. Russian forces launched 23 attacks in Kostiantynivka. In the Pokrovsk direction, Ukrainian forces repelled 24 Russian attacks. During the past day, Ukrainian forces destroyed two Russian tanks, four armored vehicles, 47 artillery systems, three multiple launch rocket systems, two air defense systems, 22 ground robotic systems, 1,855 drones, 727 vehicles, five pieces of special equipment, and one heavy flamethrower system, according to the update.

The U.S. Air Force has brought home its bombers stationed at a U.S.-run military airbase in England, used to strike Iran following an investigation into a planned terror attack at the RAF Fairford base. The bombers were redeployed back to their home bases in the United States, according to a Pentagon official who was not authorized to discuss sensitive military movements and spoke Sunday on condition of anonymity. Aviation watchers, such as the Military Air Tracking Alliance, have observed dozens of B-52 and B-1 bombers operating out of RAF Fairford since the opening days of the Iran war. Observers noticed a host of B-1 bombers fly out of the base on Sunday. The move comes as President Donald Trump weighs options for his war on Iran, including new strikes, despite his initial promises to Americans that the campaign would last a matter of weeks. A dual British-Iranian national was arrested in central London last week on suspicion of plotting a terror attack following a security incident at RAF Fairford in late September. In total, six people have been taken into custody and then released on bail during the investigation. British authorities have linked the incident to Tehran. Iran has denied involvement. It has previously said it considers any base used to attack its territory a legitimate target. UK officials say proxies linked to Iran have been behind a string of arson and other attacks in Britain and other countries, many of them targeting the Jewish community and intended to sow fear. They have previously warned that Tehran could expand its targets in the UK if conflicts in the Middle East continue. RAF Fairford, located 100 miles west of London, has been used by American bombers during decades of conflicts in the Middle East.

0: of people.
1: What was the threat that prompted you to move those planes out of Ukraine?
0: Well, we had an idea that there might be a threat.
1: Okay.
0: And why would I leave them there? It cost very little money to move them, you know, relatively closely. But no, we had a threat. And if we're going to be threatened, we'll just move them. And that sort of alleviates that. And we actually know the people that made the threat. And they've got themselves in a big problem.
2: Is the UK still a safe space for U.S. forces?
0: I think it is. And I have a very good relationship with your new prime minister. He's very good. He's liberal, very liberal. But I hear he's going to open up North Sea oil. If he does that in Aberdeen, if he does that, you're going to have a rich country. If he does it, you're going to have a bankrupt country.

0: High schoolers in France are back at the barricades this week in their protest movement that is rattling the government of President Emmanuel Macron. Protests first erupted in the Paris region in mid-September. Teachers and students mobilized against a lack of staff at a lycée or high school in Créteil, in the southeastern outskirts of the French capital. From there, class strikes, blockades, and demonstrations spread to other Paris suburbs and then nationwide, with protests even in high schools of smaller towns. They are demanding more human and financial resources for the national education system.
1: Today, high school students have a clear understanding of their lives, of their daily experiences as students. They have several demands. The one closest to our hearts, the one we hear most often, and which is also the reason for the current student mobilization, concerns school buildings, first and foremost. Having newer school buildings adapted to the current climatic and weather conditions, which are only getting worse. Alongside this, there are also questions about school schedules, the systematic replacement of teachers when their classes are cancelled, and the presence of medical and social staff in high schools. And of course, there is also the whole issue of France's online platform for university admissions, which is at the heart of students' concerns.
2: Des arbitrages de sa part sur la copie du budget.

0: Thousands of protesters took to the streets of Barcelona on Monday, October 5th, to demonstrate against Spain's worsening housing crisis. The same day, Spanish Prime Minister Pedro Sanchez announced a snap election for November of this year. The protest had originally been scheduled for Saturday, October 3rd, but had to be canceled due to heavy rains and flooding in Spain's Catalonia region.
1: We're gonna keep fighting. We know that the solution is not on the political institutions nowadays. The supposed to be more progressist government of the history has been actually like making our conditions worse. But we know that the far right and the right won't make it better for us. So with elections, anything that happens, we know that we're gonna keep fighting and we're gonna be in the streets and organizing the unions. And we think that this is our place and this is where we have to be.
0: Last week, Parliament had rejected the government's attempt to address growing public concerns over soaring housing costs and a shortage of affordable homes, which had been drawn up to address mass anger over the eviction of an 87-year-old woman.

No more does the Pentagon kick Alaska to the curb. No more does it ignore the incredible strategic opportunity of this incredible state. What we have said is that Alaska is as much a part of our country as the other 49 states, and we are going to fight for it, and we're going to defend it because of Senator Dan Sullivan. You have boundless natural resources in the state of Alaska. And for too long, politicians told you that you couldn't have an amazing Alaskan environment while also exploring the incredible resources of this state. And Dan knows the exact opposite is true, that if we invest in Alaska's energy dominance, we can have proud Alaskan environment, but also make sure that America stays ahead of the curve when it comes to energy. That's why he has fought tirelessly to open up ANWR and advance drilling in the National Petroleum Reserve. God bless you, Alaska. Thank you for having me.

0: I think the midterm elections are likely going to benefit the Democrats. A few months ago, most people would have assumed that the Democrats had a good chance at taking back the House of Representatives. I think now there's also a decent chance that they're going to be able to take back the Senate, largely because Donald Trump's approval rating is so low and because the Republicans have not really been able to accomplish anything with unified government. By suggesting to voters that affordability is not a real issue or that it's not something that they have to worry about, he's basically just telling them that their reality is not meaningful. That's not helpful. The second not helpful thing has to do with the war in Iran. It's now been 7 months. People still don't understand why we're there. They don't understand what winning looks like. And the goalpost seems to be moving constantly. Democrats need to gain 4 seats. And so in order to do that, they need to win relatively easy states like North Carolina. Right now, it seems likely that the Democratic candidate will win that seat. But they also need to win at least a couple of seats that are not that likely. So whether that's Texas or Alaska is another one where the Democratic candidate is up in the polls, it's unclear whether she can hold on to that lead. Michigan is a state where they have to hold that seat in order to only have to make 4 other gains. Knocking off Susan Collins in Maine is a way to do it. There are roughly 11 or 12 states now that are seen as potentially competitive. But I would argue that North Carolina, Texas, Maine, Michigan, Alaska, and Ohio are probably the most likely path for the Democrats to take back the Senate. So this is not going to be an election cycle about Republicans crossing party lines to vote for Democratic candidates. It's an election cycle about whether Democrats or Republicans do a better job turning out their voters. And with Trump not on the ticket, a lot of these low propensity voters that traditionally only go to the polls because of him are going to have less of an incentive to do so. I think the amount of money that is being poured into politics this election cycle has hit the point of diminishing marginal returns. As long as both parties achieve a baseline level of fundraising success, and they have, I'm not convinced that the differential above that line tells us much about the outcomes.
1: A woman and her child died after floodwaters submerged their room into Kars Parcells Assani's district following heavy rains, an eyewitness said. Residents in the area said floodwaters reached nearly 2 meters, destroying belongings and leaving some families unable to cook or salvage essential documents. Heavy rains flooded roads and damaged buildings over the weekend, with Senegal's Interior Ministry reporting deaths and injuries in Dakar and the northeastern Matam region and the collapse of a building in Kaolack. The meteorological agency said Rufisque and Runaru recorded 142 millimeters of rain in 24 hours, while Dakar's Yoff district recorded 138 millimeters. Prime Minister Amadou Alaminou Lo warned that more rain was likely on Monday, Tuesday, and Wednesday, and said the start of the school year could be postponed if floodwaters did not recede. The flooding is testing Dakar's infrastructure less than a month before Senegal hosts the 2026 Summer Youth Olympics, which begin on October 31st. The event will bring thousands of athletes, officials, and visitors to the capital, putting renewed focus on the city's ability to cope with extreme weather and keep roads and transport routes operating. Other motorists called for alternative routes to help ease traffic in the affected areas.
2: This remote haunting lodge is known as the loneliest house in the world. Located on a volcanic outcrop off Iceland's south coast, it's only accessible by boat and only in good weather. And for decades, it's relied on polluting propane and petrol generators for power. Until now.
3: And we can use natural energy and save us so many trips back and forth to the gas station.
2: This is solar-charged battery power arriving on the island of Etlilay for the first time. Former trawlerman Ragnar Thor Johansson is chairman of the Etlilay Island Association, which owns the property.
3: The day-to-day living here will change dramatically because we will be able to store food better, we will be able to save money, we will be able to help the environment, and which obviously we love. That's why we're here. So it's gonna change our lives and how long we can live here.
2: Etlile is one of Iceland's most remote outposts. It's part of the Westman Islands archipelago, one of the world's largest nesting grounds for Atlantic puffins. Getting power to the 73-year-old lodge required winching fuel and propane canisters up the cliff from boats. That same winch system is being used to bring up the 5-kilowatt-hour EcoFlow Titan home battery system with twin solar panels. The installation reflects a wider trend, with high fuel and energy prices helping drive record demand for home battery systems in some countries. Simon Smith of SA Energy traveled to Etlile to fit the system.
4: The system is being tested in the most extreme environment we can put it in. There is no backup here. It either works or it doesn't, and the system clearly works. It is working right now.
2: And work it did, powering a stove, kettle, lighting, and potentially crucial communications equipment. There are plans to bring a fridge freezer to the island to reduce the frequency and cost of supply trips. But Johansen said the big test for the new power system is yet to come.
3: Well, the weather gets very extreme. We get over 30 feet of waves, 60 miles an hour wind. So if this technology works here, in this hard environment, it will work anywhere.
5: Ziraat Bank is with you all around the world.

Turkish defense and aerospace exports maintained their strong upward momentum in September, highlighting the sector's expanding presence in international markets. Exports increased by 10.7% compared with the same month last year, reaching $634 million. During the first 9 months of the year, defense and aerospace exports climbed 15.6% to $6.92 billion. The sector's exports over the latest 12-month period approached $11 billion, representing growth of around 30%. The performance comes after Turkish defense and aerospace exports surpassed $10 billion for the first time last year, following years of rapid expansion. The defense industry has also strengthened the country's overall export profile by increasing the share of advanced and high technology products.

platforms, particularly combat drones, have also secured major international contracts and helped broaden the industry's global customer base. An export-focused strategy is expected to remain central to the sector's expansion as the Turkish defense industry seeks to strengthen its competitiveness and presence in markets around the world.

0: The Bovespa index settled at 206,911.89 points, a record closing level after rising 7.7%, its biggest daily gain since March 24, 2020. The election result exceeded expectations, with polls having forecast Lula would lead the first round by about 3 percentage points. Analysts said investors were also encouraged by gains for Bolsonaro's allies in Congress, which could give him greater room to pursue a pro-business agenda if elected, including tighter public spending, privatizations, and tax cuts.
1: The big change after the first round was really in market pricing, because the market was not expecting Flavio to win the first round, and he ended up finishing 2 points ahead. That prompted a repricing of the stock market and of the cost of doing business in Brazil more broadly. So it not only pushed stock prices higher, but also brought interest rates down, leading foreign investors to increase their investments in Brazil and their exposure to risk, because they see Brazil's risk as having declined. That pushed the dollar lower and boosted the stock market, given this change in a scenario that had already been priced in. Lula is coming from a four-year term in which we saw an increase in government revenue, but we did not see spending brought under control. So what is expected from Flavio? First, an economic team with a somewhat more liberal agenda, similar to what we saw with Paulo Guedes. We also expect him to actually bring public finances under control. If I had to say what the market is looking for going forward, it would be who will be on his economic team and what plans he will actually put forward.

0: I don't know. Canada behaves very badly with the United States, and I don't know. We caught them in the act. They charged us a lot of tariffs that nobody knew about except me, and it'll work out eventually, but I don't know about... I'm in no rush. You know, Canada does all their business with us. We do very little business with them. And all we ask of one thing in Canada, they have to be honest. They are not honest with the United States. They've been ripping us off for years.
1: Channels of communication are critically important to ensure that at all levels, whether it's the leadership level, the research level, military levels, and so forth, that communications remain open. And that given that AI has already demonstrated the ability to be deceptive, it's critically important that the communication channels are verifiable and secure so that they don't present another potential attack vector or risk vector. Nations or companies can benefit from developing competitive strategic advantage. They can also benefit by cooperating. And in this case, the nature of cooperation is very different. It's one thing to say that, let's say we're in the rice growing business, I own a company that does it and my competitor does, and we both want to work out new ways of improving our crop yield so we can cooperate. Here, we're talking about potential existential risk. And so it's particularly important that the two leading nations cooperate when it comes to risks that could create catastrophic incidents, which could be risks to critical infrastructure, or could be risks to human life, or could be risks much broader than that.

So we are all feeling these higher costs. Businesses are under high pressure. People struggle to pay their bills. And this could, of course, intensify as we head into the winter. We need to act now to protect those most in need and to make sure we come out of this crisis stronger than we entered it. In the short term, we need to support Member States to respond to the immediate pressure. But for the mid and long term, we need to continue to address the structural issues that leave us exposed to volatile foreign fossil fuel markets. So we need to invest in our resilience. We will give flexibility to exporters for one more year on methane. This saves additional costs at a moment of crisis. And we will launch a strategic dialogue on European refineries. The aim is here too to bring down costs and to ensure we have the supplies that we need, actually also the supplies that we need for defense.

0: Panama Canal will offer long-term advance booking of transit slots at its Panamax locks for the first time, the Panama Canal Authority said on Monday, as the waterway moves to give shipping companies greater predictability through the dry season. The new pilot extends the long-term slot allocation program, known as LOTSA, which already serves customers using the Neo-Panamax locks, the larger of the canal's two lock systems. The upcoming round will cover transits from January 3rd to April 3rd next year. Bidding for a space through the Neo-Panamax lock during this three-month period is scheduled to take place November 17th, with 36 packages totaling 270 transit slots on offer. 165 northbound and 105 southbound, the equivalent of three daily transits distributed across different packages. The race to secure a spot in the new Panamax pilot follows on November 24th, with 288 slots available across 51 packages. All slots will be awarded through sealed bid competitions. The program is designed to allow customers to reserve their transits early, giving them certainty when planning voyages and supply chains. The authority said the initiative is particularly relevant as the canal takes steps to sustain operations amid climatic conditions affecting water availability. Remaining transit capacity is expected to continue being offered through the regular booking system and auctions, the authority added.
1: Zirat Bank is with you all around the world.

0: Turkey's comeback attempt fell short as Italy secured a 3-1 victory in the UEFA Nations League on Monday, while France scored 4 late goals to come from behind and beat Belgium 4-1 in the other League A Group 1 match. Italy took the lead in the 26th minute when Giovanni Di Lorenzo's cross from the right found Gianluca Scamacca, whose half-volley took a slight deflection off Ozan Kabak before going in off the underside of the crossbar. The hosts carried their 1-0 advantage into halftime. Turkey responded in the 61st minute when Yunus Akgün played in Zeki Çelik, whose low ball across the area was helped on by Eren Elmalı, leaving Aral Simsir to finish into an empty net. But the visitors were level for only 3 minutes. Nicolò Barella delivered a free kick from the right, and Riccardo Califiori rose above his marker to send a looping header beyond Uğurcan Çakır in the 64th minute. Substitute Pio Esposito sealed Italy's 3-1 victory in the 87th minute, turning the ball home from close range. The win moved Italy to 7 points after 4 matches, while Turkey remained without a point.
1: France came from behind to beat Belgium 4-1 at the Stade de France, with substitutes Desire Doué, Rayon Cherki, and Michael Olyz all finding the net. Belgium opened the scoring in the 35th minute as Romeo Lavia's through ball released Dodi Lukbakio, who fired into the top corner.

France head coach Zinedine Zidane turned to his bench after halftime, introducing Olise and Cherki in the 60th minute before sending on Doué 12 minutes later. The changes paid off as Doué equalized in the 77th minute, collecting Lucas Acuna's pass before drilling a left-footed finish into the bottom corner. 4 minutes later, Olise cut the ball back for Cherki, whose first-time effort took a deflection on its way into the net to complete the turnaround. Olise made it 3-1 in the 88th minute after combining with Doué before the substitutes linked up again in stoppage time, with Doué sending Olise through to score his second and complete the 4-1 victory. The victory moved group leaders France to 10 points after 4 matches, while Belgium remained on 6 points.

0: shot. Askarov knocked it down.
1: Jason Robertson and Jamie Benn each had a goal and an assist to help the Dallas Stars blow out the Macklin Celebrini-less San Jose Sharks 5-0 on Monday night. Miro Heiskanen, Joel Kiviranta, and Mikko Rantanen also scored for the Stars. Jake Oettinger made just 13 saves and posted his first shutout of the season for the Stars. Yaroslav Askarov had 21 saves for the Sharks. It was unclear how or when Celebrini was injured or whether he'll have to miss any more games. He was on the ice Monday morning and later joined the team's pregame warm-ups alongside line mates Will Smith and Mason Marchment. Usually the last player on the ice as warm-ups conclude, Celebrini instead left for the Sharks' dressing room a couple of minutes early. Perhaps in some good news for the Sharks, Celebrini watched part of Monday's game from the arena's press box. The 20-year-old Celebrini, named the Sharks' captain late last month, came into Monday as the Sharks' leading scorer with 5 points, all assists, in 2 games. He also led the team with 22-20 in average ice time as the Sharks earned overtime wins over the Florida Panthers and Los Angeles Kings.
2: First goal of the year.
3: World number one. Jannik Sinner will not compete again in 2026 after opting to continue his recovery from a knee injury that has sidelined him since his triumphant Wimbledon campaign in July. Sinner has not played since beating Alexander Zverev in the All England Club final on July 12th, with the 25-year-old missing the North American hardcourt swing, the U.S. Open, as well as the ongoing slate of tournaments in Asia. He will now miss the European indoor hardcourt swing as well as the season-ending ATP Finals in Turin, where he won the title in the last 2 years. Sinner's team said in a statement that he would follow a course of treatment for inflammation in his knee. Sinner's absence could open the door for Zverev to finish the year at the top of the world rankings. The German world number two has cut the gap to Sinner after winning the French Open and U.S. Open titles.

Founded in 1999 in Vienna, Austria, VakıfBank Bank International AG operates branches in Vienna, Frankfurt, and Cologne, as well as a representative office in Budapest, employing 73 staff members. The bank plays a significant role in strengthening economic relations and foreign trade between Turkey, Austria, and Germany. It primarily focuses on financing the commercial activities of its corporate clients and investing in bonds. With a strong capital and liquidity structure, the bank reached a total asset size of 991 million euro by the end of 2024. Thanks to its strong brand recognition, it serves approximately 13,000 customers across a broad base.

0: Türkiye's Foreign Minister Hakan Fidan says the three members of the Mecca Defense Alliance discussed support for Saudi Arabia's defense while also looking for ways to resolve the crisis through dialogue and peaceful means. Speaking after an extraordinary meeting of the Alliance Strategic, Political and Defense Committee, Fidan said the talks were held following recent developments involving Yemen and Saudi Arabia.
1: Our meetings have just concluded. As you know, we were invited to an extraordinary meeting of the Strategic, Political, Military Committee today in light of current developments. We already had a meeting scheduled. Indeed, significant work has been done. Thankfully, now nearing completion, to institutionalize the Mecca Defense Alliance Agreement. While we were planning to meet to advance this process further, we convened on an extraordinary basis today due to unfolding events in the Yemen-Saudi Arabia equation. Naturally, our agenda included matters regarding institutionalization, specifically the structure of the secretariat and the appointment and approval of the new secretary general proposed by Pakistan. We reached a decision on that. We also discussed certain technical details. However, we thoroughly examined from every angle what kind of support could be provided regarding the Yemen issue, particularly for the defense of Saudi Arabia, and on the other hand, what steps could be taken to resolve the conflict through peaceful means and dialogue. Saudi Arabia is demonstrating a truly constructive approach toward resolving this issue, and we had the opportunity to hear their perspective once more and share our own views. Naturally, our president has expressed a clear will regarding this matter, and the decisions we reached here reflect that stance. We were accompanied by our Minister of National Defense and our Chief of General Staff, who offered highly productive insights on military, operational, and technical issues. As I mentioned, we discussed what can be done militarily, technically, and institutionally regarding the direction we are taking and our institutionalization within the Mecca Defense Alliance, as well as how to address the current issues at hand. It was a productive day. I also thank you for your interest.
2: Ne yapılabilir? Onları görüştük.
0: Türkiye, Pakistan and Saudi Arabia have agreed to activate deterrence measures under their mutual defense pact and to move quickly on the deployment of forces to Saudi Arabia following attacks by Yemen's Houthis. The decision came on Monday after defense and foreign ministers from the three countries held an emergency meeting in Riyadh. This is the first time the alliance, known as the Mecca Alliance for Defense, has been activated since it was signed on August 7. Under the agreement, an attack against any one of the three members is considered an attack against all of them, a provision that echoes NATO's collective defense principle. Saudi Arabia's defense minister Khalid bin Salman said the committee had agreed to activate collective deterrence measures under the alliance in response to the attacks and those behind them. He said the three countries had also reaffirmed their unity and solidarity in responding to what he called heinous attacks against Saudi Arabia and its holy sites. The meeting also covered technical questions concerning the alliance and plans for developing its future institutional structure. Turkey's National Defense Minister and senior military officials also took part in the meeting. Turkey's military representatives played a particular role in discussions on operational, military, and technical matters. Fidan said the talks focused on two main areas: strengthening the institutional framework of the Mecca Defense Alliance and considering possible responses to the current developments between Saudi Arabia and Yemen.

Forces of the Saudi-led coalition fighting in Yemen have recaptured several key areas around the strategic Bab el-Mandeb Strait from Iran-backed Houthi rebels, Yemeni officials said Monday. It comes as the Houthis claimed attacks on Saudi oil facilities, airports, and military bases as fighting escalated on Yemen's western coast. Earlier, the Houthis seized several villages

0: And areas on Taiz's outskirts, paving the way for the rebels to encircle Taiz, Yemen's third largest city. Houthis seized the town of Turba on Sunday. Turba sits on a main road linking the provincial capital of Taiz with the port city of Aden, which serves as an interim seat of Yemen's government. The Yemeni officials said forces allied with the internationally recognized government retook the crucial town of Dubab just north of the strait, a vital shipping route that connects the Red Sea with the Gulf of Aden. They also captured the towns of Bab and Hadeid, said the officials, who spoke on condition of anonymity because they were not authorized to speak to reporters. Witnesses said they saw government tanks and forces entering the towns. The government push came as part of a major offensive launched early Monday under air cover by a Saudi military coalition.
1: In response to the Saudi aggression against our country, which launched 60 airstrikes and missile attacks in the past 24 hours, targeting the capital Sana'a and the governorates of Al-Jawf, Taiz, Hadja, Sada, and Marib, resulting martyrs and wounded civilian, including women and children. The total number of Saudi enemy airstrikes and missile attacks on our country since the start of the escalation has reached up to 1,576. The Yemeni armed forces carried out with the help of God three qualitative military operations using a large number of ballistic and cruise missiles and drones. The armed forces warn all international airlines using Saudi airspace to cease their flights, as it has become an operation zone for our forces, with the exception of the sacred airspace over Mecca and Medina. We disclaim any responsibility for the consequences of ignoring this warning.
0: United Nations Secretary General Antonio Guterres on Monday called for a permanent ceasefire in Gaza ahead of the third anniversary of the October 7th, 2023 attacks. The horrors of those attacks must never be repeated, and the ensuing hostilities in Gaza must end, Guterres said in a message marking the occasion. On October 7th, 2023, Palestinian militant group Hamas attacked Israel from Gaza, killing about 1,200 people and taking 251 hostages. Israel responded with a war on Hamas in Gaza that killed at least 74,000 Palestinians. The ceasefire reached last year has brought some relief, but it has yet to deliver security, adequate humanitarian assistance, or a credible path to recovery and peace, he noted. He said that there is a need to build the political path to lasting peace across the whole region, adding that the United Nations remains unwavering in its commitment to these imperatives.

For Haneen Al-Qaddari, the search for her family has stretched on for nearly 3 years. On December 3rd, 2023, a home sheltering 17 of her relatives was bombed and buried under rubble in eastern Gaza City during a ceasefire. Al-Qaddari, 25, survived, badly injured, and only learned 35 days later that her parents, four brothers and their families, a sister, an uncle, and a cousin had all been killed. She said she had hoped renewed searches would finally bring answers. We had been waiting for this moment for 3 years. Sadly, after 8 hours of searching the house, the civil defense recovered only two bones and a small child, she said. Perhaps I will find some peace once I lay them to rest, but for now, the anguish persists. More than 8,000 people remain missing under the rubble in Gaza, according to Palestinian civil defense figures cited by the UN Human Rights Office in a September report. Najla Abu Sultan has spent over a year waiting for news of her son, Salah, 22, who disappeared in July 2025 while searching for food in an area east of Jabalia that Israeli forces had withdrawn from and which later came under tank fire. His father went looking for him 2 days later and also vanished. I just want any news about them, Abu Sultan said. Whether they were

0: martyred or are being held as detainees by the Israelis. Any news at all? At Gaza's Forensic Medicine Institute, workers photograph unidentified remains and preserve samples and belongings for possible identification, but lack DNA testing equipment, according to Ziad Ashour, head of the Institute's Medical Evidence Department. Shifa Hospital said similar efforts have sometimes led to mistaken identifications, with families later learning that remains believed to be their relatives were not.
1: In March, Reuters captured the dramatic, joyful, and tearful reunion of Bissan with her family in the Gaza Strip. It's a family the child, now nearly 3 years old, had never known. Bissan was born because of an airstrike. 2 weeks after Hamas fighters launched a surprise attack on Israel on October 7, 2023, an Israeli attack ripped through her family home. The strike killed her sister and injured her pregnant mother, who was rushed to the hospital. Due to those injuries, on the night of October 22nd, she delivered Bissan 6 weeks early. Weeks later, the baby was driven out to Egypt in an ambulance while still in an incubator. Bissan was one of a group of 29 preterm infants evacuated from a neonatal hospital ward as Israel's invading forces drew close. Seven of those babies died in Egypt. But Bissan lived and grew, and she spent the next 2.5 years in Egyptian hospitals and a care home while, back in Gaza, the war raged on. Thousands of Palestinian children have been killed in 3 years of fighting, and thousands more have known nothing but war. Israeli airstrikes have continued despite the ceasefire agreed a year ago. Nearly every one of Gaza's more than 2 million residents have been displaced and forced to live in tents amid rubble. Bissan returned to Gaza to be reunited with her family in a mission assisted by the United Nations, along with 10 other children from the same group evacuated as preterm babies. For her, returning to Gaza as a toddler meant learning to live in a war zone with a family she's never known. Here is her mother, Sundus Al-Kurd.
2: When she came to us in Gaza and we welcomed her, any person who came close to Bissan, played with her, helped her, or spoke to her gently, Bissan would call that person Mama. So for Bissan, Mama wasn't the primary person. After some time, after we started settling in, after we got past people coming and the pressure eased, Bissan started to understand who Mama really is, who her real mother is. Bissan started cooperating with me because I'm the only person present in her life. I am the one who feeds her, changes her clothes, combs her hair, and plays with her.
1: Arafat Abu Mushayeh is a Gaza-based mental health expert. He said that after 2 years apart, it was natural that it would take time for parents to connect with their children. That on top of the trauma of a childhood amid a humanitarian catastrophe.
3: A child becomes a breadwinner. A child does not go to school to start with, becomes a breadwinner to secure basic needs like food and drink, standing in water queues and soup kitchen queues. And all this, of course, will impact the child in the future. I think the child will not be mentally and psychologically sound living in exceptional circumstances. Circumstances of war ongoing for 3 years.
2: Children here in the Gaza Strip, including my daughter Bissan, who had been outside the country and was going to a nursery learning colors and numbers, she came here to Gaza and it's the opposite. Her life changed. Her life became sleeping and waking up to the sound of explosions, to the sound of the numerous attacks and missiles. The first time Bissan heard that sound, Bissan was scared to the extent that she stayed silent for several minutes, as if she were thinking, "Where am I?" unlike other children. So we are trying to secure for our child the place and the life she deserves.
1: Rebuilding a bond takes time. On a sunny morning after their reunion, her mother took her to a small zoo in central Gaza. Sundus tries to meet her daughter's needs for family, food, and shelter, and finds moments of joy, even here.
0: Before the war, Gaza was filled with the routines of everyday life. Today, some carry life-changing injuries, while homes, hospitals, universities, and places of worship lie damaged or destroyed. In Nusirat, Najwa Abu Eita, 42, a former hairdresser and mother of five, was injured in a 2024 bombing that killed her 7-year-old daughter and wounded two other children. "I am unable to provide for my children or myself," she said, adding that her children now avoid her, afraid of me and my appearance.
4: "Before the injury, I owned a hairdresser salon. I worked there, lived a normal life, and supported my family. Now, I am unable to provide for my children or myself. I cannot even afford medical treatment or a hospital visit. I am simply unable to manage these things. I wish I could bring happiness to my children and myself, but I cannot. My children avoid me. They are afraid of me and my appearance."
0: In Gaza City, Shadi Barawi, 35, lost his leg and his barbershop in an August 2025 strike that hit his family's home after his father was killed earlier in the war. Ahmad Asaf, 35, a father of three displaced more than 30 times, lost his sight entirely after an October 2024 strike while fleeing with his family. "Before the war, I had a barbershop and lived a normal life. But after the war, Shadi, referring to himself, lost his leg and his job, and his life turned into a living hell. A barbershop requires standing, yet today Shadi is an amputee. He has only one leg." Sabreen Salim, 30, lost her two children, parents, and siblings, the only survivors, with her husband from roughly 150 relatives and neighbors who sheltered together in Gaza City's Rimmel area in December 2023 before the building was struck.
4: "I used to live with my family, my parents, siblings, and children. I was very happy before the war. Then the war came and took my entire family, even my children. It left me with no one to lean on. Nothing remains but my husband and me."
0: Mohammed Abu Al-Khamsan now lives in a tent beside the rubble of his family's three-story home. "We felt safe there and shared beautiful memories," he said. "Now everything is gone." "Before the war, we had a large home that brought us all together as a family. Me, my siblings, my parents, my uncles, and my cousins. We felt safe there and shared beautiful memories. Today, after the war, the house is destroyed and everything is gone. The sense of security, the memories, and the beautiful days have vanished, leaving us with nothing but the rubble of our home." The devastation extends across the territory's infrastructure. Al-Shifa Hospital, once Gaza's largest referral hospital, now lies severely damaged. Al-Azhar and Islamic University, which together serve tens of thousands of students, have lost buildings to strikes and rubble. "Before the war and my injury, I was moving. I could take care of my own needs, work, go out and do whatever I want. After the injury and the total loss of my sight, I cannot move without assistance. I cannot move on my own or do anything for myself." Gaza's small port and the seafront lighthouse restaurant are now surrounded by tents for the displaced, and the Abu Qadra Mosque's dome has been destroyed, with much of the structure reduced to rubble. Nigerian military plane flying from Benin City to Lagos crashed in southwestern Ondo State, killing 25 passengers and 7 crew members. Residents of the community gathered near the crash site, with one eyewitness saying that there was no way to rescue survivors. President Bola Tinubu, confirming that there were no survivors, expressed profound sadness and extended condolences to the families of those aboard.
5: "The plane will enter the mud. So, and when everybody gathered to rescue them, there's no means to rescue them. So they discovered that they saw some people, their hand, the leg of some people break. So they are inside the mud."
0: Aviation Minister Festus Keyamo said earlier on X that the plane had crashed near a naval base. Keyamo and Tinubu described it as an ATR-42, a twin-engine turboprop that the manufacturers say can carry

carry between 30 and 50 passengers. The wreckage was later located near the coastal town of Igbokota, where search and rescue teams were deployed. The accident was one of the deadliest air disasters in Nigeria in recent years. In May 2021, Nigeria's top-ranking Army commander, Lieutenant General Ibrahim Adahiru, and 10 other officers were killed when their plane crashed in bad weather while trying to land at northern Kaduna State Airport.

Russia said on Monday that its forces took control of a settlement in Zaporizhia and struck Ukrainian drone storage sites and temporary deployment points of Ukrainian troops and foreign mercenaries in 148 areas. While Ukraine reported targeting multiple Russian drone command posts and troop assembly areas in the past day. In a daily report, the Russian Defense Ministry said that its forces had taken control of the Samoylovka settlement in the Zaporizhia region over the past 24 hours. The midday report said fighting was ongoing in four settlements in the Kharkiv region, including Varvarovka and Nikolaevka. Russian forces had completed clearing a small encirclement north of Rublinoy, and they had advanced in the southern and central parts of Dobropilia in the Donetsk region, taking control of 51 buildings over the past day. Russian forces struck Ukrainian drone storage sites and temporary deployment points of Ukrainian troops and foreign mercenaries across 148 areas, while air defense forces shot down four guided aerial bombs, one U.S.-made HIMARS rocket, and 861 fixed-wing drones, according to the report. Russian State Nuclear Energy Corporation Rosatom CEO Alexei Likachev said on Monday that Ukrainian armed forces attacked two facilities at the Zaporizhia nuclear power plant early that morning, one of which is used for processing radioactive waste, and that there is currently no nuclear safety threat. He also said that Ukrainian strikes over the past 2 weeks had systematically targeted the nearby Zaporizhia thermal power plant, leaving about 70 infrastructure facilities completely destroyed and about 50 others damaged in the city of Enerhodar. Ukrainian air, missile, and artillery units struck four Russian drone command posts, four troop concentration areas, three artillery units, and one high-value target. Russian forces launched 23 attacks in Kostiantynivka. In the Pokrovsk direction, Ukrainian forces repelled 24 Russian attacks. During the past day, Ukrainian forces destroyed two Russian tanks, four armored vehicles, 47 artillery systems, three multiple launch rocket systems, two air defense systems, 22 ground robotic systems, 1,855 drones, 727 vehicles, five pieces of special equipment, and one heavy flamethrower system, according to the update.

The U.S. Air Force has brought home its bombers stationed at a U.S.-run military airbase in England, used to strike Iran following an investigation into a planned terror attack at the RAF Fairford base. The bombers were redeployed back to their home bases in the United States, according to a Pentagon official who was not authorized to discuss sensitive military movements and spoke Sunday on condition of anonymity. Aviation watchers such as the Military Air Tracking Alliance have observed dozens of B-52 and B-1 bombers operating out of RAF Fairford since the opening days of the Iran war. Observers noticed a host of B-1 bombers fly out of the base on Sunday. The move comes as President Donald Trump weighs options for his war on Iran, including new strikes, despite his initial promises to Americans that the campaign would last a matter of weeks. A dual British-Iranian national was arrested in central London last week on suspicion of plotting a terror attack following a security incident at RAF Fairford in late September. In total, six people have been taken into custody and then released on bail during the investigation. British authorities have linked the incident to Tehran. Iran has denied involvement. It has previously said it considers any base used to attack its territory a legitimate target. UK officials say proxies linked to Iran have been behind a string of arson and other attacks in Britain and other countries, many of them targeting the Jewish community and intended to sow fear. They have previously warned that Tehran could expand its targets in the UK if conflicts in the Middle East continue. RAF Fairford, located 100 miles west of London, has been used by American bombers during decades of conflicts in the Middle East.

0: people.
1: What was the threat that prompted you to move those planes out of Ukraine?
0: Well, we had an idea that there might be a threat.
1: Okay.
0: And why would I leave them there? It costs very little money to move them, you know, relatively closely. But no, we had a threat. And if we're going to be threatened, we'll just move them, and that sort of alleviates that. And we actually know the people that made the threat, and they've got themselves in a big trouble.
2: Is the UK still a safe space for US forces?
0: I think it is, and I have a very good relationship with your new prime minister, who's very good. He's liberal, very liberal. But I hear he's going to open up North Sea oil. If he does that in Aberdeen, if he does that, you're going to have a rich country. If he does it, you're going to have a bankrupt country.

0: High schoolers in France are back at the barricades this week in their protest movement that is rattling the government of President Emmanuel Macron. Protests first erupted in the Paris region in mid-September. Teachers and students mobilized against a lack of staff at a lycée or high school in Créteil, in the southeastern outskirts of the French capital. From there, class strikes, blockades, and demonstrations spread to other Paris suburbs and then nationwide, with protests even in high schools of smaller towns. They are demanding more human and financial resources for the national education system.
1: Today, high school students have a clear understanding of their lives, of their daily experiences as students. They have several demands. The one closest to our hearts, the one we hear most often, and which is also the reason for the current student mobilization, concerns school buildings, first and foremost. Having newer school buildings adapted to the current climatic and weather conditions, which are only getting worse. Alongside this, there are also questions about school schedules, the systematic replacement of teachers when their classes are cancelled, and the presence of medical and social staff in high schools. And of course, there is also the whole issue of France's online platform for university admissions, which is at the heart of students' concerns.
2: Des arbitrages de sa part sur la copie du budget.

0: Thousands of protesters took to the streets of Barcelona on Monday, October 5th, to demonstrate against Spain's worsening housing crisis. The same day, Spanish Prime Minister Pedro Sanchez announced a snap election for November of this year. The protest had originally been scheduled for Saturday, October 3rd, but had to be canceled due to heavy rains and flooding in Spain's Catalonia region.
1: We're gonna keep fighting. We know that the solution is not on the political institutions nowadays. The supposed to be more progressist government of the history has been actually like making our conditions worse. But we know that the far right and the right won't make it better for us. So with elections, anything that happens, we know that we're gonna keep fighting and we're gonna be in the streets and organizing the unions. And we think that this is our place and this is where we have to be.
0: Last week, Parliament had rejected the government's attempt to address growing public concerns over soaring housing costs and a shortage of affordable homes, which had been drawn up to address mass anger over the eviction of an 87-year-old woman.

Alaska to the curb, no more does it ignore the incredible strategic opportunity of this incredible state. What we have said is that Alaska is as much a part of our country as the other 49 states, and we are going to fight for it, and we're going to defend it because of Senator Dan Sullivan. You have boundless natural resources in the state of Alaska. And for too long, politicians told you that you couldn't have an amazing Alaskan environment while also exploring the incredible resources of this state. And Dan knows the exact opposite is true, that if we invest in Alaska's energy dominance, we can have proud Alaskan environment, but also make sure that America stays ahead of the curve when it comes to energy. That's why he has fought tirelessly to open up ANWR and advance drilling in the National Petroleum Reserve. Here, God bless you, Alaska. Thank you for having me.

0: I think the midterm elections are likely going to benefit the Democrats. A few months ago, most people would have assumed that the Democrats had a good chance at taking back the House of Representatives. I think now there's also a decent chance that they're going to be able to take back the Senate, largely because Donald Trump's approval rating is so low and because the Republicans have not really been able to accomplish anything with unified government. By suggesting to voters that affordability is not a real issue or that it's not something that they have to worry about, he's basically just telling them that their reality is not meaningful. That's not helpful. The second not helpful thing has to do with the war in Iran. It's now been 7 months. People still don't understand why we're there. They don't understand what winning looks like. And the goalpost seems to be moving constantly. Democrats need to gain 4 seats. And so in order to do that, they need to win relatively easy states like North Carolina. Right now, it seems likely that the Democratic candidate will win that seat. But they also need to win at least a couple of seats that are not that likely. So whether that's Texas or Alaska is another one where the Democratic candidate is up in the polls, it's unclear whether she can hold on to that lead. Michigan is a state where they have to hold that seat in order to only have to make 4 other gains. Knocking off Susan Collins in Maine is a way to do it. There are roughly 11 or 12 states now that are seen as potentially competitive. But I would argue that North Carolina, Texas, Maine, Michigan, Alaska, and Ohio are probably the most likely path for the Democrats to take back the Senate. So this is not going to be an election cycle about Republicans crossing party lines to vote for Democratic candidates. It's an election cycle about whether Democrats or Republicans do a better job turning out their voters. And with Trump not on the ticket, a lot of these low propensity voters that traditionally only go to the polls because of him are going to have less of an incentive to do so. I think the amount of money that is being poured into politics this election cycle has hit the point of diminishing marginal returns. As long as both parties achieve a baseline level of fundraising success, and they have, I'm not convinced that the differential above that line tells us much about the outcomes.
1: A woman and her child died after floodwaters submerged their room in Dakar's Parcells Assani's district following heavy rains, an eyewitness said. Residents in the area said floodwaters reached nearly 2 meters, destroying belongings and leaving some families unable to cook or salvage essential documents. Heavy rains flooded roads and damaged buildings over the weekend, with Senegal's Interior Ministry reporting deaths and injuries in Dakar and the northeastern Matam region and the collapse of a building in Kaolack. The meteorological agency said Rufisque and Ranaru recorded 142 millimeters of rain in 24 hours, while Dakar's Yoff district recorded 138 millimeters. Prime Minister Amadou Alaminou Lo warned that more rain was likely on Monday, Tuesday, and Wednesday, and said the start of the school year could be postponed if floodwaters did not recede. The flooding is testing Dakar's infrastructure less than a month before Senegal hosts the 2026 Summer Youth Olympics, which begin on October 31st. The event will bring thousands of athletes, officials, and visitors to the capital.

0: Putting renewed focus on the city's ability to cope with extreme weather and keep roads and transport routes operating. Other motorists called for alternative routes to help ease traffic in the affected areas.
1: This remote haunting lodge is known as the loneliest house in the world. Located on a volcanic outcrop off Iceland's south coast, it's only accessible by boat and only in good weather. And for decades, it's relied on polluting propane and petrol generators for power, until now.
2: And we can use natural energy and save us so many trips back and forth to the gas station.
1: This is solar-charged battery power arriving on the island of Etlilay for the first time. Former trawlerman Ragnar Thor Johansson is chairman of the Etlilay Island Association, which owns the property.
2: The day-to-day living here will change dramatically because we will be able to store food better, we will be able to save money, we will be able to help the environment, and which obviously we love, that's why we're here. So it's gonna change our lives and how long we can live here.
1: Etlilay is one of Iceland's most remote outposts. It's part of the Westman Islands archipelago, one of the world's largest nesting grounds for Atlantic puffins. Getting power to the 73-year-old lodge required winching fuel and propane canisters up the cliff from boats. That same winch system is being used to bring up the 5-kilowatt-hour EcoFlow Titan home battery system with twin solar panels. The installation reflects a wider trend, with high fuel and energy prices helping drive record demand for home battery systems in some countries. Simon Smith of SA Energy traveled to Etlilay to fit the system.
3: The system is being tested in the most extreme environment we can put it in. There is no backup here. It either works or it doesn't, and the system clearly works. It is working right now.
1: And work it did, powering a stove, kettle, lighting, and potentially crucial communications equipment. There are plans to bring a fridge freezer to the island to reduce the frequency and cost of supply trips. But Johansson said the big test for the new power system is yet to come.
2: Well, the weather gets very extreme. We get over 30 feet of waves, 60 miles an hour wind. So if this technology works here in this hard environment, it will work anywhere.

0: Turkish defense and aerospace exports maintained their strong upward momentum in September, highlighting the sector's expanding presence in international markets. Exports increased by 10.7% compared with the same month last year, reaching $634 million. During the first 9 months of the year, defense and aerospace exports climbed 15.6% to $6.92 billion. The sector's exports over the latest 12-month period approached $11 billion, representing growth of around 30%. The performance comes after Turkish defense and aerospace exports surpassed $10 billion for the first time last year, following years of rapid expansion. The defense industry has also strengthened the country's overall export profile by increasing the share of advanced and high-technology products sold abroad. Years of investment have transformed the Turkish defense industry from one heavily dependent on foreign equipment into a sector capable of meeting most of the country's requirements with domestically developed systems.
1: Bir dönem savunma sanayinde %80 dışa bağımlı olan bir ülkeydik. Savunma ihracatında şu anda dünyanın en büyük 11. ülkesiyiz.
0: Turkish defense platforms, particularly combat drones, have also secured major international

0: points, a record closing level after rising 7.7%, its biggest daily gain since March 24, 2020. The election result exceeded expectations, with polls having forecast Lula would lead the first round by about 3 percentage points. Analysts said investors were also encouraged by gains for Bolsonaro's allies in Congress, which could give him greater room to pursue a pro-business agenda if elected, including tighter public spending, privatizations, and tax cuts.
1: The big change after the first round was really in market pricing, because the market was not expecting Flavio to win the first round, and he ended up finishing 2 points ahead. That prompted a repricing of the stock market and of the cost of doing business in Brazil more broadly. So it not only pushed stock prices higher, but also brought interest rates down, leading foreign investors to increase their investments in Brazil and their exposure to risk, because they see Brazil's risk as having declined. That pushed the dollar lower and boosted the stock market, given this change in a scenario that had already been priced in. Lula is coming from a four-year term in which we saw an increase in government revenue, but we did not see spending brought under control. So what is expected from Flavio? First, an economic team with a somewhat more liberal agenda, similar to what we saw with Paulo Guedes. We also expect him to actually bring public finances under control. If I had to say what the market is looking for going forward, it would be who will be on his economic team and what plans he will actually put forward.

0: I don't know. Canada behaves very badly with the United States, and I don't know. We caught them in the act. They charged us a lot of tariffs that nobody knew about except me, and it'll work out eventually, but I don't know about... I'm in no rush. You know, Canada does all their business with us. We do very little business with them. And all we ask of one thing in Canada, they have to be honest. They are not honest with the United States. They've been ripping us off for years.
1: Channels of communication are critically important to ensure that at all levels, whether it's the leadership level, the research level, military levels, and so forth, that the communications remain open. And that given that AI has already demonstrated the ability to be deceptive, it's critically important that the communication channels are verifiable and secure so that they don't present another potential attack vector or risk vector. Nations or companies can benefit from developing competitive strategic advantage. They can also benefit by cooperating. And in this case, the nature of cooperation is very different. It's one thing to say that, let's say we're in the rice growing business, you know, I own a company that does it and my competitor does, and we both want to work out new ways of improving our crop yield so we can cooperate. Here, we're talking about potential existential risk. And so it's particularly important that the two leading nations cooperate when it comes to risks that could create catastrophic incidents, which could be risks to critical infrastructure, or could be risks to human life, or could be risks much broader than that.

So we are all feeling these higher costs. Businesses are under high pressure. People struggle to pay their bills. And this could, of course, intensify as we head into the winter. We need to act now to protect those most in need and to make sure we come out of this crisis stronger than we entered it. In the short term, we need to support Member States to respond to the immediate pressure. But for the mid and long term, we need to continue to address the structural issues that leave us exposed to volatile foreign fossil fuel markets. So we need to invest in our resilience.

We will give flexibility to exporters for one more year on methane. This saves additional costs at a moment of crisis. And we will launch a strategic dialogue on European refineries. The aim is here too to bring down costs and to ensure we have the supplies that we need, actually also the supplies that we need for defense.

Panama Canal will offer long-term advance booking of transit slots at its Panamax locks for the first time, the Panama Canal Authority said on Monday, as the waterway moves to give shipping companies greater predictability through the dry season. The new pilot extends the long-term slot allocation program known as LOTSA, which already serves customers using the Neo-Panamax locks, the larger of the canal's two lock systems. The upcoming round will cover transits from January 3rd to April 3rd next year. Bidding for a space through the Neo-Panamax lock during this three-month period is scheduled to take place November 17th, with 36 packages totaling 270 transit slots on offer. 165 northbound and 105 southbound, the equivalent of three daily transits distributed across different packages. The race to secure a spot in the new Panamax pilot follows on November 24th, with 288 slots available across 51 packages. All slots will be awarded through sealed bid competitions. The program is designed to allow customers to reserve their transits early, giving them certainty when planning voyages and supply chains. The authority said the initiative is particularly relevant as the canal takes steps to sustain operations amid climatic conditions affecting water availability. Remaining transit capacity is expected to continue being offered through the regular booking system and auctions, the authority added.

0: Turkey's comeback attempt fell short as Italy secured a 3-1 victory in the UEFA Nations League on Monday, while France scored 4 late goals to come from behind and beat Belgium 4-1 in the other League A Group 1 match. Italy took the lead in the 26th minute when Giovanni Di Lorenzo's cross from the right found Gianluca Scamacca, whose half-volley took a slight deflection off Ozan Kabak before going in off the underside of the crossbar. The hosts carried their 1-0 advantage into halftime. Turkey responded in the 61st minute when Yunus Akgün played in Zeki Çelik, whose low ball across the area was helped on by Eren Elmalı, leaving Aral Simsir to finish into an empty net. But the visitors were level for only 3 minutes. Nicolò Barella delivered a free kick from the right, and Riccardo Califiori rose above his marker to send a looping header beyond Uğurcan Çakır in the 64th minute. Substitute Pio Esposito sealed Italy's 3-1 victory in the 87th minute, turning the ball home from close range. The win moved Italy to 7 points after 4 matches, while Turkey remained without a point.
1: France came from behind to beat Belgium 4-1 at the Stade de France, with substitutes Desire Doué, Rayon Cherki, and Michael Olise all finding the net. Belgium opened the scoring in the 35th minute as Romeo Lavia's through ball released Dodi Lukbakio, who fired into the top corner. France head coach Zinedine Zidane turned to his bench after halftime, introducing Olise and Cherki in the 60th minute before sending on Doué 12 minutes later. The changes paid off as Doué equalized in the 77th minute, collecting Lucas Acuna's pass before drilling a left-footed finish into the bottom corner. 4 minutes later, Olise cut the ball back for Cherki, whose first-time effort took a deflection on its way into the net to complete the turnaround. Olise made it 3-1 in the 88th minute after combining with Doué before the substitutes linked up again in stoppage time, with Doué sending Olise through to score his second and complete the 4-1 victory. The victory moved group leaders France to 10 points after 4 matches, while Belgium remained on 6 points.

0: Jamie Benn a shot. Askarov knocked it down.
1: Jason Robertson and Jamie Benn each had a goal and an assist to help the Dallas Stars blow out the Macklin Celebrini-less San Jose Sharks 5-0 on Monday night. Miro Heiskanen, Joel Kiviranta, and Mikko Rantanen also scored for the Stars. Jake Oettinger made just 13 saves and posted his first shutout of the season for the Stars. Yaroslav Askarov had 21 saves for the Sharks. It was unclear how or when Celebrini was injured or whether he'll have to miss any more games. He was on the ice Monday morning and later joined the team's pregame warm-ups alongside linemates Will Smith and Mason Marchment. Usually the last player on the ice as warm-ups conclude, Celebrini instead left for the Sharks dressing room a couple of minutes early. Perhaps in some good news for the Sharks, Celebrini watched part of Monday's game from the arena's press box. The 20-year-old Celebrini, named the Sharks captain late last month, came into Monday as the Sharks' leading scorer with 5 points, all assists, in 2 games. He also led the team with 22-20 in average ice time as the Sharks earned overtime wins over the Florida Panthers and Los Angeles Kings.
2: World number one. Jannik Sinner will not compete again in 2026 after opting to continue his recovery from a knee injury that has sidelined him since his triumphant Wimbledon campaign in July. Sinner has not played since beating Alexander Zverev in the All England Club final on July 12th, with the 25-year-old missing the North American hardcourt swing, the U.S. Open, as well as the ongoing slate of tournaments in Asia. He will now miss the European indoor hardcourt swing as well as the season-ending ATP Finals in Turin, where he won the title in the last 2 years. Sinner's team said in a statement that he would follow a course of treatment for inflammation in his knee. Sinner's absence could open the door for Zverev to finish the year at the top of the world rankings. The German world number two has cut the gap to Sinner after winning the French Open and U.S. Open titles.

I'm Sudo Zhar with your global weather update. Let's start. Across much of Europe, light clouds are moving quickly across the region. Athens will be partly cloudy at 26 degrees, while Ankara has similar weather at 19. Farther west, warmer conditions take hold for most of the continent. Rome is rainy at 22 degrees, and Berlin is partly cloudy at 20. In the Balkans, temperatures remain on the warmer side. Tirana is partly cloudy at 26 degrees, while Pristina is sunny at 24. The Middle East warms up today, though. Wake-up peaks at 37 degrees and Baghdad is cloudy at 36. In Central Asia, Almaty is cloudy at 15 degrees while Baku is rainy at 21. Farther east, Bangkok has a thunderstorm at 32 degrees and Urumqi is cloudy at 13. Across Africa, Casablanca is cloudy at 28 degrees while Tripoli is sunny at 29. In North America, Toronto is partly cloudy and Los Angeles has similar weather at 37. In South America, Buenos Aires is at 20 degrees, while Caracas is rainy at 27. Across Oceania, Sydney is cloudy at 25 degrees, while Port Moresby is at 28 for today. That's the latest global weather update. Stay tuned for more news and forecast here on A News.

0: The security landscape in the Middle East is entering a new phase as Turkey, Saudi Arabia, and Pakistan move to activate their Makkah defense pact following Houthi attacks on Saudi Arabia. The three allies have agreed to strengthen deterrence and prepare for the rapid deployment of forces, with the pact treating an attack on one member as an attack on all. The war around the Strait of Hormuz has already changed the movement of oil and gas, but those alternatives come with higher costs and new security risks. Today, I'm being joined by Daily Sabah's editorial coordinator, Dr. Mehmet Çelik, and maritime risk analyst, Mariana Perich. We'll look at the changing security architecture of the Middle East, the future of energy security, and Turkey's growing role in a rapidly shifting regional and global order. Let's begin.
1: Our meetings have just concluded. As you know, we were invited to an extraordinary meeting of the Strategic Political Military Committee today in light of current developments. We already had a meeting scheduled. Indeed, significant work has been done, thankfully now nearing completion, to institutionalize the Mecca Defense Alliance Agreement.

0: agreement. While we were planning to meet to advance this process further, we convened on an extraordinary basis today due to unfolding events in the Yemen-Saudi Arabia equation. Naturally, our agenda included matters regarding institutionalization, specifically the structure of the Secretariat and the appointment and approval of the new Secretary General proposed by Pakistan. We reached a decision on that. We also discussed certain technical details. However, we thoroughly examined from every angle what kind of support could be provided regarding the Yemen issue, particularly for the defense of Saudi Arabia, and on the other hand, what steps could be taken to resolve the conflict through peaceful means and dialogue. Saudi Arabia is demonstrating a truly constructive approach toward resolving this issue, and we had the opportunity to hear their perspective once more and share our own views. Naturally, our president has expressed a clear will regarding this matter, and the decisions we reached here reflect that stance. We were accompanied by our Minister of National Defense and our Chief of General Staff, who offered highly productive insights on military, operational, and technical issues. As I mentioned, we discussed what can be done militarily, technically, and institutionally regarding the direction we are taking and our institutionalization within the Mecca Defense Alliance, as well as how to address the current issues at hand. It was a productive day. I also thank you for your interest.
1: Welcome back to the program. Dr. Mehmet Çelik, welcome to Turkey's Diplomacy. Great to have you here.
2: Thank you, Umar.
1: Mehmet, Mecca Defense Alliance yesterday, a huge meeting, a very big meeting in Riyadh, Saudi Arabia. Mehmet, like Hakan Fidan just said, we were expecting, and that did happen to an extent, Turkey and Pakistan, they're going to deploy forces. But Mehmet, there's one thing that Hakan Fidan also said. He said that we just did not discuss about military options. We also discussed about peaceful options. Mehmet, I want to ask you here, what message is this giving to the Houthis? And in response, can we expect a ceasefire right now?
2: Well, first of all, I think we need to clarify that no troops deployment is necessarily like on the ground to fight is already has not been yet confirmed. But I think the what they are saying is that they will be there, maybe providing some air defense system, maybe some drone systems, or maybe they will provide some technical, logistical, or intelligence support at this level. Whether this will move to one that will actually put boots on the ground, that is something that time will show. But I think what is clear is that, first of all, we have moved from that institutional formation of the pact to already operational phase. And this has actually happened at a rather much quicker than expected. I mean, this is, I think, their third meeting since the announcement, or the second meeting. So this is something that has been evolving rapidly rather than, you know, that institutional phase taking much longer. But I think we should understand that, you know, one part of defense is also to employ some negotiation tools, some diplomatic tools to avoid further escalation of and spillover effect of what is happening between Saudi Arabia and Houthis in Yemen. Because we know that Houthis are being supported by Iran. We know that, you know, they're part of that axis that the Iranians used through their proxies. But nevertheless, I think right now the military, the political, and the strategic power that this alliance has created in terms of the security architecture is very strong, and it has a huge deterrence effect vis-a-vis the Houthis themselves as a force fighting Saudi Arabia or targeting Saudi infrastructure or oil facilities. I think, you know, in that sense, first of all, it has that deterrence factor and the deterrence power, but at the same time, it takes into consideration that, you know, this Houthis and Yemen is not a force, basically, are not forces that these three countries would go and militarily attack as the sole option, because they want to minimize the tensions in that region. That does not only affect Saudi Arabia and Houthis, but it's also affecting the maritime corridor there in terms of energy, in terms of transfer of goods. And you know, in that sense, they want to use this force as a pressure factor on the Houthis so that they can actually lay down, you know, this, I mean, slow down this attack or stop the attacks on the Saudi territory. In that sense, I think, you know, once, first of all, it gives the message that at the time of need, they will be there for one another, not just politically, but they are also ready to be there militarily when the time is ripe for that, when the attacked party requests that support. This gives a message among themselves that they are trustable. I think this was the first test, and they have already passed that, and they want to show that they are going to be there for one another. The other test is to show those who are going to be thinking about targeting one of these countries that this is not just an institution created for political purposes. At the time of need, military options will be there to deter the threats and to stop the target, you know, a third country or an external force targeting any of these countries. So I think the message is two layered, and it is very clear. We will not allow an attack on us, on any of us, is an attack on is going to be considered as an attack on all of us. This is the message that this meeting is already given.
1: Mehmet, okay, there, you know, I want to talk about the wording, Mehmet. For example, they said immediately implement collective defense commitments. Then they're saying, you know, the unity and determination of our three countries to defend their security, sovereignty, and territorial integrity in accordance with the provisions of the agreement. Mehmet, would this be the new regional security architecture, or will it just be a symbolic agreement in the future?
2: Well, I think, I mean, the fact that they've already declared that they're going to provide military support shows that this is nothing symbolic. This is part of the new security architecture that these countries want to establish against any external countries from the region or from outside the region. Against any countries that seeks to instill instability in the region by providing this defense mechanism. And this is not one that wants to establish this military pact so that they can go and aggressively create, you know, some new tensions with other countries. No, this is a purely defensive mechanism. In other words, if any of them are being attacked, then it is going to, this attack is going to be considered as an attack on all, and the members will be there to support one another. Of course, we need to look at the region as a whole, especially at a time where the U.S. is trying to pull out, especially at a time where Israel-Iran war is creating new tensions. So there is, at this time, that this region, in terms of security, is they're losing its status quo, and the new status quo is being established. These countries are acting proactively to ensure that this new pact is going to be part of the future, security future of this region, not one, as one pact or one axis that wants further instability, but rather as an axis that seeks to bring solutions to the existing security-related problems from the region. So it's in a way owns the problem of the region to provide regional solutions. And I think this is going to be, you know, if the life of this pact is actually not short-lived, then I think it is going to be a very important stabilizer in the region. And furthermore, once this security mechanism is established and becomes you know, solid in this region in terms of that security architecture, then this relationship could trickle down to other areas. And I think without that security stabilizing force, you are not able to further cooperate in other areas. There is already cooperation between Pakistan, Saudi Arabia, between Saudi Arabia and Turkey in terms of political and economic aspects. But right now, their security, when it is at stake, that cooperation becomes a secondary momentum, right? So for that reason, to ensure that these countries can rely on one another in terms of security or in terms of support, in terms of

0: security, solidarity, then this pact will be facilitating that, and eventually that relationship will evolve into something that is not just merely security related, but it could perhaps evolve into something that will create a new political institution, new economic establishment.
1: Mehmet, okay, one question that's on my mind and probably a lot of other people around the world, especially in the Middle East, are asking as well. Mehmet, Egypt was also supposed to join the Makkah Defense Agreement, but it opted out. Obviously, the Turkish government and the Pakistani government, the Saudi government, they all said that we are expecting Egypt to join. Mehmet, what if Qatar also comes on board with that financial power? And obviously, Qatar is also facing threats. How would that alliance look like? Let's say, have UAE on board, have Qatar, have Egypt. How would that look like?
0: Well, first of all, I think the three countries, the three members of this pact, have already made it clear that they're open to new members. But there will be, of course, conditions attached to that from the member side. But at the same time, we need to understand that a country like Egypt, a country like the UAE, are not able to just make their autonomous decisions when it comes to joining a pact like this. First of all, there's, you know, we need to take into consideration their relationship with the United States, their relationship with Israel, and their relationship, for example, the relationship between Egypt and Saudi Arabia, the relationship between the UAE and Pakistan, the UAE and Turkey, for example. We need to take into these relationships, because acceptance of one member has to be accepted by all members. So we, you know, Qatar is perhaps one of the easier countries that could, you know, make that move. But when it comes to Egypt and the UAE, they're much, I think it's much more difficult for them to, you know, in a speedy manner to join the pact, because they have other things that they need to calculate, especially when it comes to the relationship, military relationship, political and even economic relationship with the United States, with the West in general, and with Israel.
1: Mehmet Çelik, thank you so much for that excellent analysis. I'll be right back with you.
0: Thank you, Mark.
1: Israeli occupation forces have resumed excavation and fortification work in Syria's southern Tunitra province along the separation line near the Israeli-occupied Golan Heights. The work is part of the Sufa 53 project, a military engineering operation reportedly underway along the separation line since 2022.
2: Israeli occupation forces have reportedly resumed excavation and fortification work in Syria's southern Qunaitre province along the separation line near the Israeli-occupied Golan Heights. According to Syrian state media, Israeli military engineering vehicles have been digging trenches and building earth berms west of the village of Ashe in southern Qunaitre. The renewed work comes amid increased Israeli military activity in the Qunaitre and Dara countryside in recent days. The operations are part of a project known as Sufa 53, which has reportedly been underway since 2022. The project is described as a network of military roads, trenches, earth barriers, and observation posts stretching along the separation line near the Golan Heights. Syrian sources say some of the military roads are around 8 meters wide, while earth berms can reach 5 meters in height. Previous reports said the construction had damaged agricultural land and restricted local residents' access to their fields. Israel has said the project is intended to strengthen border security against potential attacks by Iran-backed armed groups. The renewed work comes as Israeli forces have increased their military activity in southern Syria. On October 3rd, Israeli forces reportedly shelled areas near the village of Abedin in western Daraa and entered the Said al-Hanout area in the Qunaitre countryside. The developments follow Israel's expansion of its military presence in southern Syria after the fall of Bashar al-Assad's government in December 2024. Israel has argued that the 1974 Syria-Israel separation agreement was effectively no longer valid following Assad's removal, and has deployed forces into the former buffer zone. Syria, however, says it remains committed to the agreement and has called for Israeli forces to withdraw from Syrian territory. The renewed construction along the separation line is raising questions over whether the Sufa 53 project is a temporary security measure or part of a longer-term expansion of Israeli military infrastructure in southern Syria.

0: Israel has not issued a new official statement on the latest phase of the project.
1: OPEC Plus producers are maintaining a cautious approach to oil supply as they keep November output levels unchanged.
2: The seven major OPEC Plus countries decided to keep oil output quotas for November unchanged from the October levels, said the Organization of the Petroleum Exporting Countries in a statement released on Sunday. This marks the second consecutive month of maintaining the oil output quotas steady. Representatives from Saudi Arabia, Russia, Iraq, Kuwait, Kazakhstan, Algeria, and Oman met virtually on Sunday to review global market conditions and outlook, according to the statement. Participating countries reaffirmed that they will continue to abide by the relevant production arrangements under the OPEC Plus cooperation framework and hold monthly meetings to assess subsequent output policies in light of international oil market conditions, said the statement. The next meeting will take place on November 1st, according to the statement. The OPEC Plus consists of OPEC member states and non-OPEC oil-producing countries, such as Russia.
1: Joining me now is maritime risk analyst Mirjana Peric. She joins me from Sharjah in Malta. Mirjana, welcome to Turkey's Diplomacy. Great to have you with us.
3: Thank you so much for having me, Omar. I'm excited to be here.
1: Mirjana, let's start with Iran and the Strait of Hormuz. For a long time, Tehran treated that waterway as its biggest card, the thing that made everyone else think twice. But looking at how things have unfolded, do you feel Iran is actually losing some of that leverage?
3: Great question. And the answer is obviously nuanced as things are changing in the region. So essentially what we're seeing, Tehran's ability to disrupt commercial activity seems to have been slightly degraded by the U.S. in recent weeks. But on one hand, so we're seeing that the U.S. maritime blockade has materially constrained Iranian crude exports, with no Iranian tanker successfully departing the Gulf of Oman since the blockade was reinstated. But what we are seeing is the merchant traffic in the Strait actually has increased in recent weeks, so largely through the U.S.-facilitated southern Omani corridor, and with many vessels turning off their transponders and using U.S. Protection to pass. So the recent data actually shows for September that the Middle Eastern oil exports, crude exports, precisely have actually returned to pre-war levels. Although the traffic to the Strait has increased, confirmed flows still remain kind of approximately a quarter below, at least a quarter below the pre-war levels. However, vessels that are operating with their transponders off are actually missing from this count. So there's an assumption that most of the ones that the traffic increase is alongside the Omani route and actually with many turning off their transponders. And this actually coincides with the degradation of Iranian military capabilities by the U.S., specifically on 30th August, and when we've seen the destruction of their rocket launchers and their maritime surveillance, ship sensing and targeting capabilities. So this may have, we are not sure to what extent, constrained Iranian's ability to disrupt moving commercial traffic in certain ways, but not entirely. And this has increased Tehran's actually incentive to diversify its maritime coercive measures and raise the military, economic, and political costs of the war to the U.S., as its leverage essentially is slowly eroding in the Strait. And so some of the asymmetric coercive measures that we've seen are including everything from regulatory to economic information, as well as the usual kinetic efforts and measures. And this has been like everything from attacks on U.S. naval forces to targeting stationary commercial vessels to usual threats against U.S. associated shipping, as well as the attempted expansion of the maritime restriction zone. And this actually coincides also with the consolidation of the Houthi territorial gains alongside the Yemeni western coast and the reported involvement of the Iranian-backed Iraqi militias in the September 10 attack on the Saudi Arabia's east-west oil pipeline actually further also indicates for us growing reliance on aligned regional actors as another example of asymmetric coercive measures to extend the disruption beyond Hormuz. So, well, we're seeing a return to in traffic, in maritime traffic. It's the composition of that traffic that's changing, and also that does not mean that there is no disruption. It's more that the risk appetite is also increasing for a lot of the charters and operators, and especially the exporters of oil. And so in the recent week or so, I just want to highlight, we're seeing a new development essentially in how Iranian targeting actually is functioning. So we've seen an increase in indiscriminate attacks on vessels. Before this, what was significant was, you know, the cargo, the flag, the ownership, the management of the vessel. But now these recent attacks, which have increased since the beginning of October, we are seeing that the Iran is launching missiles into predetermined areas with weapons essentially locking into the available radar or heat signatures. And so this is significant as we have the denser traffic now, and which is placing a greater number of merchant vessels within the potential engagement area. So, yeah, essentially the picture is complex. While, you know, the current data and developments actually contrast Tehran's narrative of the Strait of Hormuz being closed, it also challenges the U.S. Narrative that, you know, that safe, stable, and uninterrupted maritime navigation is actually has been reimposed, which is not true. And actually, September saw a notable uptick in attacks. In August, we had 12, and September saw 21 attacks on vessels in the Straits. So,
1: Mariana, okay, let's look at the business side of this. Everyone's being impacted. Shipping companies, insurers, energy firms, they all depend on these strategic waterways, and the risks have clearly gone up. So how is the maritime and energy sector adapting to all of this?
3: Well, in increasingly complex ways, actually. And the risks are obviously interrelated for both the Strait of Hormuz and the Bab al-Mandeb, because we cannot see them in isolation. So at the vessel level, as mentioned previously, what was significant and how maritime actors adapted was based on flag ownership, management, cargo routing, and association with certain entities. They were indicators in determining exposure to kinetic attacks. So, but now we are seeing route, timing, traffic concentration, and a proximity to active engagement areas also being important. So all of these are actually increasing both physical and regulatory exposure for vessels. And so the adaptation has been varied. For specifically, we have the clearest example that I can give is the regional energy producers are adapting their export strategies. So Saudi Arabia has increasingly relied on the east-west pipeline to move crude to Yanbu in Yemen and avoid the Strait of Hormuz. But after the pipeline was attacked on 11 September, Saudi Arabia then rapidly increased exports to Hormuz. With its crude, with that contributing actually to the increase in traffic, but even though the pipeline itself is now subsequently has been brought back online, but the important paradox is conflicts in both maritime domains, so Bab al-Mandeb as well as the Strait of Hormuz, have simultaneously incentivized actors to bypass the choke points, but then also force them back towards them when the alternative infrastructure is attacked. So the UAE has similarly used Fujairah to bypass Hormuz, and while Iraq has used alternative routes towards the Mediterranean. So, but the vulnerability of these alternatives actually means that having an alternative route does not necessarily eliminate the exposure to the wider regional conflict. So at the maritime level, one of the most significant adaptation has been essentially developing on something called STS, ship-to-ship transfers, as well as shuttle arrangements, so particularly in the Gulf of Oman. And data shows that these have increased from the pre-war levels when they were around 0.16 million barrels per day, so in 2025 specifically, to an average of 3.7 million barrels since the U.S.-Iran war began. And then now in September, actually even more, to 7.2 million. And so commercial actors are redistributing and managing risk.

0: and U.S. facilitated transits, adapted routing, STS arrangements have allowed the Saudi, the Kuwaiti, Qatari and Emirati energy companies to continue moving cargoes. But some of the risk has been transferred from individual commercial operators towards state-backed producers, U.S. security umbrella, the insurers, and as well as maritime security providers, commercial providers like MISCs. And vessel-specific security measures and contingency arrangements are becoming increasingly important. So everything from naval escorts, route planning, threat monitoring, and while they can reduce exposure, they cannot eliminate the underlying threat, right, and the risk. So the growing reliance on these actually highlights that commercial navigation is operating under normal security conditions. And we see the economic consequences in the insurance market. So the war risk premiums rose from 1 to 3% per hull value in before the war to 7.5 to 10% now. And with small product tankers actually being discouraged from transiting because they cannot absorb the costs. And so these are then further distributed onto ultimately ship owners and charterers and the consumers, right? So, and these adaptations are also extending beyond the two choke points. So the suspected Iranian-backed Iraqi militia attack on the east-west pipeline, as well as the Houthi targeting of the Saudi-linked shipping in the Bab al-Mandeb, alongside their territorial gains along the western Yemeni coastline, have actually internationalized the conflict. So, as we have seen, the UK and France become more directly involved now in supporting the Saudi defensive capabilities. And what we now possibly are seeing is the retaking of or the offsetting of some of the territorial gains that the Houthis have made. And so, and this reflects their specifically the European interests in preventing the Bab al-Mandeb becoming a second a sustained source of disruption to both regional and European energy and trade flows. So we're seeing both expansion, a horizontal expansion of the conflict, but also the adaptation. And while actors are finding ways to, you know, keep energy moving, they're doing so to increasingly securitize maritime zones and very expensive forms of connectivity.
1: Mariana, that brings me to my final question. We're seeing two of the world's most important choke points under pressure at the same time. Millions of people have been impacted. Mariana, do you think this is pushing us towards a real restructuring of how maritime and energy connectivity works?
0: Yes, I do. And the fact that before the war, the Strait of Hormuz accounted for around 20% of global petroleum liquids consumption is acting as a catalyst for a restructuring of global energy infrastructure. So, you know, Gulf states are investing in alternative pipelines and export terminals and routes to reduce their essentially dependence and reliance on the Strait of Hormuz. Essentially, the significance is not simply that, you know, these alternatives exist. It's that the conflict is changing the incentives around them. Actors that previously prioritized the most efficient export route are now, they have a much stronger incentive to invest in redundancy and to maintain them after the conflict ends or the immediate crisis ends. So over time, this will likely shift the structure and geography of energy flows. So with a greater share of exports moving through alternative pipelines and ports and maritime corridors designed around resilience and security rather than just efficiency. So we're seeing this at sea as well. Geopolitical risk is becoming incredibly important in routing as a variable alongside cost and efficiency. And operators are choosing not just which is the most efficient route, but also they're looking at where can they move with the most acceptable level of security, political exposure, and insurance costs. And this is also driving greater reliance on both state-backed and commercial solutions. And the interconnectedness that we're seeing and reverberations of the same between Bab al-Mandeb and Strait of Hormuz, for example, is also changing essentially how resilience is going to be built ultimately, because it's about networks, not, you know, isolated choke points. And Europe is part of the same process. The energy shock following, you know, Russia's invasion of Ukraine had already pushed Europe towards diversifying its suppliers, LNG and alternative routes. And so the current conflict only reinforced that. And they make security actually the main variable in choosing the supply routes and in increasing explicit geopolitical consideration. So what I think that we're seeing is not just the weaponization of, you know, economic interdependence, but also its militarization and securitization. And so the geography of connectivity ultimately is being reorganized around national security and strategic interests.
1: Mariana Peric, thank you so much for that analysis. It's always a pleasure having you on Turkish Diplomacy.
0: Thank you so much. It was my pleasure. Take care.
1: Turkish President Recep Tayyip Erdogan delivered a speech at the 77th International Astronautical Congress in Antalya and said Turkey won't be left behind in the space race. Let's take a look.
2: Tarihten ilham alarak bugüne ve yarına nasıl yön verebileceğimizi, nasıl mührümüzü vurabileceğimizi, geleceğin dünyasında hak ettiğimiz yeri nasıl alabileceğimizi planlamanın çabasında olduk. 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
1: Hundreds of Palestinian students in Khan Yunis are continuing their education in worn-out tents with no desks or proper shelter after war-devastated Gaza schools.
3: In the city of Khan Yunis, in the southern Gaza Strip, where the education system has suffered major losses due to Israeli attacks and the destruction caused by the war, hundreds of Palestinian students are continuing their education in worn-out tents despite inadequate facilities. Mahmoud Al-Jazar, director of a Fox school set up in a tent camp in the Mawasi area of Khan Yunis, told an Anadolu agency correspondent that students were being educated in worn-out tents and sitting on the ground because there were no desks. Al-Jazar said there was a shortage of school bags, stationery supplies, and food, and that there was no proper shelter to protect students from the cold in winter and the heat in summer. Ali Abu-Jazar, the father of one of the students, said that more than 1,500 students were being taught in an area no larger than 150 square meters across three separate education shifts, which placed a burden on students, teachers, and parents. Abu Jazar said some children came to school with nylon bags instead of school bags and had to sit on the ground to write, and called for urgent assistance to improve the educational conditions at the school. Throughout the years-long war in Gaza, the education system has suffered major losses affecting schools, universities, and other educational institutions, as well as students, teachers, and education workers.
1: 3 years after the genocide began in Gaza, thousands of families in the occupied Gaza Strip are still searching for missing loved ones, with over 8,000 people believed to be buried under the rubble.
3: For Haneen Al-Qadari, the search for her family has stretched on for nearly 3 years. On December 3, 2023, a home sheltering 17 of her relatives was bombed and buried under rubble in eastern Gaza City during a ceasefire. Al-Qadari, 25, survived, badly injured, and only learned 35 days later that her parents, four brothers and their families, a sister, an uncle, and a cousin had all been killed. She said she had hoped renewed searches would finally bring answers. We had been waiting for this moment for 3 years. Sadly, after 8 hours of searching the house, the civil defense recovered only two bones and a small child, she said. Perhaps I will find some peace once I lay them to rest, but for now, the anguish persists. More than 8,000 people remain missing under the rubble in Gaza, according to Palestinian civil defense figures cited by the UN Human Rights Office in a September report. Najla Abu Sultan has

0: Spent over a year waiting for news of her son, Sala, 22, who disappeared in July 2025 while searching for food in an area east of Jabalia that Israeli forces had withdrawn from and which later came under tank fire. His father went looking for him 2 days later and also vanished. "I just want any news about them," Abu Sultan said, "whether they were martyred or are being held as detainees by the Israelis. Any news at all." At Gaza's Forensic Medicine Institute, workers photograph unidentified remains and preserve samples and belongings for possible identification, but lack DNA testing equipment, according to Ziad Ashour, head of the Institute's Medical Evidence Department. Shifa Hospital said similar efforts have sometimes led to mistaken identifications, with families later learning that remains believed to be their relatives were not.
1: Turkey's disinflation process gained further momentum in September, with annual inflation easing to 29.73%, outperforming market expectations and providing another positive signal for the country's economic stability.
0: Turkey's annual inflation fell below 30% in September, extending the country's disinflation trend and coming in better than market expectations. Consumer inflation eased to 29.73% from 31.51% in August, marking the fourth consecutive month of decline. The reading was also below market expectations of 30.3% and brought annual inflation below the 30% threshold for the first time since November 2021. Data from the Turkish Statistical Institute showed that consumer prices increased 1.84% on a monthly basis. Food and beverage prices declined slightly from the previous month, helping ease pressure on the overall monthly inflation reading. Transportation and housing costs continued to increase, remaining among the main contributors to consumer price pressures. Underlying inflation indicators also remain below the headline annual rate, with closely watched core measures coming in at around 29%. The latest figures reinforce the downward trajectory in annual inflation as Turkey continues its economic program focused on restoring price stability. The consecutive decline in headline inflation provides another positive signal for the disinflation process and the broader effort to strengthen macroeconomic stability. Bringing inflation below 30% marks a significant milestone for the Turkish economy as policymakers seek to make the decline in price pressures sustainable.
1: That brings us to the end of our program. Thanks for joining us. Bye for now.

Turkish defense and aerospace exports maintained their strong upward momentum in September, highlighting the sector's expanding presence in international markets. Exports increased by 10.7% compared with the same month last year, reaching $634 million. During the first 9 months of the year, defense and aerospace exports climbed 15.6% to $6.92 billion. The sector's exports over the latest 12-month period approached $11 billion, representing growth of around 30%. The performance comes after Turkish defense and aerospace exports surpassed $10 billion for the first time last year following years of rapid expansion. The defense industry has also strengthened the country's overall export profile by increasing the share of advanced and high-technology products sold abroad. Years of investment have transformed

focused strategy is expected to remain central to the sector's expansion as the Turkish defense industry seeks to strengthen its competitiveness and presence in markets around the world.

0: The Bovespa index settled at 206,911.89 points, a record closing level after rising 7.7%, its biggest daily gain since March 24, 2020. The election result exceeded expectations, with polls having forecast Lula would lead the first round by about 3 percentage points. Analysts said investors were also encouraged by gains for Bolsonaro's allies in Congress, which could give him greater room to pursue a pro-business agenda if elected, including tighter public spending, privatizations, and tax cuts.
1: The big change after the first round was really in market pricing, because the market was not expecting Flavio to win the first round, and he ended up finishing 2 points ahead. That prompted a repricing of the stock market and of the cost of doing business in Brazil more broadly. So it not only pushed stock prices higher, but also brought interest rates down, leading foreign investors to increase their investments in Brazil and their exposure to risk, because they see Brazil's risk as having declined. That pushed the dollar lower and boosted the stock market, given this change in a scenario that had already been priced in. Lula is coming from a four-year term in which we saw an increase in government revenue, but we did not see spending brought under control. So what is expected from Flavio? First, an economic team with a somewhat more liberal agenda, similar to what we saw with Paulo Guedes. We also expect him to actually bring public finances under control. If I had to say what the market is looking for going forward, it would be who will be on his economic team and what plans he will actually put forward.

0: I don't know. Canada behaves very badly with the United States, and I don't know. We caught them in the act. They charged us a lot of tariffs that nobody knew about except me, and it'll work out eventually, but I don't know about... I'm in no rush. You know, Canada does all their business with us. We do very little business with them. And all we ask of one thing in Canada, they have to be honest. They are not honest with the United States. They've been ripping us off for years.
1: Channels of communication are critically important to ensure that at all levels, whether it's the leadership level, the research level, military levels, and so forth, that communications remain open. And that given that AI has already demonstrated the ability to be deceptive, it's critically important that the communication channels are verifiable and secure so that they don't present another potential attack vector or risk vector. Nations or companies can benefit from developing competitive strategic advantage. They can also benefit by cooperating. And in this case, the nature of cooperation is very different. It's one thing to say that, let's say we're in the rice growing business, I own a company that does it and my competitor does, and we both want to work out new ways of improving our crop yield so we can cooperate. Here, we're talking about potential existential risk. And so it's particularly important that the two leading nations cooperate when it comes to risks that could create catastrophic incidents, which could be risks to critical infrastructure, or could be risks to human life, or could be risks much broader than that.

We need to act now to protect those most in need and to make sure we come out of this crisis stronger than we entered it. In the short term, we need to support member states to respond to the immediate pressure. But for the mid and long term, we need to continue to address the structural issues that leave us exposed to volatile foreign fossil fuel markets. So we need to invest in our resilience. We will give flexibility to exporters for one more year on methane. This saves additional costs at a moment of crisis. And we will launch a strategic dialogue on European refineries. The aim is here too to bring down costs and to ensure we have the supplies that we need, actually also the supplies that we need for defense.

So we are all feeling these higher costs. Businesses are under high pressure. People struggle to pay their bills. And this could, of course, intensify as we head into the winter.

Panama Canal will offer long-term advance booking of transit slots at its Panamax locks for the first time, the Panama Canal Authority said on Monday, as the waterway moves to give shipping companies greater predictability through the dry season. The new pilot extends the long-term slot allocation program, known as LOTSA, which already serves customers using the Neo-Panamax locks, the larger of the canal's two lock systems. The upcoming round will cover transits from January 3rd to April 3rd next year. Bidding for a space through the Neo-Panamax lock during this three-month period is scheduled to take place November 17th, with 36 packages totaling 270 transit slots on offer. 165 northbound and 105 southbound, the equivalent of three daily transits distributed across different packages. The race to secure a spot in the new Panamax pilot follows on November 24th, with 288 slots available across 51 packages. All slots will be awarded through sealed bid competitions. The program is designed to allow customers to reserve their transits early, giving them certainty when planning voyages and supply chains. The authority said the initiative is particularly relevant as the canal takes steps to sustain operations amid climatic conditions affecting water availability. Remaining transit capacity is expected to continue being offered through the regular booking system and auctions, the authority added.

0: Turkey's comeback attempt fell short as Italy secured a 3-1 victory in the UEFA Nations League on Monday, while France scored 4 late goals to come from behind and beat Belgium 4-1 in the other League A Group 1 match. Italy took the lead in the 26th minute when Giovanni Di Lorenzo's cross from the right found Gianluca Scamacca, whose half-volley took a slight deflection off Ozan Kabak before going in off the underside of the crossbar. The hosts carried their 1-0 advantage into halftime. Turkey responded in the 61st minute when Yunus Akgün played in Zeki Çelik, whose low ball across the area was helped on by Eren Elmalı, leaving Aral Simsir to finish into an empty net. But the visitors were level for only 3 minutes. Nicolò Barella delivered a free kick from the right, and Riccardo Califiori rose above his marker to send a looping header beyond Uğurcan Çakır in the 64th minute. Substitute Pio Esposito sealed Italy's 3-1 victory in the 87th minute, turning the ball home from close range. The win moved Italy to 7 points after 4 matches, while Turkey remained without a point.
1: France came from behind to beat Belgium 4-1 at the Stade de France, with substitutes Desire Doué, Rayon Cherki, and Michael Olise all finding the net. Belgium opened the scoring in the 35th minute as Romeo Lavia's through ball released Dodi Lukbakio, who fired into the top corner. France head coach Zinedine Zidane turned to his bench after halftime, introducing Olise and Cherki in the 60th minute before sending on Doué 12 minutes later. The changes paid off as Doué equalized in the 77th minute, collecting Lucas Da Cunha's pass before

pulling a left-footed finish into the bottom corner. 4 minutes later, Olise cut the ball back for Cherki, whose first-time effort took a deflection on its way into the net to complete the turnaround. Olise made it 3-1 in the 88th minute after combining with Dewey before the substitutes linked up again in stoppage time, with Dewey sending Olise through to score his second and complete the 4-1 victory. The victory moved group leaders France to 10 points after 4 matches, while Belgium remained on 6 points.

0: a shot. Askarov knocked it down.
1: Jason Robertson and Jamie Benn each had a goal and an assist to help the Dallas Stars blow out the Macklin Celebrini-less San Jose Sharks 5-0 on Monday night. Miro Heiskanen, Joel Kiviranta, and Mikko Rantanen also scored for the Stars. Jake Oettinger made just 13 saves and posted his first shutout of the season for the Stars. Yaroslav Askarov had 21 saves for the Sharks. It was unclear how or when Celebrini was injured or whether he'll have to miss any more games. He was on the ice Monday morning and later joined the team's pregame warm-ups alongside linemates Will Smith and Mason Marchment. Usually the last player on the ice as warm-ups conclude, Celebrini instead left for the Sharks dressing room a couple of minutes early. Perhaps in some good news for the Sharks, Celebrini watched part of Monday's game from the arena's press box. The 20-year-old Celebrini, named the Sharks captain late last month, came into Monday as the Sharks' leading scorer with 5 points, all assists, in 2 games. He also led the team with 22-20 in average ice time as the Sharks earned overtime wins over the Florida Panthers and Los Angeles Kings.
2: World number one. Jannik Sinner will not compete again in 2026 after opting to continue his recovery from a knee injury that has sidelined him since his triumphant Wimbledon campaign in July. Sinner has not played since beating Alexander Zverev in the All England Club final on July 12th, with the 25-year-old missing the North American hardcourt swing, the U.S. Open, as well as the ongoing slate of tournaments in Asia. He will now miss the European indoor hardcourt swing as well as the season-ending ATP Finals in Turin, where he won the title in the last 2 years. Sinner's team said in a statement that he would follow a course of treatment for inflammation in his knee. Sinner's absence could open the door for Zverev to finish the year at the top of the world rankings. The German world number two has cut the gap to Sinner after winning the French Open and U.S. Open titles.

0: Türkiye's Foreign Minister Hakan Fidan says the three members of the Mecca Defense Alliance discussed support for Saudi Arabia's defense while also looking for ways to resolve the crisis through dialogue and peaceful means. Speaking after an extraordinary meeting of the Alliance Strategic, Political and Defense Committee, Fidan said the talks were held following recent developments involving Yemen and Saudi Arabia.
1: Our meetings have just concluded. As you know, we were invited to an extraordinary meeting of the Strategic, Political, Military Committee today in light of current developments. We already had a meeting scheduled. Indeed, significant work has been done. Thankfully, now nearing completion, to institutionalize the Mecca Defense Alliance Agreement. While we were planning to meet to advance this process further, we convened on an extraordinary basis today due to unfolding events in the Yemen-Saudi Arabia equation. Naturally, our agenda included matters regarding institutionalization, specifically the structure of the secretariat and the appointment and approval of the new secretary general proposed by Pakistan. We reached a decision on that. We also discussed certain technical details. However, we thoroughly examined from every angle what kind of support could be provided regarding the Yemen issue, particularly for the defense of Saudi Arabia, and on the other hand, what steps could be taken to resolve the conflict through peaceful means and dialogue. Saudi Arabia is demonstrating a truly constructive approach toward resolving this issue, and we had the opportunity to hear their perspective once more and share our own views. Naturally, our president has expressed a clear will regarding this matter, and the decisions we reached here reflect that stance. We were accompanied by our Minister of National Defense and our Chief of General Staff, who offered highly productive insights on military, operational, and technical issues. As I mentioned, we discussed what can be done militarily, technically, and institutionally regarding the direction we are taking in our institutionalization within the Mecca Defense Alliance, as well as how to address the current issues at hand. It was a productive day. I also thank you for your interest.
0: Turkey, Pakistan, and Saudi Arabia have agreed to activate deterrence measures under their mutual defense pact and to move quickly on the deployment of forces to Saudi Arabia following attacks by Yemen's Houthis. The decision came on Monday after defense and foreign ministers from the three countries held an emergency meeting in Riyadh. This is the first time the alliance, known as the Mecca Alliance for Defense, has been activated since it was signed on August 7. Under the agreement, an attack against any one of the three members is considered an attack against all of them, a provision that echoes NATO's collective defense principle. Saudi Arabia's defense minister Khalid bin Salman said the committee had agreed to activate collective deterrence measures under the alliance in response to the attacks and those behind them. He said the three countries had also reaffirmed their unity and solidarity in responding to what he called heinous attacks against Saudi Arabia and its holy sites. The meeting also covered technical questions concerning the alliance and plans for developing its future institutional structure. Turkey's National Defense Minister and senior military officials also took part in the meeting. Turkey's military representatives played a particular role in discussions on operational, military, and technical matters. Fidan said the talks focused on two main areas: strengthening the institutional framework of the Mecca Defense Alliance and considering possible responses to the current developments between Saudi Arabia and Yemen.

0: Forces of the Saudi-led coalition fighting in Yemen have recaptured several key areas around the strategic Bab el-Mandeb Strait from Iran-backed Houthi rebels, Yemeni officials said Monday. It comes as the Houthis claimed attacks on Saudi oil facilities, airports, and military bases as fighting escalated on Yemen's western coast. Earlier, the Houthis seized several villages and areas on Taiz's outskirts, paving the way for the rebels to encircle Taiz, Yemen's third largest city. Houthis seized the town of Turba on Sunday. Turba sits on a main road linking the provincial capital of Taiz with the port city of Aden, which serves as an interim seat of Yemen's government. The Yemeni officials said forces allied with the internationally recognized government retook the crucial town of Dubab just north of the strait, a vital shipping route that connects the Red Sea with the Gulf of Aden. They also captured the towns of Bab and Hadeid, said the officials, who spoke on condition of anonymity because they were not authorized to speak to reporters. Witnesses said they saw government tanks and forces entering the towns. The government push came as part of a major offensive launched early Monday under air cover by a Saudi military coalition.
1: In response to the Saudi aggression against our country, which launched 60 airstrikes and missile attacks in the past 24 hours, targeting the capital Sana'a and the governorates of Al-Jaw.

0: Haftiz, Hajja, Sada, and Marib, resulting martyrs and wounded civilian, including women and children. The total number of Saudi enemy airstrikes and missile attacks on our country since the start of the escalation has reached up to 1,576. The Yemeni armed forces carried out with the help of God three qualitative military operations using a large number of ballistic and cruise missiles and drones. The armed forces warn all international airlines using Saudi airspace to cease their flights, as it has become an operation zone for our forces, with the exception of the sacred airspace over Mecca and Medina. We disclaim any responsibility for the consequences of ignoring this warning.
1: United Nations Secretary General Antonio Guterres on Monday called for a permanent ceasefire in Gaza ahead of the third anniversary of the October 7th, 2023 attacks. The horrors of those attacks must never be repeated, and the ensuing hostilities in Gaza must end, Guterres said in a message marking the occasion. On October 7th, 2023, Palestinian militant group Hamas attacked Israel from Gaza, killing about 1,200 people and taking 251 hostages. Israel responded with a war on Hamas in Gaza that killed at least 74,000 Palestinians. The ceasefire reached last year has brought some relief, but it has yet to deliver security, adequate humanitarian assistance, or a credible path to recovery and peace, he noted. He said that there is a need to build the political path to lasting peace across the whole region, adding that the United Nations remains unwavering in its commitment to these imperatives.

0: For Haneen Al-Qaddari, the search for her family has stretched on for nearly 3 years. On December 3rd, 2023, a home sheltering 17 of her relatives was bombed and buried under rubble in eastern Gaza City during a ceasefire. Al-Qaddari, 25, survived, badly injured, and only learned 35 days later that her parents, four brothers and their families, a sister, an uncle, and a cousin had all been killed. She said she had hoped renewed searches would finally bring answers. We had been waiting for this moment for 3 years. Sadly, after 8 hours of searching the house, the civil defense recovered only two bones and a small child, she said. Perhaps I will find some peace once I lay them to rest, but for now, the anguish persists. More than 8,000 people remain missing under the rubble in Gaza, according to Palestinian civil defense figures cited by the UN Human Rights Office in a September report. Najla Abu Sultan has spent over a year waiting for news of her son, Salah, 22, who disappeared in July 2025 while searching for food in an area east of Jabalia that Israeli forces had withdrawn from and which later came under tank fire. His father went looking for him 2 days later and also vanished. I just want any news about them, Abu Sultan said, whether they were martyred or are being held as detainees by the Israelis. Any news at all. At Gaza's Forensic Medicine Institute, workers photograph unidentified remains and preserve samples and belongings for possible identification, but lack DNA testing equipment, according to Ziad Ashour, head of the institute's medical evidence department. Shifa Hospital said similar efforts have sometimes led to mistaken identifications, with families later learning that remains believed to be their relatives were not.
1: In March, Reuters captured the dramatic, joyful, and tearful reunion of Bissan with her family in the Gaza Strip. It's a family the child, now nearly 3 years old, had never known. Bissan was born because of an airstrike. 2 weeks after Hamas fighters launched a surprise attack on Israel on October 7, 2023, an Israeli attack ripped through her family home. The strike killed her sister and injured her pregnant mother, who was rushed to the hospital. Due to those injuries, on the night of October 22nd, she delivered Bissan 6 weeks early. Weeks later, the baby was driven out to Egypt in an ambulance while still in an incubator. Bissan was one of a group of 29 preterm infants evacuated from a neonatal hospital ward as Israel's invading forces drew close. Seven of those babies died in Egypt. But Bissan lived and grew, and she spent the next 2.5 years in Egyptian hospitals and a care home while, back in Gaza, the war raged on. Thousands of Palestinian children have been killed in 3 years of fighting, and thousands more have known nothing but war. Israeli airstrikes have continued despite the ceasefire agreed a year ago. Nearly every one of Gaza's more than 2 million residents have been displaced and forced to live in tents amid rubble. Bissan returned to Gaza to be reunited with her family in a mission assisted by the United Nations, along with 10 other children from the same group evacuated as preterm babies. For her, returning to Gaza as a toddler meant learning to live in a war zone with a family she's never known. Here is her mother, Sundus Al-Kurd.
2: When she came to us in Gaza and we welcomed her, any person who came close to Bissan, played with her, helped her, or spoke to her gently, Bissan would call that person Mama. So for Bissan, Mama wasn't the primary person. After some time, after we started settling in, after we got past people coming and the pressure eased, Bissan started to understand who Mama really is, who her real mother is. Bissan started cooperating with me because I'm the only person present in her life. I am the one who feeds her, changes her clothes, combs her hair, and plays with her.
1: Arafat Abu Mushayeh is a Gaza-based mental health expert. He said that after 2 years apart, it was natural that it would take time for parents to connect with their children. That on top of the trauma of a childhood amid a humanitarian catastrophe.
3: A child becomes a breadwinner. A child does not go to school to start with, becomes a breadwinner to secure basic needs like food and drink, standing in water queues and soup kitchen queues. And all this, of course, will impact the child in the future. I think the child will not be mentally and psychologically sound living in exceptional circumstances. Circumstances of war ongoing for 3 years.
2: Children here in the Gaza Strip, including my daughter Bassan, who had been outside the country and was going to a nursery learning colors and numbers, she came here to Gaza and it's the opposite. Her life changed. Her life became sleeping and waking up to the sound of explosions, to the sound of the numerous attacks and missiles. The first time Bassan heard that sound, Bassan was scared to the extent that she stayed silent for several minutes, as if she were thinking, where am I, unlike other children. So we are trying to secure for our child the place and the life she deserves.
4: Rebuilding a bond takes time. On a sunny morning after their reunion, her mother took her to a small zoo in central Gaza. Sundus tries to meet her daughter's needs for family, food, and shelter, and finds moments of joy, even here.
0: Before the war, Gaza was filled with the routines of everyday life. Today, some carry life-changing injuries, while homes, hospitals, universities, and places of worship lie damaged or destroyed. In Nusirat, Najwa Abu Aita, 42, a former hairdresser and mother of five, was injured in a 2024 bombing that killed her 7-year-old daughter and wounded two other children. I am unable to provide for my children or myself, she said, adding that her children now avoid her, afraid of me and my appearance.
5: Before the injury, I owned a hairdresser salon. I worked there, lived a normal life, and supported my family. Now, I am unable to provide for my children or myself. I cannot even afford medical treatment or a hospital visit. I am simply unable to manage these things. I wish I could bring happiness to my children and myself, but I cannot. My children avoid me. They are afraid of me and my appearance.
0: In Gaza City, Shadi Barawi, 35, lost his leg and his barbershop in an August 2025 strike that hit his family's home after his father was killed earlier in the war. Ahmad Asaf, 35, a father of three displaced more than 30 times, lost his sight entirely after an October 2024 strike while fleeing with his family. Before the war, I had a barbershop and lived a normal life. But after the war, Shadi, referring to himself, lost his leg in his job, and his life turned into a living hell. A barbershop requires standing, yet today Shadi is an amputee. He has only one leg. Sabreen Salim, 30, lost her two children, parents, and siblings, the only survivors, with her husband from roughly 150 relatives and neighbors who sheltered together in Gaza City's Rimmel area in December 2023 before the building was struck.
5: I used to live with my family, my parents, siblings, and children. I was very happy before the war. Then the war came and took my entire family, even my children. It left me with no one to lean on. Nothing remains but my husband and me.
0: Mohammed Abu Al-Khamsan now lives in a tent beside the rubble of his family's 3-story home. We felt safe there and shared beautiful memories, he said. Now everything is gone. Before the war, we had a large home that brought us all together as a family. Me, my siblings, my parents, my uncles, and my cousins. We felt safe there and shared beautiful memories. Today, after the war, the house is destroyed and everything is gone. The sense of security, the memories, and the beautiful days have vanished, leaving us with nothing but the rubble of our home. The devastation extends across the territory's infrastructure. Al-Shifa Hospital, once Gaza's largest referral hospital, now lies severely damaged. Al-Azhar and Islamic University, which together serve tens of thousands of students, have lost buildings to strikes and rubble. Before the war and my injury, I was moving. I could take care of my own needs, work, go out and do whatever I want. After the injury and the total loss of my sight, I cannot move without assistance. I cannot move on my own or do anything for myself. Gaza's small port and the seafront lighthouse restaurant are now surrounded by tents for the displaced, and the Abu Qadra Mosque's dome has been destroyed, with much of the structure reduced to rubble. Nigerian military plane flying from Benin City to Lagos crashed in southwestern Ondo State, killing 25 passengers and 7 crew members. Residents of the community gathered near the crash site, with one eyewitness saying that there was no way to rescue survivors. President Bola Tinubu, confirming that there were no survivors, expressed profound sadness and extended condolences to the families of those aboard.
6: The plane entered the mud. So, and when everybody gathered to rescue them, there's no means to rescue them. So they discovered that they saw some people, the leg of some people break. So they are inside the mud.
0: Aviation Minister Festus Keyamo said earlier on X that the plane had crashed near a naval base. Keyamo and Tinubu described it as an ATR-42, a twin-engine turboprop that the manufacturers say can carry between 30 and 50 passengers. The wreckage was later located near the coastal town of Igbokota, where search and rescue teams were deployed. The accident was one of the deadliest air disasters in Nigeria in recent years. In May 2021, Nigeria's top-ranking Army commander, Lieutenant General Ibrahim Adahiru, and 10 other officers were killed when their plane crashed in bad weather while trying to land at northern Kaduna State Airport.

Russia said on Monday that its forces took control of a settlement in Zaporizhia and struck Ukrainian drone storage sites and temporary deployment points of Ukrainian troops and foreign mercenaries in 148 areas. While Ukraine reported targeting multiple Russian drone command posts and troop assembly areas in the past day. In a daily report, the Russian Defense Ministry said that its forces had taken control of the Samoylovka settlement in the Zaporizhia region over the past 24 hours. The midday report said fighting was ongoing in four settlements in the Kharkiv region, including Varvarovka and Nikolaevka. Russian forces had completed clearing a small encirclement north of Rublinoy, and they had advanced in the southern and central parts of Dobropilia in the Donetsk region, taking control of 51 buildings over the past day. Russian forces struck Ukrainian drone storage sites and temporary deployment points of Ukrainian troops and foreign mercenaries across 148 areas, while air defense forces shot down four guided aerial bombs, one U.S.-made HIMARS rocket, and 861 fixed-wing drones, according to the report. Russian State Nuclear Energy Corporation Rosatom CEO Alexei Likachev said on Monday that Ukrainian armed forces attacked two facilities at the Zaporizhia nuclear power plant early that morning, one of which is used for processing radioactive waste, and that there is currently no nuclear safety threat. He also said that Ukrainian strikes over the past 2 weeks had systematically targeted the nearby Zaporizhia thermal power plant, leaving about 70 infrastructure facilities completely destroyed and about 50 others damaged in the city of Enerhodar. Ukrainian air, missile, and artillery units struck four Russian drone command posts, four troop concentration areas, three artillery units, and one high-value target. Russian forces launched 23 attacks in Kostiantynivka. In the Pokrovsk direction, Ukrainian forces repelled 24 Russian attacks. During the past day, Ukrainian forces destroyed two Russian tanks, four armored vehicles, 47 artillery systems, three multiple launch rocket systems, two air defense systems, 22 ground robotic systems, 1,855 drones, 727 vehicles, five pieces of special equipment, and one heavy flamethrower system, according to the update.

The U.S. Air Force has brought home its bombers stationed at a U.S.-run military airbase in England, used to strike Iran following an investigation into a planned terror attack at the RAF Fairford base. The bombers were redeployed back to their home bases in the United States, according to a Pentagon official who was not authorized to discuss sensitive military movements and spoke Sunday on condition of anonymity. Aviation watchers such as the Military Air Tracking Alliance have observed dozens of B-52 and B-1 bombers operating out of RAF Fairford since the opening days of the Iran war. Observers noticed a host of B-1 bombers fly out of the base on Sunday. The move comes as President Donald Trump weighs options for his war on Iran, including new strikes, despite his initial promises to Americans that the campaign would last a matter of weeks. A dual British-Iranian national was arrested in central London last week on suspicion of plotting a terror attack following a security incident at RAF Fairford in late September. In total, six people have been taken into custody and then released on bail during the investigation. British authorities have linked the incident to Tehran. Iran has denied involvement. It has previously said it considers any base used to attack its territory a legitimate target. UK officials say proxies linked to Iran have been behind a string of arson and other attacks in Britain and other countries, many of them targeting the Jewish community and intended to sow fear. They have previously warned that Tehran could expand its targets in the UK if conflicts in the Middle East continue. RAF Fairford, located 100 miles west of London, has been used by American bombers during decades of conflicts in the Middle East.

0: those planes out of Ukraine?
1: Well, we had an idea that there might be a threat.
0: Okay.
1: And why would I leave them there? It costs very little money to move them, you know, relatively closely. But no, we had a threat. And if we're going to be threatened, we'll just move them, and that sort of alleviates that. And we actually know the people that made the threat, and they've got themselves in a big problem.
2: Is the UK still a safe space for US forces?

think it is, and I have a very good relationship with your new prime minister. He's very good. He's liberal, very liberal. But I hear he's going to open up North Sea oil. If he does that in Aberdeen, if he does that, you're going to have a rich country. If he does it, you're going to have a bankrupt country.

0: high schoolers in France are back at the barricades this week in their protest movement that is rattling the government of President Emmanuel Macron. Protests first erupted in the Paris region in mid-September. Teachers and students mobilized against a lack of staff at a lycée or high school in Créteil, in the southeastern outskirts of the French capital. From there, class strikes, blockades, and demonstrations spread to other Paris suburbs and then nationwide, with protests even in high schools of smaller towns. They are demanding more human and financial resources for the national education system.
1: Today, high school students have a clear understanding of their lives, of their daily experiences as students. They have several demands. The one closest to our hearts, the one we hear most often, and which is also the reason for the current student mobilization, concerns school buildings, first and foremost. Having newer school buildings adapted to the current climatic and weather conditions, which are only getting worse. Alongside this, there are also questions about school schedules, the systematic replacement of teachers when their classes are cancelled, and the presence of medical and social staff in high schools. And of course, there is also the whole issue of France's online platform for university admissions, which is at the heart of students' concerns.
2: Des arbitrages de sa part sur la copie du budget.
3: Thousands of protesters took to the streets of Barcelona on Monday, October 5th, to demonstrate against Spain's worsening housing crisis. The same day, Spanish Prime Minister Pedro Sanchez announced a snap election for November of this year. The protest had originally been scheduled for Saturday, October 3rd, but had to be canceled due to heavy rains and flooding in Spain's Catalonia region.
4: We're gonna keep fighting. We know that the solution is not on the political institutions nowadays. The supposed to be more progressive government of the history has been actually like making our conditions worse. But we know that the far right and the right won't make it better for us. So with elections, anything that happens, we know that we're gonna keep fighting and we're gonna be in the streets and organized in the unions. And we think that this is our place and this is where we have to be.
3: Last week, Parliament had rejected the government's attempt to address growing public concerns over soaring housing costs and a shortage of affordable homes, which had been drawn up to address mass anger over the eviction of an 87-year-old woman.

No more does the Pentagon kick Alaska to the curb. No more does it ignore the incredible strategic opportunity of this incredible state. What we have said is that Alaska is as much a part of our country as the other 49 states, and we are going to fight for it, and we're going to defend it because of Senator Dan Sullivan. You have boundless natural resources in the state of Alaska. And for too long, politicians told you that you couldn't have an amazing Alaskan environment while also exploring the incredible resources of this state. And Dan knows the exact opposite is true, that if we invest in Alaska's energy dominance, we can have proud Alaskan environment, but also make sure that America stays ahead of the curve when it comes to energy. That's why he has fought tirelessly to open up ANWR and advance drilling in the National Petroleum Reserve. God bless you, Alaska. Thank you for having me.

0: I think the midterm elections are likely going to benefit the Democrats. A few months ago, most people would have assumed that the Democrats had a good chance at taking back the House of Representatives. I think now there's also a decent chance that they're going to be able to take back the Senate, largely because Donald Trump's approval rating is so low and because the Republicans have not really been able to accomplish anything with unified government. By suggesting to voters that affordability is not a real issue or that it's not something that they have to worry about, he's basically just telling them that their reality is not meaningful. That's not helpful. The second not helpful thing has to do with the war in Iran. It's now been 7 months. People still don't understand why we're there. They don't understand what winning looks like. And the goalpost seems to be moving constantly. Democrats need to gain 4 seats. And so in order to do that, they need to win relatively easy states like North Carolina. Right now, it seems likely that the Democratic candidate will win that seat. But they also need to win at least a couple of seats that are not that likely. So whether that's Texas or Alaska is another one where the Democratic candidate is up in the polls, it's unclear whether she can hold on to that lead. Michigan is a state where they have to hold that seat in order to only have to make 4 other gains. Knocking off Susan Collins in Maine is a way to do it. There are roughly 11 or 12 states now that are seen as potentially competitive. But I would argue that North Carolina, Texas, Maine, Michigan, Alaska, and Ohio are probably the most likely path for the Democrats to take back the Senate. So this is not going to be an election cycle about Republicans crossing party lines to vote for Democratic candidates. It's an election cycle about whether Democrats or Republicans do a better job turning out their voters. And with Trump not on the ticket, a lot of these low propensity voters that traditionally only go to the polls because of him are going to have less of an incentive to do so. I think the amount of money that is being poured into politics this election cycle has hit the point of diminishing marginal returns. As long as both parties achieve a baseline level of fundraising success, and they have, I'm not convinced that the differential above that line tells us much about the outcomes.
1: A woman and her child died after floodwaters submerged their room into Kars Parcells Assani's district following heavy rains, an eyewitness said. Residents in the area said floodwaters reached nearly 2 meters, destroying belongings and leaving some families unable to cook or salvage essential documents. Heavy rains flooded roads and damaged buildings over the weekend, with Senegal's Interior Ministry reporting deaths and injuries in Dakar and the northeastern Matam region and the collapse of a building in Kaolack. The meteorological agency said Rufisque and Ranaru recorded 142 millimeters of rain in 24 hours, while Dakar's Yoff district recorded 138 millimeters. Prime Minister Amadou Alaminou Lo warned that more rain was likely on Monday, Tuesday, and Wednesday, and said the start of the school year could be postponed if floodwaters did not recede. The flooding is testing Dakar's infrastructure less than a month before Senegal hosts the 2026 Summer Youth Olympics, which begin on October 31st. The event will bring thousands of athletes, officials, and visitors to the capital, putting renewed focus on the city's ability to cope with extreme weather and keep roads and transport routes operating. Other motorists called for alternative routes to help ease traffic in the affected areas.
2: 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And for decades, it's relied on polluting propane and petrol generators for power. Until now.
3: And we can use natural energy and save us so many trips back and forth to the gas station.
2: This is solar-charged battery power arriving on the island of Etlilay for the first time. Former trawlerman Ragnar Thor Johansson is chairman of the Etlilay Island Association, which owns the property.
3: The day-to-day living here will change dramatically because we will be able to store food better, we will be able to save money, we will be able

0: people to help the environment, and which obviously we love. That's why we're here. So it's gonna change our lives and how long we can live here.
1: Ellilay is one of Iceland's most remote outposts. It's part of the Westman Islands archipelago, one of the world's largest nesting grounds for Atlantic puffins. Getting power to the 73-year-old lodge required winching fuel and propane canisters up the cliff from boats. That same winch system is being used to bring up the 5-kilowatt-hour EcoFlow Titan home battery system with twin solar panels. The installation reflects a wider trend, with high fuel and energy prices helping drive record demand for home battery systems in some countries. Simon Smith of SA Energy traveled to Ellilay to fit the system.
2: The system is being tested in the most extreme environment we can put it in. There is no backup here. It either works or it doesn't, and the system clearly works. It is working right now.
1: And work it did, powering a stove, kettle, lighting, and potentially crucial communications equipment. There are plans to bring a fridge freezer to the island to reduce the frequency and cost of supply trips. But Johansen said the big test for the new power system is yet to come.
0: Well, the weather gets very extreme. We get over 30 feet of waves, 60 miles an hour wind. So if this technology works here, in this hard environment, it will work anywhere.

0: Turkish defense and aerospace exports maintained their strong upward momentum in September, highlighting the sector's expanding presence in international markets. Exports increased by 10.7% compared with the same month last year, reaching $634 million. During the first 9 months of the year, defense and aerospace exports climbed 15.6% to $6.92 billion. The sector's exports over the latest 12-month period approached $11 billion, representing growth of around 30%. The performance comes after Turkish defense and aerospace exports surpassed $10 billion for the first time last year following years of rapid expansion. The defense industry has also strengthened the country's overall export profile by increasing the share of advanced and high-technology products sold abroad. Years of investment have transformed the Turkish defense industry from one heavily dependent on foreign equipment into a sector capable of meeting most of the country's requirements with domestically developed systems.
1: Bir dönem savunma sanayinde %80 dışa bağımlı olan bir ülkeydik. Savunma ihracatında şu anda dünyanın en büyük 11. ülkesiyiz.
0: Turkish defense platforms, particularly combat drones, have also secured major international contracts and helped broaden the industry's global customer base. An export-focused strategy is expected to remain central to the sector's expansion as the Turkish defense industry seeks to strengthen its competitiveness and presence in markets around the world.

0: the Bovespa Index settled at 206,911.89 points, a record closing level after rising 7.7%, its biggest daily gain since March 24, 2020. The election result exceeded expectations, with polls having forecast Lula would lead the first round by about 3 percentage points. Analysts said investors were also encouraged by gains for Bolsonaro's allies in Congress, which could give him greater room to pursue a pro-business agenda if elected, including tighter public spending, privatizations, and tax cuts.
1: The big change after the first round was really in market pricing, because the market was not expecting Flavio to win the

We also expect him to actually bring public finances under control. If I had to say what the market is looking for going forward, it would be who will be on his economic team and what plans he will actually put forward.

0: I don't know. Canada behaves very badly with the United States, and I don't know. We caught them in the act. They charged us a lot of tariffs that nobody knew about except me, and it'll work out eventually, but I don't know about... I'm in no rush. You know, Canada does all their business with us. We do very little business with them. And all we ask of one thing in Canada, they have to be honest. They are not honest with the United States. They've been ripping us off for years.
1: Channels of communication are critically important to ensure that at all levels, whether it's the leadership level, the research level, military levels, and so forth, that the communications remain open. And that given that AI has already demonstrated the ability to be deceptive, it's critically important that the communication channels are verifiable and secure so that they don't present another potential attack vector or risk vector. Nations or companies can benefit from developing competitive strategic advantage. They can also benefit by cooperating. And in this case, the nature of cooperation is very different. It's one thing to say that, let's say we're in the rice growing business, you know, I own a company that does it and my competitor does, and we both want to work out new ways of improving our crop yield so we can cooperate. Here, we're talking about potential existential risk. And so it's particularly important that the two leading nations cooperate when it comes to risks that could create catastrophic incidents, which could be risks to critical infrastructure, or could be risks to human life, or could be risks much broader than that.

So we are all feeling these higher costs. Businesses are under high pressure. People struggle to pay their bills. And this could, of course, intensify as we head into the winter. We need to act now to protect those most in need and to make sure we come out of this crisis stronger than we entered it. In the short term, we need to support member states to respond to the immediate pressure. But for the mid and long term, we need to continue to address the structural issues that leave us exposed to volatile foreign fossil fuel markets. So we need to invest in our resilience. We will give flexibility to exporters for one more year on methane. This saves additional costs at a moment of crisis. And we will launch a strategic dialogue on European refineries. The aim is here too to bring down costs and to ensure we have the supplies that we need, actually also the supplies that we need for defense.

Panama Canal will offer long-term advance booking of transit slots at its Panamax locks for the first time, the Panama Canal Authority said on Monday, as the waterway moves to give shipping companies greater predictability through the dry season. The new pilot extends the long-term slot allocation program known as LOTSA, which already serves customers using the Neo-Panamax locks, the larger of the canal's two lock systems. The upcoming round will cover transits from January 3rd to April 3rd next year. Bidding for a space through the Neo-Panamax lock during this three-month period is scheduled to take place November 17th, with 36 packages totaling 270 transit slots on offer. 165 northbound and 105 southbound, the equivalent of three daily transits distributed across different packages. The race to secure a

Spot in the new Panamax Pilot follows on November 24th with 288 slots available across 51 packages. All slots will be awarded through sealed bid competitions. The program is designed to allow customers to reserve their transits early, giving them certainty when planning voyages and supply chains. The authority said the initiative is particularly relevant as the canal takes steps to sustain operations amid climatic conditions affecting water availability. Remaining transit capacity is expected to continue being offered through the regular booking system and auctions, the authority added.

0: Türkiye's comeback attempt fell short as Italy secured a 3-1 victory in the UEFA Nations League on Monday, while France scored 4 late goals to come from behind and beat Belgium 4-1 in the other League A Group 1 match. Italy took the lead in the 26th minute when Giovanni Di Lorenzo's cross from the right found Gianluca Scamacca, whose half-volley took a slight deflection off Ozan Kabak before going in off the underside of the crossbar. The hosts carried their 1-0 advantage into halftime. Türkiye responded in the 61st minute when Yunus Akgün played in Zeki Çelik, whose low ball across the area was helped on by Eren Elmalı, leaving Aral Simsir to finish into an empty net. But the visitors were level for only 3 minutes. Nicolò Barella delivered a free kick from the right, and Riccardo Califiori rose above his marker to send a looping header beyond Uğurcan Çakır in the 64th minute. Substitute Pio Esposito sealed Italy's 3-1 victory in the 87th minute, turning the ball home from close range. The win moved Italy to 7 points after 4 matches, while Turkey remained without a point.
1: France came from behind to beat Belgium 4-1 at the Stade de France, with substitutes Desire Doué, Rayan Cherki, and Michael Olise all finding the net. Belgium opened the scoring in the 35th minute as Romeo Lavia's through ball released Dodi Lukbakio, who fired into the top corner. France head coach Zinedine Zidane turned to his bench after halftime, introducing Olise and Cherki in the 60th minute before sending on Doué 12 minutes later. The changes paid off as Doué equalized in the 77th minute, collecting Lucas Acuna's pass before drilling a left-footed finish into the bottom corner. 4 minutes later, Olise cut the ball back for Cherki, whose first-time effort took a deflection on its way into the net to complete the turnaround. Olise made it 3-1 in the 88th minute after combining with Doué before the substitutes linked up again in stoppage time, with Doué sending Olise through to score his second and complete the 4-1 victory. The victory moved group leaders France to 10 points after 4 matches, while Belgium remained on 6 points.

0: Jamie Benn, a shot. Askarov knocked it down.
1: Jason Robertson and Jamie Benn each had a goal and an assist to help the Dallas Stars blow out the Macklin Celebrini-less San Jose Sharks 5-0 on Monday night. Miro Heiskanen, Joel Kiviranta, and Mikko Rantanen also scored for the Stars. Jake Oettinger made just 13 saves and posted his first shutout of the season for the Stars. Yaroslav Askarov had 21 saves for the Sharks. It was unclear how or when Celebrini was injured or whether he'll have to miss any more games. He was on the ice Monday morning and later joined the team's pregame warm-ups alongside linemates Will Smith and Mason Marchment. Usually the last player on the ice as warm-ups conclude, Celebrini instead left for the Sharks' dressing room a couple of minutes early. Perhaps in some good news for the Sharks, Celebrini watched part of Monday's game from the arena's press box. The 20-year-old Celebrini, named the Sharks' captain late last month, came into Monday as the Sharks' leading scorer with 5 points, all assists, in 2 games. He also led the team with 22-20 in average ice time as the Sharks earned overtime wins over the Florida Panthers and Los Angeles Kings.

World number one. Jannik Sinner will not compete again in 2026 after opting to continue his recovery from a knee injury that has sidelined him since his triumphant Wimbledon campaign in July. Sinner has not played since beating Alexander Zverev in the All England Club final on July 12th, with the 25-year-old missing the North American hardcourt swing, the U.S. Open, as well as the ongoing slate of tournaments in Asia. He will now miss the European indoor hardcourt swing as well as the season-ending ATP Finals in Turin, where he won the title in the last 2 years. Sinner's team said in a statement that he would follow a course of treatment for inflammation in his knee. Sinner's absence could open the door for Zverev to finish the year at the top of the world rankings. The German world number two has cut the gap to Sinner after winning the French Open and U.S. Open titles.

0: Türkiye's Foreign Minister Hakan Fidan says the three members of the Mecca Defense Alliance discussed support for Saudi Arabia's defense while also looking for ways to resolve the crisis through dialogue and peaceful means. Speaking after an extraordinary meeting of the Alliance Strategic, Political and Defense Committee, Fidan said the talks were held following recent developments involving Yemen and Saudi Arabia.
1: Our meetings have just concluded. As you know, we were invited to an extraordinary meeting of the Strategic, Political, Military Committee today in light of current developments. We already had a meeting scheduled. Indeed, significant work has been done. Thankfully, now nearing completion, to institutionalize the Mecca Defense Alliance Agreement. While we were planning to meet to advance this process further, we convened on an extraordinary basis today due to unfolding events in the Yemen-Saudi Arabia equation. Naturally, our agenda included matters regarding institutionalization, specifically the structure of the secretariat and the appointment and approval of the new secretary general proposed by Pakistan. We reached a decision on that. We also discussed certain technical details. However, we thoroughly examined from every angle what kind of support could be provided regarding the Yemen issue, particularly for the defense of Saudi Arabia, and on the other hand, what steps could be taken to resolve the conflict through peaceful means and dialogue. Saudi Arabia is demonstrating a truly constructive approach toward resolving this issue, and we had the opportunity to hear their perspective once more and share our own views. Naturally, our president has expressed a clear will regarding this matter, and the decisions we reached here reflect that stance. We were accompanied by our Minister of National Defense and our Chief of General Staff, who offered highly productive insights on military, operational, and technical issues. As I mentioned, we discussed what can be done militarily.

0: morally, technically, and institutionally regarding the direction we are taking and our institutionalization within the Mecha Defense Alliance, as well as how to address the current issues at hand. It was a productive day. I also thank you for your interest.
1: Ne yapılabilir? Onları görüştük.
2: Türkiye, Pakistan and Saudi Arabia have agreed to activate deterrence measures under their mutual defense pact and to move quickly on the deployment of forces to Saudi Arabia following attacks by Yemen's Houthis. The decision came on Monday after defense and foreign ministers from the three countries held an emergency meeting in Riyadh. This is the first time the alliance, known as the Mecca Alliance for Defense, has been activated since it was signed on August 7. Under the agreement, an attack against any one of the three members is considered an attack against all of them, a provision that echoes NATO's collective defense principle. Saudi Arabia's defense minister Khalid bin Salman said the committee had agreed to activate collective deterrence measures under the alliance in response to the attacks and those behind them. He said the three countries had also reaffirmed their unity and solidarity in responding to what he called heinous attacks against Saudi Arabia and its holy sites. The meeting also covered technical questions concerning the alliance and plans for developing its future institutional structure. Turkey's National Defense Minister and senior military officials also took part in the meeting. Turkey's military representatives played a particular role in discussions on operational, military, and technical matters. Fidan said the talks focused on two main areas: strengthening the institutional framework of the Mecca Defense Alliance and considering possible responses to the current developments between Saudi Arabia and Yemen.

0: Forces of the Saudi-led coalition fighting in Yemen have recaptured several key areas around the strategic Bab el-Mandeb Strait from Iran-backed Houthi rebels, Yemeni officials said Monday. It comes as the Houthis claimed attacks on Saudi oil facilities, airports, and military bases as fighting escalated on Yemen's western coast. Earlier, the Houthis seized several villages and areas on Taiz's outskirts, paving the way for the rebels to encircle Taiz, Yemen's third largest city. Houthis seized the town of Turba on Sunday. Turba sits on a main road linking the provincial capital of Taiz with the port city of Aden, which serves as an interim seat of Yemen's government. The Yemeni officials said forces allied with the internationally recognized government retook the crucial town of Dubab just north of the strait, a vital shipping route that connects the Red Sea with the Gulf of Aden. They also captured the towns of Bab and Hadeid, said the officials, who spoke on condition of anonymity because they were not authorized to speak to reporters. Witnesses said they saw government tanks and forces entering the towns. The government push came as part of a major offensive launched early Monday under air cover by a Saudi military coalition.
1: In response to the Saudi aggression against our country, which launched 60 airstrikes and missile attacks in the past 24 hours, targeting the capital Sana'a and the governorates of Al-Jawf, Taiz, Hadja, Sada, and Marib, resulting martyrs and wounded civilian, including women and children. The total number of Saudi enemy airstrikes and missile attacks on our country since the start of the escalation has reached up to 1,576. The Yemeni armed forces carried out with the help of God three qualitative military operations using a large number of ballistic and cruise missiles and drones. The armed forces warn all international airlines using Saudi airspace to cease their flights, as it has become an operation zone for our forces, with the exception of the sacred airspace over Mecca and Medina. We disclaim any responsibility for the consequences of ignoring this warning. ونخلي مسؤوليتنا من تبعات

United Nations Secretary General Antonio Guterres on Monday called for a permanent ceasefire in Gaza ahead of the third anniversary of the October 7th, 2023 attacks. The horrors of those attacks must never be repeated, and the ensuing hostilities in Gaza must end, Guterres said in a message marking the occasion. On October 7th, 2023, Palestinian militant group Hamas attacked Israel from Gaza, killing about 1,200 people and taking 251 hostages. Israel responded with a war on Hamas in Gaza that killed at least 74,000 Palestinians. The ceasefire reached last year has brought some relief, but it has yet to deliver security, adequate humanitarian assistance, or a credible path to recovery and peace, he noted. He said that there is a need to build the political path to lasting peace across the whole region, adding that the United Nations remains unwavering in its commitment to these imperatives.

0: For Haneen Al-Qodari, the search for her family has stretched on for nearly 3 years. On December 3rd, 2023, a home sheltering 17 of her relatives was bombed and buried under rubble in eastern Gaza City during a ceasefire. Al-Qodari, 25, survived, badly injured, and only learned 35 days later that her parents, four brothers and their families, a sister, an uncle, and a cousin had all been killed. She said she had hoped renewed searches would finally bring answers. We had been waiting for this moment for 3 years. Sadly, after 8 hours of searching the house, the civil defense recovered only two bones and a small child, she said. Perhaps I will find some peace once I lay them to rest, but for now, the anguish persists. More than 8,000 people remain missing under the rubble in Gaza, according to Palestinian civil defense figures cited by the UN Human Rights Office in a September report. Najla Abu Sultan has spent over a year waiting for news of her son, Salah, 22, who disappeared in July 2025 while searching for food in an area east of Jabalia that Israeli forces had withdrawn from and which later came under tank fire. His father went looking for him 2 days later and also vanished. I just want any news about them, Abu Sultan said, whether they were martyred or are being held as detainees by the Israelis. Any news at all. At Gaza's Forensic Medicine Institute, workers photograph unidentified remains and preserve samples and belongings for possible identification, but lack DNA testing equipment, according to Ziad Ashour, head of the institute's medical evidence department. Shifa Hospital said similar efforts have sometimes led to mistaken identifications, with families later learning that remains believed to be their relatives were not.
1: In March, Reuters captured the dramatic, joyful, and tearful reunion of Bissan with her family in the Gaza Strip. It's a family the child, now nearly 3 years old, had never known. Bissan was born because of an airstrike. 2 weeks after Hamas fighters launched a surprise attack on Israel on October 7, 2023, an Israeli attack ripped through her family home. The strike killed her sister and injured her pregnant mother, who was rushed to the hospital. Due to those injuries, on the night of October 22nd, she delivered Bissan 6 weeks early. Weeks later, the baby was driven out to Egypt in an ambulance while still in an incubator. Bissan was one of a group of 29 preterm infants evacuated from a neonatal hospital ward as Israel's invading forces drew close. Seven of those babies died in Egypt. But Bissan lived and grew, and she spent the next 2.5 years in Egyptian hospitals and a care home while, back in Gaza, the war raged on. Thousands of Palestinian children have been killed in 3 years of fighting, and thousands more have known nothing but war. Israeli airstrikes have continued despite the ceasefire agreed a year ago. Nearly every one of Gaza's more than 2 million residents have been displaced and forced to live in tents amid rubble. Bissan returned.

0: returned to Gaza to be reunited with her family in a mission assisted by the United Nations, along with 10 other children from the same group evacuated as preterm babies. For her, returning to Gaza as a toddler meant learning to live in a war zone with a family she's never known. Here is her mother, Sundus Al-Kurd.
1: When she came to us in Gaza and we welcomed her, any person who came close to Bassan, played with her, helped her or spoke to her gently, Bassan would call that person Mama. So for Bassan, Mama wasn't the primary person. After some time, after we started settling in, after we got past people coming and the pressure eased, Bassan started to understand who Mama really is, who her real mother is. Bassan started cooperating with me because I'm the only person present in her life. I am the one who feeds her, changes her clothes, combs her hair, and plays with her.
0: Arafat Abu Mushayeh is a Gaza-based mental health expert. He said that after 2 years apart, it was natural that it would take time for parents to connect with their children. That on top of the trauma of a childhood amid a humanitarian catastrophe.
2: A child becomes a breadwinner. A child does not go to school to start with, becomes a breadwinner to secure basic needs like food and drink, standing in water queues and soup kitchen queues. And all this, of course, will impact the child in the future. I think the child will not be mentally and psychologically sound living in exceptional circumstances. Circumstances of war ongoing for 3 years.
1: Children here in the Gaza Strip, including my daughter Bassan, who had been outside the country and was going to a nursery learning colors and numbers, she came here to Gaza and it's the opposite. Her life changed. Her life became sleeping and waking up to the sound of explosions, to the sound of the numerous attacks and missiles. The first time Bassan heard that sound, Bassan was scared to the extent that she stayed silent for several minutes, as if she were thinking, where am I, unlike other children. So we are trying to secure for our child the place and the life she deserves.
0: Rebuilding a bond takes time. On a sunny morning after their reunion, her mother took her to a small zoo in central Gaza. Sundus tries to meet her daughter's needs for family, food, and shelter, and finds moments of joy, even here.
3: Before the war, Gaza was filled with the routines of everyday life. Today, some carry life-changing injuries, while homes, hospitals, universities, and places of worship lie damaged or destroyed. In Nusirat, Najwa Abu Eita, 42, a former hairdresser and mother of five, was injured in a 2024 bombing that killed her 7-year-old daughter and wounded two other children. I am unable to provide for my children or myself, she said, adding that her children now avoid her, afraid of me and my appearance.
4: Before the injury, I owned a hairdresser salon. I worked there, lived a normal life, and supported my family. Now, I am unable to provide for my children or myself. I cannot even afford medical treatment or a hospital visit. I am simply unable to manage these things. I wish I could bring happiness to my children and myself, but I cannot. My children avoid me. They are afraid of me and my appearance.
3: In Gaza City, Shadi Barawi, 35, lost his leg and his barbershop in an August 2025 strike that hit his family's home after his father was killed earlier in the war. Ahmad Asaf, 35, a father of three displaced more than 30 times, lost his sight entirely after an October 2024 strike while fleeing with his family. Before the war, I had a barbershop and lived a normal life. But after the war, Shadi, referring to himself, lost his leg in his job, and his life turned into a living hell. A barbershop requires standing, yet today Shadi is an amputee. He has only one leg. Sabrine Salim, 30, lost her two children, parents, and siblings, the only survivors, with her husband from roughly 150 relatives and neighbors who sheltered together in Gaza City's Rimmel area in December 2023 before the building was struck.

0: I used to live with my family, my parents, siblings, and children. I was very happy before the war. Then the war came and took my entire family, even my children. It left me with no one to lean on. Nothing remains but my husband and me.
1: Mohammed Abu Al-Khamsin now lives in a tent beside the rubble of his family's three-story home. We felt safe there and shared beautiful memories, he said. Now everything is gone. Before the war, we had a large home that brought us all together as a family. Me, my siblings, my parents, my uncles, and my cousins. We felt safe there and shared beautiful memories. Today, after the war, the house is destroyed and everything is gone. The sense of security, the memories, and the beautiful days have vanished, leaving us with nothing but the rubble of our home. The devastation extends across the territory's infrastructure. Al-Shifa Hospital, once Gaza's largest referral hospital, now lies severely damaged. Al-Azhar and Islamic University, which together serve tens of thousands of students, have lost buildings to strikes and rubble. Before the war and my injury, I was moving. I could take care of my own needs, work, go out and do whatever I want. After the injury and the total loss of my sight, I cannot move without assistance. I cannot move on my own or do anything for myself. Gaza's small port and the seafront lighthouse restaurant are now surrounded by tents for the displaced, and the Abu Qadr Mosque's dome has been destroyed, with much of the structure reduced to rubble. Nigerian military plane flying from Benin City to Lagos crashed in southwestern Ondo State, killing 25 passengers and 7 crew members. Residents of the community gathered near the crash site, with one eyewitness saying that there was no way to rescue survivors. President Bola Tinubu, confirming that there were no survivors, expressed profound sadness and extended condolences to the families of those aboard.
2: The plane entered the mud. So, and when everybody gathered to rescue them, there's no means to rescue them. So they discovered that they saw some people, the leg of some people break. So they are inside the mud.
1: Aviation Minister Festus Keyamo said earlier on X that the plane had crashed near a naval base. Keyamo and Tinubu described it as an ATR-42, a twin-engine turboprop that the manufacturers say can carry between 30 and 50 passengers. The wreckage was later located near the coastal town of Igbokota, where search and rescue teams were deployed. The accident was one of the deadliest air disasters in Nigeria in recent years. In May 2021, Nigeria's top-ranking Army commander, Lieutenant General Ibrahim Adahiru, and 10 other officers were killed when their plane crashed in bad weather while trying to land at northern Kaduna State Airport.

Russia said on Monday that its forces took control of a settlement in Zaporizhia and struck Ukrainian drone storage sites and temporary deployment points of Ukrainian troops and foreign mercenaries in 148 areas. While Ukraine reported targeting multiple Russian drone command posts and troop assembly areas in the past day. In a daily report, the Russian Defense Ministry said that its forces had taken control of the Samoylovka settlement in the Zaporizhia region over the past 24 hours. The midday report said fighting was ongoing in four settlements in the Kharkiv region, including Varvarovka and Nikolaevka. Russian forces had completed clearing a small encirclement north of Rublinoy, and they had advanced in the southern and central parts of Dobropilia in the Donetsk region, taking control of 51 buildings over the past day. Russian forces struck Ukrainian drone storage sites and temporary deployment points of Ukrainian troops and foreign mercenaries across 148 areas, while air defense forces shot down four guided aerial bombs, one U.S.-made HIMARS rocket, and 861 fixed-wing drones, according to the report. Russian State Nuclear Energy Corporation Rosatom CEO Alexei Likachev said on Monday that Ukrainian armed forces attacked two facilities at

the Zaporizhia nuclear power plant early that morning, one of which is used for processing radioactive waste, and that there is currently no nuclear safety threat. He also said that Ukrainian strikes over the past 2 weeks had systematically targeted the nearby Zaporizhia thermal power plant, leaving about 70 infrastructure facilities completely destroyed and about 50 others damaged in the city of Enerhodar. Ukrainian air, missile, and artillery units struck 4 Russian drone command posts, 4 troop concentration areas, 3 artillery units, and 1 high-value target. Russian forces launched 23 attacks in Kostiantynivka. In the Pokrovsk direction, Ukrainian forces repelled 24 Russian attacks. During the past day, Ukrainian forces destroyed 2 Russian tanks, 4 armored vehicles, 47 artillery systems, 3 multiple launch rocket systems, 2 air defense systems, 22 ground robotic systems, 1,855 drones, 727 vehicles, 5 pieces of special equipment, and 1 heavy flamethrower system, according to the update.

The U.S. Air Force has brought home its bombers stationed at a U.S.-run military airbase in England, used to strike Iran following an investigation into a planned terror attack at the RAF Fairford base. The bombers were redeployed back to their home bases in the United States, according to a Pentagon official who was not authorized to discuss sensitive military movements and spoke Sunday on condition of anonymity. Aviation watchers, such as the Military Air Tracking Alliance, have observed dozens of B-52 and B-1 bombers operating out of RAF Fairford since the opening days of the Iran war. Observers noticed a host of B-1 bombers fly out of the base on Sunday. The move comes as President Donald Trump weighs options for his war on Iran, including new strikes, despite his initial promises to Americans that the campaign would last a matter of weeks. A dual British-Iranian national was arrested in central London last week on suspicion of plotting a terror attack following a security incident at RAF Fairford in late September. In total, six people have been taken into custody and then released on bail during the investigation. British authorities have linked the incident to Tehran. Iran has denied involvement. It has previously said it considers any base used to attack its territory a legitimate target. UK officials say proxies linked to Iran have been behind a string of arson and other attacks in Britain and other countries, many of them targeting the Jewish community and intended to sow fear. They have previously warned that Tehran could expand its targets in the UK if conflicts in the Middle East continue. RAF Fairford, located 100 miles west of London, has been used by American bombers during decades of conflicts in the Middle East.

0: those planes out of Ukraine?
1: Well, we had an idea that there might be a threat.
0: Okay.
1: And why would I leave them there? It costs very little money to move them, you know, relatively closely. But so we had a threat. And if we're going to be threatened, we'll just move them, and that sort of alleviates that. And we actually know the people that made the threat, and they got themselves in a big trouble.
2: Is the UK still a safe space for US forces?
1: I think it is, and I have a very good relationship with your new prime minister. He's very good. He's liberal, very liberal. But I hear he's going to open up North Sea oil. If he does that in Aberdeen, if he does that, you're going to have a rich country. If he does it, you're going to have a bankrupt country.

High schoolers in France are back at the barricades this week in their protest movement that is rattling the government of President Emmanuel Macron. Protests first erupted in the Paris region in mid-September. Teachers and students mobilized against a lack of staff at a lycée or high school in Créteil, in the southeastern outskirts of the

0: French capital. From there, class strikes, blockades, and demonstrations spread to other Paris suburbs and then nationwide, with protests even in high schools of smaller towns. They are demanding more human and financial resources for the national education system.
1: Today, high school students have a clear understanding of their lives, of their daily experiences as students. They have several demands. The one closest to our hearts, the one we hear most often, and which is also the reason for the current student mobilization, concerns school buildings, first and foremost. Having newer school buildings adapted to the current climatic and weather conditions, which are only getting worse. Alongside this, there are also questions about school schedules, the systematic replacement of teachers when their classes are cancelled, and the presence of medical and social staff in high schools. And of course, there is also the whole issue of France's online platform for university admissions, which is at the heart of students' concerns.
2: Des arbitrages de sa part sur la copie du budget.

0: Thousands of protesters took to the streets of Barcelona on Monday, October 5th, to demonstrate against Spain's worsening housing crisis. The same day, Spanish Prime Minister Pedro Sanchez announced a snap election for November of this year. The protest had originally been scheduled for Saturday, October 3rd, but had to be canceled due to heavy rains and flooding in Spain's Catalonia region.
1: We're gonna keep fighting. We know that the solution is not on the political institutions nowadays. The supposed to be more progressive government of the history has been actually like making our conditions worse. But we know that the far right and the right won't make it better for us. So with elections, anything that happens, we know that we're gonna keep fighting and we're gonna be in the streets and organized in the unions. And we think that this is our place and this is where we have to be.
0: Last week, Parliament had rejected the government's attempt to address growing public concerns over soaring housing costs and a shortage of affordable homes, which had been drawn up to address mass anger over the eviction of an 87-year-old woman.

No more does the Pentagon kick Alaska to the curb. No more does it ignore the incredible strategic opportunity of this incredible state. What we have said is that Alaska is as much a part of our country as the other 49 states, and we are going to fight for it, and we're going to defend it because of Senator Dan Sullivan. You have boundless natural resources in the state of Alaska. And for too long, politicians told you that you couldn't have an amazing Alaskan environment while also exploring the incredible resources of this state. And Dan knows the exact opposite is true, that if we invest in Alaska's energy dominance, we can have proud Alaskan environment, but also make sure that America stays ahead of the curve when it comes to energy. That's why he has fought tirelessly to open up ANWR and advance drilling in the National Petroleum Reserve. God bless you, Alaska. Thank you for having me.

I think the midterm elections are likely going to benefit the Democrats. A few months ago, most people would have assumed that the Democrats had a good chance at taking back the House of Representatives. I think now there's also a decent chance that they're going to be able to take back the Senate, largely because Donald Trump's approval rating is so low and because the Republicans have not really been able to accomplish anything with unified government. By suggesting to voters that affordability is not a real issue or that it's not something that they have to worry about, he's basically just telling them that their reality is not meaningful. That's not helpful. The second not helpful thing has to do with the war in Iran. It's now been 7 months. People still don't understand why we're there. They don't understand what winning looks like. And the goalpost seems to be moving constantly.

0: Democrats need to gain 4 seats. And so in order to do that, they need to win relatively easy states like North Carolina. Right now, it seems likely that the Democratic candidate will win that seat. But they also need to win at least a couple of seats that are not that likely. So whether that's Texas or Alaska is another one where the Democratic candidate is up in the polls, it's unclear whether she can hold on to that lead. Michigan is a state where they have to hold that seat in order to only have to make 4 other gains. Knocking off Susan Collins in Maine is a way to do it. There are roughly 11 or 12 states now that are seen as potentially competitive. But I would argue that North Carolina, Texas, Maine, Michigan, Alaska, and Ohio are probably the most likely path for the Democrats to take back the Senate. So this is not going to be an election cycle about Republicans crossing party lines to vote for Democratic candidates. It's an election cycle about whether Democrats or Republicans do a better job turning out their voters. And with Trump not on the ticket, a lot of these low propensity voters that traditionally only go to the polls because of him are going to have less of an incentive to do so. I think the amount of money that is being poured into politics this election cycle has hit the point of diminishing marginal returns. As long as both parties achieve a baseline level of fundraising success, and they have, I'm not convinced that the differential above that line tells us much about the outcomes.
1: A woman and her child died after floodwaters submerged their room into Cars Parcells Assani's district following heavy rains, an eyewitness said. Residents in the area said floodwaters reached nearly 2 meters, destroying belongings and leaving some families unable to cook or salvage essential documents. Heavy rains flooded roads and damaged buildings over the weekend, with Senegal's Interior Ministry reporting deaths and injuries in Dakar and the northeastern Matam region and the collapse of a building in Kaolack. The meteorological agency said Rufisque and Ranaro recorded 142 millimeters of rain in 24 hours, while Dakar's Yoff district recorded 138 millimeters. Prime Minister Amadou Alaminou Low warned that more rain was likely on Monday, Tuesday, and Wednesday, and said the start of the school year could be postponed if floodwaters did not recede. The flooding is testing Dakar's infrastructure less than a month before Senegal hosts the 2026 Summer Youth Olympics, which begin on October 31st. The event will bring thousands of athletes, officials, and visitors to the capital, putting renewed focus on the city's ability to cope with extreme weather and keep roads and transport routes operating. Other motorists called for alternative routes to help ease traffic in the affected areas.
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2: This is solar-charged battery power arriving on the island of Etlile for the first time. Former trawlerman Ragnar Thor Johansen is chairman of the Etlile Island Association, which owns the property.
3: The day-to-day living here will change dramatically because we will be able to store food better, we will be able to save money, we will be able to help the environment, and which obviously we love, that's why we're here. So it's gonna change our lives and how long we can live here.
2: Etlile is one of Iceland's most remote outposts. It's part of the Westman Islands archipelago, one of the world's largest nesting grounds for Atlantic puffins. Getting power to the 73-year-old lodge required winching fuel and propane canisters up the cliff from boats. That same winch system is being used to bring up the 5-kilowatt-hour EcoFlow Titan home battery system with twin solar panels. The installation reflects a wider trend, with high fuel and energy prices helping drive record demand for home battery systems in some countries. Simon Smith of SA Energy traveled to Atlilay to fit the system.
4: The system is being tested in the most extreme environment we can put it in. There is no backup here. It either works or it doesn't, and the system clearly works. It is working right now.
2: And work it did, powering a stove, kettle, lighting, and potentially crucial communications equipment. There are plans to bring a fridge freezer to the island to reduce the frequency and cost of supply trips. But Johansen said the big test for the new power system is yet to come.
3: Well, the weather gets very extreme. We get over 30 feet of waves, 60 miles an hour wind. So if this technology works here in this hard environment, it will work anywhere.

0: Turkish defense and aerospace exports maintained their strong upward momentum in September, highlighting the sector's expanding presence in international markets. Exports increased by 10.7% compared with the same month last year, reaching $634 million. During the first 9 months of the year, defense and aerospace exports climbed 15.6% to $6.92 billion. The sector's exports over the latest 12-month period approached $11 billion, representing growth of around 30%. The performance comes after Turkish defense and aerospace exports surpassed $10 billion for the first time last year following years of rapid expansion. The defense industry has also strengthened the country's overall export profile by increasing the share of advanced and high-technology products sold abroad. Years of investment have transformed the Turkish defense industry from one heavily dependent on foreign equipment into a sector capable of meeting most of the country's requirements with domestically developed systems.
1: Bir dönem savunma sanayinde %80 dışa bağımlı olan bir ülkeydik. Savunma ihracatında şu anda dünyanın en büyük 11. ülkesiyiz.
0: Turkish defense platforms, particularly combat drones, have also secured major international contracts and helped broaden the industry's global customer base. An export-focused strategy is expected to remain central to the sector's expansion as the Turkish defense industry seeks to strengthen its competitiveness and presence in markets around the world.

0: The Bovespa index settled at 206,911.89 points, a record closing level after rising 7.7%, its biggest daily gain since March 24, 2020. The election result exceeded expectations, with polls having forecast Lula would lead the first round by about 3 percentage points. Analysts said investors were also encouraged by gains for Bolsonaro's allies in Congress, which could give him greater room to pursue a pro-business agenda if elected, including tighter public spending, privatizations, and tax cuts.
1: The big change after the first round was really in market pricing, because the market was not expecting Flavio to win the first round, and he ended up finishing 2 points ahead. That prompted a repricing of the stock market and of the cost of doing business in Brazil more broadly. So it not only pushed stock prices higher, but also brought interest rates down, leading foreign investors to increase their investments in Brazil and their exposure to risk, because they see Brazil's risk as having declined. That pushed the dollar lower and boosted the stock market, given this change in a scenario that had already been priced in. Lula is coming from a four-year term in which we saw an increase in government revenue, but we did not see spending brought under control. So what is expected from Flavio? First, an economic team with a somewhat more liberal agenda, similar to what we saw with Paulo Guedes. We also expect him to actually bring public finance

0: We caught them in the act. They charged us a lot of tariffs that nobody knew about except me. And it'll work out eventually, but I don't know about... I'm in no rush. You know, Canada does all their business with us. We do very little business with them. And all we ask of one thing in Canada, they have to be honest. They are not honest with the United States. They've been ripping us off for years.
1: Channels of communication are critically important to ensure that at all levels, whether it's the leadership level, the research level, military levels, and so forth, that communications remain open. And that given that AI has already demonstrated the ability to be deceptive, it's critically important that the communication channels are verifiable and secure so that they don't present another potential attack vector or risk vector. Nations or companies can benefit from developing competitive strategic advantage. They can also benefit by cooperating. And in this case, the nature of cooperation is very different. It's one thing to say that, let's say we're in the rice growing business, I own a company that does it and my competitor does, and we both want to work out new ways of improving our crop yield so we can cooperate. Here, we're talking about potential existential risk. And so it's particularly important that the two leading nations cooperate when it comes to risks that could create catastrophic incidents, which could be risks to critical infrastructure, or could be risks to human life, or could be risks much broader than that.

So we are all feeling these higher costs. Businesses are under high pressure. People struggle to pay their bills. And this could, of course, intensify as we head into the winter. We need to act now to protect those most in need and to make sure we come out of this crisis stronger than we entered it. In the short term, we need to support member states to respond to the immediate pressure. But for the mid and long term, we need to continue to address the structural issues that leave us exposed to volatile foreign fossil fuel markets. So we need to invest in our resilience. We will give flexibility to exporters for one more year on methane. This saves additional costs at a moment of crisis. And we will launch a strategic dialogue on European refineries. The aim is here too to bring down costs and to ensure we have the supplies that we need, actually also the supplies that we need for defense.

Panama Canal will offer long-term advance booking of transit slots at its Panamax locks for the first time, the Panama Canal Authority said on Monday, as the waterway moves to give shipping companies greater predictability through the dry season. The new pilot extends the long-term slot allocation program, known as LOTSA, which already serves customers using the Neo-Panamax locks, the larger of the canal's two lock systems. The upcoming round will cover transits from January 3rd to April 3rd next year. Bidding for a space through the Neo-Panamax lock during this three-month period is scheduled to take place November 17th, with 36 packages totaling 270 transit slots on offer. 165 northbound and 105 southbound, the equivalent of three daily transits distributed across different packages. The race to secure a spot in the new Panamax pilot follows on November 24th, with 288 slots available across 51 packages. All slots will be awarded through sealed bid competitions. The program is designed to allow customers to reserve their transits early, giving them certainty when planning voyages and supply chains. The authority said the initiative is particularly relevant as the canal takes steps to sustain operations amid climatic conditions affecting water availability. Remaining transit capacity is expected to continue being

0: Turkey's comeback attempt fell short as Italy secured a 3-1 victory in the UEFA Nations League on Monday, while France scored 4 late goals to come from behind and beat Belgium 4-1 in the other League A Group 1 match. Italy took the lead in the 26th minute when Giovanni Di Lorenzo's cross from the right found Gianluca Scamacca, whose half-volley took a slight deflection off Ozan Kabak before going in off the underside of the crossbar. The hosts carried their 1-0 advantage into halftime. Turkey responded in the 61st minute when Yunus Akgün played in Zeki Çelik, whose low ball across the area was helped on by Eren Elmalı, leaving Aral Simsir to finish into an empty net. But the visitors were level for only 3 minutes. Nicolò Barella delivered a free kick from the right, and Riccardo Califiori rose above his marker to send a looping header beyond Uğurcan Çakır in the 64th minute. Substitute Pio Esposito sealed Italy's 3-1 victory in the 87th minute, turning the ball home from close range. The win moved Italy to 7 points after 4 matches, while Turkey remained without a point.
1: France came from behind to beat Belgium 4-1 at the Stade de France, with substitutes Desire Doué, Rayon Cherki, and Michael Olise all finding the net. Belgium opened the scoring in the 35th minute as Romeo Lavia's through ball released Dodi Lukbakio, who fired into the top corner. France head coach Zinedine Zidane turned to his bench after halftime, introducing Olise and Cherki in the 60th minute before sending on Doué 12 minutes later. The changes paid off as Doué equalized in the 77th minute, collecting Lucas Acuna's pass before drilling a left-footed finish into the bottom corner. 4 minutes later, Olise cut the ball back for Cherki, whose first-time effort took a deflection on its way into the net to complete the turnaround. Olise made it 3-1 in the 88th minute after combining with Doué before the substitutes linked up again in stoppage time, with Doué sending Olise through to score his second and complete the 4-1 victory. The victory moved group leaders France to 10 points after 4 matches, while Belgium remained on 6 points.

0: shot. Askarov knocked it down.
1: Jason Robertson and Jamie Benn each had a goal and an assist to help the Dallas Stars blow out the Macklin Celebrini-less San Jose Sharks 5-0 on Monday night. Miro Heiskanen, Joel Kiviranta, and Mikko Rantanen also scored for the Stars. Jake Oettinger made just 13 saves and posted his first shutout of the season for the Stars. Yaroslav Askarov had 21 saves for the Sharks. It was unclear how or when Celebrini was injured or whether he'll have to miss any more games. He was on the ice Monday morning and later joined the team's pregame warm-ups alongside linemates Will Smith and Mason Marchment. Usually the last player on the ice as warm-ups conclude, Celebrini instead left for the Sharks' dressing room a couple of minutes early. Perhaps in some good news for the Sharks, Celebrini watched part of Monday's game from the arena's press box. The 20-year-old Celebrini, named the Sharks' captain late last month, came into Monday as the Sharks' leading scorer with 5 points, all assists, in 2 games. He also led the team with 22-20 in average ice time as the Sharks earned overtime wins over the Florida Panthers and Los Angeles Kings.
2: World number one. Jannik Sinner will not compete again in 2026 after opting to continue his recovery from a knee injury that has sidelined him since his triumphant Wimbledon campaign in July. Sinner has not played since beating Alexander Zverev in the All England Club final on July 12th, with the 25-year-old missing the North American hardcourt swing, the U.S. Open, as well as the ongoing slate.

tournaments in Asia. He will now miss the European Indoor Hardcourt Swing as well as the season-ending ATP Finals in Turin, where he won the title in the last 2 years. Sinner's team said in a statement that he would follow a course of treatment for inflammation in his knee. Sinner's absence could open the door for Zverev to finish the year at the top of the world rankings. The German world number two has cut the gap to Sinner after winning the French Open and U.S. Open titles.

I'm Sue Dozar with your global weather update. Let's start. Across much of Europe, light clouds are moving quickly across the region. Athens will be partly cloudy at 26 degrees, while Ankara has similar weather at 19. Farther west, warmer conditions take hold for most of the continent. Rome is rainy at 22 degrees and Berlin is partly cloudy at 20. In the Balkans, temperatures remain on the warmer side. Tirana is partly cloudy at 26 degrees, while Pristina is sunny at 24. The Middle East warms up today, though. Mecca peaks at 37 degrees and Baghdad is cloudy at 36. In Central Asia, Almaty is cloudy at 15 degrees, while Baku is rainy at 21. Farther east, Bangkok has a thunderstorm at 32 degrees and Urumqi is cloudy at 13. Across Africa, Casablanca is cloudy at 28 degrees, while Tripoli is sunny at 29. In North America, Toronto is partly cloudy and Los Angeles has similar weather at 37. In South America, Buenos Aires is at 20 degrees, while Caracas is rainy at 27. Across Oceania, Sydney is cloudy at 25 degrees, while Port Moresby is at 28 for today. That's the latest global weather update. 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

0: Turkey's Foreign Minister Hakan Fidan says the three members of the Mecca Defense Alliance discussed support for Saudi Arabia's defense while also looking for ways to resolve the crisis through dialogue and peaceful means. Speaking after an extraordinary meeting of the Alliance Strategic, Political and Defense Committee, Fidan said the talks were held following recent developments involving Yemen and Saudi Arabia.
1: Our meetings have just concluded. As you know, we were invited to an extraordinary meeting of the Strategic, Political, Military Committee today in light of current developments. We already had a meeting scheduled. Indeed, significant work has been done. Thankfully, now nearing completion, to institutionalize the Mecca Defense Alliance Agreement. While we were planning to meet to advance this process further, we convened on an extraordinary basis today due to unfolding events in the Yemen-Saudi Arabia equation. Naturally, our agenda included matters regarding institutionalization, specifically the structure of the Secretariat and the appointment and approval of the new Secretary General proposed by Pakistan. We reached a decision on that. We also discussed certain technical details. However, we thoroughly examined from every angle what kind of support could be provided regarding the Yemen issue, particularly for the defense of Saudi Arabia, and on the other hand, what steps could be taken to resolve the conflict through peaceful means and dialogue. Saudi Arabia is demonstrating a truly constructive approach toward resolving this issue, and we had the opportunity to hear their perspective once more and share our own views. Naturally, our president has expressed a clear will regarding this matter, and the decisions we reached here reflect that stance. We were accompanied by our Minister of National Defense and our Chief of General Staff, who offered highly productive insights on military, operational, and technical issues. As I mentioned, we discussed what can be done militarily, technically, and institutionally regarding the direction we are taking in our institutionalization within the Mecca Defense Alliance, as well as how to address the current issues at hand. It was a productive day. I also thank you for your interest.
2: Ne yapılabilir? Onları görüştük.
0: Türkiye, Pakistan and Saudi Arabia have agreed to activate deterrence measures under their mutual defense pact and to move quickly on the deployment of forces

to Saudi Arabia following attacks by Yemen's Houthis. The decision came on Monday after defense and foreign ministers from the three countries held an emergency meeting in Riyadh. This is the first time the alliance, known as the Mecca Alliance for Defense, has been activated since it was signed on August 7. Under the agreement, an attack against any one of the three members is considered an attack against all of them, a provision that echoes NATO's collective defense principle. Saudi Arabia's defense minister Khalid bin Salman said the committee had agreed to activate collective deterrence measures under the alliance in response to the attacks and those behind them. He said the three countries had also reaffirmed their unity and solidarity in responding to what he called heinous attacks against Saudi Arabia and its holy sites. The meeting also covered technical questions concerning the alliance and plans for developing its future institutional structure. Turkey's National Defense Minister and senior military officials also took part in the meeting. Turkey's military representatives played a particular role in discussions on operational, military, and technical matters. Fidan said the talks focused on two main areas: strengthening the institutional framework of the Mecca Defense Alliance and considering possible responses to the current developments between Saudi Arabia and Yemen.

0: Forces of the Saudi-led coalition fighting in Yemen have recaptured several key areas around the strategic Bab el-Mandeb Strait from Iran-backed Houthi rebels, Yemeni officials said Monday. It comes as the Houthis claimed attacks on Saudi oil facilities, airports, and military bases as fighting escalated on Yemen's western coast. Earlier, the Houthis seized several villages and areas on Taiz's outskirts, paving the way for the rebels to encircle Taiz, Yemen's third largest city. Houthis seized the town of Turba on Sunday. Turba sits on a main road linking the provincial capital of Taiz with the port city of Aden, which serves as an interim seat of Yemen's government. The Yemeni officials said forces allied with the internationally recognized government retook the crucial town of Dubab just north of the strait, a vital shipping route that connects the Red Sea with the Gulf of Aden. They also captured the towns of Bab and Hadeid, said the officials, who spoke on condition of anonymity because they were not authorized to speak to reporters. Witnesses said they saw government tanks and forces entering the towns. The government push came as part of a major offensive launched early Monday under air cover by a Saudi military coalition.
1: In response to the Saudi aggression against our country, which launched 60 airstrikes and missile attacks in the past 24 hours, targeting the capital Sana'a and the governorates of Al-Jawf, Taiz, Hadja, Sada, and Marib, resulting martyrs and wounded civilian, including women and children. The total number of Saudi enemy airstrikes and missile attacks on our country since the start of the escalation has reached up to 1,576. The Yemeni armed forces carried out with the help of God three qualitative military operations using a large number of ballistic and cruise missiles and drones. The armed forces warn all international airlines using Saudi airspace to cease their flights, as it has become an operation zone for our forces, with the exception of the sacred airspace over Mecca and Medina. We disclaim any responsibility for the consequences of ignoring this warning.
0: United Nations Secretary General Antonio Guterres on Monday called for a permanent ceasefire in Gaza ahead of the third anniversary of the October 7th, 2023 attacks. The horrors of those attacks must never be repeated, and the ensuing hostilities in Gaza must end, Guterres said in a message marking the occasion.

On October 7th, 2023, Palestinian militant group Hamas attacked Israel from Gaza, killing about 1,200 people and taking 251 hostages. Israel responded with a war on Hamas in Gaza that killed at least 74,000 Palestinians. The ceasefire reached last year has brought some relief, but it has yet to deliver security, adequate humanitarian assistance, or a credible path to recovery and peace, he noted. He said that there is a need to build the political path to lasting peace across the whole region, adding that the United Nations remains unwavering in its commitment to these imperatives.

0: For Haneen Al-Qaddari, the search for her family has stretched on for nearly 3 years. On December 3rd, 2023, a home sheltering 17 of her relatives was bombed and buried under rubble in eastern Gaza City during a ceasefire. Al-Qaddari, 25, survived, badly injured, and only learned 35 days later that her parents, four brothers and their families, a sister, an uncle, and a cousin had all been killed. She said she had hoped renewed searches would finally bring answers. We had been waiting for this moment for 3 years. Sadly, after 8 hours of searching the house, the civil defense recovered only two bones and a small child, she said. Perhaps I will find some peace once I lay them to rest, but for now, the anguish persists. More than 8,000 people remain missing under the rubble in Gaza, according to Palestinian civil defense figures cited by the UN Human Rights Office in a September report. Najla Abu Sultan has spent over a year waiting for news of her son, Salah, 22, who disappeared in July 2025 while searching for food in an area east of Jabalia that Israeli forces had withdrawn from and which later came under tank fire. His father went looking for him 2 days later and also vanished. I just want any news about them, Abu Sultan said, whether they were martyred or are being held as detainees by the Israelis. Any news at all. At Gaza's Forensic Medicine Institute, workers photograph unidentified remains and preserve samples and belongings for possible identification, but lack DNA testing equipment, according to Ziad Ashour, head of the Institute's Medical Evidence Department. Shifa Hospital said similar efforts have sometimes led to mistaken identifications, with families later learning that remains believed to be their relatives were not.
1: In March, Reuters captured the dramatic, joyful, and tearful reunion of Bissan with her family in the Gaza Strip. It's a family the child, now nearly 3 years old, had never known. Bissan was born because of an airstrike. 2 weeks after Hamas fighters launched a surprise attack on Israel on October 7, 2023, an Israeli attack ripped through her family home. The strike killed her sister and injured her pregnant mother, who was rushed to the hospital. Due to those injuries, on the night of October 22nd, she delivered Bissan 6 weeks early. Weeks later, the baby was driven out to Egypt in an ambulance while still in an incubator. Bissan was one of a group of 29 preterm infants evacuated from a neonatal hospital ward as Israel's invading forces drew close. Seven of those babies died in Egypt. But Bissan lived and grew, and she spent the next 2.5 years in Egyptian hospitals and a care home while, back in Gaza, the war raged on. Thousands of Palestinian children have been killed in 3 years of fighting, and thousands more have known nothing but war. Israeli airstrikes have continued despite the ceasefire agreed a year ago. Nearly every one of Gaza's more than 2 million residents have been displaced and forced to live in tents amid rubble. Bissan returned to Gaza to be reunited with her family in a mission assisted by the United Nations, along with 10 other children from the same group evacuated as preterm babies. For her, returning to Gaza as a toddler meant learning to live in a war zone with a family she's never known. Here is her mother, Sundus Al-Kurd.
2: When she came to us in Gaza and we welcomed her, any person who came close

0: to Bissan, played with her, helped her, or spoke to her gently, Bissan would call that person mama. So for Bissan, mama wasn't the primary person. After some time, after we started settling in, after we got past people coming and the pressure eased, Bissan started to understand who mama really is, who her real mother is. Bissan started cooperating with me because I'm the only person present in her life. I am the one who feeds her, changes her clothes, combs her hair, and plays with her.
1: Arafat Abu Mushayeh is a Gaza-based mental health expert. He said that after 2 years apart, it was natural that it would take time for parents to connect with their children. That on top of the trauma of a childhood amid a humanitarian catastrophe.
2: A child becomes a breadwinner. A child does not go to school to start with, becomes a breadwinner to secure basic needs like food and drink, standing in water queues and soup kitchen queues. And all this, of course, will impact the child in the future. I think the child will not be mentally and psychologically sound living in exceptional circumstances. Circumstances of war ongoing for 3 years.
0: Children here in the Gaza Strip, including my daughter Bissan, who had been outside the country and was going to a nursery learning colors and numbers, she came here to Gaza and it's the opposite. Her life changed. Her life became sleeping and waking up to the sound of explosions, to the sound of the numerous attacks and missiles.
3: The first time Bissan heard that sound, Bissan was scared to the extent that she stayed silent for several minutes, as if she were thinking, where am I, unlike other children?
0: So we are trying to secure for our child the place and the life she deserves.
1: Rebuilding a bond takes time. On a sunny morning after their reunion, her mother took her to a small zoo in central Gaza. Sundus tries to meet her daughter's needs for family, food, and shelter, and finds moments of joy, even here.
4: Before the war, Gaza was filled with the routines of everyday life. Today, some carry life-changing injuries, while homes, hospitals, universities, and places of worship lie damaged or destroyed. In Nusirat, Najwa Abu Aita, 42, a former hairdresser and mother of five, was injured in a 2024 bombing that killed her 7-year-old daughter and wounded 2 other children. I am unable to provide for my children or myself, she said, adding that her children now avoid her, afraid of me and my appearance.
5: Before the injury, I owned a hairdresser salon. I worked there, lived a normal life, and supported my family. Now, I am unable to provide for my children or myself. I cannot even afford medical treatment or a hospital visit. I am simply unable to manage these things. I wish I could bring happiness to my children and myself, but I cannot. My children avoid me. They are afraid of me and my appearance.
4: In Gaza City, Shadi Barawi, 35, lost his leg and his barbershop in an August 2025 strike that hit his family's home after his father was killed earlier in the war. Ahmad Asaf, 35, a father of three displaced more than 30 times, lost his sight entirely after an October 2024 strike while fleeing with his family. Before the war, I had a barbershop and lived a normal life. But after the war, Shadi, referring to himself, lost his leg in his job, and his life turned into a living hell. A barbershop requires standing, yet today Shadi is an amputee. He has only one leg. Sabrine Salim, 30, lost her 2 children, parents, and siblings, the only survivors, with her husband from roughly 150 relatives and neighbors who sheltered together in Gaza City's Rimmel area in December 2023 before the building was struck.
5: I used to live with my family, my parents, siblings, and children. I was very happy before the war. Then the war came and took my entire family, even my children. It left me with no one to lean on. Nothing remains but my husband and me.
4: Mohammed Abu Al-Khamsan now lives in a tent beside the rubble of his family's 3-story home. We felt safe there and shared beautiful memories.

0: He said, now everything is gone. Before the war, we had a large home that brought us all together as a family. Me, my siblings, my parents, my uncles, and my cousins. We felt safe there and shared beautiful memories. Today, after the war, the house is destroyed and everything is gone. The sense of security, the memories, and the beautiful days have vanished, leaving us with nothing but the rubble of our home. The devastation extends across the territory's infrastructure. Al-Shifa Hospital, once Gaza's largest referral hospital, now lies severely damaged. Al-Azhar and Islamic University, which together serve tens of thousands of students, have lost buildings to strikes and rubble. Before the war and my injury, I was moving. I could take care of my own needs, work, go out and do whatever I want. After the injury and the total loss of my sight, I cannot move without assistance. I cannot move on my own or do anything for myself. Gaza's small port and the seafront lighthouse restaurant are now surrounded by tents for the displaced, and the Abu Qadra Mosque's dome has been destroyed, with much of the structure reduced to rubble. Nigerian military plane flying from Benin City to Lagos crashed in southwestern Ondo State, killing 25 passengers and 7 crew members. Residents of the community gathered near the crash site, with one eyewitness saying that there was no way to rescue survivors. President Bola Tinubu, confirming that there were no survivors, expressed profound sadness and extended condolences to the families of those aboard.
1: The plane entered the mud. So, and when everybody gathered to rescue them, there's no means to rescue them. So they discovered that they saw some people, their hand, the leg of some people break. So they are inside the mud.
0: Aviation Minister Festus Keyamo said earlier on X that the plane had crashed near a naval base. Keyamo and Tinubu described it as an ATR-42, a twin-engine turboprop that the manufacturers say can carry between 30 and 50 passengers. The wreckage was later located near the coastal town of Igbokota, where search and rescue teams were deployed. The accident was one of the deadliest air disasters in Nigeria in recent years. In May 2021, Nigeria's top-ranking Army commander, Lieutenant General Ibrahim Adahiru, and 10 other officers were killed when their plane crashed in bad weather while trying to land at northern Kaduna State Airport.

Russia said on Monday that its forces took control of a settlement in Zaporizhia and struck Ukrainian drone storage sites and temporary deployment points of Ukrainian troops and foreign mercenaries in 148 areas. While Ukraine reported targeting multiple Russian drone command posts and troop assembly areas in the past day. In a daily report, the Russian Defense Ministry said that its forces had taken control of the Samoylovka settlement in the Zaporizhia region over the past 24 hours. The midday report said fighting was ongoing in four settlements in the Kharkiv region, including Varvarovka and Nikolaevka. Russian forces had completed clearing a small encirclement north of Rublinoy, and they had advanced in the southern and central parts of Dobropilia in the Donetsk region, taking control of 51 buildings over the past day. Russian forces struck Ukrainian drone storage sites and temporary deployment points of Ukrainian troops and foreign mercenaries across 148 areas, while air defense forces shot down four guided aerial bombs, one U.S.-made HIMARS rocket, and 861 fixed-wing drones, according to the report. Russian State Nuclear Energy Corporation Rosatom CEO Alexei Likachev said on Monday that Ukrainian armed forces attacked two facilities at the Zaporizhia nuclear power plant early that morning, one of which is used for processing radioactive waste, and that there is currently no nuclear safety threat. He also said that Ukrainian strikes over the past 2 weeks had systematically targeted the nearby Zaporizhia thermal power plant, leaving about 70 infrastructure facilities completely destroyed and about 50 others damaged in the city of Enerhodar.

Ukrainian air, missile, and artillery units struck four Russian drone command posts, four troop concentration areas, three artillery units, and one high-value target. Russian forces launched 23 attacks in Kostiantynivka. In the Pokrovsk direction, Ukrainian forces repelled 24 Russian attacks. During the past day, Ukrainian forces destroyed two Russian tanks, four armored vehicles, 47 artillery systems, three multiple launch rocket systems, two air defense systems, 22 ground robotic systems, 1,855 drones, 727 vehicles, five pieces of special equipment, and one heavy flamethrower system, according to the update.

The U.S. Air Force has brought home its bombers stationed at a U.S.-run military air base in England, used to strike Iran following an investigation into a planned terror attack at the RAF Fairford base. The bombers were redeployed back to their home bases in the United States, according to a Pentagon official who was not authorized to discuss sensitive military movements and spoke Sunday on condition of anonymity. Aviation watchers, such as the Military Air Tracking Alliance, have observed dozens of B-52 and B-1 bombers operating out of RAF Fairford since the opening days of the Iran war. Observers noticed a host of B-1 bombers fly out of the base on Sunday. The move comes as President Donald Trump weighs options for his war on Iran, including new strikes, despite his initial promises to Americans that the campaign would last a matter of weeks. A dual British-Iranian national was arrested in central London last week on suspicion of plotting a terror attack following a security incident at RAF Fairford in late September. In total, six people have been taken into custody and then released on bail during the investigation. British authorities have linked the incident to Tehran. Iran has denied involvement. It has previously said it considers any base used to attack its territory a legitimate target. UK officials say proxies linked to Iran have been behind a string of arson and other attacks in Britain and other countries, many of them targeting the Jewish community and intended to sow fear. They have previously warned that Tehran could expand its targets in the UK if conflicts in the Middle East continue. RAF Fairford, located 100 miles west of London, has been used by American bombers during decades of conflicts in the Middle East.

If he does that, you're going to have a rich country. If he doesn't, you're going to have a bankrupt country.

0: High schoolers in France are back at the barricades this week in their protest movement that is rattling the government of President Emmanuel Macron. Protests first erupted in the Paris region in mid-September. Teachers and students mobilized against a lack of staff at a lycée or high school in Créteil, in the southeastern outskirts of the French capital. From there, class strikes, blockades, and demonstrations spread to other Paris suburbs and then nationwide, with protests even in high schools of smaller towns. They are demanding more human and financial resources for the national education system.
1: Today, high school students have a clear understanding of their lives, of their daily experiences as students. They

0: have several demands. The one closest to our hearts, the one we hear most often, and which is also the reason for the current student mobilization, concerns school buildings, first and foremost. Having newer school buildings adapted to the current climatic and weather conditions, which are only getting worse. Alongside this, there are also questions about school schedules, the systematic replacement of teachers when their classes are cancelled, and the presence of medical and social staff in high schools. And of course, there is also the whole issue of France's online platform for university admissions, which is at the heart of students' concerns.
1: Des arbitrages de sa part sur la copie du budget.
2: Thousands of protesters took to the streets of Barcelona on Monday, October 5th, to demonstrate against Spain's worsening housing crisis. The same day, Spanish Prime Minister Pedro Sanchez announced a snap election for November of this year. The protest had originally been scheduled for Saturday, October 3rd, but had to be canceled due to heavy rains and flooding in Spain's Catalonia region.
3: We're gonna keep fighting. We know that the solution is not on the political institutions nowadays. The supposed to be more progressive government of the history has been actually like making our conditions worse. But we know that the far right and the right won't make it better for us. So with elections, anything that happens, we know that we're gonna keep fighting and we're gonna be in the streets and organized in the unions. And we think that this is our place and this is where we have to be.
2: Last week, Parliament had rejected the government's attempt to address growing public concerns over soaring housing costs and a shortage of affordable homes, which had been drawn up to address mass anger over the eviction of an 87-year-old woman.

No more does the Pentagon kick Alaska to the curb. No more does it ignore the incredible strategic opportunity of this incredible state. What we have said is that Alaska is as much a part of our country as the other 49 states, and we are going to fight for it, and we're going to defend it because of Senator Dan Sullivan. You have boundless natural resources in the state of Alaska. And for too long, politicians told you that you couldn't have an amazing Alaskan environment while also exploring the incredible resources of this state. And Dan knows the exact opposite is true, that if we invest in Alaska's energy dominance, we can have proud Alaskan environment, but also make sure that America stays ahead of the curve when it comes to energy. That's why he has fought tirelessly to open up ANWR and advance drilling in the National Petroleum Reserve. God bless you, Alaska. Thank you for having me.

0: I think the midterm elections are likely going to benefit the Democrats. A few months ago, most people would have assumed that the Democrats had a good chance of taking back the House of Representatives. I think now there's also a decent chance that they're going to be able to take back the Senate, largely because Donald Trump's approval rating is so low and because the Republicans have not really been able to accomplish anything with unified government. By suggesting to voters that affordability is not a real issue or that it's not something that they have to worry about, he's basically just telling them that their reality is not meaningful. That's not helpful. The second not helpful thing has to do with the war in Iran. It's now been 7 months. People still don't understand why we're there. They don't understand what winning looks like. And the goalpost seems to be moving constantly. Democrats need to gain 4 seats. And so in order to do that, they need to win relatively easy states like North Carolina. Right now, it seems likely that the Democratic candidate will win that seat. But they also need to win at least a couple of seats that are not that likely. So whether that's Texas or Alaska is another one where the Democratic candidate is up in the polls, it's unclear whether she can hold on to that lead. Michigan is a state where they have to hold that seat in order to only have to make 4 other gains. Knocking off Susan Collins in Maine is a way to do it. There are roughly 11 or 12 states now that are seen as potentially competitive. But I would argue that North Carolina, Texas, Maine, Michigan, Alaska, and Ohio are probably the most likely path for the Democrats to take back the Senate. So this is not going to be an election cycle about Republicans crossing party lines to vote for Democratic candidates. It's an election cycle about whether Democrats or Republicans do a better job turning out their voters. And with Trump not on the ticket, a lot of these low propensity voters that traditionally only go to the polls because of him are going to have less of an incentive to do so. I think the amount of money that is being poured into politics this election cycle has hit the point of diminishing marginal returns. As long as both parties achieve a baseline level of fundraising success, and they have, I'm not convinced that the differential above that line tells us much about the outcomes.
1: A woman and her child died after floodwaters submerged their room into Cars Parcells Assani's district following heavy rains, an eyewitness said. Residents in the area said floodwaters reached nearly 2 meters, destroying belongings and leaving some families unable to cook or salvage essential documents. Heavy rains flooded roads and damaged buildings over the weekend, with Senegal's Interior Ministry reporting deaths and injuries in Dakar and the northeastern Matam region and the collapse of a building in Kaolack. The meteorological agency said Rufisque and Ranaru recorded 142 millimeters of rain in 24 hours, while Dakar's Yoff district recorded 138 millimeters. Prime Minister Amadou Alaminou Low warned that more rain was likely on Monday, Tuesday, and Wednesday, and said the start of the school year could be postponed if floodwaters did not recede. The flooding is testing Dakar's infrastructure less than a month before Senegal hosts the 2026 Summer Youth Olympics, which begin on October 31st. The event will bring thousands of athletes, officials, and visitors to the capital, putting renewed focus on the city's ability to cope with extreme weather and keep roads and transport routes operating. Other motorists called for alternative routes to help ease traffic in the affected areas.
2: This remote hunting lodge is known as the loneliest house in the world. Located on a volcanic outcrop off Iceland's south coast, it's only accessible by boat and only in good weather. And for decades, it's relied on polluting propane and petrol generators for power. Until now.
3: And we can use natural energy and save us so many trips back and forth to the gas station.
2: This is solar-charged battery power arriving on the island of Etlilay for the first time. Former trawlerman Ragnar Thor Johansen is chairman of the Etlilay Island Association, which owns the property.
3: The day-to-day living here will change dramatically because we will be able to store food better, we will be able to save money, we will be able to help the environment, and which obviously we love. That's why we're here. So it's gonna change our lives and how long we can live here.
2: Etlalay is one of Iceland's most remote outposts. It's part of the Westman Islands archipelago, one of the world's largest nesting grounds for Atlantic puffins. Getting power to the 73-year-old lodge required winching fuel and propane canisters up the cliff from boats. That same winch system is being used to bring up the 5-kilowatt-hour EcoFlow Titan home battery system with twin solar panels. The installation reflects a wider trend, with high fuel and energy prices helping drive record demand for home battery systems in some countries. Simon Smith of SA Energy traveled to Etlalay to fit the system.
4: The system is being tested in the most extreme environment we can put it in. There is no backup here. It either works or it doesn't, and the system clearly works. It is working right now.
2: And work it did, powering a stove, kettle, lighting, and potentially crucial communications equipment.

0: There are plans to bring a fridge freezer to the island to reduce the frequency and cost of supply trips. But Johansen said the big test for the new power system is yet to come.
1: Well, the weather gets very extreme. We get over 30 feet of waves, 60 miles an hour wind. So if this technology works here in this hard environment, it will work anywhere.

0: Turkish defense and aerospace exports maintained their strong upward momentum in September, highlighting the sector's expanding presence in international markets. Exports increased by 10.7% compared with the same month last year, reaching $634 million. During the first 9 months of the year, defense and aerospace exports climbed 15.6% to $6.92 billion. The sector's exports over the latest 12-month period approached $11 billion, representing growth of around 30%. The performance comes after Turkish defense and aerospace exports surpassed $10 billion for the first time last year, following years of rapid expansion. The defense industry has also strengthened the country's overall export profile by increasing the share of advanced and high-technology products sold abroad. Years of investment have transformed the Turkish defense industry from one heavily dependent on foreign equipment into a sector capable of meeting most of the country's requirements with domestically developed systems.
1: Bir dönem savunma sanayinde %80 dışa bağımlı olan bir ülkeydik. Savunma ihracatında şu anda dünyanın en büyük 11. ülkesiyiz.
0: Turkish defense platforms, particularly combat drones, have also secured major international contracts and helped broaden the industry's global customer base. An export-focused strategy is expected to remain central to the sector's expansion as the Turkish defense industry seeks to strengthen its competitiveness and presence in markets around the world.

0: Bovespa Index settled at 206,911.89 points, a record closing level after rising 7.7%, its biggest daily gain since March 24, 2020. The election result exceeded expectations, with polls having forecast Lula would lead the first round by about 3 percentage points. Analysts said investors were also encouraged by gains for Bolsonaro's allies in Congress, which could give him greater room to pursue a pro-business agenda if elected, including tighter public spending, privatizations, and tax cuts.
1: The big change after the first round was really in market pricing, because the market was not expecting Flavio to win the first round, and he ended up finishing 2 points ahead. That prompted a repricing of the stock market and of the cost of doing business in Brazil more broadly. So it not only pushed stock prices higher, but also brought interest rates down, leading foreign investors to increase their investments in Brazil and their exposure to risk, because they see Brazil's risk as having declined. That pushed the dollar lower and boosted the stock market, given this change in a scenario that had already been priced in. Lula is coming from a four-year term in which we saw an increase in government revenue, but we did not see spending brought under control. So what is expected from Flavio? First, an economic team with a somewhat more liberal agenda, similar to what we saw with Paulo Guedes. We also expect him to actually bring public finances under control. If I had to say what the market is looking for going forward, it would be who will be on his economic team and what plans he will actually put forward.

and are critically important to ensure that at all levels, whether it's the leadership level, the research level, military levels, and so forth, that the communications remain open. And that given that AI has already demonstrated the ability to be deceptive, it's critically important that the communication channels are verifiable and secure so that they don't present another potential attack vector or risk vector. Nations or companies can benefit from developing competitive strategic advantage. They can also benefit by cooperating. And in this case, the nature of cooperation is very different. It's one thing to say that, let's say we're in the rice growing business, you know, I own a company that does it and my competitor does, and we both want to work out new ways of improving our crop yield so we can cooperate. Here, we're talking about potential existential risk. And so it's particularly important that the two leading nations cooperate when it comes to risks that could create catastrophic incidents, which could be risks to critical infrastructure, or could be risks to human life, or could be risks much broader than that.

So we are all feeling these higher costs. Businesses are under high pressure. People struggle to pay their bills. And this could, of course, intensify as we head into the winter. We need to act now to protect those most in need and to make sure we come out of this crisis stronger than we entered it. In the short term, we need to support member states to respond to the immediate pressure. But for the mid and long term, we need to continue to address the structural issues that leave us exposed to volatile foreign fossil fuel markets. So we need to invest in our resilience. We will give flexibility to exporters for one more year on methane. This saves additional costs at a moment of crisis. And we will launch a strategic dialogue on European refineries. The aim is here too to bring down costs and to ensure we have the supplies that we need, actually also the supplies that we need for defense.

Panama Canal will offer long-term advance booking of transit slots at its Panamax locks for the first time, the Panama Canal Authority said on Monday, as the waterway moves to give shipping companies greater predictability through the dry season. The new pilot extends the long-term slot allocation program known as LOTSA, which already serves customers using the Neo-Panamax locks, the larger of the canal's two lock systems. The upcoming round will cover transits from January 3rd to April 3rd next year. Bidding for a space through the Neo-Panamax lock during this three-month period is scheduled to take place November 17th, with 36 packages totaling 270 transit slots on offer. 165 northbound and 105 southbound, the equivalent of three daily transits distributed across different packages. The race to secure a spot in the new Panamax pilot follows on November 24th, with 288 slots available across 51 packages. All slots will be awarded through sealed bid competitions. The program is designed to allow customers to reserve their transits early, giving them certainty when planning voyages and supply chains. The authority said the initiative is particularly relevant as the canal takes steps to sustain operations amid climatic conditions affecting water availability. Remaining transit capacity is expected to continue being offered through the regular booking system and auctions, the authority added.

0: Group 1 match. Italy took the lead in the 26th minute when Giovanni Di Lorenzo's cross from the right found Gianluca Scamacca, whose half-volley took a slight deflection off Ozan Kabak before going in off the underside of the crossbar. The hosts carried their 1-0 advantage into halftime. Türkiye responded in the 61st minute when Yunus Akgün played in Zeki Çelik, whose low ball across the area was helped on by Eren Elmalı, leaving Aral Simsir to finish into an empty net. But the visitors were level for only 3 minutes. Nicolò Barella delivered a free kick from the right, and Ricardo Califiori rose above his marker to send a looping header beyond Uğurcan Çakır in the 64th minute. Substitute Pio Esposito sealed Italy's 3-1 victory in the 87th minute, turning the ball home from close range. The win moved Italy to 7 points after 4 matches, while Turkey remained without a point.
1: France came from behind to beat Belgium 4-1 at the Stade de France, with substitutes Desire Doué, Rayon Cherki and Michael Olise all finding the net. Belgium opened the scoring in the 35th minute as Romeo Lavia's through ball released Dodi Lukbakio, who fired into the top corner. France head coach Zinedine Zidane turned to his bench after halftime, introducing Olise and Cherki in the 60th minute before sending on Doué 12 minutes later. The changes paid off as Doué equalized in the 77th minute, collecting Lucas Acuna's pass before drilling a left-footed finish into the bottom corner. 4 minutes later, Olise cut the ball back for Cherki, whose first-time effort took a deflection on its way into the net to complete the turnaround. Olise made it 3-1 in the 88th minute after combining with Doué before the substitutes linked up again in stoppage time, with Doué sending Olise through to score his second and complete the 4-1 victory. The victory moved group leaders France to 10 points after 4 matches, while Belgium remained on 6 points.

Türkiye's comeback attempt fell short as Italy secured a 3-1 victory in the UEFA Nations League on Monday, while France scored 4 late goals to come from behind and beat Belgium 4-1 in the other League A group.

0: a shot. Askarov knocked it down.
1: Jason Robertson and Jamie Benn each had a goal and an assist to help the Dallas Stars blow out the Macklin Celebrini-less San Jose Sharks 5-0 on Monday night. Miro Heiskanen, Joel Kiviranta, and Mikko Rantanen also scored for the Stars. Jake Oettinger made just 13 saves and posted his first shutout of the season for the Stars. Yaroslav Askarov had 21 saves for the Sharks. It was unclear how or when Celebrini was injured or whether he'll have to miss any more games. He was on the ice Monday morning and later joined the team's pregame warm-ups alongside line mates Will Smith and Mason Marchment. Usually the last player on the ice as warm-ups conclude, Celebrini instead left for the Sharks' dressing room a couple of minutes early. Perhaps in some good news for the Sharks, Celebrini watched part of Monday's game from the arena's press box. The 20-year-old Celebrini, named the Sharks' captain late last month, came into Monday as the Sharks' leading scorer with 5 points, all assists, in 2 games. He also led the team with 22:20 in average ice time as the Sharks earned overtime wins over the Florida Panthers and Los Angeles Kings.
2: First goal of the year.
3: World number one. Jannik Sinner will not compete again in 2026 after opting to continue his recovery from a knee injury that has sidelined him since his triumphant Wimbledon campaign in July. Sinner has not played since beating Alexander Zverev in the All England Club final on July 12th, with the 25-year-old missing the North American hardcourt swing, the U.S. Open, as well as the ongoing slate of tournaments in Asia. He will now miss the European indoor hardcourt swing as well as the season-ending ATP Finals in Turin, where he won the title in the last 2 years. Sinner's team said in a statement that he would follow a course of treatment for inflammation in his knee. Sinner's absence could open the door for Zverev to finish the year at the top of the world rankings. The German world number two has cut the gap to Sinner after winning the French Open and U.S. Open titles.

0: Türkiye's Foreign Minister Hakan Fidan says the three members of the Mecca Defense Alliance discussed support for Saudi Arabia's defense while also looking for ways to resolve the crisis through dialogue and peaceful means. Speaking after an extraordinary meeting of the Alliance Strategic, Political and Defense Committee, Fidan said the talks were held following recent developments involving Yemen and Saudi Arabia.
1: Our meetings have just concluded. As you know, we were invited to an extraordinary meeting of the Strategic Political Military Committee today in light of current developments. We already had a meeting scheduled. Indeed, significant work has been done. Thankfully, now nearing completion, to institutionalize the Mecca Defense Alliance Agreement. While we were planning to meet to advance this process further, we convened on an extraordinary basis today due to unfolding events in the Yemen-Saudi Arabia equation. Naturally, our agenda included matters regarding institutionalization, specifically the structure of the secretariat and the appointment and approval of the new secretary general proposed by Pakistan. We reached a decision on that. We also discussed certain technical details. However, we thoroughly examined from every angle what kind of support could be provided regarding the Yemen issue, particularly for the defense of Saudi Arabia, and on the other hand, what steps could be taken to resolve the conflict through peaceful means and dialogue. Saudi Arabia is demonstrating a truly constructive approach toward resolving this issue, and we had the opportunity to hear their perspective once more and share our own views. Naturally, our president has expressed a clear will regarding this matter, and the decisions we reached here reflect that stance. We were accompanied by our Minister of National Defense and our Chief of General Staff, who offered highly productive insights on military, operational, and technical issues. As I mentioned, we discussed what can be done militarily, technically, and institutionally regarding the direction we are taking and our institutionalization within the Mecca Defense Alliance, as well as how to address the current issues at hand. It was a productive day. I also thank you for your interest.
0: Turkey, Pakistan, and Saudi Arabia have agreed to activate deterrence measures under their mutual defense pact and to move quickly on the deployment of forces to Saudi Arabia following attacks by Yemen's Houthis. The decision came on Monday after defense and foreign ministers from the three countries held an emergency meeting in Riyadh. This is the first time the alliance, known as the Mecca Alliance for Defense, has been activated since it was signed on August 7. Under the agreement, an attack against any one of the three members is considered an attack against all of them, a provision that echoes NATO's collective defense principle. Saudi Arabia's defense minister Khalid bin Salman said the committee

We had agreed to activate collective deterrence measures under the alliance in response to the attacks and those behind them. He said the three countries had also reaffirmed their unity and solidarity in responding to what he called heinous attacks against Saudi Arabia and its holy sites. The meeting also covered technical questions concerning the alliance and plans for developing its future institutional structure. Turkey's National Defense Minister and senior military officials also took part in the meeting. Turkey's military representatives played a particular role in discussions on operational, military, and technical matters. Fidan said the talks focused on two main areas: strengthening the institutional framework of the Mecca Defense Alliance and considering possible responses to the current developments between Saudi Arabia and Yemen.

0: Forces of the Saudi-led coalition fighting in Yemen have recaptured several key areas around the strategic Bab el-Mandeb Strait from Iran-backed Houthi rebels, Yemeni officials said Monday. It comes as the Houthis claimed attacks on Saudi oil facilities, airports, and military bases as fighting escalated on Yemen's western coast. Earlier, the Houthis seized several villages and areas on Taiz's outskirts, paving the way for the rebels to encircle Taiz, Yemen's third largest city. Houthis seized the town of Turba on Sunday. Turba sits on a main road linking the provincial capital of Taiz with the port city of Aden, which serves as an interim seat of Yemen's government. The Yemeni officials said forces allied with the internationally recognized government retook the crucial town of Dubab just north of the strait, a vital shipping route that connects the Red Sea with the Gulf of Aden. They also captured the towns of Bab and Hadeid, said the officials, who spoke on condition of anonymity because they were not authorized to speak to reporters. Witnesses said they saw government tanks and forces entering the towns. The government push came as part of a major offensive launched early Monday under air cover by a Saudi military coalition.
1: In response to the Saudi aggression against our country, which launched 60 airstrikes and missile attacks in the past 24 hours, targeting the capital Sana'a and the governorates of Al-Jaf, Taiz, Hadja, Sada, and Marib, resulting martyrs and wounded civilian, including women and children. The total number of Saudi enemy airstrikes and missile attacks on our country since the start of the escalation has reached up to 1,576. The Yemeni armed forces carried out with the help of God three qualitative military operations using a large number of ballistic and cruise missiles and drones. The armed forces warn all international airlines using Saudi airspace to cease their flights, as it has become an operation zone for our forces, with the exception of the sacred airspace over Mecca and Medina. We disclaim any responsibility for the consequences of ignoring this warning.
0: United Nations Secretary General Antonio Guterres on Monday called for a permanent ceasefire in Gaza ahead of the third anniversary of the October 7th, 2023 attacks. The horrors of those attacks must never be repeated, and the ensuing hostilities in Gaza must end, Guterres said in a message marking the occasion. On October 7th, 2023, Palestinian militant group Hamas attacked Israel from Gaza, killing about 1,200 people and taking 251 hostages. Israel responded with a war on Hamas in Gaza that killed at least 74,000 Palestinians. The ceasefire reached last year has brought some relief, but it has yet to deliver security, adequate humanitarian assistance, or a credible path to recovery and peace, he noted. He said that there is a need to build the political path to lasting peace across the whole region, adding that the United Nations remains unwavering in its commitment to these imperatives.

0: For Haneen Al-Qaddari, the search for her family has stretched on for nearly 3 years. On December 3rd, 2023, a home sheltering 17 of her relatives was bombed and buried under rubble in eastern Gaza City during a ceasefire. Al-Qaddari, 25, survived, badly injured, and only learned 35 days later that her parents, four brothers and their families, a sister, an uncle, and a cousin had all been killed. She said she had hoped renewed searches would finally bring answers. We had been waiting for this moment for 3 years. Sadly, after 8 hours of searching the house, the civil defense recovered only two bones and a small child, she said. Perhaps I will find some peace once I lay them to rest, but for now, the anguish persists. More than 8,000 people remain missing under the rubble in Gaza, according to Palestinian civil defense figures cited by the UN Human Rights Office in a September report. Najla Abu Sultan has spent over a year waiting for news of her son, Salah, 22, who disappeared in July 2025 while searching for food in an area east of Jabalia that Israeli forces had withdrawn from and which later came under tank fire. His father went looking for him 2 days later and also vanished. I just want any news about them, Abu Sultan said, whether they were martyred or are being held as detainees by the Israelis. Any news at all. At Gaza's Forensic Medicine Institute, workers photograph unidentified remains and preserve samples and belongings for possible identification, but lack DNA testing equipment, according to Ziad Ashour, head of the institute's medical evidence department. Shifa Hospital said similar efforts have sometimes led to mistaken identifications, with families later learning that remains believed to be their relatives were not.
1: In March, Reuters captured the dramatic, joyful, and tearful reunion of Bissan with her family in the Gaza Strip. It's a family the child, now nearly 3 years old, had never known. Bissan was born because of an airstrike. 2 weeks after Hamas fighters launched a surprise attack on Israel on October 7, 2023, an Israeli attack ripped through her family home. The strike killed her sister and injured her pregnant mother, who was rushed to the hospital. Due to those injuries, on the night of October 22nd, she delivered Bissan 6 weeks early. Weeks later, the baby was driven out to Egypt in an ambulance while still in an incubator. Bissan was one of a group of 29 preterm infants evacuated from a neonatal hospital ward as Israel's invading forces drew close. Seven of those babies died in Egypt. But Bissan lived and grew, and she spent the next 2.5 years in Egyptian hospitals and a care home while, back in Gaza, the war raged on. Thousands of Palestinian children have been killed in 3 years of fighting, and thousands more have known nothing but war. Israeli airstrikes have continued despite the ceasefire agreed a year ago. Nearly every one of Gaza's more than 2 million residents have been displaced and forced to live in tents amid rubble. Bissan returned to Gaza to be reunited with her family in a mission assisted by the United Nations, along with 10 other children from the same group evacuated as preterm babies. For her, returning to Gaza as a toddler meant learning to live in a war zone with a family she's never known. Here is her mother, Sundus Al-Kurd.
2: When she came to us in Gaza and we welcomed her, any person who came close to Bissan, played with her, helped her, or spoke to her gently, Bissan would call that person Mama. So for Bissan, Mama wasn't the primary person. After some time, after we started settling in, after we got past people coming and the pressure eased, Bissan started to understand who Mama really is, who her real mother is. Bissan started cooperating with me because I'm the only person present in her life. I am the one who feeds her, changes her clothes, combs her hair, and plays with her.
1: Arafat Abu Mushayeh is a Gaza-based mental health expert. He said that after 2 years apart, it was natural that it would take time for parents to connect with

0: their children. That on top of the trauma of a childhood amid a humanitarian catastrophe.
1: A child becomes a breadwinner. A child does not go to school to start with, becomes a breadwinner to secure basic needs like food and drink, standing in water queues and soup kitchen queues. And all this, of course, will impact the child in the future. I think the child will not be mentally and psychologically sound living in exceptional circumstances. Circumstances of war ongoing for 3 years.
2: Children here in the Gaza Strip, including my daughter Bassan, who had been outside the country and was going to a nursery learning colors and numbers, she came here to Gaza and it's the opposite. Her life changed. Her life became sleeping and waking up to the sound of explosions, to the sound of the numerous attacks and missiles.
3: The first time Bassan heard that sound, Bassan was scared to the extent that she stayed silent for several minutes, as if she were thinking, where am I, unlike other children. So we are trying to secure for our child the place and the life she deserves.
0: Rebuilding a bond takes time. On a sunny morning after their reunion, her mother took her to a small zoo in central Gaza. Sundus tries to meet her daughter's needs for family, food, and shelter, and finds moments of joy, even here.
4: Before the war, Gaza was filled with the routines of everyday life. Today, some carry life-changing injuries, while homes, hospitals, universities, and places of worship lie damaged or destroyed. In Nusirat, Najwa Abu Eita, 42, a former hairdresser and mother of five, was injured in a 2024 bombing that killed her 7-year-old daughter and wounded 2 other children. I am unable to provide for my children or myself, she said, adding that her children now avoid her, afraid of me and my appearance.
5: Before the injury, I owned a hairdresser salon. I worked there, lived a normal life, and supported my family. Now, I am unable to provide for my children or myself. I cannot even afford medical treatment or a hospital visit. I am simply unable to manage these things. I wish I could bring happiness to my children and myself, but I cannot. My children avoid me. They are afraid of me and my appearance.
4: In Gaza City, Shadi Barawi, 35, lost his leg and his barbershop in an August 2025 strike that hit his family's home after his father was killed earlier in the war. Ahmad Asaf, 35, a father of three displaced more than 30 times, lost his sight entirely after an October 2024 strike while fleeing with his family. Before the war, I had a barbershop and lived a normal life. But after the war, Shadi, referring to himself, lost his leg in his job, and his life turned into a living hell. A barbershop requires standing, yet today Shadi is an amputee. He has only one leg. Sabrine Salim, 30, lost her 2 children, parents, and siblings, the only survivors, with her husband from roughly 150 relatives and neighbors who sheltered together in Gaza City's Rimmel area in December 2023 before the building was struck.
5: I used to live with my family, my parents, siblings, and children. I was very happy before the war. Then the war came and took my entire family, even my children. It left me with no one to lean on. Nothing remains but my husband and me.
4: Mohammed Abu Al-Khamsan now lives in a tent beside the rubble of his family's 3-story home. We felt safe there and shared beautiful memories, he said. Now everything is gone. Before the war, we had a large home that brought us all together as a family. Me, my siblings, my parents, my uncles, and my cousins. We felt safe there and shared beautiful memories. Today, after the war, the house is destroyed and everything is gone. The sense of security, the memories, and the beautiful days trees have vanished, leaving us with nothing but the rubble of our home. The devastation extends across the territory's infrastructure. Al-Shifa Hospital, once Gaza's largest referral hospital, now lies severely damaged. Al-Azhar and Islamic University, which together serve tens of thousands of students, have lost buildings to

0: Strikes and rubble. Before the war and my injury, I was moving. I could take care of my own needs, work, go out and do whatever I want. After the injury and the total loss of my sight, I cannot move without assistance. I cannot move on my own or do anything for myself. Gaza's small port and the seafront lighthouse restaurant are now surrounded by tents for the displaced, and the Abu Qadr Mosque's dome has been destroyed, with much of the structure reduced to rubble. A Nigerian military plane flying from Benin City to Lagos crashed in southwestern Ondo State, killing 25 passengers and 7 crew members. Residents of the community gathered near the crash site, with one eyewitness saying that there was no way to rescue survivors. President Bola Tinubu, confirming that there were no survivors, expressed profound sadness and extended condolences to the families of those aboard.
1: The plane will enter the mud. So, and when everybody gathered to rescue them, there's no means to rescue them. So they discovered that they saw some people, their hand, the leg of some people break. So they are inside the mud.
0: Aviation Minister Festus Keyamo said earlier on X that the plane had crashed near a naval base. Keyamo and Tinubu described it as an ATR-42, a twin-engine turboprop that the manufacturers say can carry between 30 and 50 passengers. The wreckage was later located near the coastal town of Igbokota, where search and rescue teams were deployed. The accident was one of the deadliest air disasters in Nigeria in recent years. In May 2021, Nigeria's top-ranking Army commander, Lieutenant General Ibrahim Adahiru, and 10 other officers were killed when their plane crashed in bad weather while trying to land at northern Kaduna State Airport.

Russia said on Monday that its forces took control of a settlement in Zaporizhia and struck Ukrainian drone storage sites and temporary deployment points of Ukrainian troops and foreign mercenaries in 148 areas. While Ukraine reported targeting multiple Russian drone command posts and troop assembly areas in the past day. In a daily report, the Russian Defense Ministry said that its forces had taken control of the Samoylovka settlement in the Zaporizhia region over the past 24 hours. The midday report said fighting was ongoing in four settlements in the Kharkiv region, including Varvarovka and Nikolaevka. Russian forces had completed clearing a small encirclement north of Rublinoy, and they had advanced in the southern and central parts of Dobropilia in the Donetsk region, taking control of 51 buildings over the past day. Russian forces struck Ukrainian drone storage sites and temporary deployment points of Ukrainian troops and foreign mercenaries across 148 areas, while air defense forces shot down four guided aerial bombs, one U.S.-made HIMARS rocket, and 861 fixed-wing drones, according to the report. Russian State Nuclear Energy Corporation Rosatom CEO Alexei Likachev said on Monday that Ukrainian armed forces attacked two facilities at the Zaporizhia nuclear power plant early that morning, one of which is used for processing radioactive waste, and that there is currently no nuclear safety threat. He also said that Ukrainian strikes over the past 2 weeks had systematically targeted the nearby Zaporizhia thermal power plant, leaving about 70 infrastructure facilities completely destroyed and about 50 others damaged in the city of Enerhodar. Ukrainian air, missile, and artillery units struck four Russian drone command posts, four troop concentration areas, three artillery units, and one high-value target. Russian forces launched 23 attacks in Kostiantynivka. In the Pokrovsk direction, Ukrainian forces repelled 24 Russian attacks. During the past day, Ukrainian forces destroyed two Russian tanks, four armored vehicles, 47 artillery systems, three multiple launch rocket systems, two air defense systems, 22 ground robotic systems, 1,855 drones, 727 vehicles, five pieces of special equipment, and one heavy flamethrower system, according to the update.

The U.S. Air Force has brought home its bombers stationed at a U.S.-run military airbase in England, used to strike Iran following an investigation into a planned terror attack at the RAF Fairford base. The bombers were redeployed back to their home bases in the United States, according to a Pentagon official who was not authorized to discuss sensitive military movements and spoke Sunday on condition of anonymity. Aviation watchers, such as the Military Air Tracking Alliance, have observed dozens of B-52 and B-1 bombers operating out of RAF Fairford since the opening days of the Iran war. Observers noticed a host of B-1 bombers fly out of the base on Sunday. The move comes as President Donald Trump weighs options for his war on Iran, including new strikes, despite his initial promises to Americans that the campaign would last a matter of weeks. A dual British-Iranian national was arrested in central London last week on suspicion of plotting a terror attack following a security incident at RAF Fairford in late September. In total, six people have been taken into custody and then released on bail during the investigation. British authorities have linked the incident to Tehran. Iran has denied involvement. It has previously said it considers any base used to attack its territory a legitimate target. UK officials say proxies linked to Iran have been behind a string of arson and other attacks in Britain and other countries, many of them targeting the Jewish community and intended to sow fear. They have previously warned that Tehran could expand its targets in the UK if conflicts in the Middle East continue. RAF Fairford, located 100 miles west of London, has been used by American bombers during decades of conflicts in the Middle East.

0: What was the threat that prompted you to move those planes out of Ukraine?
1: Well, we had an idea that there might be a threat.
0: Okay.
1: And why would I leave them there? It cost very little money to move them, you know, relatively closely. But so we had a threat. And if we're going to be threatened, we'll just move them, and that sort of alleviates that. And we actually know the people that made the threat, and they've got themselves in a big trouble.
2: Is the UK still a safe space for US forces?
1: I think it is, and I have a very good relationship with your new prime minister, who's very good. He's liberal, very liberal, but I hear he's going to open up North Sea oil. If he does that in Aberdeen, if he does that, you're going to have a rich country. If he does it, you're going to have a bankrupt country.

0: High schoolers in France are back at the barricades this week in their protest movement that is rattling the government of President Emmanuel Macron. Protests first erupted in the Paris region in mid-September. Teachers and students mobilized against a lack of staff at a lycée or high school in Créteil, in the southeastern outskirts of the French capital. From there, class strikes, blockades, and demonstrations spread to other Paris suburbs and then nationwide, with protests even in high schools of smaller towns. They are demanding more human and financial resources for the national education system.
1: Today, high school students have a clear understanding of their lives, of their daily experiences as students. They have several demands. The one closest to our hearts, the one we hear most often, and which is also the reason for the current student mobilization, concerns school buildings, first and foremost. Having newer school buildings adapted to the current climatic and weather conditions, which are only getting worse. Alongside this, there are also questions about school schedules, the systematic replacement of teachers when their classes are cancelled, and the presence of medical and social staff in high schools. And of course, there is also the whole issue of France's online platform for university admissions, which is at

0: the heart of students' concerns.
1: Des arbitrages de sa part sur la copie du budget.
2: Thousands of protesters took to the streets of Barcelona on Monday, October 5th, to demonstrate against Spain's worsening housing crisis. The same day, Spanish Prime Minister Pedro Sanchez announced a snap election for November of this year. The protest had originally been scheduled for Saturday, October 3rd, but had to be canceled due to heavy rains and flooding in Spain's Catalonia region.
3: We're gonna keep fighting. We know that the solution is not on the political institutions nowadays. The supposed to be more progressive government of the history has been actually like making our conditions worse. But we know that the far right and the right won't make it better for us. So with elections, anything that happens, we know that we're gonna keep fighting and we're gonna be in the streets and organized in the unions. And we think that this is our place and this is where we have to be.
2: Last week, Parliament had rejected the government's attempt to address growing public concerns over soaring housing costs and a shortage of affordable homes, which had been drawn up to address mass anger over the eviction of an 87-year-old woman.

No more does the Pentagon kick Alaska to the curb. No more does it ignore the incredible strategic opportunity of this incredible state. What we have said is that Alaska is as much a part of our country as the other 49 states, and we are going to fight for it, and we're going to defend it because of Senator Dan Sullivan. You have boundless natural resources in the state of Alaska. And for too long, politicians told you that you couldn't have an amazing Alaskan environment while also exploring the incredible resources of this state. And Dan knows the exact opposite is true, that if we invest in Alaska's energy dominance, we can have proud Alaskan environment, but also make sure that America stays ahead of the curve when it comes to energy. That's why he has fought tirelessly to open up ANWR and advance drilling in the National Petroleum Reserve. Here, God bless you, Alaska. Thank you for having me.

I think the midterm elections are likely going to benefit the Democrats. A few months ago, most people would have assumed that the Democrats had a good chance at taking back the House of Representatives. I think now there's also a decent chance that they're going to be able to take back the Senate, largely because Donald Trump's approval rating is so low and because the Republicans have not really been able to accomplish anything with unified government. By suggesting to voters that affordability is not a real issue or that it's not something that they have to worry about, he's basically just telling them that their reality is not meaningful. That's not helpful. The second not helpful thing has to do with the war in Iran. It's now been 7 months. People still don't understand why we're there. They don't understand what winning looks like. And the goalpost seems to be moving constantly. Democrats need to gain 4 seats. And so in order to do that, they need to win relatively easy states like North Carolina. Right now, it seems likely that the Democratic candidate will win that seat. But they also need to win at least a couple of seats that are not that likely. So whether that's Texas or Alaska is another one where the Democratic candidate is up in the polls, it's unclear whether she can hold on to that lead. Michigan is a state where they have to hold that seat in order to only have to make 4 other gains. Knocking off Susan Collins in Maine is a way to do it. There are roughly 11 or 12 states now that are seen as potentially competitive. But I would argue that North Carolina, Texas, Maine, Michigan, Alaska, and Ohio are probably the most likely path for the Democrats to take back the Senate. So this is not going to be an election cycle about Republicans crossing party lines to vote for Democratic candidates. It's an election cycle about whether Democrats or Republicans do a better job turning out their voters. And with Trump not on the ticket, a lot of these low propensity voters

0: that traditionally only go to the polls because of him are going to have less of an incentive to do so. I think the amount of money that is being poured into politics this election cycle has hit the point of diminishing marginal returns. As long as both parties achieve a baseline level of fundraising success, and they have, I'm not convinced that the differential above that line tells us much about the outcomes.
1: A woman and her child died after floodwaters submerged their room in Dakar's Parcells Assani's district following heavy rains, an eyewitness said. Residents in the area said floodwaters reached nearly 2 meters, destroying belongings and leaving some families unable to cook or salvage essential documents. Heavy rains flooded roads and damaged buildings over the weekend, with Senegal's Interior Ministry reporting deaths and injuries in Dakar and the northeastern Matam region and the collapse of a building in Kaolack. The meteorological agency said Rufisque and Ranaru recorded 142 millimeters of rain in 24 hours, while Dakar's Yoff district recorded 138 millimeters. Prime Minister Amadou Alaminou Low warned that more rain was likely on Monday, Tuesday, and Wednesday, and said the start of the school year could be postponed if floodwaters did not recede. The flooding is testing Dakar's infrastructure less than a month before Senegal hosts the 2026 Summer Youth Olympics, which begin on October 31st. The event will bring thousands of athletes, officials, and visitors to the capital, putting renewed focus on the city's ability to cope with extreme weather and keep roads and transport routes operating. Other motorists called for alternative routes to help ease traffic in the affected areas.
2: This remote hunting lodge is known as the loneliest house in the world. Located on a volcanic outcrop off Iceland's south coast, it's only accessible by boat and only in good weather. And for decades, it's relied on polluting propane and petrol generators for power, until now.
3: And we can use natural energy and save us so many trips back and forth to the gas station.
2: This is solar-charged battery power arriving on the island of Etlilay for the first time. Former trawlerman Ragnar Thor Johansson is chairman of the Etlilay Island Association, which owns the property.
3: The day-to-day living here will change dramatically because we will be able to store food better, we will be able to save money, we will be able to help the environment, and which obviously we love, that's why we're here. So it's gonna change our lives and how long we can live here.
2: Etlilay is one of Iceland's most remote outposts. It's part of the Westman Islands archipelago, one of the world's largest nesting grounds for Atlantic puffins. Getting power to the 73-year-old lodge required winching fuel and propane canisters up the cliff from boats. That same winch system is being used to bring up the 5-kilowatt-hour EcoFlow Titan home battery system with twin solar panels. The installation reflects a wider trend, with high fuel and energy prices helping drive record demand for home battery systems in some countries. Simon Smith of SA Energy traveled to Etlilay to fit the system.
4: The system is being tested in the most extreme environment we can put it in. There is no backup here. It either works or it doesn't, and the system clearly works. It is working right now.
2: And work it did, powering a stove, kettle, lighting, and potentially crucial communications equipment. There are plans to bring a fridge freezer to the island to reduce the frequency and cost of supply trips. But Johansson said the big test for the new power system is yet to come.
3: Well, the weather gets very extreme. We get over 30 feet of waves, 60 miles an hour wind. So if this technology works here in this hard environment, it will work anywhere.

0: Turkish defense and aerospace exports maintained their strong upward momentum in September, highlighting the sector's expanding presence in international markets. Exports increased by 10.7% compared with the same month last year, reaching $634 million. During the first 9 months of the year, defense and aerospace exports climbed 15.6% to $6.92 billion. The sector's exports over the latest 12-month period approached $11 billion, representing growth of around 30%. The performance comes after Turkish defense and aerospace exports surpassed $10 billion for the first time last year, following years of rapid expansion. The defense industry has also strengthened the country's overall export profile by increasing the share of advanced and high-technology products sold abroad. Years of investment have transformed the Turkish defense industry from one heavily dependent on foreign equipment into a sector capable of meeting most of the country's requirements with domestically developed systems.
1: Bir dönem savunma sanayinde %80 dışa bağımlı olan bir ülkeydik. Savunma ihracatında şu anda dünyanın en büyük 11. ülkesiyiz.
0: Turkish defense platforms, particularly combat drones, have also secured major international contracts and helped broaden the industry's global customer base. An export-focused strategy is expected to remain central to the sector's expansion as the Turkish defense industry seeks to strengthen its competitiveness and presence in markets around the world.

0: VESPA index settled at 206,911.89 points, a record closing level after rising 7.7%, its biggest daily gain since March 24, 2020. The election result exceeded expectations, with polls having forecast Lula would lead the first round by about 3 percentage points. Analysts said investors were also encouraged by gains for Bolsonaro's allies in Congress, which could give him greater room to pursue a pro-business agenda if elected, including tighter public spending, privatizations, and tax cuts.
1: The big change after the first round was really in market pricing, because the market was not expecting Flavio to win the first round, and he ended up finishing 2 points ahead. That prompted a repricing of the stock market and of the cost of doing business in Brazil more broadly. So it not only pushed stock prices higher, but also brought interest rates down, leading foreign investors to increase their investments in Brazil and their exposure to risk, because they see Brazil's risk as having declined. That pushed the dollar lower and boosted the stock market, given this change in a scenario that had already been priced in. Lula is coming from a four-year term in which we saw an increase in government revenue, but we did not see spending brought under control. So what is expected from Flavio? First, an economic team with a somewhat more liberal agenda, similar to what we saw with Paulo Guedes. We also expect him to actually bring public finances under control. If I had to say what the market is looking for going forward, it would be who will be on his economic team and what plans he will actually put forward.

0: I don't know. Canada behaves very badly with the United States, and I don't know. We caught them in the act. They charged us a lot of tariffs that nobody knew about except me, and it'll work out eventually, but I don't know about... I'm in no rush. You know, Canada does all their business with us. We do very little business with them. And all we ask of one thing in Canada, they have to be honest. They are not honest with the United States. They've been ripping us off for years.
1: Channels of communication.

developing competitive strategic advantage. They can also benefit by cooperating. And in this case, the nature of cooperation is very different. It's one thing to say that, let's say we're in the rice growing business. You know, I own a company that does it and my competitor does, and we both want to work out new ways of improving our crop yield so we can cooperate. Here, we're talking about potential existential risk. And so it's particularly important that the two leading nations cooperate when it comes to risks that could create catastrophic incidents, which could be risks to critical infrastructure, or could be risks to human life, or could be risks much broader than that.

So we are all feeling these higher costs. Businesses are under high pressure. People struggle to pay their bills. And this could, of course, intensify as we head into the winter. We need to act now to protect those most in need and to make sure we come out of this crisis stronger than we entered it. In the short term, we need to support member states to respond to the immediate pressure. But for the mid and long term, we need to continue to address the structural issues that leave us exposed to volatile foreign fossil fuel markets. So we need to invest in our resilience. We will give flexibility to exporters for one more year on methane. This saves additional costs at a moment of crisis. And we will launch a strategic dialogue on European refineries. The aim is here too to bring down costs and to ensure we have the supplies that we need, actually also the supplies that we need for defense.

Panama Canal will offer long-term advance booking of transit slots at its Panamax locks for the first time, the Panama Canal Authority said on Monday, as the waterway moves to give shipping companies greater predictability through the dry season. The new pilot extends the long-term slot allocation program, known as LOTSA, which already serves customers using the Neo-Panamax locks, the larger of the canal's two lock systems. The upcoming round will cover transits from January 3rd to April 3rd next year. Bidding for a space through the Neo-Panamax lock during this three-month period is scheduled to take place November 17th, with 36 packages totaling 270 transit slots on offer. 165 northbound and 105 southbound, the equivalent of three daily transits distributed across different packages. The race to secure a spot in the new Panamax pilot follows on November 24th, with 288 slots available across 51 packages. All slots will be awarded through sealed bid competitions. The program is designed to allow customers to reserve their transits early, giving them certainty when planning voyages and supply chains. The authority said the initiative is particularly relevant as the canal takes steps to sustain operations amid climatic conditions affecting water availability. Remaining transit capacity is expected to continue being offered through the regular booking system and auctions, the authority added.

Turkey's comeback attempt fell short as Italy secured a 3-1 victory in the UEFA Nations League on Monday, while France scored 4 late goals to come from behind and beat Belgium 4-1 in the other League A Group 1 match. Italy took the lead in the 26th minute when Giovanni Di Lorenzo's cross from the right found Gianluca Scamacca, whose half-volley took a slight deflection off Ozan Kabak before going in off the underside of the crossbar. The hosts carried their 1-0 advantage into halftime. Turkey responded in the 61st minute when Yunus Akgün played in Zeki Çelik, whose low ball across the area was helped on by Eren Elmalı, leaving Aral Simsir to finish into an empty net. But the visitors were level for only 3 minutes.

0: minutes. Nicolò Barella delivered a free kick from the right, and Riccardo Califiori rose above his marker to send a looping header beyond Uğurcan Çakır in the 64th minute. Substitute Pio Esposito sealed Italy's 3-1 victory in the 87th minute, turning the ball home from close range. The win moved Italy to 7 points after 4 matches, while Turkey remained without a point.
1: France came from behind to beat Belgium 4-1 at the Stade de France, with substitutes Desire Douay, Rayon Cherki, and Michael Olise all finding the net. Belgium opened the scoring in the 35th minute as Romeo Lavia's through ball released Dodi Lukbakio, who fired into the top corner. France head coach Zinedine Zidane turned to his bench after halftime, introducing Olise and Cherki in the 60th minute before sending on Douay 12 minutes later. The changes paid off as Douay equalized in the 77th minute, collecting Lucas Acuna's pass before drilling a left-footed finish into the bottom corner. 4 minutes later, Olise cut the ball back for Cherki, whose first-time effort took a deflection on its way into the net to complete the turnaround. Olise made it 3-1 in the 88th minute after combining with Douay before the substitutes linked up again in stoppage time, with Douay sending Olise through to score his second and complete the 4-1 victory. The victory moved group leaders France to 10 points after 4 matches, while Belgium remained on 6 points.

0: Jamie Benn a shot. Askarov knocked it down.
1: Jason Robertson and Jamie Benn each had a goal and an assist to help the Dallas Stars blow out the Macklin Celebrini-less San Jose Sharks 5-0 on Monday night. Miro Heiskanen, Joel Kiviranta, and Mikko Rantanen also scored for the Stars. Jake Oettinger made just 13 saves and posted his first shutout of the season for the Stars. Yaroslav Askarov had 21 saves for the Sharks. It was unclear how or when Celebrini was injured or whether he'll have to miss any more games. He was on the ice Monday morning and later joined the team's pregame warm-ups alongside line mates Will Smith and Mason Marchment. Usually the last player on the ice as warm-ups conclude, Celebrini instead left for the Sharks' dressing room a couple of minutes early. Perhaps in some good news for the Sharks, Celebrini watched part of Monday's game from the arena's press box. The 20-year-old Celebrini, named the Sharks' captain late last month, came into Monday as the Sharks' leading scorer with 5 points, all assists, in 2 games. He also led the team with 22-20 in average ice time as the Sharks earned overtime wins over the Florida Panthers and Los Angeles Kings.
2: World number one. Jannik Sinner will not compete again in 2026 after opting to continue his recovery from a knee injury that has sidelined him since his triumphant Wimbledon campaign in July. Sinner has not played since beating Alexander Zverev in the All England Club final on July 12th, with the 25-year-old missing the North American hardcourt swing, the U.S. Open, as well as the ongoing slate of tournaments in Asia. He will now miss the European indoor hardcourt swing as well as the season-ending ATP Finals in Turin, where he won the title in the last 2 years. Sinner's team said in a statement that he would follow a course of treatment for inflammation in his knee. Sinner's absence could open the door for Zverev to finish the year at the top of the world rankings. The German world number two has cut the gap to Sinner after winning the French Open and U.S. Open titles.

0: Türkiye's Foreign Minister Hakan Fidan says the three members of the Mecca Defense Alliance discussed support for Saudi Arabia's defense while also looking for ways to resolve the crisis through dialogue and peaceful means. Speaking after an extraordinary meeting of the Alliance Strategic, Political and Defense Committee, Fidan said the talks were held following recent developments involving Yemen and Saudi Arabia.
1: Our meetings have just concluded. As you know, we were invited to an extraordinary meeting of the Strategic Political Military Committee today in light of current developments. We already had a meeting scheduled. Indeed, significant work has been done. Thankfully, now nearing completion, to institutionalize the Mecca Defense Alliance Agreement. While we were planning to meet to advance this process further, we convened on an extraordinary basis today due to unfolding events in the Yemen-Saudi Arabia equation. Naturally, our agenda included matters regarding institutionalization, specifically the structure of the secretariat and the appointment and approval of the new secretary general proposed by Pakistan. We reached a decision on that. We also discussed certain technical details. However, we thoroughly examined from every angle what kind of support could be provided regarding the Yemen issue, particularly for the defense of Saudi Arabia, and on the other hand, what steps could be taken to resolve the conflict through peaceful means and dialogue. Saudi Arabia is demonstrating a truly constructive approach toward resolving this issue, and we had the opportunity to hear their perspective once more and share our own views. Naturally, our president has expressed a clear will regarding this matter, and the decisions we reached here reflect that stance. We were accompanied by our Minister of National Defense and our Chief of General Staff, who offered highly productive insights on military, operational, and technical issues. As I mentioned, we discussed what can be done militarily, technically, and institutionally regarding the direction we are taking in our institutionalization within the Mecca Defense Alliance, as well as how to address the current issues at hand. It was a productive day. I also thank you for your interest.
0: Turkey, Pakistan, and Saudi Arabia have agreed to activate deterrence measures under their mutual defense pact and to move quickly on the deployment of forces to Saudi Arabia following attacks by Yemen's Houthis. The decision came on Monday after defense and foreign ministers from the three countries held an emergency meeting in Riyadh. This is the first time the alliance, known as the Mecca Alliance for Defense, has been activated since it was signed on August 7. Under the agreement, an attack against any one of the three members is considered an attack against all of them, a provision that echoes NATO's collective defense principle. Saudi Arabia's Defense Minister Khalid bin Salman said the committee had agreed to activate collective deterrence measures under the alliance in response to the attacks and those behind them. He said the three countries had also reaffirmed their unity and solidarity in responding to what he called heinous attacks against Saudi Arabia and its holy sites. The meeting also covered technical questions concerning the alliance and plans for developing its future institutional structure. Turkey's National Defense Minister and senior military officials

officials also took part in the meeting. Turkey's military representatives played a particular role in discussions on operational, military, and technical matters. Fidan said the talks focused on two main areas: strengthening the institutional framework of the Mecca Defense Alliance and considering possible responses to the current developments between Saudi Arabia and Yemen.

0: forces of the Saudi-led coalition fighting in Yemen have recaptured several key areas around the strategic Bab el-Mandeb Strait from Iran-backed Houthi rebels, Yemeni officials said Monday. It comes as the Houthis claimed attacks on Saudi oil facilities, airports, and military bases as fighting escalated on Yemen's western coast. Earlier, the Houthis seized several villages and areas on Taiz's outskirts, paving the way for the rebels to encircle Taiz, Yemen's third largest city. Houthis seized the town of Turba on Sunday. Turba sits on a main road linking the provincial capital of Taiz with the port city of Aden, which serves as an interim seat of Yemen's government. The Yemeni officials said forces allied with the internationally recognized government retook the crucial town of Dubab just north of the strait, a vital shipping route that connects the Red Sea with the Gulf of Aden. They also captured the towns of Bab and Hadeid, said the officials, who spoke on condition of anonymity because they were not authorized to speak to reporters. Witnesses said they saw government tanks and forces entering the towns. The government push came as part of a major offensive launched early Monday under air cover by a Saudi military coalition.
1: In response to the Saudi aggression against our country, which launched 60 airstrikes and missile attacks in the past 24 hours, targeting the capital Sana'a and the governorates of Al-Jawf, Taiz, Hadja, Sada, and Marib, resulting martyrs and wounded civilian, including women and children. The total number of Saudi enemy airstrikes and missile attacks on our country since the start of the escalation has reached up to 1,576. The Yemeni armed forces carried out with the help of God three qualitative military operations using a large number of ballistic and cruise missiles and drones. The armed forces warn all international airlines using Saudi airspace to cease their flights, as it has become an operation zone for our forces, with the exception of the sacred airspace over Mecca and Medina. We disclaim any responsibility for the consequences of ignoring this warning.
0: United Nations Secretary General Antonio Guterres on Monday called for a permanent ceasefire in Gaza ahead of the third anniversary of the October 7th, 2023 attacks. The horrors of those attacks must never be repeated, and the ensuing hostilities in Gaza must end, Guterres said in a message marking the occasion. On October 7th, 2023, Palestinian militant group Hamas attacked Israel from Gaza, killing about 1,200 people and taking 251 hostages. Israel responded with a war on Hamas in Gaza that killed at least 74,000 Palestinians. The ceasefire reached last year has brought some relief, but it has yet to deliver security, adequate humanitarian assistance, or a credible path to recovery and peace, he noted. He said that there is a need to build the political path to lasting peace across the whole region, adding that the United Nations remains unwavering in its commitment to these imperatives.

For Haneen Al-Qaadari, the search for her family has stretched on for nearly 3 years. On December 3rd, 2023, a home sheltering 17 of her relatives was bombed and buried under rubble in eastern Gaza City during a ceasefire. Al-Qaadari, 25, survived, badly injured, and only learned 35 days later

0: that her parents, four brothers and their families, a sister, an uncle, and a cousin had all been killed. She said she had hoped renewed searches would finally bring answers. We had been waiting for this moment for 3 years. Sadly, after 8 hours of searching the house, the civil defense recovered only two bones and a small child, she said. Perhaps I will find some peace once I lay them to rest, but for now, the anguish persists. More than 8,000 people remain missing under the rubble in Gaza, according to Palestinian civil defense figures cited by the UN Human Rights Office in a September report. Najla Abu Sultan has spent over a year waiting for news of her son, Salah, 22, who disappeared in July 2025 while searching for food in an area east of Jabalia that Israeli forces had withdrawn from and which later came under tank fire. His father went looking for him 2 days later and also vanished. I just want any news about them, Abu Sultan said, whether they were martyred or are being held as detainees by the Israelis. Any news at all. At Gaza's Forensic Medicine Institute, workers photograph unidentified remains and preserve samples and belongings for possible identification, but lack DNA testing equipment, according to Ziad Ashour, head of the Institute's Medical Evidence Department. Shifa Hospital said similar efforts have sometimes led to mistaken identifications, with families later learning that remains believed to be their relatives were not.
1: In March, Reuters captured the dramatic, joyful, and tearful reunion of Bissan with her family in the Gaza Strip. It's a family the child, now nearly 3 years old, had never known. Bissan was born because of an airstrike. 2 weeks after Hamas fighters launched a surprise attack on Israel on October 7, 2023, an Israeli attack ripped through her family home. The strike killed her sister and injured her pregnant mother, who was rushed to the hospital. Due to those injuries, on the night of October 22nd, she delivered Bissan 6 weeks early. Weeks later, the baby was driven out to Egypt in an ambulance while still in an incubator. Bissan was one of a group of 29 preterm infants evacuated from a neonatal hospital ward as Israel's invading forces drew close. Seven of those babies died in Egypt. But Bissan lived and grew, and she spent the next 2.5 years in Egyptian hospitals and a care home while, back in Gaza, the war raged on. Thousands of Palestinian children have been killed in 3 years of fighting, and thousands more have known nothing but war. Israeli airstrikes have continued despite the ceasefire agreed a year ago. Nearly every one of Gaza's more than 2 million residents have been displaced and forced to live in tents amid rubble. Bissan returned to Gaza to be reunited with her family in a mission assisted by the United Nations, along with 10 other children from the same group evacuated as preterm babies. For her, returning to Gaza as a toddler meant learning to live in a war zone with a family she's never known. Here is her mother, Sundus Al-Kurd.
2: When she came to us in Gaza and we welcomed her, any person who came close to Bissan, played with her, helped her, or spoke to her gently, Bissan would call that person Mama. So for Bissan, Mama wasn't the primary person. After some time, after we started settling in, after we got past people coming and the pressure eased, Bissan started to understand who Mama really is, who her real mother is. Bissan started cooperating with me because I'm the only person present in her life. I am the one who feeds her, changes her clothes, combs her hair, and plays with her.
1: Arafat Abu Mushayeh is a Gaza-based mental health expert. He said that after 2 years apart, it was natural that it would take time for parents to connect with their children. That on top of the trauma of a childhood amid a humanitarian catastrophe.
3: A child becomes a breadwinner. A child does not go to school to start with, becomes a breadwinner to secure basic needs like food and drink, standing in water queues and soup kitchen queues. And all this, of course, will impact the child in the future. I think the child will not be mentally and psychologically sound living in exceptional circumstances. Circumstances of war ongoing for 3 years.
2: Children here in the Gaza Strip, including my daughter Bassan, who had been outside the country and was going to a nursery learning colors and numbers, she came here to Gaza and it's the opposite. Her life changed. Her life became sleeping and waking up to the sound of explosions, to the sound of the numerous attacks and missiles. The first time Bassan heard that sound, Bassan was scared to the extent that she stayed silent for several minutes, as if she were thinking, where am I, unlike other children? So we are trying to secure for our child the place and the life she deserves.
4: Rebuilding a bond takes time. On a sunny morning after their reunion, her mother took her to a small zoo in central Gaza. Sundus tries to meet her daughter's needs for family, food, and shelter, and finds moments of joy, even here.
0: Before the war, Gaza was filled with the routines of everyday life. Today, some carry life-changing injuries, while homes, hospitals, universities, and places of worship lie damaged or destroyed. In Nusirat, Najwa Abu Eita, 42, a former hairdresser and mother of five, was injured in a 2024 bombing that killed her 7-year-old daughter and wounded two other children. I am unable to provide for my children or myself, she said, adding that her children now avoid her, afraid of me and my appearance.
5: Before the injury, I owned a hairdresser salon. I worked there, lived a normal life, and supported my family. Now, I am unable to provide for my children or myself. I cannot even afford medical treatment or a hospital visit. I am simply unable to manage these things. I wish I could bring happiness to my children and myself, but I cannot. My children avoid me. They are afraid of me and my appearance.
0: In Gaza City, Shadi Barawi, 35, lost his leg and his barbershop in an August 2025 strike that hit his family's home after his father was killed earlier in the war. Ahmad Asaf, 35, a father of three displaced more than 30 times, lost his sight entirely after an October 2024 strike while fleeing with his family. Before the war, I had a barbershop and lived a normal life. But after the war, Shadi, referring to himself, lost his leg in his job, and his life turned into a living hell. A barbershop requires standing, yet today Shadi is an amputee. He has only one leg. Sabrine Salim, 30, lost her two children, parents, and siblings, the only survivors, with her husband from roughly 150 relatives and neighbors who sheltered together in Gaza City's Rimmel area in December 2023 before the building was struck.
5: I used to live with my family, my parents, siblings, and children. I was very happy before the war. Then the war came and took my entire family, even my children. It left me with no one to lean on. Nothing remains but my husband and me.
0: Mohammed Abu Al-Khamsan now lives in a tent beside the rubble of his family's three-story home. We felt safe there and shared beautiful memories, he said. Now everything is gone. Before the war, we had a large home that brought us all together as a family. Me, my siblings, my parents, my uncles, and my cousins. We felt safe there and shared beautiful memories. Today, after the war, the house is destroyed and everything is gone. The sense of security, the memories, and the beautiful days have vanished, leaving us with nothing but the rubble of our home. The devastation extends across the territory's infrastructure. Al-Shifa Hospital, once Gaza's largest referral hospital, now lies severely damaged. Al-Azhar and Islamic University, which together serve tens of thousands of students, have lost buildings to strikes and rubble. Before the war and my injury, I was moving. I could take care of my own needs, work, go out and do whatever I want. After the injury and the total loss of my sight, I cannot move without assistance. I cannot move on my own or do anything for myself. Gaza's small port and the seafront lighthouse restaurant are now surrounded by tents for the displaced, and the Abu Qadr Mosque's dome has been destroyed, with much of the structure reduced to rubble. Nigerian military plane flying from Benin City to Lagos crashed in southwestern Ondo State, killing 25 passengers and 7 crew members. Residents of the community gathered near the crash site, with one eyewitness saying that there was no way to rescue survivors. President Bola Tinubu, confirming that there were no survivors, expressed profound sadness and extended condolences to the families of those aboard.
6: The plane will enter the mud. So, and when everybody gathered to rescue them, there's no means to rescue them. So they discovered that they saw some people, the leg of some people break. So they are inside the mud.
0: Aviation Minister Festus Keyamo said earlier on X that the plane had crashed near a naval base. Keyamo and Tinubu described it as an ATR-42, a twin-engine turboprop that the manufacturers say can carry between 30 and 50 passengers. The wreckage was later located near the coastal town of Igbokota, where search and rescue teams were deployed. The accident was one of the deadliest air disasters in Nigeria in recent years. In May 2021, Nigeria's top-ranking Army commander, Lieutenant General Ibrahim Adahiru, and 10 other officers were killed when their plane crashed in bad weather while trying to land at northern Kaduna State Airport.

Russia said on Monday that its forces took control of a settlement in Zaporizhia and struck Ukrainian drone storage sites and temporary deployment points of Ukrainian troops and foreign mercenaries in 148 areas. While Ukraine reported targeting multiple Russian drone command posts and troop assembly areas in the past day. In a daily report, the Russian Defense Ministry said that its forces had taken control of the Samoylovka settlement in the Zaporizhia region over the past 24 hours. The midday report said fighting was ongoing in four settlements in the Kharkiv region, including Varvarovka and Nikolaevka. Russian forces had completed clearing a small encirclement north of Rublinoy, and they had advanced in the southern and central parts of Dobropylia in the Donetsk region, taking control of 51 buildings over the past day. Russian forces struck Ukrainian drone storage sites and temporary deployment points of Ukrainian troops and foreign mercenaries across 148 areas, while air defense forces shot down four guided aerial bombs, one U.S.-made HIMARS rocket, and 861 fixed-wing drones, according to the report.

a thermal power plant, leaving about 70 infrastructure facilities completely destroyed and about 50 others damaged in the city of Enerhodar. Ukrainian air, missile, and artillery units struck four Russian drone command posts, four troop concentration areas, three artillery units, and one high-value target. Russian forces launched 23 attacks in Kostiantynivka. In the Pokrovsk direction, Ukrainian forces repelled 24 Russian attacks. During the past day, Ukrainian forces destroyed two Russian tanks, four armored vehicles, 47 artillery systems, three multiple launch rocket systems, two air defense systems, 22 ground robotic systems, 1,855 drones, 727 vehicles, five pieces of special equipment, and one heavy flamethrower system, according to the update.

The U.S. Air Force has brought home its bombers stationed at a U.S.-run military air base in England, used to strike Iran following an investigation into a planned terror attack at the RAF Fairford base. The bombers were redeployed back to their home bases in the United States, according to a Pentagon official who was not authorized to discuss sensitive military movements and spoke Sunday on condition of anonymity. Aviation watchers, such as the Military Air Tracking Alliance, have observed dozens of B-52 and B-1 bombers operating out of RAF Fairford since the opening days of the Iran war. Observers noticed a host of B-1 bombers fly out of the base on Sunday. The move comes as President Donald Trump weighs options for his war on Iran, including new strikes, despite his initial promises to Americans that the campaign would last a matter of weeks. A dual British-Iranian national was arrested in central London last week on suspicion of plotting a terror attack following a security incident at RAF Fairford in late September. In total, six people have been taken into custody and then released on bail during the investigation. British authorities have linked the incident to Tehran. Iran has denied involvement. It has previously said it considers any base used to attack its territory a legitimate target. UK officials say proxies linked to Iran have been behind a string of arson and other attacks in Britain and other countries, many of them targeting the Jewish community and intended to sow fear. They have previously warned that Tehran could expand its targets in the UK if conflicts in the Middle East continue. RAF Fairford, located 100 miles west of London, has been used by American bombers during decades of conflicts in the Middle East.

0: What was the threat that prompted you to move those planes out of Ukraine?
1: Well, we had an idea that there might be a threat.
0: Okay.
1: And why would I leave them there? It cost very little money to move them, you know, relatively closely. But so we had a threat. And if we're going to be threatened, we'll just move them, and that sort of alleviates that. And we actually know the people that made the threat, and they got themselves some big problems.
2: Is the UK still a safe space for US forces?
1: I think it is, and I have a very good relationship with your new prime minister, who's very good. He's liberal, very liberal, but I hear he's going to open up North Sea oil. If he does that in Aberdeen, if he does that, you're going to have a rich country. If he does it, you're going to have a bankrupt country.

0: High schoolers in France are back at the barricades this week in their protest movement that is rattling the government of President Emmanuel Macron. Protests first erupted in the Paris region in mid-September. Teachers and students mobilized against a lack of staff at a lycée or high school in Créteil, in the southeastern outskirts of the French capital. From there, class strikes, blockades, and demonstrations spread to other Paris suburbs and then nationwide, with protests even in high schools of smaller towns. They are demanding more human and financial resources for the national education system.
1: Today, high school students have a clear understanding of their lives, of their daily experiences as students. They have several demands. The one closest to our hearts, the one we hear most often, and which is also the reason for the current student mobilization, concerns school buildings, first and foremost. Having newer school buildings adapted to the current climatic and weather conditions, which are only getting worse. Alongside this, there are also questions about school schedules, the systematic replacement of teachers when their classes are cancelled, and the presence of medical and social staff in high schools. And of course, there is also the whole issue of France's online platform for university admissions, which is at the heart of students' concerns.
2: Des arbitrages de sa part sur la copie du budget.
3: Thousands of protesters took to the streets of Barcelona on Monday, October 5th, to demonstrate against Spain's worsening housing crisis. The same day, Spanish Prime Minister Pedro Sanchez announced a snap election for November of this year. The protest had originally been scheduled for Saturday, October 3rd, but had to be canceled due to heavy rains and flooding in Spain's Catalonia region.
4: We're gonna keep fighting. We know that the solution is not on the political institutions nowadays. The supposed to be more progressive government of the history has been actually like making our conditions worse. But we know that the far right and the right won't make it better for us. So with elections, anything that happens, we know that we're gonna keep fighting and we're gonna be in the streets and organized in the unions. And we think that this is our place and this is where we have to be.
3: Last week, Parliament had rejected the government's attempt to address growing public concerns over soaring housing costs and a shortage of affordable homes, which had been drawn up to address mass anger over the eviction of an 87-year-old woman.

No more does the Pentagon kick Alaska to the curb. No more does it ignore the incredible strategic opportunity of this incredible state. What we have said is that Alaska is as much a part of our country as the other 49 states, and we are going to fight for it, and we're going to defend it because of Senator Dan Sullivan. You have boundless natural resources in the state of Alaska. And for too long, politicians told you that you couldn't have an amazing Alaskan environment while also exploring the incredible resources of this state. And Dan knows the exact opposite is true, that if we invest in Alaska's energy dominance, we can have proud Alaskan environment, but also make sure that America stays ahead of the curve when it comes to energy. That's why he has fought tirelessly to open up ANWR and advance drilling in the National Petroleum Reserve. God bless you, Alaska. Thank you for having me.

0: I think the midterm elections are likely going to benefit the Democrats. A few months ago, most people would have assumed that the Democrats had a good chance at taking back the House of Representatives. I think now there's also a decent chance that they're going to be able to take back the Senate, largely because Donald Trump's approval rating is so low and because the Republicans have not really been able to accomplish anything with unified government. By suggesting to voters that affordability is not a real issue or that it's not something that they have to worry about, he's basically just telling them that their reality is not meaningful. That's not helpful. The second not helpful thing has to do with the war in Iran. It's now been 7 months. People still don't understand why we're there. They don't understand what winning looks like. And the goalpost seems to be moving constantly. Democrats need to gain 4 seats. And so in order to do that, they need to win relatively easy states like North Carolina. Right now, it seems likely that the Democratic candidate will win that seat. But they also need to win at least a couple of seats that are not that likely. So whether that's Texas or Alaska is another one where the Democratic candidate is up in the polls, it's unclear whether she can hold on to that lead. Michigan is a state where they have to hold that seat in order to only have to make 4 other gains. Knocking off Susan Collins in Maine is a way to do it. There are roughly 11 or 12 states now that are seen as potentially competitive. But I would argue that North Carolina, Texas, Maine, Michigan, Alaska, and Ohio are probably the most likely path for the Democrats to take back the Senate. So this is not going to be an election cycle about Republicans crossing party lines to vote for Democratic candidates. It's an election cycle about whether Democrats or Republicans do a better job turning out their voters. And with Trump not on the ticket, a lot of these low propensity voters that traditionally only go to the polls because of him are going to have less of an incentive to do so. I think the amount of money that is being poured into politics this election cycle has hit the point of diminishing marginal returns. As long as both parties achieve a baseline level of fundraising success, and they have, I'm not convinced that the differential above that line tells us much about the outcomes.
1: A woman and her child died after floodwaters submerged their room into Cars Parcells Assani's district following heavy rains, an eyewitness said.

0: Residents in the area said floodwaters reached nearly 2 meters, destroying belongings and leaving some families unable to cook or salvage essential documents. Heavy rains flooded roads and damaged buildings over the weekend, with Senegal's Interior Ministry reporting deaths and injuries in Dakar and the northeastern Matam region and the collapse of a building in Kaolack. The meteorological agency said Rufisque and Runaru recorded 142 millimeters of rain in 24 hours, while Dakar's Yoff district recorded 138 millimeters. Prime Minister Amadou Alaminou Lo warned that more rain was likely on Monday, Tuesday, and Wednesday, and said the start of the school year could be postponed if floodwaters did not recede. The flooding is testing Dakar's infrastructure less than a month before Senegal hosts the 2026 Summer Youth Olympics, which begin on October 31st. The event will bring thousands of athletes, officials, and visitors to the capital, putting renewed focus on the city's ability to cope with extreme weather and keep roads and transport routes operating. Other motorists called for alternative routes to help ease traffic in the affected areas.
1: This remote haunting lodge is known as the loneliest house in the world. Located on a volcanic outcrop off Iceland's south coast, it's only accessible by boat and only in good weather. And for decades, it's relied on polluting propane and petrol generators for power. Until now.
2: And we can use natural energy and save us so many trips back and forth to the gas station.
1: This is solar-charged battery power arriving on the island of Etlilay for the first time. Former trawlerman Ragnar Thor Johansen is chairman of the Etlilay Island Association, which owns the property.
2: The day-to-day living here will change dramatically because we will be able to store food better, we will be able to save money, we will be able to help the environment, and which obviously we love, that's why we're here. So it's gonna change our lives and how long we can live here.
1: Etlilay is one of Iceland's most remote outposts. It's part of the Westman Islands archipelago, one of the world's largest nesting grounds for Atlantic puffins. Getting power to the 73-year-old lodge required winching fuel and propane canisters up the cliff from boats. That same winch system is being used to bring up the 5-kilowatt-hour EcoFlow Titan home battery system with twin solar panels. The installation reflects a wider trend, with high fuel and energy prices helping drive record demand for home battery systems in some countries. Simon Smith of SA Energy traveled to Etlilay to fit the system.
3: The system is being tested in the most extreme environment we can put it in. There is no backup here. It either works or it doesn't, and the system clearly works. It is working right now.
1: And work it did, powering a stove, kettle, lighting, and potentially crucial communications equipment. There are plans to bring a fridge freezer to the island to reduce the frequency and cost of supply trips. But Johansen said the big test for the new power system is yet to come.
2: Well, the weather gets very extreme. We get over 30 feet of waves, 60 miles an hour wind. So if this technology works here in this hard environment, it will work anywhere.

Turkish defense and aerospace exports maintained their strong upward momentum in September, highlighting the sector's expanding presence in international markets. Exports increased by 10.7% compared with the same month last year, reaching $634 million. During the first 9 months of the year, defense and aerospace exports climbed 15.6% to $6.92 billion. The sector's exports over the latest 12-month period approached $11 billion, representing growth of around 30%.

0: The performance comes after Turkish defense and aerospace exports surpassed $10 billion for the first time last year, following years of rapid expansion. The defense industry has also strengthened the country's overall export profile by increasing the share of advanced and high technology products sold abroad. Years of investment have transformed the Turkish defense industry from one heavily dependent on foreign equipment into a sector capable of meeting most of the country's requirements with domestically developed systems.
1: Bir dönem savunma sanayinde %80 dışa bağımlı olan bir ülkeydik. Savunma ihracatında şu anda dünyanın en büyük 11. ülkesiyiz.
0: Turkish defense platforms, particularly combat drones, have also secured major international contracts and helped broaden the industry's global customer base. An export-focused strategy is expected to remain central to the sector's expansion as the Turkish defense industry seeks to strengthen its competitiveness and presence in markets around the world.

0: The Bovespa index settled at 206,911.89 points, a record closing level after rising 7.7%, its biggest daily gain since March 24, 2020. The election result exceeded expectations, with polls having forecast Lula would lead the first round by about 3 percentage points. Analysts said investors were also encouraged by gains for Bolsonaro's allies in Congress, which could give him greater room to pursue a pro-business agenda if elected, including tighter public spending, privatizations, and tax cuts.
1: The big change after the first round was really in market pricing, because the market was not expecting Flavio to win the first round, and he ended up finishing 2 points ahead. That prompted a repricing of the stock market and of the cost of doing business in Brazil more broadly. So it not only pushed stock prices higher, but also brought interest rates down, leading foreign investors to increase their investments in Brazil and their exposure to risk, because they see Brazil's risk as having declined. That pushed the dollar lower and boosted the stock market, given this change in a scenario that had already been priced in. Lula is coming from a four-year term in which we saw an increase in government revenue, but we did not see spending brought under control. So what is expected from Flavio? First, an economic team with a somewhat more liberal agenda, similar to what we saw with Paulo Guedes. We also expect him to actually bring public finances under control. If I had to say what the market is looking for going forward, it would be who will be on his economic team and what plans he will actually put forward.

0: I don't know. Canada behaves very badly with the United States, and I don't know. We caught them in the act. They charged us a lot of tariffs that nobody knew about except me, and it'll work out eventually, but I don't know about... I'm in no rush. You know, Canada does all their business with us. We do very little business with them. And all we ask of one thing in Canada, they have to be honest. They are not honest with the United States. They've been ripping us off for years.
1: Channels of communication are critically important to ensure that at all levels, whether it's the leadership level, the research level, military levels, and so forth, that communications remain open. And that given that AI has already demonstrated the ability to be deceptive, it's critically important that the communication channels are verifiable and secure so that they don't present another potential attack vector or risk vector. Nations or companies can benefit from developing competitive strategic advantage. They can also benefit by cooperating.

So we are all feeling these higher costs. Businesses are under high pressure. People struggle to pay their bills. And this could, of course, intensify as we head into the winter. We need to act now to protect those most in need and to make sure we come out of this crisis stronger than we entered it. In the short term, we need to support member states to respond to the immediate pressure. But for the mid and long term, we need to continue to address the structural issues that leave us exposed to volatile foreign fossil fuel markets. So we need to invest in our resilience. We will give flexibility to exporters for one more year on methane. This saves additional costs at a moment of crisis. And we will launch a strategic dialogue on European refineries. The aim is here too to bring down costs and to ensure we have the supplies that we need, actually also the supplies that we need for defense.

Panama Canal will offer long-term advance booking of transit slots at its Panamax locks for the first time, the Panama Canal Authority said on Monday, as the waterway moves to give shipping companies greater predictability through the dry season. The new pilot extends the long-term slot allocation program known as LOTSA, which already serves customers using the Neo-Panamax locks, the larger of the canal's two lock systems. The upcoming round will cover transits from January 3rd to April 3rd next year. Bidding for a space through the Neo-Panamax lock during this three-month period is scheduled to take place November 17th, with 36 packages totaling 270 transit slots on offer. 165 northbound and 105 southbound, the equivalent of three daily transits distributed across different packages. The race to secure a spot in the new Panamax pilot follows on November 24th, with 288 slots available across 51 packages. All slots will be awarded through sealed bid competitions. The program is designed to allow customers to reserve their transits early, giving them certainty when planning voyages and supply chains. The authority said the initiative is particularly relevant as the canal takes steps to sustain operations amid climatic conditions affecting water availability. Remaining transit capacity is expected to continue being offered through the regular booking system and auctions, the authority added.

0: Türkiye's comeback attempt fell short as Italy secured a 3-1 victory in the UEFA Nations League on Monday, while France scored 4 late goals to come from behind and beat Belgium 4-1 in the other League A Group 1 match. Italy took the lead in the 26th minute when Giovanni Di Lorenzo's cross from the right found Gianluca Scamacca, whose half-volley took a slight deflection off Ozan Kabak before going in off the underside of the crossbar. The hosts carried their 1-0 advantage into halftime. Türkiye responded in the 61st minute when Yunus Akgün played in Zeki Çelik, whose low ball across the area was helped on by Eren Elmalı, leaving Aral Simsir to finish into an empty net. But the visitors were level for only 3 minutes. Nicolò Barella delivered a free kick from the right, and Riccardo Califiori rose above his marker to send a looping header beyond Uğurcan Çakır in the 64th minute. Substitute Pio Esposito sealed Italy's 3-1 victory in the 87th minute, turning the ball home from close range. The win moved Italy to 7 points after 4 matches, while Turkey remained without a point.
1: France came from behind to beat Belgium 4-1 at the Stade de France, with substitutes

Desire Doué, Rayon Cherki, and Michael Olise all finding the net. Belgium opened the scoring in the 35th minute as Romeo Lavia's through ball released Dodi Lukbakio, who fired into the top corner. France head coach Zinedine Zidane turned to his bench after halftime, introducing Olise and Cherki in the 60th minute before sending on Doué 12 minutes later. The changes paid off as Doué equalized in the 77th minute, collecting Lucas Acuna's pass before drilling a left-footed finish into the bottom corner. 4 minutes later, Olise cut the ball back for Cherki, whose first-time effort took a deflection on its way into the net to complete the turnaround. Olise made it 3-1 in the 88th minute after combining with Doué before the substitutes linked up again in stoppage time, with Doué sending Olise through to score his second and complete the 4-1 victory. The victory moved group leaders France to 10 points after 4 matches, while Belgium remained on 6 points.

0: Jamie Benn, a shot. Askarov knocked it down.
1: Jason Robertson and Jamie Benn each had a goal and an assist to help the Dallas Stars blow out the Macklin Celebrini-less San Jose Sharks 5-0 on Monday night. Miro Heiskanen, Joel Kiviranta, and Mikko Rantanen also scored for the Stars. Jake Oettinger made just 13 saves and posted his first shutout of the season for the Stars. Yaroslav Askarov had 21 saves for the Sharks. It was unclear how or when Celebrini was injured or whether he'll have to miss any more games. He was on the ice Monday morning and later joined the team's pregame warm-ups alongside linemates Will Smith and Mason Marchment. Usually the last player on the ice as warm-ups conclude, Celebrini instead left for the Sharks' dressing room a couple of minutes early. Perhaps in some good news for the Sharks, Celebrini watched part of Monday's game from the arena's press box. The 20-year-old Celebrini, named the Sharks' captain late last month, came into Monday as the Sharks' leading scorer with 5 points, all assists, in 2 games. He also led the team with 22-20 in average ice time as the Sharks earned overtime wins over the Florida Panthers and Los Angeles Kings.
2: World number one. Jannik Sinner will not compete again in 2026 after opting to continue his recovery from a knee injury that has sidelined him since his triumphant Wimbledon campaign in July. Sinner has not played since beating Alexander Zverev in the All England Club final on July 12th, with the 25-year-old missing the North American hardcourt swing, the U.S. Open, as well as the ongoing slate of tournaments in Asia. He will now miss the European indoor hardcourt swing as well as the season-ending ATP Finals in Turin, where he won the title in the last 2 years. Sinner's team said in a statement that he would follow a course of treatment for inflammation in his knee. Sinner's absence could open the door for Zverev to finish the year at the top of the world rankings. The German world number two has cut the gap to Sinner after winning the French Open and U.S. Open titles.

The world is full of fear, getting whatever it wants. It only cares for five of its children. An enigma. Summoning armies of terror. Instead of wind, rain, or snow,

It strangles the poor with oil and spreads death on its soil. Not you nor others. The rich will understand. They tell when it will fail and when and how high it will rise. Before you, there were others who stood strong and brave, and who were blown away like straw. It liked the ones with weak faith, but true life liked the brave ones. But now, you stand before me, challenging, rejecting terror. You come with crowds following you. You are aware of everything. And now you know nothing is as powerful as the truth. A News.